0: I'm just praying for his transition to see Jesus and praying for his family.
1: We all certainly pray for that. Well, with that, let's begin. In the name of the Father, and of the Son, and of the Holy Spirit, amen. I believe in God, the Father Almighty, creator of heaven and earth, and Jesus Christ, his only Son, our Lord, who was conceived by the Holy Spirit, born of the Virgin Mary, suffered under Pontius Pilate, was crucified, died, and was buried. He descended into hell, the third day rose again from the dead. He ascended into heaven and seated at the right hand of God, the Father Almighty. From thence he shall come to judge the living and the dead.
0: I believe in the Holy Spirit, the Holy Catholic Church, the communion of saints, the forgiveness of sins, the resurrection of the body, and life everlasting. Amen.
1: This Our Fathers for our Holy Father, Pope Leo XIV, there he is on the screen. Our Father, who art in heaven, hallowed be thy name. Thy kingdom come, thy will be done, on earth as it is in heaven.
0: Give us this day our daily bread, and forgive us our trespasses, as we forgive those who trespass against us. And lead us not into temptation, but deliver us from evil. Amen.
1: Three Hail Marys for an increase in the virtues of faith, hope, and charity. Hail Mary, full of grace, the Lord is with thee. Blessed art thou amongst women, blessed is the fruit of thy womb, Jesus.
0: Holy Mary, Mother of God, pray for us sinners, now and at the hour of our death. Amen.
1: Hail Mary, full of grace, the Lord is with thee. Blessed art thou amongst women, and blessed is the fruit of thy womb, Jesus.
0: Holy Mary, Mother of God, pray for us sinners, now and at the hour of our death. Amen.
1: Hail Mary, full of grace, the Lord is with thee. Blessed art thou amongst women, and blessed is the fruit of thy womb, Jesus.
0: Holy Mary, Mother of God, pray for us sinners, now and at the hour of our death. Amen.
1: Glory be to the Father, and to the Son, and to the Holy Spirit.
0: As it was in the beginning, is now, and ever shall be, world without end. Amen.
1: On Wednesdays, we pray the glorious mysteries. The first glorious mystery is the resurrection. Maggie, let's take a few prayer intentions, please.
0: Today, we pray for all of those who join us for the Family Rosary across America and for all the intentions of our St. Gabriel, St. Joseph, Guardian Angel, and St. Nicholas Gift Society members, and that Relevant Radio and all Catholic media will continue to bear good fruit.
1: Good.
0: Nicole from Thiensville, Wisconsin, needs urgent prayers to God for God to bless her with a good job. Cecilia from Chicago would like to lift up her best friend, Ramonita, and her family in prayer. She lost her mom, Anna, unexpectedly last week. Mm-hmm. May Anna rest in eternal peace. Mm-hmm. Jason from Pawtucket, Rhode Island, requests prayers for his grandson, Saint, who starts kindergarten this week at a Catholic school.
1: His grandson's name is Saint.
0: Saint, yeah. And Brianna from Torrance, California, just found out that she is pregnant after 3 years of trying, four miscarriages, and ectopic pregnancies, and a surgery for endometriosis 6 months ago. Wow, she's been through a lot. Please pray for a healthy baby. And lastly, we have a couple intentions from some of our staff. Aiden needs us to pray for two uncles on both sides of his family, that that both of their heart surgeries go well.
1: Mm-hmm.
0: And Nick is praying for Cindy's son-in-law, John, who's looking for work. He was told at the end of July that his job would terminate at the end of August with no severance. He has four kids and a stay-at-home wife that homeschools, so they need a new job.
1: Yes, they do. We will pray for that, especially through St. Joseph.
0: Yes.
1: Let's go to the phones on this Wednesday night. Take your prayer intentions. They're calling in from all over the country.
0: Ann is calling in from Martinsville, Indiana.
1: Ann, down in Indiana, how are you?
2: I'm fine, Father Rocky and Maggie. Thanks for taking my call.
1: Sure.
2: I would like you to pray that my first marriage is I'm able to get it annulled from 30 years ago. The Archdiocese is telling me that I have to prove that my ex-husband was never baptized, and I don't think he ever was. He's of Muslim descent, and I really don't believe he ever was baptized. So I just hope, I just want this not to have to drag on and be a long, arduous process.
1: Mm-hmm. Well, we'll pray for that, and I want to congratulate for trying to follow the mind of the church, and that will bring a lot of graces to you and to your family. Thank you, Anne from Indiana. It's very unlikely a Muslim would have been baptized. So let's go to the phones and take another prayer attention.
0: Mary Beth is calling in from Orland Park here in Illinois.
1: Hi, Mary Beth, down in Orland Park. How are you?
3: I'm well, Father Rocky, Maggie. Thank you for taking my call.
1: Mm-hmm.
3: I actually have a praise report, exciting praise report, and two prayer intentions.
1: Good.
3: The first praise report, last month I called about my brother-in-law with brain cancer. It didn't look too good for him. His last scan is clean.

0: So thank you to the Prayer Warriors. I'm so excited for him. I also called about my cousin Joe, who is has debilitating health issues. My aunt is still going to the beatification of Archbishop Sheen this month, and we continue to ask for it to intercede for a miracle. And lastly, due to a corporate merger, my team and I lost our jobs, and we also asked for the intercession of St. Joseph for all of those looking for work to find jobs that we can be purposeful and joyful in a career to help make the lives of others better.
1: Mm-hmm. We will pray for that. Mary Beth from Orland Park, Illinois. Our Father who art in heaven, hallowed be thy name. Thy kingdom come, thy will be done on earth as it is in heaven.
2: Give us this day our daily bread, and forgive us our trespasses, as we forgive those who trespass against us. And lead us not into temptation, but deliver us from evil. Amen.
1: Hail Mary, full of grace, the Lord is with thee. Blessed art thou amongst women, and blessed is the fruit of thy womb, Jesus.
2: Holy Mary, Mother of God, pray for us sinners, now and at the hour of our death. Amen.
1: Hail Mary, full of grace, the Lord is with thee. Blessed art thou amongst women, and blessed is the fruit of thy womb, Jesus.
2: Holy Mary, Mother of God, pray for us sinners, now and at the hour of our death. Amen.
1: Hail Mary, full of grace, the Lord is with thee. Blessed art thou amongst women, and blessed is the fruit of thy womb, Jesus.
2: Holy Mary, Mother of God, pray for us sinners, now and at the hour of our death. Amen.
1: Hail Mary, full of grace, the Lord is with thee. Blessed art thou amongst women, and blessed is the fruit of thy womb, Jesus.
2: Holy Mary, Mother of God, pray for us sinners, now and at the hour of our death. Amen.
1: Hail Mary, full of grace, the Lord is with thee. Blessed art thou amongst women, and blessed is the fruit of thy womb, Jesus.
2: Holy Mary, Mother of God, pray for us sinners, now and at the hour of our death. Amen.
1: Hail Mary, full of grace, the Lord is with thee. Blessed art thou amongst women, and blessed is the fruit of thy womb, Jesus.
2: Holy Mary, Mother of God, pray for us sinners, now and at the hour of our death. Amen.
1: Hail Mary, full of grace, the Lord is with thee. Blessed art thou amongst women, and blessed is the fruit of thy womb, Jesus.
2: Holy Mary, Mother of God, pray for us sinners, now and at the hour of our death. Amen.
1: Hail Mary, full of grace, the Lord is with thee. Blessed art thou amongst women, and blessed is the fruit of thy womb, Jesus.
2: Holy Mary, Mother of God, pray for us sinners, now and at the hour of our death. Amen.
1: Hail Mary, full of grace, the Lord is with thee. Blessed art thou amongst women, and blessed is the fruit of thy womb, Jesus.
2: Holy Mary, Mother of God, pray for us sinners, now and at the hour of our death. Amen.
1: Hail Mary, full of grace, the Lord is with thee. Blessed art thou amongst women, and blessed is the fruit of thy womb, Jesus.
2: Holy Mary, Mother of God, pray for us sinners, now and at the hour of our death. Amen.
1: Glory be to the Father, to the Son, to the Holy Spirit.
2: As it was in the beginning, is now, and ever shall be, world without end. Amen.
1: O my Jesus,
2: forgive us our sins, save us from the fires of hell. Lead all souls to heaven, especially those in most need of thy mercy.
1: The second glorious mystery is the ascension of our Lord in heaven. Maggie?
2: Eleanor wrote to us from Chula Vista, California, and needs prayers for her sister Virginia, who's suffered from severe stomach pain now for the last month. Her doctor wasn't able to determine a cause, but now she needs immediate medical care. She doesn't have insurance, so please pray for a miracle and for God to be with her as her family's really far away. John from Oaklawn, Illinois, is praying that he finds relief from pain in both legs so he can return to work without restrictions. Rachel from Ireland asks for prayers for her family. Her husband has been in prison for 6 months, and she and her 8-month-old baby need him home.
1: Yeah.
2: And Julie from Harlingen, Texas, gives thanks for answered prayers. Her fiancé graduated from college last Friday.
1: Thanks be to God. That's right down there on the border. We've got a couple FM stations down there. And that's in the Diocese of Brownsville. Let's go to the phones and take your prayer intentions tonight on this Wednesday night.
2: Marianne is calling in from Lowell, Indiana.
1: Marianne, down in Indiana, how are you?
3: I'm fine, Father. I would like you to please pray for a young man named Tyler. He was diagnosed with a malignant brain tumor, and the doctors had no hope for him. Anyway, they started treatments, and every time a door closed, one opened. I ask your listeners to please can join us in praying, if it be God's will, for his whole healing blessings.
1: How old is Tyler?
3: He's 27.
1: Mm. Okay, well, maybe his family can take him to the Shrine of Our Lady of Champion. I know of a young man, 60 years ago, was healed of a brain tumor there. How about that?
2: Wow.
1: Yep, okay, let's take another prayer intention at the phones, please.
2: 15-year-old Lucy is calling in from Victoria, Minnesota.
1: Lucy, how are you tonight?
4: I'm good. How are you?
1: I'm doing fine. I'm happy because I don't have to go back to school. Are you back in school now?
4: Yeah, I am.
1: All right. What's your prayer intention?
4: I want to pray for my family because we're going through a tough time right now. So for patience and freedom from anxiety, and then that our sadness wouldn't turn to anger. And then also for my volleyball team and for a safe school year.
1: Volleyball is so much fun. How often do you pray the family rosary with us, Lucy?
4: Almost every night that I don't have volleyball games. Yeah.
2: That's great.
1: I get it. Anybody else in your family join us?
4: Yeah, my mom and some of my siblings.
1: Okay. I think the more who join us, the happier your family will be.
2: Yes.
1: We'll pray for that. Thank you. Our Father who art in heaven, hallowed be thy name. Thy kingdom come, thy will be done on earth as it is in heaven.
2: Give us this day our daily bread, and forgive us our trespasses, as we forgive those who trespass against us. And lead us not into temptation, but deliver us from evil. Amen.
1: 15-year-old girls can be very perceptive. Hail Mary, full of grace, the Lord is with thee. Blessed art thou amongst women, and blessed is the fruit of thy womb, Jesus.
2: Holy Mary, Mother of God, pray for us sinners, now and at the hour of our death. Amen.
1: Hail Mary, full of grace, the Lord is with thee. Blessed art thou amongst women, and blessed is the fruit of thy womb, Jesus.
2: Holy Mary, Mother of God, pray for us sinners, now and at the hour of our death. Amen.
1: Hail Mary, full of grace, the Lord is with thee. Blessed art thou amongst women, and blessed is the fruit of thy womb, Jesus.
2: Holy Mary, Mother of God, pray for us sinners, now and at the hour of our death. Amen.
1: Hail Mary, full of grace, the Lord is with thee. Blessed art thou amongst women, blessed is the fruit of thy womb, Jesus.
2: Holy Mary, Mother of God, pray for us sinners, now and at the hour of our death. Amen.
1: Hail Mary, full of grace, the Lord is with thee. Blessed art thou amongst women, and blessed is the fruit of thy womb, Jesus.
2: Holy Mary, Mother of God, pray for us sinners, now and at the hour of our death. Amen.
1: Jim and Grace, married 51 years, so 70s. Hail Mary, full of grace, the Lord is with thee. Blessed art thou amongst women, and blessed is the fruit of thy womb, Jesus.
2: Holy Mary, Mother of God, pray for us sinners, now and at the hour of our death. Amen.
1: Hail Mary, full of grace, the Lord is with thee. Blessed art thou amongst women, and blessed is the fruit of thy womb, Jesus.
2: Holy Mary, Mother of God, pray for us sinners, now and at the hour of our death. Amen.
1: Hail Mary, full of grace, the Lord is with thee. Blessed art thou amongst women, and blessed is the fruit of thy womb, Jesus.
2: Holy Mary, Mother of God, pray for us sinners, now and at the hour of our death. Amen.
1: Hail Mary, full of grace, the Lord is with thee. Blessed art thou amongst women, and blessed is the fruit of thy womb, Jesus.
2: Holy Mary, Mother of God, pray for us sinners, now and at the hour of our death. Amen.
1: Look at that. It's Luke, Dominic, Sebastian, and Noah. Glory be to the Father, and to the Son, and to the Holy Spirit.
2: As it was in the beginning, is now, and ever shall be, world without end. Amen.
1: Oh, my Jesus.
2: Forgive us our sins. Save us from the fires of hell. Lead all souls to heaven, especially those in most need of thy mercy.
1: If you are just tuning in right now and you're listening to us on a radio and you wonder what is going on, this is the Family Rosary Across America on Relevant Radio, broadcasting coast to coast in over 200 AM and FM stations. It's free. You don't even have to be Catholic to pray it, and we'll pray for you if you have an intention. The number to call is 888-914-9149. Okay, Maggie.
2: Bill is on the line from North Fort Myers, Florida.
1: Bill, down there in Florida, how are you?
5: I'm doing better, Father, but I'm not calling for myself tonight. I know you know Bishop Bishop Duane.
1: Sure.
5: From forever. Well, he had retired. I don't know if you know that, but
1: we got an announcement this week.
5: Right. We got an announcement that he's in the hospital and he's not doing well.
1: Oh, no.
5: Everybody's asking prayers. Yeah, nobody knows what's the matter.
1: Yeah,
5: and also we have a couple of priests, two of them who were pastors at the church I go to, who are ill too. So we need prayers for all of them.
1: We'll pray for them, yeah, because he's always been in vigorous health. He's been a good friend of Relevant Radio, grew up not too far from where we were stationed up there in Green Bay up in Denmark. Thank you, Bill, for sharing that with us. And we're going to pray for Bishop Frank Duane. And those two other priests. Let's take on prayer intention for the phones.
2: Diane is on the line from Wisconsin.
1: Diane, up in Wisconsin, how are you?
6: I'm doing good, Father Rocky and Maggie. How are you guys?
1: We're doing great. Yeah, you're Maggie's from Wisconsin.
6: Oh, yeah. I just want to pray for my daughter and son-in-law. They've been trying for years to have a baby, and they've had four miscarriages.
1: Oh,
6: and they're currently pregnant with their fifth child.
1: Oh,
6: so
1: good.
6: We're just praying that she has a healthy pregnancy and has a healthy baby so bad.
1: Mm-hmm. Yep.
6: We could use all the prayers we can get.
1: Mm-hmm. Well, we'll send as many as we can. May God bless her with a little baby so that in May she come out there and Thank God, on the walk to Mary. Our Father who art in heaven, hallowed be thy name. Thy kingdom come, thy will be done on earth as it is in heaven.
2: Give us this day our daily bread, and forgive us our trespasses, as we forgive those who trespass against us. And lead us not into temptation, but deliver us from evil. Amen.
1: Hail Mary, full of grace, the Lord is with thee. Blessed art thou amongst women, and blessed is the fruit of thy womb, Jesus.
2: Holy Mary, Mother of God, pray for us sinners, now and at the hour of our death. Amen.
1: Hail Mary, full of grace, the Lord is with thee. Blessed art thou amongst women, and blessed is the fruit of thy womb, Jesus.
2: Holy Mary, Mother of God, pray for us sinners, now and at the hour of our death. Amen.
1: Hail Mary, full of grace, the Lord is with thee. Blessed art thou amongst women, and blessed is the fruit of thy womb, Jesus.
2: Holy Mary, Mother of God, pray for us sinners, now and at the hour of our death. Amen.
1: Hail Mary, full of grace, the Lord is with thee. Blessed art thou amongst women, and blessed is the fruit of thy womb, Jesus.
2: Holy Mary, Mother of God, pray for us sinners, now and at the hour of our death. Amen.
1: Hail Mary, full of grace, the Lord is with thee. Blessed art thou amongst women, and blessed is the fruit of thy womb, Jesus.
2: Holy Mary, Mother of God, pray for us sinners, now and at the hour of our death. Amen.
1: Hail Mary, full of grace, the Lord is with thee. Blessed art thou amongst women, and blessed is the fruit of thy womb, Jesus.
2: Holy Mary, Mother of God, pray for us sinners, now and at the hour of our death. Amen.
1: Hail Mary, full of grace, the Lord is with thee. Blessed art thou amongst women, and blessed is the fruit of thy womb, Jesus.
2: Holy Mary, Mother of God, pray for us sinners, now and at the hour of our death. Amen.
1: Hail Mary, full of grace, the Lord is with thee. Blessed art thou amongst women, and blessed is the fruit of thy womb, Jesus.
2: Holy Mary, Mother of God, pray for us sinners, now and at the hour of our death. Amen.
1: Hail Mary, full of grace, the Lord is with thee. Blessed art thou amongst women, and blessed is the fruit of thy womb, Jesus.
2: Holy Mary, Mother of God, pray for us sinners, now and at the hour of our death. Amen.
1: Hail Mary, full of grace, the Lord is with thee. Blessed art thou amongst women, and blessed is the fruit of thy womb, Jesus.
2: Holy Mary, Mother of God, pray for us sinners, now and at the hour of our death. Amen.
1: Glory be to the Father, to the Son, to the Holy Spirit.
2: As it was in the beginning, is now, and ever shall be, world without end. Amen.
1: O my Jesus,
2: forgive us our sins, save us from the fires of hell, lead all souls to heaven, especially those in most need of thy mercy.
1: So now let's pray a memorare for the safety of all unborn children all over the world, for the support of their mothers and fathers, and for an end to abortion. Remember, O most gracious Virgin Mary, that never was it known that anyone who fled to thy protection, implored thy help, or sought thy intercession was left unaided. Inspired by this confidence, I fly unto thee, O Virgin of Virgins, my mother. To thee do I come, before thee I stand, sinful and sorrowful. O Mother, the Word incarnate, despise not my petitions, but in thy mercy, hear and answer me. Amen. The fourth glorious mystery, the Assumption of our Blessed Mother into heaven. Maggie?
2: Becky is on the line from Beaumont, California.
1: Becky in Beaumont, how are you?
7: Hi, Father Rocky. Hi, Maggie. I'm very happy to finally get through because I've been calling for the last month.
1: Wow.
7: I am trying to get through, okay? I have twin daughters, Jacqueline and Jennifer, and Jennifer's husband, Daniel. I really want to pray for them. Daniel and Jennifer are military families, so they move around a lot. But this summer, my three grandsons were here, and I taught them how to pray the rosary. So I brought them rosaries from Fatima when I went out there with Drew. And so they didn't, every day at 5 o'clock, they say, Father Rocky's on, and they would remind us, so we watch it. Well, now I had birthdays, which was July 31st, and I told them that you would sing birthday. Happy birthday for the July 31st. That was Sam, who turned 11. August 31st was Quentin, who turned 8. And today is Max's birthday, and he just turned 10. So if you can say happy birthday to them, they would be really, really happy to know that I have some, be able to prayer that got through. How's that?
1: I think that's pretty good. So Sam is 11, and Quentin's 8, and Max is 10. Are they all brothers, okay, or are they just all cousins?
7: They are brothers.
1: Wow. Do they all sleep in the same room?
7: They sure do. Up until last year, they all slept in the same bed. They don't like to leave each other.
1: Well, that's even
7: but their
1: better.
7: Mothers, their mother's a twin, and they were like that too. So.
1: All right, so they probably get a bunk bed and a regular bed, and they probably have pillow fights. And do you think they get down on their knees and say their prayers before they go to bed?
7: They sure do, because Grammy calls them, and they pray the Hail Mary with me.
1: Okay, awesome. Then I will sing them happy birthday. Happy birthday to you. Happy birthday to you. Happy birthday, dear Sam, Quentin, Max. Happy birthday to you. Attaboy, boys. God bless you. Thank you, Becky from California. Our Father who art in heaven, hallowed be thy name. Thy kingdom come, thy will be done on earth as it is in heaven.
2: Give us this day our daily bread, and forgive us our trespasses, as we forgive those who trespass against us. And lead us not into temptation, but deliver us from evil. Amen.
1: Four of my older brothers slept in the same room.
2: Yeah.
1: They had trundle beds. You know what
2: those
1: are?
2: Oh, yeah.
1: Hail Mary, full of grace, the Lord is with thee. Blessed art thou amongst women, and blessed is the fruit of thy womb, Jesus.
2: Holy Mary, Mother of God, pray for us sinners, now and at the hour of our death. Amen.
1: Hail Mary, full of grace, the Lord is with thee. Blessed art thou amongst women, and blessed is the fruit of thy womb, Jesus.
2: Holy Mary, Mother of God, pray for us sinners, now and at the hour of our death. Amen.
1: Hail Mary, full of grace, the Lord is with thee. Blessed art thou amongst women, and blessed is the fruit of thy womb, Jesus.
2: Holy Mary, Mother of God, pray for us sinners, now and at the hour of our death. Amen.
1: Hail Mary, full of grace, the Lord is with thee. Blessed art thou amongst women, and blessed is the fruit of thy womb, Jesus.
2: Holy Mary, Mother of God, pray for us sinners, now and at the hour of our death. Amen.
1: Hail Mary, full of grace, the Lord is with thee. Blessed art thou amongst women, and blessed is the fruit of thy womb, Jesus.
2: Holy Mary, Mother of God, pray for us sinners, now and at the hour of our death. Amen.
1: Hail Mary, full of grace, the Lord is with thee. Blessed art thou amongst women, and blessed is the fruit of thy womb, Jesus.
2: Holy Mary, Mother of God, pray for us sinners, now and at the hour of our death. Amen.
1: Hail Mary, full of grace, the Lord is with thee. Blessed art thou amongst women, and blessed is the fruit of thy womb, Jesus.
2: Holy Mary, Mother of God, pray for us sinners, now and at the hour of our death. Amen.
1: That was a walk to Mary on a cold day. Hail Mary, full of grace, the Lord is with thee. Blessed art thou amongst women, and blessed is the fruit of thy womb, Jesus.
2: Holy Mary, Mother of God, pray for us sinners, now and at the hour of our death. Amen.
1: Hail Mary, full of grace, the Lord is with thee. Blessed art thou amongst women, and blessed is the fruit of thy womb, Jesus.
2: Holy Mary, Mother of God, pray for us sinners, now and at the hour of our death. Amen.
1: Hail Mary, full of grace, the Lord is with thee. Blessed art thou amongst women, and blessed is the fruit of thy womb, Jesus.
2: Holy Mary, Mother of God, pray for us sinners, now and at the hour of our death. Amen.
1: Glory be to the Father, to the Son, to the Holy Spirit.
2: As it was in the beginning, is now, and ever shall be, world without end. Amen.
1: O my Jesus,
2: forgive us our sins, save us from the fires of hell, lead all souls to heaven, especially those in most need of thy mercy.
1: The fifth glorious mystery is the coronation of Our Lady as Queen of Heaven and Earth. Let's take a few more prayer intentions from the phones.
2: Christina is calling in from Bolingbrook, Illinois.
1: Christina, down there, how are you?
8: I am fine, Father. Thank you so much. I hope all is well with you and the Meg.
1: Mm-hmm.
8: Father, I am calling because my beloved priest passed away this afternoon.
2: Oh.
8: He was the most beautiful priest. Really into his ministry, loved his vocation, had a beautiful sense of humor, and he stood up for justice, wasn't afraid to say the truth, and, you know, we just love him, and we'll miss him very much. I prayed for him this afternoon, and I asked God to that his will would be done. And I know God's will was done.
1: Will.
8: So I am asking for prayers for his the repose of his soul.
1: Certainly. What was his first name?
8: Yes. His first name was Herb.
1: Father Herb.
8: Father Herb.
1: May he rest in peace. Sounds like a very, very good man. Let's take another prayer attention from the phones, please.
2: Maria is on the line from San Antonio, Texas.
1: Maria, down in San Antonio, how are you?
9: Hi, Father. How are you doing? I'm doing okay.
1: Yeah,
9: I'm so glad that y'all are on the other end.
1: Yep. Mm-hmm.
9: I used to pray every night by myself, and I used to always wish that I had somebody to pray with, so I really appreciate that.
1: Oh,
9: I found y'all. I don't even know how I got y'all's number, but I've been doing this for about 6 months, and it's really, really helped me a whole lot. So thank you so much.
1: Helps all of us, Maria.
9: Yeah.
1: What's your prayer intention?
9: I agree, yeah. I have two prayer intentions. For my granddaughter, she's getting out of a very abusive environment, and they're starting to threaten her and stalk her and threaten that they're going to kill all of us and stuff. So her anxiety is very, very high, and her depression is very high. And I'm just praying for protection for her and for healing for her and for protection for the family. And then my sister, they found a 5-inch mass on her kidney, and she doesn't want to get a biopsy to find out what type of treatment. She's very, very scared, and I'm just hoping that maybe through prayer she'll change her mind and then we can have some type of treatment to help her out.
1: We will pray for that, Maria. Thank you for your concern. Our Father who art in heaven, hallowed be thy name. Thy kingdom come, thy will be done on earth as it is in heaven.
2: Give us this day our daily bread, and forgive us our trespasses, as we forgive those who trespass against us. And lead us not into temptation, but deliver us from evil. Amen.
1: Hail Mary, full of grace, the Lord is with thee. Blessed art thou amongst women, and blessed is the fruit of thy womb, Jesus.
2: Holy Mary, Mother of God, pray for us sinners, now and at the hour of our death. Amen.
1: Hail Mary, full of grace, the Lord is with thee. Blessed art thou amongst women, and blessed is the fruit of thy womb, Jesus.
2: Holy Mary, Mother of God, pray for us sinners, now and at the hour of our death. Amen.
1: Hail Mary, full of grace, the Lord is with thee. Blessed art thou amongst women, and blessed is the fruit of thy womb, Jesus.
2: Holy Mary, Mother of God, pray for us sinners, now and at the hour of our death. Amen.
1: Well, it looks like a Catholic family.
2: Wow.
1: O'Brien family reunion. Hail Mary, full of grace, the Lord is with thee. Blessed art thou amongst women, and blessed is the fruit of thy womb, Jesus.
2: Holy Mary, Mother of God, pray for us sinners, now and at the hour of our death. Amen.
1: Hail Mary, full of grace, the Lord is with thee. Blessed art thou amongst women, and blessed is the fruit of thy womb, Jesus.
2: Holy Mary, Mother of God, pray for us sinners, now and at the hour of our death. Amen.
1: Another big family reunion. Hail Mary, full of grace, the Lord is with thee. Blessed art thou amongst women, and blessed is the fruit of thy womb, Jesus.
2: Holy Mary, Mother of God, pray for us sinners, now and at the hour of our death. Amen.
1: Hail Mary, full of grace, the Lord is with thee. Blessed art thou amongst women, and blessed is the fruit of thy womb, Jesus.
2: Holy Mary, Mother of God, pray for us sinners, now and at the hour of our death. Amen.
1: Hail Mary, full of grace, the Lord is with thee. Blessed art thou amongst women, and blessed is the fruit of thy womb, Jesus.
2: Holy Mary, Mother of God, pray for us sinners, now and at the hour of our death. Amen.
1: Hail Mary, full of grace, the Lord is with thee. Blessed art thou amongst women, blessed is the fruit of thy womb, Jesus.
2: Holy Mary, Mother of God, pray for us sinners, now and at the hour of our death. Amen.
1: Hail Mary, full of grace, the Lord is with thee. Blessed art thou amongst women, blessed is the fruit of thy womb, Jesus.
2: Holy Mary, Mother of God, pray for us sinners, now and at the hour of our death. Amen.
1: Glory be to the Father, and to the Son, and to the Holy Spirit.
2: As it was in the beginning, is now, and ever shall be, world without end. Amen.
1: O my Jesus,
2: forgive us our sins, save us from the fires of hell. Lead all souls to heaven, especially those in most need of thy mercy.
1: In the name of the Father, and of the Son, and of the Holy Spirit.
2: Amen.
1: Thank you, Jesus, Mary and Joseph, angels and saints, for joining us on this Wednesday night for the Family Rosary Across America. Thank you, Maggie. It's great to have you in the studio. Thank you, Jim. Thank you, Team Relevant Radio. And thank you, everybody out there, moms and dads, boys and girls, brothers and sisters, aunts and uncles, grandmas and grandpas, cats and dogs, chickens, chihuahuas, horses, and parakeets, too. Remember, the family prays together.
2: Stays together.
1: So carry that rose in your pocket like this, and you will keep Christ
2: in your heart.
1: Good night, everyone, and God bless you.
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10: 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I bet he gave them, you know, the best that he could. But I mean, that's a tough thing to love that person, even in their, you know, where they are. 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

0: Blessed are all who fear the Lord and walk in his ways. By the labor of your hands you shall eat. 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Alleluia. In the name of the Father, and of the Son, and of the Holy Spirit.
1: Amen.
0: The Lord be with you.
1: And with your spirit.
0: Today, the second day of September, a Wednesday, it's a free day in the liturgical calendar. So the Mass today is in honor of St. Joseph. Wednesdays are devoted to St. Joseph. He's our great friend and protector. We're very grateful for him and his intercession. My brothers and sisters, let us acknowledge our sins and so prepare ourselves to celebrate the sacred mysteries. I confess to Almighty God
1: and to you, my brothers and sisters, that I have greatly sinned in my thoughts and in my words, in what I have done, in what I have failed to do, through my fault, through my fault, through my most grievous fault. Therefore I ask, Blessed Mary, ever Virgin, all the angels and saints, and you, my brothers and sisters,
2: to pray for me to the Lord our God.
0: May Almighty God have mercy on us, forgive us our sins, and bring us to everlasting life.
1: Amen.

0: Of all things you lay down for the human race, the law of work. Graciously grant that by the example of St. Joseph and under his patronage, we may complete the works you set us to do and attain the rewards you promise. Through our Lord Jesus Christ, your Son, who lives and reigns with you in the unity of the Holy Spirit, God forever and ever.
1: Amen.
0: Please be seated.
2: A reading from the first letter of St. Paul to the Corinthians. Brothers and sisters, I could not talk to you as spiritual people, but as fleshy people, as infants in Christ. I fed you milk, not solid food, because you were unable to take it. Indeed, you are still not able, even now, for you are still of the flesh. While there is jealousy and rivalry among you, are you not of the flesh and walking according to the manner of man? Whenever someone says, I belong to Paul, and another, I belong to Apollos, are you not merely men? What is Apollos, after all? And what is Paul? Ministers through whom you became believers, just as the Lord assigned each one. I planted, Apollos watered, but God caused the growth. Therefore, neither the one who plants nor the one who waters is anything, but only God who causes the growth. He who plants and he who waters are one, and each will receive wages in proportion to his labor. For we are God's co-workers. You are God's field, God's building. The word of the Lord.
1: Thanks be to God.
2: Blessed the people the Lord has chosen to be his own.
1: Blessed the people the Lord has chosen to be his own.
2: Blessed the nation whose God is the Lord, the people he has chosen for his own inheritance. From heaven the Lord looks down. He sees all mankind.
1: Blessed be the people the Lord has chosen to be his own.
2: From his fixed throne he beholds all who dwell on the earth, he who fashioned the heart of each, he who knows all their works.
1: Blessed be the people the Lord has chosen to be his own.
2: Our soul waits for the Lord, who is our help and our shield. For in him our hearts rejoice, in his holy name we trust.

0: Lord be with you.
1: And with your
0: A reading from the Holy Gospel according to Luke.
1: Glory to you, Lord.
0: After Jesus left the synagogue, he entered the house of Simon. Simon's mother-in-law was afflicted with a severe fever, and they interceded with him about her. He stood over her, rebuked the fever, and it left her. She got up immediately and waited on them. At sunset, all who had people sick with various diseases brought them to him. He laid his hands on each of them and cured them. And demons also came out from many, shouting, "You're the Son of God." But he rebuked them and did not allow them to speak, because they knew that he was the Christ. At daybreak, Jesus left and went to a deserted place. The crowds went looking for him, and when they came to him, they tried to prevent him from leaving them. But he said to them, "To the other towns also, I must proclaim the good news of the kingdom of God, because for this purpose I have been sent." And it was a preaching in the synagogue of Judea, the gospel of the Lord.
1: Praise to you, Lord Jesus Christ.
0: Please be seated for a moment. As you well know, there are four gospels, the gospel according to Matthew, Mark, Luke, and John. The first three tell basically the same story from the same viewpoint. That's why they're called, with the Greek word, the synoptic gospels. So there's a phrase in Luke's gospel today that I know is picked up, I think at least in Matthew, may as well in Mark, and that is this one: at sunset, all who had people sick with various diseases brought them to him. With the rosary every night at 7 p.m., for most of the years around sunset, people call in, and they have all sorts of intentions for people who are sick in various diseases. The same thing happens with the Chapel of Divine Mercy at 3 p.m. People are calling in for that. And so all of us here at Relevator, one way or not, we are participating in our Lord's ministry of healing and helping and giving hope. And it's fascinating how today, 2,000 years later, things are basically the same. So there's some thoughts that occurred to me at this moment. But for the homily, it's going to be very, very short. And what I want to recommend for all of you to do, and even those in our listening and viewing audience, is to go to the Relevant Radio Plus app on your smart TV or your even smarter phone, which is your pocket, and watch and listen to the homily that Bishop Ricken gave to us last year on our 25th anniversary. It's very well done. It's very well recorded. The audio is perfect. And I watched it entirely yesterday. It's 14 minutes. I thought maybe we'd have time to put it in the schedule here, but I think it's best for you to do it on your own. It's a very, very well-prepared homily. It's written out, and each word is chosen very carefully. But in that homily, Bishop Ricken gave us three words to think about. And the first is gratitude, the second is humility, and the third is obedience. And he goes into each one to explain those things. And so what's the connection with this little red book we got here for our Days of Formation? Maybe in your book you can write down those three words. And that's gratitude, humility, and obedience. And then during the course of the year, take some time, every day, once a week, once a month, and look at those words. And under the word gratitude, start writing down the things that you are grateful for. Under the word of humility, write down those things and where you can grow in humility and what that means. And under the word obedience, reflect on how you can be more docile to the Holy Spirit and to all of the legitimate issuances of rules and regulations. So the first one, in terms of gratitude, we hear it every night. There are people out there who are sick. There are little kids who are dying of leukemia that other people can't see. Other people don't have a job. You know, people can't get married, whatever it is. Write down the things you're grateful for. I'm grateful for I can walk. I can talk. I can see. I can drive a car. I can go from here to there. I can eat two types of, what do you call those things that Liz puts out there for coffee? What do you call those things? Yeah, you can get two biscottis, not just one, right? I mean, that's awesome, right? And as many as you want. Well, I mean, within reason, but I mean, there's still a lot left, right? You know, I can have spaghetti, I can have Cheerios, I can, all these things that we sometimes take for granted. I have a candle in my house. I've got air conditioning. I've got heating. The water works. I have people who love me. I have people who maybe don't love me, and that's good for me because it helps me to grow in humility. So I would encourage you, you know, really to go find that homily by Bishop Ricken. He clearly put a lot of thought into it for our 25th anniversary, in which he encourages us to reflect on those words of gratitude, humility, and obedience. Now please stand for the prayers of the faithful. For Pope Leo XIV and his leadership of the church, and that all bishops and priests will serve as witnesses to the joy of the gospel, we pray to the Lord.
1: Lord, hear our prayer.
0: For the victims of tragedy and violence, that they will feel God's loving embrace, and that all citizens will stand up for a greater respect for and protection of those who are most vulnerable, we pray to the Lord.
1: Lord, hear our prayer.
0: For those who are undergoing surgery or struggling with serious illness, that they may know the healing peace of Christ, we pray to the Lord.
1: Lord, hear our prayer.
0: For all those who died, especially for the holy souls in purgatory, that they may soon be delivered from their sufferings, we pray to the Lord.
1: Lord, hear our prayer.
0: For all the people who died in the floods in Nepal and for the 4,000 people who are missing, we pray to the Lord.
1: Lord, hear our prayer.
0: For the living and deceased members of the Follett and Malone families for whom this Mass is being offered, we pray to the Lord.
1: Lord, hear our prayer.
0: For our St. Joseph, St. Gabriel, St. Nicholas, and Guardian Angel Society members, and for all the intentions received from our listeners and supporters, that Our Lady of Guadalupe will intercede for them, we pray to the Lord.
1: Lord, hear our prayer.
0: And for your own special intentions, especially for the people who have asked you to pray for them, we pray to the Lord.
1: Lord, hear our prayer.
0: To your Father in heaven, we believe in your power and we trust in your mercy. We ask here our prayers through Christ our Lord.
1: Amen.
0: Please be seated. 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That's our website. You can type it in right there. We print them out. We pray for them every day, three times a day, during the Holy Mass, which is broadcast at noon, during the Chaplet of Divine Mercy, the Drew Mariani, every afternoon at 3 p.m. Central Time, and then again in the evening with a family rosary across America at 7 p.m. Central Time. That's relevantradio.com/pray. Blessed are you, Lord God of all creation, for through your goodness we receive the bread we offer you. Fruit of the earth and work of human hands, it will become for us the bread of life.
1: Blessed be God forever.
0: Blessed are you, Lord God of all creation, for through your goodness we have received the wine we offer you. Fruit of the vine and work of human hands, it will become our spiritual drink.
1: Blessed be God forever.
0: Pray, sisters and brothers, that my sacrifice and yours may be acceptable to God, the Almighty Father.
1: May the Lord accept the sacrifice at your hands.
0: O God, fount of all mercy, look upon our offerings, which we bring before your majesty in commemoration of St. Joseph, and mercifully grant that the gifts we offer may become the means of protection for those who call upon you through Christ our Lord.
1: Amen.
0: The Lord be with you.
1: And with your spirit.
0: Lift up your hearts.
1: Lord.
0: Let us give thanks to the Lord our God.
1: It is truly right and just.
0: Our duty and our salvation, always and everywhere, to give you thanks, Lord, Holy Father, Almighty and Eternal God. And on the commemoration of Saint Joseph, to give you fitting praise, to glorify you and bless you. For this just man was given by you as spouse to the Virgin Mother of God, and set as a wise and faithful servant in charge of your household, to watch like a father over your only begotten Son, who was conceived by the overshadowing of the Holy Spirit, our Lord Jesus Christ. Through him the angels praise your majesty, dominions adore, and powers tremble before you. Heaven and the virtues of heaven, and the blessed seraphim worship together with exultation. May our voices, we pray, join with theirs in humble praise as we acclaim, Holy,
1: holy, holy,
0: holy,
1: Lord God of hosts, heaven and earth are
2: full of your glory. Hosanna in the highest. Blessed is he who comes in the name of the Lord. Hosanna in the highest.
0: You are indeed holy, O Lord, and all you have created rightly gives you praise. For through your Son, our Lord Jesus Christ, by the power and working of the Holy Spirit, you give life to all things and make them holy. And you never cease to gather people to yourself, so that from the rising of the sun to its setting, a pure sacrifice may be offered to your name. Therefore, O Lord, we humbly implore you, by the same Spirit, graciously make holy these gifts we brought to you for consecration, that they may become the body and blood of your Son, our Lord Jesus Christ, at whose command we celebrate these mysteries. For on the night he was betrayed, he himself took bread. And giving you thanks, he said the blessing, broke the bread, and gave it to his disciples, saying, take this, all of you, and eat of it, for this is my body, which will be given up for you. In a similar way, when supper was ended, he took the chalice, and giving you thanks, he said the blessing, gave the chalice to his disciples, saying, take this, all of you, and drink from it. For this is the chalice of my blood, the blood of the new and eternal covenant, which will be poured out for you and for many for the forgiveness of sins. Do this in memory of me.

0: The mystery of faith. We proclaim your death, O Lord, and profess
1: your resurrection until you come again.
0: Therefore, O Lord, as we celebrate the memorial of the saving passion of your Son, his wondrous resurrection and ascension into heaven, and as we look forward to his second coming, we offer you in thanksgiving this holy and living sacrifice. Look, we pray upon the oblation of your church and recognizing the sacrificial victim by whose death you will to reconcile us to yourself. Grant that we who are nourished by the body and blood of your Son and filled with his Holy Spirit may become one body, one spirit in Christ.
2: May he make us an eternal offering to you so that we may obtain an inheritance of your elect, especially with the most blessed Virgin Mary, Mother of God, with blessed Joseph, his spouse, with your blessed apostles and glorious martyrs, and with all the saints, on whose constant intercession in your presence we rely for unfailing help. May this sacrifice, our reconciliation, we pray, O Lord, advance the peace and salvation of all the world, be pleased to confirm in faith and charity your pilgrim church on earth, that your servant Leo, our Pope, who Blaise, our bishop, the order of bishops, all the clergy, and the entire people you came for your own.
0: Listen graciously to the prayers of this family whom you have summoned before you. In your compassion, merciful Father, gather to yourself all your children scattered throughout the world. To our brothers, to our departed brothers and sisters, and to all who are pleasing to you at their passing from this life, give kind admittance to your kingdom. There we hope to enjoy forever the fullness of your glory. Through Christ our Lord, through whom we bestow on the world all that is good.

0: universe, Lord, we pray from every evil. 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Lord Jesus Christ, who said to your apostles, "Peace I leave you, my peace I give you," look not on our sins, but on the faith of your church, and graciously grant her peace and unity in accordance with your will, who live and reign forever and ever.
1: Amen.
0: Peace of the Lord be with you always.
1: Amen.

0: Behold the Lamb of God. 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Blessed are those who are called to the supper of the Lamb. Lord, I am not worthy that you should enter under my roof, but only say the word, and my soul shall be healed. The body of Christ. The body of Christ. Yep, that's good. The body of Christ. The body of Christ.
1: For those of you watching or listening, we invite you to make a spiritual communion. I wish, my Lord, to receive you with the purity, humility, and devotion with which your most holy mother received you, with the spirit and fervor of the saints.

0: Let us pray. Having fed upon heavenly delights, we humbly ask you, O Lord, that by St. Joseph's example, cherishing in our hearts the signs of your love, we may ever enjoy the fruit of perpetual peace through Christ our Lord.
1: Amen.
0: The Lord be with you.
1: And with your spirit.
0: May Almighty God bless you, the Father, and the Son, and the Holy Spirit.
1: Amen.
0: Go forth, the Mass is ended.
1: On
0: Wednesdays, in honor of St. Joseph, we pray the litany to St. Joseph, which you'll find in your hymnal. Lord, have mercy.
1: Lord, have mercy.
0: Christ, have mercy.
1: Christ, have mercy.
0: Lord, have mercy.
1: Lord, have mercy.
0: God, our Father in heaven.
1: Have mercy on us.
0: God, the Son, Redeemer of the world.
1: Have mercy on us.
0: God, the Holy Spirit.
1: Have mercy on us.
0: Holy Trinity, one God.
1: Have mercy on us.
0: Holy Mary.
1: Pray for us.
0: St. Joseph.
1: Pray for us.
0: Noble son of the house of David.
1: Pray for us.
0: Light of patriarchs.
1: Pray for us.
0: Husband of the mother of God.
1: Pray for us.
0: Guardian of the virgin.
1: Pray for us.
0: Foster father of the son of God.
1: Pray for us.
0: Faithful guardian of Christ.
1: Pray for us.
0: Head of the holy family.
1: Pray for us.
0: Joseph chaste and just.
1: Pray for us.
0: Joseph prudent and brave.
1: Pray for us.
0: Joseph obedient and loyal.
1: Pray for us.
0: Pattern of patience.
1: Pray for us.
0: Lover of poverty.
1: Pray for us.
0: Model of workers.
1: Pray for us.
0: Example to parents.
1: Pray for us.
0: Guardian of virgins.
1: Pray for us.
0: Pillar of family life.
1: Pray for us.
0: Comfort of the troubled.
1: Pray for us.
0: Hope of the sick.
1: Pray for us.
0: Patron of the dying.
1: Pray for us.
0: Terror of evil spirits.
1: Pray for us.
0: Head of relevant radio.
1: Pray for us.
0: Protector of the church.
1: Pray for us.
0: Protector of the Redeemer,
1: pray for us.
0: Servant of Christ,
1: pray for us.
0: Minister of Salvation,
1: pray for us.
0: Support in difficulty,
1: pray for us.
0: Patron of refugees,
1: pray for us.
0: Patron of the afflicted,
1: pray for us.
0: Patron of the poor,
1: pray for us.
0: Lamb of God, you take away the sins of the world.
1: Spare us, O Jesus.
0: Lamb of God, you take away the sins of the world.
1: Graciously hear us, O Jesus.
0: Lamb of God, you take away the sins of the world.
1: Have mercy on us, O Jesus.
0: God made a master of his household. Together let us pray. O God, in your infinite wisdom and love, you chose Joseph to be the husband of Mary, the mother of your son. May we have the help of his prayers in heaven and his joyous conception on earth. We ask this in Christ our Lord.
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4: I'm Mary Graham with Relevant Radio News. During his Sunday Angelus address in Castel Gandolfo, Pope Leo XIV reminded the faithful that St. Peter was very human and that, like him, we ought to humbly tell Jesus what we truly feel, even when our hearts are confused. The pontiff was at Castel Gandolfo on Sunday after joining the Marian procession of Our Lady of the Lake on Lake Albano the previous evening. With nearly 80% of dating app users reporting severe burnout and over half quitting swiping altogether, Catholic singles are abandoning screen filters for real-life providential encounters. With adult singlehood in the church near 48%, singles are exhausted by hyper-curated profiles that reduce prospective spouses to height, income, and politics, leaving connections elusive. To address this crisis, 365 Catholic Singles Community organized a comprehensive group pilgrimage to the historic beatification of Venerable Fulton Sheen. Following the demand since initial launch, the community is now issuing a final call for available spots. Archbishop Sheen taught in Three to Get Married that lasting love requires God at the center, challenging single Catholics converging in St. Louis to replace algorithms with radical trust. A Connecticut mother of three who was left seriously injured by a car accident was blown away by a donation from Taylor Swift. The superstar donated $50,000 to her GoFundMe with wishes of the best recovery possible. Ashley Taunton was driving on I-95 during a torrential downpour when she saw a car in front of her hydroplane off the road. She pulled over to help the teenagers inside the crashed car as she was helping another car hydroplane and hit them, with Taunton suffering a severe leg injury, organ damage, and a collapsed lung. A bishop appointed in China by Pope Leo XIV on August 10th has received his approval for his candidacy under the framework of the provisional agreement between the Holy See and the People's Republic of China, allowing him to receive his episcopal consecration. I'm Mary Graham for Relevant Radio News.
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9: Step through the doors of Europe's Gothic cathedrals. In Heaven in Stone and Glass, Bishop Barron journeys across France, revealing sacred mysteries built

And off we go. Welcome back to the Patrick Madrid Show. The number is 888-914-9149. We have space available right now. It is starting to fill up. Look at that, Cyrus. People are starting to pile in. But we still have some spots open. If you want to call 888-914-9149, we'll get you on the air with your comment or question. Here's an email that comes in from Bridget. She's in Philadelphia. Oh, by the way, my email address is patrick@relevantradio.com. She says, isn't every sin mortal? At the root of all sin is pride. I want to do what I want to do, period. Sin is all about me, me, me. Okay, so some me, me, me sins are worse than others, but still, all sins are selfish. I'm glad that all sin isn't considered by the church to be mortal, but I don't understand, if we're really being honest here, how can that be correct? Can you help me with this? Thank you. I'd be happy to help you. So the first thing is, let's note what the Bible says, and I'll draw your attention to 1 John chapter 5, where this topic comes up, and actually that's where we see the phrase mortal sin. It's in the context of keeping the commandments, among other things. But he's here making a distinction between two kinds of sin. So in verse 16, he says, if anyone sees his brother committing what is not a mortal sin, he will ask and God will give him life for those whose sin is not mortal. There is sin which is mortal. I do not say that that one is to pray for that. All wrongdoing is sin. This is verse 17. All wrongdoing is sin, but there is sin which is not mortal. Now, the word mortal here, as translated from the Greek into English, it means deadly. That's why you sometimes hear it referred to as grave sin. It can be called serious sin. But the word mortal really captures the essence, and that is that this kind of sin, because of the gravity of the sin itself, it extinguishes, it kills the life of grace in the soul. Whereas the other kind of sin, which we in Catholic speak call venial sin, following, of course, what the Bible teaches here, all wrongdoing is sin, but there is some sin which is not mortal. Well, that kind of sin would be of a lighter type, less grave, less serious. And some examples might come to mind. So let's say that you embezzled $100,000 from your company. That's a serious sin. Not only that, it's a serious crime. But let's say that you shoplifted a pack of gum at the grocery store. That's still a sin. It's the same sin, too. It's theft, but on a much smaller scale. And the gravity of shoplifting a pack of chewing gum is very light by comparison to embezzling $100,000. So just use that as a handy example. You can see on a scale of something being serious or less serious. And we see it reflected in civil law as well, or criminal law, I guess you'd say. Things that involve a minor infraction are classified as misdemeanors. Something that's more important, more serious, would be classified as a felony kind of thing. So to your question, now that we have a little bit of biblical background, we can say that the church's distinction about mortal sin, and it ties in with what you just said in your email, and that is that it indeed ties into the sin of pride. And pride can also be various in its degrees of seriousness. So you may be mildly vainglorious or mildly prideful, or you could be majorly prideful. St. Thomas has a line, and he's actually kind of riffing on what St. Augustine had said earlier. St. Augustine lived from the year 354 to the year 430. St. Thomas was about 700 years ago. And St. Thomas says, therefore, it is evident that inordinate love of self is the cause of every sin. Inordinate love of self. So there's some good material here. We have to love ourselves insofar as we, you know, want to keep ourselves alive. We look after ourselves, we eat, we, you know, attend to the things that are necessary for life and for happiness. So we get our rest and we stay clean, etc. But that can be taken to an inordinate level. Inordinate means it's not ordered toward the good. It's not ordered toward right reason or ordered with right reason. It's imbalanced. It's excessive in this case. So when he says, and by the way, this is in the first part of the second part.

0: of the Summa. It's question 77 in Article 4 is where he's discussing this. So when he says, therefore, it is evident that inordinate love of self is the cause of every sin, he's in essence saying what you're saying in your email, and it's me, me, me, but to a greater or lesser extent. So when you say in your email, can I help you with this? I hope that this does help to understand that the church is teaching based upon scripture shows us that you can fall into different kinds of sins. Some are worse than others. Some are graver than others. Some have extreme consequences, which is what happens with mortal sin. The life of grace is gone. It has to be restored through sacramental confession, typically. But at the root of even the slightest sin would be inordinate love of self. And I hope that's helpful to you. I appreciate the email. Thank you. 888-914-9149. Here's a note that comes in from Tricia. She's in Modesto. And she says, I'm confused about which are good, solid Catholic Bibles in keeping with the church's teachings. I have a few new American Bibles, but now I wonder if I should give them to others who are inquiring about the Catholic faith and the Bible. And if so, which commentaries should I cross out? I also have a Revised Standard Catholic version and a Jerusalem Bible, which is what, and a Jerusalem Bible. Which one do they draw from for the mass readings? Also, I feel uncomfortable marking the Bible as I want to underline it. Should I get over it? All right. Yeah, it's fine to mark up the Bible that you're going to be using for study or devotion. And thankfully, Bibles are relatively inexpensive, so it's not as though you're marring a family heirloom. I wouldn't recommend underlining or marking in the margins or using a highlighter pen for your family heirloom Bible if you have one. But a Bible that you can get relatively inexpensively, you can certainly do that. And whatever qualms you might have, I would try to allay them by saying that this is helping you go deeper into Scripture, helping you understand it better, and so on. Now, as far as the different Bibles that you mentioned, they're all approved by the Catholic Church. The New American Bible is, to answer your question, that's the version that is used at Mass in these United States. So when you go to Mass on a weekday or on a Sunday, you're going to be hearing the readings coming from the New American Bible. I talked a day or two ago about some of the problems that exist in the notes, the explanations, and the introductions for the New American Bible. It's not in every single place, but there are some problematic notes there that, for that reason, I don't recommend the New American Bible, not because of the translation, just because of the confusing and sometimes misleading footnotes that are in there that came from a school of thought in biblical studies, the historical critical method taken to an extreme, trying to, for example, demystify or debunk certain ideas about, well, Jesus didn't really say that. That was probably added by a later editor. Or Jesus didn't really multiply loaves and fish. You know, the real miracle was that the people shared their food with each other. And I riffed on that last time around saying, you know, the whole point was that they didn't have food to share with each other. Jesus provided the food, etc. So I'm not a big fan, to put it lightly, of the notes in the New American Bible. But that's an approved edition, and it's a trustworthy translation. The Revised Standard Version is excellent. You also have the Augustine Bible, which is it's different from the Revised Standard Version, but very similar in many ways, and also quite a good one. So the Douay-Rheims, for those who like more old school, you want the these and thous, that's there for you too. And that actually was the English language translation of the Holy Bible for a good 400 years. So that's a tried and true one, if you don't mind the archaic language. Thank you for the email. 888-914-9149. Let's go first to Peter in Carmichael, California. Good morning, Peter.
1: Morning. My question is, a person in our parish said that he heard that the American Catholic bishops, the whatever that group is, said that there shouldn't be any more bells rung at Mass, and that didn't sound right to me. I was wondering if you had any ideas on that.
0: Well, I haven't heard any announcement to that effect, so I'll have to plead ignorance in terms of, like, nothing that I've seen recently about that. It is customary, of course, to ring bells at the times of the Mass that
1: precede,
0: you know, the elevation of the host.
1: Right.
0: It is discussed in section 150 in the general instruction of the Roman Missal. And so it mentions the ringing of bells there, but I have not heard of anything that would abrogate that. So if there's okay. something new, I'm not aware of it.
1: Okay. And then real quick, well, I don't know if it's quick, another question. I was talking to a guy, and he said that the Hindu religion is thousands of years older than the Christian religion. And I got thinking about that, and I thought, I think you could get the Christian religion starting all the way back when God said, let there be light. I don't know. You have any ideas on that?
0: Well, Christianity per se involves Christ, which means the second person of the Trinity incarnate. And he did not become incarnate until just about 2,000 years ago. So prior to that, you have Judaism
1: right.
0: as revealed by God, but
1: right.
0: not Christianity in a strict sense, no.
1: Right. So you could say the Hindu religion is thousands of years older than Christianity then?
0: Yeah, and it doesn't mean anything one way or the other. Age is not a proof of truth, in other words.
1: Oh, okay. Yeah. I was just thinking, that can't be right. Christianity's been around for a long time. But anyway, okay, well, thank you very much. I appreciate it. Thank you.
0: You're welcome, Peter. Good to talk to you. 888-914-9149. We're going out to Max in Madison, Wisconsin. Hi, Max. How's the smoke up there in Madison?
2: Hey, Pat, Bridget.
0: You're a little further north than we are.
2: Yeah, it's pretty bad. I mean, yeah. you can definitely smell it, so that's
0: yeah.
2: probably not too good.
0: No, don't go out if you can avoid it today.
2: Yeah, unfortunately, I can't avoid it.
0: All right. Wear your COVID mask.
2: Yeah.
0: This time you'll have a good reason for it. But anyway, go ahead, Max. What's your question?
2: Yeah, so my wife and I, we recently had a baby. This is our first. She's going to be 4 months tomorrow.
0: Congrats.
2: We had her right away, right after we got married. It was such a huge blessing.
0: Congrats.
2: So, yeah, with that, yeah, so we're just kind of, you know, now that we're 4 months out, we've been abstaining, you know, since she was born, mainly for health reasons, for my wife to heal and stuff like that. Mm-hmm. But, you know, now we're talking about, we both agree that, you know, we want a big family. We think that children are blessings, and it's just an amazing thing. But we're kind of struggling with, you know, where's the line of kind of prudence and selfishness, you know, being open to life. Obviously, as Catholics, we're called to being open to life. But, you know, really trying to figure out what does that mean for kind of timing? Like, how do you, I just kind of wanted your perspective as, yeah. you know, someone who has a big family. How you and your wife kind of thought through, like, decisions about timing of children, you know, like, is this, are we being selfish, you know, for wanting to wait, you know, or should we just kind of have them as they come, you know, kind of from my perspective, I kind of just think like, let's just be open. And when it happens, it happens. But, you know, my wife is feeling pretty stressed right now because, you know, she was just recently kind of pregnant, had our first baby. And so the thought of being pregnant again is kind of weighing heavy on her heart. And, you know, it's hard for me because right now it seems kind of so one-sided, you know, so it's like, well, it's easy for me to say, you know, like, let's just let it happen. But, you know, the bulk of kind of everything with the baby is on her shoulders right now. So I was just kind of wondering if you had any advice for kind of young couples who are trying to decide, you know, what's the right timing, you know, obviously
0: I
2: it's
0: do.
2: Very circumstantial, but
0: I do have advice. Yeah. And I can draw yeah. upon my own experience. You know, Nancy and I, as you alluded to, we have 11 children. We had 12 children. Our 12th child died in miscarriage, the only miscarriage that we're aware of ever having. So that was a surprise, a shock to us. But 11 children, 6 boys, 5 girls, all grown up now, and all but just a couple left who are married with kids of their own. So as I look back on the last 45, going on 46 years of marriage, we definitely did the latter version of what you're describing. So if the former is that you know, intentionally regulate when you'll have a child versus the latter option, which is you just allow things to happen as they do, that's what we did, the latter. So we never, ever, ever, that I remember anyway, maybe Nancy will correct me if I'm mistaken in my memory, but I don't recall us ever vocalizing or verbalizing a desire to wait to space babies. So we got married on February 7th of 1981, and our first child, our oldest son, John, he was born on November 26th, 1981. So within less than 3 weeks, we had our first baby on the way. And then our next child was born, and here's where Nancy will probably, you know, she'll have a laugh at my expense. Our next child was born October, I believe October 22nd, 1983. So not quite 2 years. And here's what happened. About every 2 years, we had a baby. We didn't plan it. We didn't, you know, do anything different. We never used birth control of any kind, so that wasn't an issue. And we just had a child about every 2 years. And as you know, and your wife knows, that nursing a baby suppresses ovulation. So if she's nursing the baby, this baby that you have now, most women probably go to about a year. It's different, you know, for some, but on average, probably about a year for nursing. That'll suppress ovulation, which means that the next baby you wind up having, if you don't do anything to prevent it, will be about 2 years. They'll be about 2 years apart. Now, I can only speak for myself, and it worked great for us. We had no money. We were penniless most of the time. It was always a one-job operation. She didn't work outside the home. I worked a job in retail that wasn't paying me a whole lot of money, but it was enough for us to get by. And we had helping hands from other people. We didn't ask for help. We didn't, you know, ask for loans or anything, but God always provided, is my point. So as the Madrid household grew and more babies came along, everything just worked out. And I really do believe that it was that sort of simple, not really well thought out, but just a simple trust in God's providence. That's what carried us through. We also recognize that having children forced us to grow up. It forced us to become more mature, to become more prudent and more self-sacrificing. Because as you have more children, especially if you have very little money, you have to sacrifice more. Now, I'm not saying, hey, look at us, we're great. I'm not saying that. I'm just saying it did something really good for us as husband and wife, mother and father, by forcing us into the harness even more to really sacrifice for our kids. Not saying that we are paragons or anything like that, but it had that effect on us. So my advice would be, don't overthink this. Don't plan it out. Don't graph it out. Let things happen. And just, you'll see, God will provide. You will be prudent and trusting at the same time. Now, if your wife comes down, God forbid, with leukemia, or you get into an accident and you can't work and there's no money coming, obviously you have to make adjustments and course corrections. But in the normal course of events, barring some extreme situation, my theory that I've seen work before, work for us, work for others, is just trust in God, be open to life, and live a happy, full marriage, enjoying this good of marriage and the fruits of that good of marriage, which are children.
2: Yeah.
0: And you'll never regret it.
2: Yeah. Yeah. Yeah. It's interesting because I'm kind of seeing a pattern with, you know, when we had our first child, it was very similar. You know, we had her on our honeymoon essentially. And kind of leading up to that, there was a little bit of fear.
0: You had the child on your honeymoon, or you conceived the child on your honeymoon?
2: Conceived on our honeymoon.
0: Gotcha.
2: Yeah.
0: Okay.
2: Very different. Yeah. Looking back, like, there was definitely a lot of fear, maybe in the first couple weeks, you know, when we first found out, you know, wow, this happened really fast. But, you know, looking back, it's just been the biggest blessing ever. And you're right, like, we have grown so much. So, you know, I kind of see that pattern kind of repeating itself now. And I'm just hoping that, you know, God willing, you know, we do get pregnant, hopefully at some point again soon. And
0: if you let nature take its course, if you let nature take its course and you you just live a spontaneous Catholic marriage, God willing, you'll have children and they will come on a fairly regular basis and you'll welcome them and it'll be great. I predict that.
2: Yeah.
0: If that's the decision that you make.
2: Do you have any advice for my wife who feels like, you know, she's not just now kind of, you know, postpartum, feeling like herself again? She's worried that her pregnancy went very well, thank God, but she's worried that, you know, once she does get pregnant again, she's worried about how is she going to, you know, still care for our baby now. You know, she feels like she's not going to be able to give them, you know, all of herself in the same way once she's pregnant again. You know, maybe the pregnancy doesn't go as well as the first one, you know, so she's just kind of feeling like she's just now getting into her teen, getting back to where she was, and then she gets pregnant again and, you know, things get difficult, you know.
0: Oh, I do. I do indeed. And I know that postpartum depression is real. Nancy had a few brushes with that. So I know this is a reality of marriage, and it can be difficult. Not all women experience that. But I would just say the same thing. In other words, place your trust in the Lord. Be prudent. Be prudent with your finances and whatnot. Trust in Him and ask Him, Lord, please help us so that whatever children you bless us with, that we'll be capable of shouldering, you know, this new extra weight that is a blessing. The weight of God's blessings sometimes can be weighty, but they're still blessings. It's not for me as a man to really give your wife advice on things like that. I would suggest that she, you know, seek out advice from her mother or your mother or trusted women in her life who have had children that she can ask them about. There are ways to deal with possible things like postpartum depression and whatnot, and it'll be different for different women. And I'm not capable or equipped to really speak on those matters. So I would refer her to that. But my advice to you as the young patriarch would be trust in God, do your best, work hard, sacrifice, be open to life. Don't be afraid. Sometimes God will bless you in ways that seem startling at first, but you look back later and say, this changed everything for the better. And one day you'll look back and you'll survey your family and the kids and eventually the grandkids. And I have a feeling you'll look back with a great deal of satisfaction and gratitude to God for being open to life. Keep going, Max. Keep going. I'll be right back.

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6: Oh, hey, Cyrus. Not going to do it now, but did you take a look at that nastygram that came in overnight?
8: I did see it.
6: You did?
8: I saw it.
6: Pretty funny.
8: They don't think we're funny.
6: No, they don't. But guess what? I turned it into a song.
8: Yes.
6: So in the next hour, we're going to do that Nastygram song version of the Nastygram.
8: Let's do it.
6: All right. Coming up in hour two.
8: I cannot wait.
6: Oh, you'll love it. That. You're going to love it. In fact, I have two versions of the same song. So
8: Christmas
6: get
8: came
6: ready.
8: Early.
6: People get ready.
8: All right.
6: We love those Nastygrams. Yep. Thank you.
8: Thank you.
6: Keep them coming. 888-914-9149. We'll go now to Gabriel in Aubrey, Texas. Hi, Gabriel.
9: Patrick, good morning. Good morning,
6: yes.
9: Cyrus. I think you guys are hilarious, so I don't
6: care what
9: anyone else says about that.
6: Oh, you got to hear this Nastygram that we got. In the next hour, I'm going to play it, or I'm going to read it and then play the song, but you stay tuned for that.
9: Awesome. I wanted to just share perspective with the young gentleman, sounded young, who called in about having his first baby. I've called you before and, you know, just kind of reiterate what you said about God's providence. That's where it's all at. perspective I wanted to share was that my wife and I had 7 children in about 8.5 years. We conceived our first child practically on our honeymoon. Mm-hmm. And, you know, we've had a lot of babies. The youngest is 6 months now.
6: God bless you and your wife.
9: And, yeah, and she's a rock star. And the perspective I wanted to share was from our own experience is just for this young man, just to be wary and ready of the world and her wisdom, I'd say, is going to offer him in the sense of deterring him to not have more children. It seems like people don't want you to have that. And it seems like there's a real wanting of people to not, have many children. So there might be so many reasons that are going to come his way in the next couple of years, but, you know, just to continue trusting in God and not listening to people when they say, oh, great, you have 2 kids now, or, you know, oh, gee, you sure did have that second one pretty quick, or, oh, great, you can get snipped now, or just something like that. Not to listen to all those things and just continue to trust in God.
6: Indeed. I couldn't agree more. In fact, I wrote an article. You might enjoy this since you have 7 kids of your own now. It is a true story of something that happened when Nancy and I had our 11th child. And I won't tell you the whole story right now because I think you'll enjoy reading the article. But we went to a local restaurant and the waitress asked us, is this your first? And of course, this was our 11th. And the hilarity that ensued was really interesting, but it also led to a real life-changing moment in that exchange when Nancy said something to the waitresses who were all gathered around our table. And it changed somebody's life that evening in a way that was truly remarkable. I've never forgotten that. So I'm with you. You just do what God is calling you to do. Don't overthink it. I'm not saying this to you, Gabriel. I'm echoing what you're saying. Don't overthink it. Be prudent, yes, but don't overthink it. Be open to life, and everything is going to work out. It really will. And I'm speaking as somebody who basically didn't have 2 nickels to rub together. We weren't like below the poverty line poor, but we were pretty close for probably the first 12 years of our marriage. And it all worked out, and God provided. And he's far more generous, as I'm sure you can attest, Gabriel, with your 7 children in 8.5 years. That's awesome. God is far more generous with us than we could ever be with him. So it's a win-win situation. If you'd like to read that article, Gabriel, and I hope you will, and maybe show it to your lovely wife, Cyrus is going to post a link to it on the show page, relevantradio.com. You can even get to it that way as well. Just go to the show page, relevantradio.com/Patrick. Click on the links button and then go on to articles. Now, you'll want to scroll all the way down to near the bottom of the archive of articles, but the article you want is called, "You Have How Many Kids?" An offhand comment that changed everything. And this is one of those stories. Nancy is the hero of this story, as she is of so many stories in our marriage. But this was one of those moments that was really powerful in a very unexpected way. And I hope that all you married couples out there, especially you younger couples who are having children, that you read this article and maybe share it with your peers. Thanks. And God bless you and your wife, Gabriel. 888-914-9149. Let's go now to Dustin in Farmington, Minnesota. Good morning, Dustin.
10: Good morning. Good morning. Hi. Hey, I got a question. So I've been seeing lots of videos on The Chosen, and I'm wondering if watching The Chosen, knowing that they expand the characters on The Chosen, is okay to watch, or if it influences the way I am Catholic. I'm just wondering what your take is.
6: What is my take on The Chosen as such, or its effect on the viewers, or how specifically?
10: Yes, both. Yes, okay. Yes.
6: Okay. Well, I know it's extremely popular, and when it first came out, what's it been now, 4 or 5 years or so, several of my adult children, well, they're all adults, but I mean, several of them, they were saying, Dad, have you seen The Chosen? We really like it. It's really great. We watch it. And so I know that it really speaks to a lot of people. They enjoy it, including some of these children of my own. I saw it. In fact, I saw the first episode and I didn't like it because there was an odd moment where when Jesus first meets Mary Magdalene, and I guess she's like coming out of a cantina or a bar or something like that, and he follows her out and he puts his hands on either side of her head and draws her head close to him. For a moment, I thought, is he going to kiss her or something? Which, of course, he didn't. But he said, you are mine. And it was just weird to me, the oddness of it and the kind of almost quasi-romantic or quasi, you know, sexual kind of vibe that didn't actually happen, but it struck me the wrong way. So I said, that's not for me. So I didn't watch it. And I sort of ignored the comments that my kids made about how much they liked it. And then it started coming up on the program from time to time because, let's face it, people really like it. Many people do. And some people are actually very defensive if they hear from somebody who doesn't really like it. They get angry and defensive about it. And so I thought, well, maybe I should watch more of it. So I did watch more of it. And then I thought, well, I'll just watch the first season, which I did. Nancy and I watched it together. So that's all that I've seen. I don't know how many seasons there are, but I know there are more than just the first one. And I watched it. I think the acting is really good. I think that some of the interesting angles that they put on this are thought-provoking. But for me, it's not the Jesus that I read about and meet in the Gospels. In the Gospels, Jesus is majestic and solemn, and you just want to be around him and listen to him. The Jesus of the Chosen, Jonathan Rumi's an excellent actor. He's doing a great job acting this part, or the part that was written for him. But this in The Chosen, to me, is very different from the Jesus that I know in the Gospels. In The Chosen, Jesus is kind of like a cool, this guy's really cool. We could go skateboarding together. We could go surfing together. He's fun to hang out with. He's so human that he's just like your best buddy. And that's not how I relate to Jesus, certainly not as I encounter him in the Gospels. So those would be some of the thoughts that I had when I saw it. But I realized, too, that as the old saying goes, beauty is in the eye of the beholder. Not everybody will like the same thing. And I'm fine with that. I'm totally comfortable with that. And if people love The Chosen and they find it helpful to them and coming closer to Jesus in prayer and reading the Bible, I'm all for it. I have no complaint in that regard. I do raise my eyebrows from time to time when some people who love The Chosen get angry that I don't love The Chosen. I don't know where that's coming from. But I say if it's helpful, great. If it's not, that's okay too. So that gets, I guess, to your second question then about the way it might have an effect on somebody reading the Gospels. The only point I'll make on that is more or less a reiteration of my earlier point, and that is if watching The Chosen makes somebody think that Jesus is just your best bud, you're doing it wrong, or they're doing it wrong. If watching The Chosen makes you think that Jesus is some dude you'd like to go skateboarding with or surfing with, That's not really the Jesus of the Bible. So that would be my only commentary or caution would be definitely read the Gospels more than you watch The Chosen. If you want to watch The Chosen, great, watch it. But be sure you read the Gospels too, so that the image that you have in your mind of Jesus from The Chosen is not the only image. You want to have the Jesus from the Gospels present in your mind, and that will help people differentiate between the two. All right, any thoughts on that?
10: Yes. What about expanding on the stories that they show?
6: Well, I only saw the first season. So beyond that, I don't know what the stories are. So I've heard people call in and ask about them, but I don't have firsthand knowledge of them. If you want to talk about the stories from the actual Gospels, I could talk about those.
10: Right. Well, Yes, I mean, they go into detail, of course, to make it entertaining, and they've got the music to make it more emotional. It's just wondering how true all the details are. But, of course, it is for entertainment, too. So,
6: yeah, I understand that, and I don't quibble with the fact that when you're making a production like this, there naturally are going to be invented dialogues in, like, for example, isn't St. Matthew, like, involved in gambling or something like that, or at least early on? There's some, like, backstory to these apostles that's not in the gospel, but they as a form of poetic license, I guess, it's woven into the narrative. I don't object to that, as long as it's not something that's contrary or injurious to the stories in the gospels. I don't have a complaint about that. So for me personally, I've said it before, the Jesus of Nazareth miniseries from 1977, Franco Zeffirelli, to me, that's the gold standard of Jesus movies. And I'm partial to it, but I realize that that's just my own opinion. Other people have different opinions, and I'm okay with that.
10: Yes.
6: Does that help, Dustin?
10: Yes. Does the church advertise, or did they say yay or nay?
6: I don't know. I don't think so, but I don't know. Yeah, a little Googling might help on that one. That's what I'd have to do. Thank you, Dustin. I appreciate the call. Very interesting. And hey, everybody, don't get mad at me. Don't get mad at me. Some people like one thing, others like the other thing. That's all. No big deal.

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2: This is Archbishop Paul Coakley of the Archdiocese of Oklahoma City. 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
10: Love is a burning thing.
8: Okay, welcome back, 888-914-9149. Let's go over to Kurt now.
11: Chosen, but just because of what you said, I've watched some of it. But anyway,
8: mm-hmm.
11: That's cool. Interested. Also, I'm lifelong single, no children. So that, when I hear about these people having, you know what I mean? I just haven't lived that reality. You know, I lived a different reality. But anyway, I'm talking about the Eucharist, and you were talking about it yesterday. And I wanted to know that, is it Christ who comes into it to make it transubstantiation, or the priest? Because if the priest is engaged in mortal sin, does he have the ability, you know, when he holds it over his head or and says mm-hmm. what he says, mm-hmm. to consecrate it?
8: Very good questions. So I think I can answer both of those relatively quickly. So it is Jesus and his power that enables the transubstantiation to take place, where what once was bread and wine now becomes the real presence of Jesus, but it's still under the appearances of bread and wine, but Jesus is truly present now, and the reality of the bread and the wine are no longer there. That's the miracle, because we can't see it with our eyes or taste it or touch it. But Jesus 100% is the reason why that takes place, but Jesus has given this authority and this power to the apostles, and by extension, through the laying on of hands and ordination, to the priests. So to answer your other question, if the priest is in the state of mortal sin, he still has that power and ability to confect the sacrament. It would be sinful for him personally to do this. He should go to confession first. But all other things being equal, the state of his soul, either in the state of mortal sin or in the state of grace, doesn't affect the validity of the Eucharist. So he could indeed be in the state of mortal sin, but it wouldn't change the fact that this is still valid. In other words.
11: Now, I know Catholics also, you're supposed to go to confession, right, before you take the Eucharist. I'm sure.
8: Well, if you're in the state of mortal sin, if you are in the state of mortal sin, if not, then you don't have to do that.
11: And also that this is one of the parts of the schism of 1054. I told you my brother's Eastern Orthodox.
8: Yeah.
11: They use leavened bread. Yeah. They don't use like matzah or what?
8: Right.
11: Yeah. Which matzah is?
8: Yeah. The Catholic Church says that both are valid. Both leavened bread and unleavened bread are valid as long as it's just wheat flour mixed with water. In the case of leavened bread, it would have the leaven in it, the yeast in it. So the Catholic Church recognizes the validity of both, but in the Latin Rite of the Catholic Church, the matter that is used is unleavened bread. But in a way, that's almost beside the point. Did you want to ask something?
11: The Catholic.
8: Mm-hmm, go ahead.
11: Well, the Catholic Church says that they are recreating the Last Supper, whereas the Orthodox Church saying we are the new covenant, we're representing the new covenant.
8: Well, actually, the Catholic Church doesn't say that. The Catholic Church says that the Mass is the representation in time of the once-for-all sacrifice of Jesus on the cross and the once-for-all Last Supper that Jesus celebrated on Holy Thursday night. So we're not recreating it. It's not a repeat or anything like that. It's the once-for-all sacrifice of the Lord that's made present in and through the Mass. And the fundamental agreement between Catholics and Eastern Orthodox is there, even though the language we might use to describe it would be a little bit different.
11: Right. So, yeah, as Protestants, we do it as more as we do this in remembrance of me, you know, and
8: I
11: told you that it's very important.
8: But, I have an article I think you would enjoy, Kurt. It's on this very topic, and it has to do with a heresy in the early church called Donatism. And Donatism held that if the priest was in the state of serious sin, then none of the sacraments would be valid. And it gets into scripture, but also more importantly, how did St. Augustine, how did he deal with that heresy? And that's one that I think you might enjoy. It's called One of the Most Dangerous Early Christian Heresies You've Never Heard Of. And it's in the article section. If you go to the show page, relevantradio.com/Patrick, click on articles under the links button, and you'll find it there. I think you'll find it interesting.
11: Okay. Thank you.
8: You're welcome. Good to talk to you, sir. Let's go now to Terry in the Villages, Florida. Good morning, Terry. The party never stops in the Villages, from what I understand. It's always something happening.
12: Good morning, Patrick. Longtime listener. You've helped answer a number of questions whenever I get trapped. I say, you know, let me just listen to Patrick's show. I don't call in a lot. You kind of somehow, by the grace of God, it gets answered. But here's one for you. I recently went to Mass. I won't name the parish or the priest or anything, but
8: that's
12: it's just another one of these things where it goes. In Mass, we had some younger kids that were going to Bible school or something there at the early daily Mass. This wasn't a Sunday Mass. It was a daily Mass. And there was a lot of like improvising by the priest at the liturgy, you know, and I was like, and let me just tell you what happened. At the Eucharistic, the liturgy and the prayers of the Eucharist, he invited all these young folks to come up and circle up on by the altar, surround the altar. And I'm like, what is going on here? And so he was in between, while he was saying the Eucharistic prayers and stuff, he was explaining to them what was going on during the Mass. And I just thought that was the most bizarre thing. I he said the words of consecration, so I and all that, as you know, you read those, but it's just, it was just a bizarre thing. And you know, and in this time that we're in now, Patrick, you can appreciate a lot of people fighting back and forth with traditional mass and Novus Ordo, and you know, and I try not to beat up on the priests because it's just, but this one just caught me off guard, and I just decided, based on your opinion and your take on it, I'm going to help formulate whether I'm just not going to go to mass when this particular priest is doing mass, because it kind of threw me off and it just totally distracted me.
8: I think that's wise. He shouldn't be doing that. The kid should not be brought up around the altar. He shouldn't be giving an explanation at every part of the mass. But if he's doing that, I could see why it would be irksome to you. So yeah, I think that's a good idea. Just go to a different mass, go to a different priest.
12: Okay. That just confirmation for that. One other quick thing while I get a chance, involved in apologetics a little bit, nothing on your level or anything, but you know, just sharing the gospel, occasionally using words as St. Francis says, but, mm-hmm. With all that's going on with the people complaining about the Pope and all that other stuff, I always like say, you know, he's the vicar of Christ. You know, we have to give him respect. And I don't know that all times we see that from everybody. I'll leave you with one note. It reminded me of Padre Pio's sister was a sister in a convent. And what was going on in her convent really shook her to her core. And I think she left, and he Padre Pio said, you know, they were wrong what they did, but your disobedience is worse.
8: Mm-hmm.
12: You know, so
8: that's
12: kind of how I apply your take on that with, you know, in supporting the vicar of Christ. Just your thoughts.
8: Yeah, sure. So I seek to be a loyal son of the church, and you know, whoop-de-doo. I mean, that's what we all should do. It's not like, hey, look at me, I'm doing something great. I think it's just the bare minimum to seek to be a loyal son or daughter of the church. I'm not the Pope. I don't sit in judgment of the Pope. It's not for me to judge the magisterium of the church. I'm a layman. I have my unique and important role as a layman, as a husband, as a father. The Bishop of Rome, the Pope, has his unique and important role. I respect his role. It's not for me to judge. And I don't mean that in a insipid or milquetoast way. Who am I to judge? You know, as if when you're called upon to stand up and speak out, that you don't do that because you hide behind who am I to judge. I'm certainly not saying it in that sense. But I'm not the judge of the church or the Pope. And so I can disagree. And let's face it, at times along the way, I have disagreed. That wasn't a very good idea, or that was a terrible idea. But I'm not in judgment. I don't sit in judgment of the Pope. So you asked for my thoughts on that. My thoughts are simply, I want to be a loyal son of the church. And, you know, I happen to live in a time in human history when I'm bombarded, as you are, with endless, constant inputs of information. Oh, did you hear the Pope said this? The Pope did that. Oh, look what the Pope did. Oh, look at that. Look at the Pope. And it's constant. And you've got all these voices seeking to amplify that, especially those whose bread and butter is to keep people outraged at every little thing the Pope says or does. And that's how they get their clicks and their followers and their Patreon subscribers and their perceived influence and all that. So my thought in conclusion is I just ignore all that. It's just noise. It's just static. I don't need it. Don't want it. Doesn't make my life any better to hear about every little complaint that everybody and his brother has about the Pope. I don't care. I care about the church. I care about, you know, let's pray that the Pope, whoever the Pope may be at any given time, is a good Pope. But I can't control it. And knowing all of the angry, sordid details of people's opinions about that doesn't help me get closer to Jesus or become holier. So I just ignore all that. And that would be my advice. Ignore it. Unplug from all the noise. Because that's all it is. It's just people yapping away because they know they can gather a group on Facebook or you know, Substack or YouTube or their podcast, and they've got their hardcore of followers who really want to hear them trashing the Pope. That's not for me. It's not for me. And, you know, people who live on a steady diet of that suffer as a result of it. I don't want to do that. So those are my thoughts. Hope that's helpful, Terry. Thank you. Let's see. I think we can get to, can we? No, we can't. Can I? Really? Okay. Let's try Bolek in Elk Grove, Illinois. We'll have to be quick, Bolek, really quick.
13: Okay, Patrick, I am on the speaker. It's okay or not?
8: Let's do it, but we have to be quick.
13: Okay. I talked to you twice. I remember you asked me what is the nickname, Patrick in Polish language. I said there's no nickname. Patrick is already a nickname, okay? The one thing. The
8: okay.
13: other thing is, in my experience, we have six children with my wife, and we have four of them almost every year. And to with my experiences, is the best way to have at least 2 years space, but because my wife, she lost the milk after she got next pregnant. Okay?
8: Yes, so God bless her. God bless you. So you have what, six kids? Is that right?
13: And then after 6.5 years, we have a girl, and after 2 years, we have a boy.
8: That's beautiful. God has blessed you, Bolek. Thank you. Thanks for calling, and thanks for being brief. I appreciate that, too. God bless you and your family.

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2: I'm Mary Graham with Relevant Radio News. In less than a month, Pope Leo XIV will make his visit to France. Young people in particular are eagerly looking forward to the encounter, and they will be among those accompanying the Pope during his visit. Although Pope Francis visited French territories three times, Pope Leo's visit will be the first papal apostolic journey to France in 18 years. The young people who met Pope Benedict XVI at Notre Dame Cathedral in 2008 are now parents themselves, with children who are eagerly awaiting the Pope's visit for their first time. And for the parents, it'll be the first papal encounter as an adult. In the bustling streets and quiet rural roads of Monterrey, Mexico, a white van with a cross on its side is turning heads and touching hearts. Nicknamed the Spiritual Ambulance, the mobile chapel is equipped with a small altar, space for confession, and storage for sacred vessels. It is staffed by clergy and trained volunteers who travel to rural areas, hospitals, and neighborhoods with limited access to priests and the sacraments. One elderly woman told a volunteer, "I thought God had forgotten my street, but today He came to my door." During a bilateral meeting in Moscow, the Vatican Secretary of Relations with States and International Organizations, Archbishop Paul Richard Gallagher, and Russia's foreign minister discussed areas of convergence on international issues and addressed matters concerning the Catholic community in Russia, along with humanitarian initiatives aimed at beginning a path towards peace between Russia and Ukraine. New York's Amish community is issuing an ultimatum to state bureaucrats: leave us alone or we're packing our buggies for greener pastures. According to the New York Post, the threat has been sparked by a vaccine mandate fight that the 25,000-strong religious community is taking all the way to the Supreme Court. State health department officials are slapping thousands in fines on tiny, one-room parochial Amish schools, which have refused to comply with the COMA-era vaccine decree. I'm Mary Graham for Relevant Radio News.
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0: do we really want to? However, the following situation is that for 12 years now, we have been estranged from my brother, his wife, and my nephew. My brother is against religion. He has a lot of anger. He hasn't baptized my nephew. He's against Catholicism in particular. And we only see him maybe once a year because he has put a strong boundary there. Mm-hmm. He doesn't interact with us much. We reach out regularly with phone calls. It's very difficult. It's very sensitive. At the same time, we feel we love him. We love my nephew. And we're feeling this nudge to just almost urgency, you know, because he's turning 17 next week. He has no religious background.
1: Was your brother raised Catholic like you were, I presume?
0: My brother was raised Catholic, same as me. However, his upbringing was slightly... Yes, but by the time he was raised, he wasn't really... The family wasn't practicing the same way as we were when we were younger.
1: He's a bit younger than you are then. You were raised...
0: Yeah, he's about 10 years younger than I am. I was raised more Catholic in the parish. I went to Catholic schools. My brother did not, and we were not as involved in the parish when he was growing up.
1: Do you happen to know, as he said, what it is that he doesn't like about the Catholic Church? Or did he just lose faith, or has he ever said?
0: Oh, no, he's very against the Catholic Church and religion. His wife is also, she's from Serbia, and comes from a more communist background, and he has fully embraced the sort of her worldview in many ways.
1: The secularist, atheist worldview.
0: Yeah, definitely more on the atheist side, but secular.
1: How about
0: atheist.
1: The boy, the 17-year-old? To what extent does he buy into that, or do you sense that he's more open to the faith?
0: I sense my nephew is more open to the faith. He's a strong reader. He seems very sweet and curious towards the world. But we, again, our relationship is not strong because we are not allowed to see him very often despite reaching out.
1: Okay, well, I mean, naturally the Bible is always going to be a great gift for anybody, and if you were to give him a Bible, we can hope that he would be curious enough to read it. And God can indeed transform somebody's heart and their mind through reading the Bible. Happens all the time. So if you're asking for my opinion, I think that's a great option. Another great option would be a book by Dr. Peter Kraft and Father Ron Ticelli. It's called Handbook of Catholic Apologetics. And what's interesting is it's a survey of all the standard, not just atheists, but the atheist arguments get pride of place at the beginning. But it's a survey of all these arguments and a refutation. It's not polemical, it's not angry, it's not aggressive, but it just goes through all of the different things that are said about why God doesn't exist or why Jesus is a myth and things like that. And it gives really penetrating and decisively refuting responses to those arguments. So if you wanted to give him a book that you could, I think he would find it interesting to go through. He probably would recognize some of the very arguments he hears in his home from his parents. And that could be something life-changing as well if you'd be willing to read it. So that's another option if you're looking for multiple things, or you want to have a different option just in case. I would look into that one, Handbook of Catholic Apologetics.
0: I love it. Thank you. And that will probably do that. And the Bible, if we were to send one, would you recommend like a more historical type Bible?
1: I would recommend the
0: literature purposes?
1: I would recommend the Ignatius Bible, the Revised Standard Version, Catholic edition. It's the second edition. So it is, it's really very good. If you wanted to get some Bible tabs, you can order those as well, and then even put the Bible tabs on for each of the books to make it easier to flip from one book to another, and then give him the book. I think it would make it his using of the Bible that much easier to be able to just open to the tabs.
0: Okay, I love these answers, and I think the first book is the way to go. We'll be praying about it.
1: Indeed. Well, I will pray with you that this will have the desired effect for him. And hopefully in due time, your estranged brother will make

0: way back to the church. That'd be great.
1: May the Lord hear what you're saying. Yes, sir.
0: Yes.
1: Thank you. All right.
0: Thank you, Jennifer. 888-914-9149. Let's go now to Merrimack, Wisconsin, and talk to Ben. Hi, Ben. Welcome.
2: Good morning, Mr. Madrid. Thank you.
0: Yeah, you're welcome.
2: I just wanted to start with a comment. A thank you to you for providing such clarity and being such a voice of calm within the storm of controversy within the church right now.
0: Thank you. I appreciate that.
2: Yeah, we welcome. I know for myself, I get so caught up sometimes and upset by the anti-papal sentiments that we hear and the controversy within the church. And it's so important not to lose our peace. So thank you for helping so many of us in your fatherly way.
0: Thanks, Ben.
2: To keep our peace.
0: Thank you. I appreciate that.
2: Mm-hmm. My question was about 1 Corinthians chapter 2, verse 16, when St. Paul says, "We have the mind of Christ." I know we're temples of the Holy Spirit when we're in the state of grace, but I know for myself, my mind isn't always that Christ-like. So I'm wondering is he saying that all Christians have the mind of Christ, or is he referring to himself using the royal we in terms of apostolic authority?
0: Yeah, I don't think he's using the royal we there. I'll read the passage just for people who are wondering what you're talking about. I'll start in verse 13, 1 Corinthians 2, verse 13. "And we impart this in words not taught by human wisdom, but taught by the Spirit, interpreting spiritual truths to those who possess the Spirit. The unspiritual man does not receive the gifts of the Spirit of God, for they are folly to him, and he is not able to understand them because they are spiritually discerned. The spiritual man judges all things, but he is himself to be judged by no one. For who has known the mind of the Lord so as to instruct him?" That's a question. "For who has known the mind of the Lord so as to instruct him? But we have the mind of Christ." So as I understand this passage, I think two things are being said here. One is he's adverting to the importance of the Holy Spirit. He talks about the mind of Christ that could be understood as synonymous with God illuminating your understanding, illuminating your intellect as you read scripture or as you think about these things. But it seems that the second thing is that he's saying here is not in verse 15 that the spiritual man is not to be judged by anyone as in an absolute sense, but rather anyone outside the faith, somebody who's not born again, somebody who's not baptized, who has not received the sacraments, who is still, you know, outside of Christ, doesn't have the indwelling of the Holy Spirit, which is something that you brought up. So he's juxtaposing, it seems to me, the way in which those who have been enlightened through the sacraments have access to the Holy Spirit and the mind of Christ, the Spirit of God, in a way that helps illuminate these things that people who don't have those gifts of the Holy Spirit, who have not been regenerated through baptism, don't have them. So at a glance, I think those are two key aspects of what he's saying. Now, does that get to the heart of your question, or am I missing something?
2: Yeah, it does. I'm also curious how this plays into the role of the magisterium in the church as having the mind of Christ.
0: Yes, and that's a good question, a good follow-up question, because it actually does touch again upon verse 15. The spiritual man judges all things, but is himself to be judged by no one. Well, obviously, I am judged by the magisterium insofar as the magisterium could say, guess what? That's not the teaching of the church. You know, you have an opinion of something that's not true. Here's what the church teaches based upon the guidance of the Holy Spirit. So as Jesus says in multiple places in John's gospel, where he talks about the guidance of the Holy Spirit, the Spirit will guide you into all truth. He wasn't speaking to me individually. He was speaking to the church, and in particular, the magisterium, the bishops in union with the Pope. So there is, that's what I'm saying, there isn't an unrestricted absolute sense in which a member of the body of Christ is judged by no one, but rather it's not, that person not judged by somebody outside, somebody who hasn't been baptized, etc.
2: Mm-hmm. Oh, that's very helpful, and that does shed light on some of the controversies within the church, you know, anywhere from the Donatists to Martin Luther to the SSPX, you know, people who say that, no, the Pope and the bishops don't have the mind of Christ anymore. We do, so we're going to go off and form our own group.
0: Yeah, it's very sad and very dangerous. They're playing a very dangerous game, and their immortal souls are at risk. So we should pray all the more for them.
2: Mm-hmm. Yeah. Well, thank you so much. That was very enlightening.
0: Thank you, Ben. I appreciate it. I don't think I gave you a whole lot, but what I did, I gave you from the heart, and I appreciate your kind words. Thank you. Appreciate that. 888-914-9149. Now, not all words are kind. Most of them are. We just get so many wonderful letters and phone calls from people whom we really appreciate. Thank you. We appreciate everybody. But I particularly appreciate when somebody voices a disagreement, how would we characterize it? A disagreement, I don't think you are correct kind of response. So as I've said before, we get a lot of emails and I read all of them, good, bad, or indifferent, and I appreciate them. And here's one that came in overnight. And this is from Lee, and it's short and sweet, but it just really hit that sweet spot. So thank you, Lee. First of all, I really appreciate you taking time to write this to us. We affectionately think of these as nasty grams. We like you, but Lee said, it amazes me that you, listen up, Cyrus, because this involves you.
3: Okay.
0: It amazes me, Lee says, that you and Cyrus think you are funny and how you overuse stupid phrases that you think are funny.
3: Like what?
4: Keep going.
0: Well, like that one. And that one. And that one.
5: Not going to do it.
0: And that one. Henry, just think, maybe you'll grow up to be a producer of a radio show too someday, and you can be just like Cyrus. Yeah. And that
5: no
0: one
5: heat,
0: too.
5: No judgment.
0: That's we'll another stop. One. That's another one.
6: Ain't nothing going to happen.
0: I haven't heard that
7: don't
0: in a while.
7: Don't mess with me when it comes to words like that.
8: Get that in your spirit.
0: See how funny these are?
3: I think they're pretty good.
0: They're funny.
3: I need to use these more often.
9: Come on, man.
0: Lee says that I'll just reread it. It amazes me that you and Cyrus think you are funny and how you overuse stupid phrases that
7: how
0: you think
7: dare
0: are
7: you?
0: Funny.
8: That's
0: well,
8: life.
0: So Lee, as an act, as a gesture of gratitude, to you, sir, and I really do mean this, we are grateful to you for supplying this for the show. We took your note and turned it into a song. So, Cyrus, why don't we play the song version of Lee's note?

0: think we covered it.
1: Oh, I love my job. Thank you, Lee. Thank you, sir.
0: That's amazing.
1: I feel like we should send him a check. We don't have any budget here. There is no checkbook, but
0: my cheeks hurt from laughing.
1: So I would if I could. Truth be told, we do think it's funny. Do you? Do you guys think it's funny? Let us know. 888-914-9149. Only yes answer is accepted. We'll go to Jan now in Indiana. Good morning, Jan.
2: Hi, Patrick. I have to try to keep myself from laughing after that. That was awesome. Oh, my goodness. Okay, so I so appreciate you taking my call.
1: Sure.
2: I'm a daily listener, and awesome. I love you and Cyrus, and I do feel like if I miss the show on the radio, I feel like I've missed out, and I have
1: to listen
2: to the replay. So
1: I love it. Thank
2: you. Keep going. Thank you guys so much. Okay, so, and I can totally relate with the caller the other day that said, you know, it's something about loving Cyrus, but we want to know what he looks like.
1: Yes, yes.
2: So I thought the same thing.
1: Check out my Twitter feed because I posted a picture of Cyrus from his new solo album.
0: It's not me.
1: That is you.
0: It is
1: what
0: not
1: are you talking
0: me.
1: About? Check it out.
2: And the fadeaway music after that was hilarious. Okay. So my question is, I'm actually just looking for advice on a program perhaps or a book that you could recommend. I am a campus minister at our Catholic high school.
1: Okay.
2: And every year the topic of discipline with our boys is a thing at the beginning of the year. And what the chaplains and I have been discussing is perhaps a program similar to like an iron sharpens iron for young adult, you know, young men.
1: Yeah.
2: These are 15 to 18 year olds that could be like a series of talks or an interactive session that our chaplains do with the boys. Mm-hmm. And I'm not sure how that would be structured, but the chaplains gave me the task of looking for an already established program that we could use or, a book that we could use to follow. And that way it would already be set and they could just kind of like, we have several chaplains that work at our high school. We're blessed with that. So that's my question, if that makes sense.
1: Oh, it does make perfect sense, and I could see why that would be so valuable at the parish level. So that's wonderful that you're seeking to do that. The one that comes to my mind...
2: Well, and I can't tell you enough how many boys have asked me the question or asked our chaplains or our teachers the question, like, what does it mean to be a man? You know, like, that's a resounding thing for our young men here at our school. So thank you.
1: Yes, yes, absolutely. Well, one group that I do have some familiarity with, and I would recommend them as a place for you to start, and they may have exactly what you're looking for. I think they might. So the program is called That Man Is You. And for some reason, I don't really fully understand the logic here, but they use another name for their website, Paradisus Dei, which means the paradise of God. It seems like That Man Is You would be a better, more immediate URL. But in any case, go to Paradisus Dei, See, this is why I think it's not a very good choice for a URL, because you have to spell it to know it. But it's paradisusdei.org, Paradisus Dei. Or I suppose if you typed in That Man Is You, you would find it just as easily. But they have parish-based programs for men, young men and up. And they also have a family version of this that is, they're very effective. And although I myself have never attended one of these, I know many men who have, and they speak very highly of it. So I think that would be a great place to start. And you may find exactly what you're looking for with That Man Is You. And if it's not exactly what you're looking for, maybe you can incorporate some of what they have or get some suggestions from them. They're in a good position to be able to give advice like that.
2: That's so awesome. The chaplains are saying, like, we want this to be in school, that we have, access to the young men, but then something already already set up through the Catholic Lens. And so I will do that. I'll look there, and I so appreciate your help.
1: Oh, you're most welcome. And I, you know, I would be interested if you do decide to do this and you can get back to me in a few months, let me know how it plays out. I'm hopeful that it will be just what you're looking for.
2: Thank you so much. Can you repeat it one more time? I was driving and I pulled over here.
1: Sure. Just type in "That Man Is You." If you just search for that.
2: That Man Is You. Okay.
1: Yeah, That Man Is You.
2: Excellent.
1: All right.
2: Thank you so much, Patrick, and keep going.
1: You too,
2: Jen. Thank you, you too.
1: Keep going. Thank you. We will take a quick break, enjoy the music, and we'll be right back.

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1: Keep going.
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10: That's true. Not going to lie. 888-914-9149. This is a note from Ellie. She says, the subject is interesting, blowing off the Hindus. Patrick, you took a call this morning from a gentleman who asked if the Hindu religion is older than Christianity, and you said, yes, it is, but big deal. You frequently remind us of the chronology of the Catholic Church vis-a-vis the umpteen Protestant denominations, and you emphasize that, look, Catholicism is older than all of those others. Why then don't you say, Hinduism is older than Catholicism, so maybe Hinduism is onto something? I guess what I'm asking is, how can we have it both ways? How can we dismiss everything that came after Catholicism, but we don't dismiss Catholicism that came after Hinduism? By the way, I'm not a Hindu, she says, LOL. I'm a faithful Catholic, but I thought this deserved some explanation. Thank you. I'm happy to explain, and thank you for the opportunity. So these are two different categories. So I'm not going to say that you're making a category error, because I would never... I would never say that. But they're two different categories. So within the category of Christianity, with the presupposition built in that Jesus is Lord, that Jesus is true God and true man, then the chronological argument is important, because starting with Jesus moving forward into the future to the present time, or in the present time going backward chronologically to the time of Jesus, we are looking for this church that he established, that he talked about any number of times in the New Testament. Upon this rock I'll build my church, etc. So the reason in that category that that is important is because it furnishes us with a way of, you might say, checking our work to see if this church or which church is actually present and accounted for from the very beginning, from Jesus forward, in an unbroken line of succession. So as you heard me talk about, because you referenced it, so you clearly heard me talk about it, the Catholic Church is that church. And if we're moving backward in time from the present day toward the time of the apostles, the Jehovah's Witnesses disappear very quickly as you go back in time. Mormons disappear very quickly. Seventh-day Adventists. A little bit before that, you get Calvinists, Lutherans, Methodists. Calvary Chapel disappears like 50 years ago. They're gone. Poof. Didn't exist. And all the things that we think of as the Protestant movement or Protestant denominations, they vanish as you go back further in time. And by the time you get to the apostles, the one group that is consistently there from then, from now until then, or from then until now, is the Catholic Church. And proviso, asterisk, yes, I'm including the Eastern Orthodox churches who once were part of the Catholic Church prior to the 11th century. But understood within that framework, the chronology is important because it demonstrates that the Catholic Church and the Catholic Church alone goes back to the time of the apostles. The reason that in this other category, the chronology doesn't matter a whit is because there's no starting point of Jesus. So the fact that Hinduism has been around longer even than Judaism, even before, it seems, vestiges of it in any case, before the revelation of God to Moses, or even if you want to go back a little bit before that to Abraham, you can see vestiges of Hinduism before that. But that doesn't disprove anything. And this is why I would say the chronology is irrelevant, like you put it, no big deal, which is, I guess, what I said. And that's because it's not moving toward or away from anything as a fixed objective standard by which you can judge this. And we can substitute Hinduism in this category for any other ism. And, you know, all the pagan religions of ancient Greece and ancient Rome and, you know, all the other various civilizations around the world, in the Western Hemisphere, the Eastern Hemisphere, wherever you find human beings, you're going to find religious groups, and many of them go even much further back than that. But that's why I say big deal, because there's no objective pole from which or toward which you're actually measuring, whereas in the other category of Christianity, there is. I'm really glad you asked this question, because I must have said it in a way that was open to maybe some misinterpretation. So thank you for offering me the opportunity to clarify it. Let's go to Joe now. Or I'm sorry, Jose, excuse me, in Newport Richey, Florida. Good morning, Jose.
0: Good morning, Patrick. I need your advice in reference to my brothers, who we were raised Catholic, but he just drifted away from the Catholic Church. Okay. And he keeps sending me his devotional, copy of his devotional every day that he's read. Sometimes I read it, and but I found some discrepancy and things that don't agree with our Catholic faith, and I feel kind of uncomfortable trying to discuss or change because we get into an argument sometimes. Should I tell him not to stop sending me copy of his devotional.
10: Where is the devotional role. Coming from, Jose? Is it from a certain church or denomination?
0: Well, he belongs to the Christ Fellowship Church. And,
10: okay. So it's a Protestant denomination.
0: Yes.
10: How about this? Why don't every time, just let him keep sending it to you. What, you know, it doesn't cost you anything. I could understand why it would be a bit irksome, but let's say he sends you something every day. You send him something every day. Send him something from Relevant Radio every day. And don't, you don't even have to say anything. He sends you his thing. You don't respond. You just send him your thing.
0: Mm-hmm. I mean, yeah, I have tried that, but I don't think he reads it. He just ignores. Yeah. But anyway, I will do that.
10: Yeah, why not? I mean, there's nothing to lose, and he just might read it. You can send him a link to this program every day. So let's say every day he's bombarding you with this devotional. Okay, two can play that game. And then every day you send him a link to this program. I'm guessing chances are he'll click the link at some point and listen. And if we can get him to listen even just a little bit, he might start listening. And if he starts listening, God might draw him home through Relevant Radio. It's happened before.
0: Amen to that. I even gave him a copy of your book one time.
10: Surprised by Truth.
0: Surprised by Truth. Mm-hmm. I gave him a copy. I sent for two of those books, but a long time ago. But I don't. I think he just. Even threw it away, or I don't know what they did with it, but never.
10: Well, see, this is a fork in the road that only you can decide which way you want to go. And either way seems like a reasonable way. One is you could just simply, maybe three options. One is you could just simply ignore it. Another is you could tell him to stop. The third one, which to me seems the most possibly advantageous, would be to just respond every time he sends you something, you send him something. And then just wait, see what happens, you know?
0: Yes. Thank you. Thank you very much, Patrick.
10: You're welcome.
0: Thank you for all you do and all the advice. You have helped me a lot. I listen to you every day.
10: Thank you. That means a lot to me. I take it to heart, Jose, and I appreciate that.
0: Thank you very much.
10: Yeah.
0: God bless you.
10: Bye-bye. Keep going, Jose. Keep going.
0: Yeah, keep going.
10: All right. Cyrus, do we have that trademarked yet? I think we should.
13: Keep going.
10: Yeah, that. Do we have that trademarked?
14: I'm working on it. It's in process.
10: Wouldn't that be awesome? 888-914-9149. I will keep going. Send me emails, patrick@relevantradio.com. Here's one from Lori in Chicago. She says, there's a local mosque that operates a free clinic on their property. We had dental work done there because I'm low income. They're very good to me and my kids. Is it okay to go to a free clinic that is operated by a mosque? I would say, yes, it is okay. But here's the asterisk. Be aware that the likelihood of them trying to proselytize you is probably pretty high. Probably pretty high. And here's one thing to note. This is an historical reality. When Jesus sent the apostles and the other disciples forth to go into the whole world and make disciples of all nations, as he tells them in Matthew 28, one of the hallmarks of Christian missionary activity, and it exists even to this day, is, yes, evangelization, that's certainly part of it, but also to provide for the physical needs of people, food, shelter, medicine, orphanages, education, that kind of thing. And that's been a hallmark of Christian missionary activity since the very beginning. And you'll see this all around the world now, you know, men and women, often priests and religious sisters, but not always, and lay people too, will go into places where people are poor and they set up medical clinics and dental clinics and free food. And we're going to help you get electricity in here and things like that. So the reason I mention this is that this has been hallmark of Christian missionary activity, and they often go hand in hand. But what's interesting is historically that has never been a hallmark of Islamic colonization. It's not typical of Muslim colonization going into a region that they don't have ascendancy in and setting up free hospitals and medical clinics and food banks and homes for unwed mothers and orphanages, etc. They usually come in and either gradually or quickly take over by force. So the reason I draw your attention to this is because this could be a technique that is borrowed from the Christian playbook, and possibly to very good effect, that the people in the neighborhood who are coming to this clinic, it seems like just as it would be true for, let's say you have a Catholic free dental clinic in a neighborhood, well, people who are coming to that and benefiting from it because of this Catholic outreach is there, they're more likely to listen to the story of Jesus from Catholics. It just stands to reason. So my sense is that if there's an asterisk here, it would be that you and your children be aware that because you're there, you may well be proselytized by the Muslim folk who are happy to see you, happy to help you, etc., but they also want to promote Islam to you. And if you see that starting, then it seems like you'd have a couple different options. One would be to continue to avail yourself of the benefits that they're giving you and say, I believe in Jesus. I'm a Christian. I'll never change. Thank you, but no, as far as the religion goes. Or you might want to look for a different opportunity for the medical care that they offer, because there are other options out there. This is a good one. So to answer your question, is there anything wrong with it, or would you be doing anything wrong by continuing to go there? No, I don't think so. But just have your wits about you, and I think that will make all the difference. Thank you. 888-914-9149. We'll take a quick timeout, and we'll come back to more, much more, much, much more right after this.

0: well, what does the left love? The left loves the environment. And it's killing the environment. It's in our water. Tests in other countries show that endocrine blockers from chemical abortion pills are in the water.
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2: Hello, I'm Archbishop Gregory Hartmeyer from the Archdiocese of Atlanta. 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Inspired by this confidence, I fly unto you, O Virgin of Virgins, my Mother. To you do I come, before you I stand, sinful and sorrowful. O Mother of the Word incarnate, despise not my petitions, but in your mercy hear and answer me. Amen.
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10: I was ready for that.
12: Yeah, that one, you can see that one coming.
10: Yeah, it was, the buildup is so intense.
12: It's so long, too. It's like, like 3 minutes into the song.
10: You don't want that on your karmic record, though.
12: No, Sanders. You really don't.
10: No, you really don't. Okay, moving on, 888-914-9149. How about James in Covina, California? Hi, James.
13: Good morning. I have a question. My atheist friend posed this question to me yesterday. It's what he said. He goes, that when people die, since Christ hasn't returned, how could they go to hell or heaven because they haven't been judged yet? And then he followed up with saying, and where are all these people that are currently dying? Where are they located? Where are they at? That's the question.
10: Okay, great. I think Jesus gives us a really clear glimpse as to the answer to that in Luke chapter 16, where he describes two people who die. One is the rich man who has everything in life, and one is a poor man named Lazarus who has nothing in life, and he's destitute. And Jesus describes what happens. They die, and they immediately go to the underworld. Lazarus goes to the place of tranquility, the limbo of the fathers, or paradise as it's also called, where Abraham and the righteous of the Old Testament are. The rich man goes to the place of fiery torment. They're both in the underworld, Sheol in Hebrew, Hades in Greek. And yet they're in two separate areas. And as Abraham says in this exchange, he says, where you are, you can't cross to where we are. And from where we are, we can't cross to where you are. So if we use Jesus as our guide, as we should, I think we can say that he describes to us what happens. Now, there's another dimension of it, or another layer of it, and that is in Hebrews 9:27, where it says, it's appointed to a man to die once, and then the judgment. So that's referring to what we call the particular judgment. So when you die, we can't measure in time, like hours or minutes, the way we do in this life. But at some point, shortly after you die, you are judged individually, and you know with certitude whether you'll spend eternity with God in heaven or eternity in hell, separated from God. And that's where you go. And then the general judgment comes on the last day when the Lord returns, and that's when our judgment is now made public. You're already judged in the particular judgment, Hebrews 9:27, but in the general judgment, excuse me, we will all be there, and we will all publicly see the mercy and the justice of God, and those who are saved and who go to heaven will, you might say, already have been in heaven, many of them. But the significant feature there is that in this judgment, our bodies and our souls are reunited for all eternity, both good and bad, both the elect and the damned. So those are the two distinctions. They're not mutually exclusive. And what that necessarily means is that the souls are disembodied in the meantime before the general resurrection, and they are either in the precursor to the eternal hell, the lake of fire, into which hell and the damned and everything are thrown, as it says in the book of Revelation, and the new heavens and the new earth that we will see come about in the very end. In the meantime, souls are either in heaven with God or they're in hell. So that's the bare bones answer to those questions. You want to follow up on that at all?
13: No, that's excellent, Patrick. I think I'll relay that information to him, and I don't have enough time, but he had another question related to also the Catholic faith. But
10: yeah, what was that question? Time. You can take a whack at that.
13: He just said this. He says, why is it that when you walk into the Catholic Church that the tabernacle or the priest is elevated above the people? And he said, it sounds to me like the priest thinks he's better than you because he's elevated and you're below. And I asked, I thought, I never thought about that. It never even occurred to me.
10: Yeah. I would say it's for the same reason that you go into his Protestant church and the pastor's going to be up on a dais higher than everybody else so that they can see him. It's not necessary. I mean, he may think he's better than everybody else, but it's not for that reason that the pulpit is up on a dais in virtually all Catholic churches. I'm sorry, in virtually all Protestant churches to speak of. It's up higher so people can see the minister. And that's the fundamental reason. The priest doesn't think he's better than anyone else. It's just typical if you were to go to a school play in an auditorium, and isn't the stage up higher than everybody else? Why is it higher? So that they can see the people on the stage. It's really a simple thing. Seems like he's straining. He's struggling to try to find something to whack the Catholic Church with.
13: Yeah, well, thank you, Patrick. That's very, very helpful. I appreciate that.
10: You're welcome, James. Thanks for the call. Appreciate that. 888-914-9149. Here is a note from AC. And AC says, I really need your help. I have deep regrets about things in my life that I cannot get over. The biggest thing is that I was a young mother with no support, a controlling husband, no job, no education, no family support, no church. I had a son, and I was impatient. I think I was a good mom for the most part but when things got hard, I yelled a lot. I spanked my son probably a little too much. I was never mean or beat him, but I did hit open-handed on hands, arms, and legs and his rear end and grabbed him for discipline, usually in frustration. I had a second child, and I was much different with him, maybe because I was older and learned from the first. My oldest son is now, he's a grown-up, and he's married, and she says, we have talked about this a few times. I've apologized profusely, and he has told me that he forgives me, and there is nothing to forgive anymore, and that he owes his success to me and is the man he now is because of me. I want to believe that. I've been to therapy. I've talked to my husband about it. I've gone to confession about this, and I feel better for a short time. And then I see a boy randomly in public, and I get reminded, or I see something that triggers me, and I remember. Anytime my son gets sick or has some type of ailment, I think back and I wonder if it's because of me and the trauma that I caused. I have improved my life throughout the years, getting an education, maintaining a good job for years. I went back to the Catholic Church several years ago after being away for 30 years. I now have a grandson from my youngest child, and he looks so much like my oldest son. I'm very gentle and patient with my grandson, and I wish I could go back in time and be better with my son like I am with my grandson. I can't help but think it's the devil that's doing this to me, reminding me. I pray and pray, and I do get better until the next time. What can I do to help me forgive myself? Are there any resources I can look into? And she signs off, thank you. Mm-hmm. I understand exactly what you're talking about, although, you know, things that I look back on with deep regret, even shame, are unique to me, so a different set of things. And I'll bet you that if you were to poll the average person listening right now, you'd find that virtually everybody is experiencing something similar to what you're describing, with something in their lives, and maybe many things in their lives, where we look back and we say, how could I have done that? Why did I do that? How stupid of me to do that. I would never do that now. Why did I do that then? What was I thinking? In other words, all those self-reproaches, self-recriminations, I have them. I think most people have them. You certainly have them. That's why I'm saying I can resonate with what you're saying. And in fact, there is no taking it back. I mean, would that we could go back in time and like restart the clock and say, well, I'm not going to do that, and I'm not going to do that. And how much better would life be if that were the case? But that's not life the way it is. So we do have to live with the consequences of our past sins and learn from them, of course. But here's the thing, I think if I can offer something that I hope and pray will be of benefit to you, it would be this. We can't change the past, but you know what you can do is use the painful memories of the past to purify, or to let God purify you by standing in that suffering and offering it to the Lord. Those feelings of you can't forgive yourself, the feelings of anguish, the feelings of shame, you know, I can't believe I did that. If only I had not done that. That all those feelings that we can't help but feel. If you offer that to the Lord, the great saints tell us, it has a purifying effect on you. It will have a purifying effect on you. And it's that suffering that we experience because of remorse of conscience that, I mean, you can do nothing with it and just feel the pain of it. But you can harness that by offering it to the Lord for your purification. So my humble advice would be try that. Try doing that. And when in those moments that you're feeling afflicted by this and those memories are coming back and you're thinking all of those things, try, you know, Jesus, I trust in you. Jesus, I trust in you. Or try the Jesus prayer. Jesus Christ, Son of God, Savior, have mercy on me, a sinner. And just repeat that. Maybe you'll say it 20, 30, 100 times. Just repeat that. Jesus Christ, Son of God, Savior, have mercy on me, a sinner. Because what more can you do? but ask God for mercy and forgiveness. Now, you've been to confession. You have been forgiven. You've been sacramentally absolved. And that's important to remember that too, because as human beings, we're really good at playing this broken record over and over again, where those same accusations, the same thoughts, the same self-recriminations are there. So really the only positive good thing you can do with that is give it to the Lord. Give it to him. What does Jesus say? Come to me, all you who are heavily burdened, and I will give you rest, for my yoke is easy and my burden is light. Learn from me, he says. And I think that describes you. I know it describes me. I'm pretty sure it describes just about everybody listening right now. Come to me, all of you who are heavily burdened, heavily laden. You're carrying this crushing weight on your shoulders, and there's nothing you can do about it. So Jesus says, give it to me. I'll take it. And that's a process, a lifelong process. You ask for a book. I would recommend a book called Interior Freedom by Father Jacques Philippe. Father Jacques Philippe, he's a Dominican friar. And this little book called Interior Freedom will get to the heart of what you're dealing with, among other issues too. And it will offer you ways that you can do what I'm describing in simple form here, which is offer it to the Lord for your purification. And not only will it purify you and make you holier and more virtuous, but it will also give you a sense of perspective and in due time lessen those feelings of reproach. So give that a try. God bless you and hang in there, okay? Hang in there. It's going to be okay.
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16: I'm Mary Graham with Relevant Radio News. In his homily for Mass at Castel Gandolfo over the weekend, Pope Leo XIV reflected on the beauty of simple gestures of devotion and emphasized that in a world that dismisses forgiveness as naive, believing in God can become a pathway towards peace. Reflecting on the gospel account of Jesus walking on the water, the Pope encouraged the faithful to remain steadfast in faith amid the contrary winds of a world marked by suffering, violence, and division. The Dallas Stars will not be hosting a LGBTQ Pride Night for the 2026-2027 season. That's the first time in 5 years. The team will instead reportedly host a game dubbed Hockey Unites Us Women in Sports Night on March 23rd against the Carolina Hurricanes. According to Breitbart News, the Stars spokesperson Joe Calvillo said in a statement, the new Hockey Unites Night allows our organization to use our platform to celebrate and support a different underrepresented community each season. The NHL does not mandate that teams host Pride Night, leaving it up to the organizations to decide what causes or groups they wish to highlight. For the Dallas Stars, events in the upcoming season will celebrate Black history, hockey fights cancer, the U.S. military, and first responders. The relics of St. Bernadette will travel across the United States from September 18th of 2026 through the fall of 2027 as part of a year-long pilgrimage organized by the Sanctuary of Our Lady of Lourdes. The tour begins September 18th through the 20th at the Basilica of the National Shrine of the Immaculate Conception in Washington, D.C. The journey is divided into four legs, traveling the East Coast from September through December of 2026, then moving to the Central South in January, followed by Central North and finally the West Coast. In a powerful intersection of deep faith and cutting-edge science, Catholic priest Father Alexander Albert led the invocation prayer at the official conference for SpaceX's massive new aerospace project in Louisiana. Keeping you connected with the church and the world, this is listener-supported Relevant Radio.
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10: Okay, this is hour three. Look at that. 2 hours down, one to go. And my number is 888-914-9149. 888-914-9149. Let's go over to Jane now in Drasco, Arkansas. Good morning, Jane.
22: Hi, Patrick. How are you?
10: I'm well, thank you. Thanks for
22: calling. My question is, yes, I'm married to a man who grew up in the Seventh-day Adventist Church.
10: Yeah.
22: I'm a cradle Catholic and practicing Catholic. And he likes me to, he still attends Saturday worship, and then we go to Mass on Sunday.
10: Okay.
22: My question is it allowable

0: that Sunday mm-hmm. worship is a sign of the Antichrist system, in that the Catholic Church is, you might say, the personification of the Antichrist. So for that reason, I would not personally sit through that nonsense and hearing that preached attacks against the church that Jesus established, which the Seventh-day Adventists do all the live long day. I couldn't stomach it, and I wouldn't stomach it. So this is more of a question of could you or should you? And I don't think you should. Now, I'm not here to try to in any way drive a wedge between you and your husband or to try to bring any kind of division between the two of you. Far from it. In fact, quite the opposite. But as a Catholic, you have certain red lines, you know, that even if your husband were to go in some direction, if it would involve something injurious to your faith or a compromise of your faith, then you would not be duty bound to follow him. My sense is that this would be, if not in that category, very close to it, because it's a direct, sustained attack upon your Catholic faith. And over time, you know, things being what they are, sometimes left unattended, that could lead to doubts in your own mind. It could chip away at your own firm commitment to Jesus and to the Catholic Church, because, as I say, their whole program is Sunday worship is the sign of the Antichrist. And the Catholic Church is the whore of Babylon. And the Pope is the beast of Revelation. And on and on and on. And I wouldn't want you to have to marinate in that kind of poisonous way of looking at the Catholic Church. You know what I'm saying?
1: I do. And I didn't know anything about the Adventist Church until... you know, I met my husband and we started attending these things mm-hmm. and I started doing research on them, and I have found exactly what you're saying. And I talked to my husband about it, and he, interestingly enough, he said his response was, "You may be the only Catholic these people ever encounter," and which might have a change in the way that they see Catholics in the Catholic Church.
0: Maybe. And that's like, that reminds me of, you know, how the British like to do fox hunting with all the beagles and the guys on horses and their guns and all that. You might be the only fox these beagles have ever seen. All the more reason for them to want to run you to the ground.
1: I haven't had that experience there. They do sometimes, the sermon is, you know, doesn't speak of the Roman Church in, you know, in exactly the way you're saying. And I will talk to the preacher, because he's not a preacher. He's just a person in the congregation, about that. And about what they, have you ever really studied? I'll ask them questions. Mm-hmm. And also, my husband, I've noticed when they start really getting down on the Catholic Church, he attends Mass, and we have priest friends, and he will counter their arguments against that. And he has told me that, you know, it doesn't make sense that the Pope is, you know, is what they say. And so he's not some of the things that the Adventist Church teaches, he's not down with. Okay. But if you query him on soul sleep or Jesus's, you know, was he truly human? You know, when he was incarnate, did he still, you know, keep the universe in balance and all that? You know, he said, no, he didn't do that. It was sheathed while he was on earth. So he still has some of those very basic Adventist teachings.
0: Right. But as for you, though, how does it benefit? I mean, I understand there would be some benefit in terms of marital unity between you and your husband. But unity at what price, though? And if it's something that's directly attacking the essence of your Catholic faith, seems like, to me personally, I just wouldn't do it, because it's a direct

0: assault on my Catholic identity. To go and experience it once would be different, but to do it every Sunday or every Saturday in this case, I don't think it's a good idea.
1: What it has done for me is, you know, I've never heard these arguments before. You know, they sound ridiculous. This church was formed in 1863, mm-hmm. and you were talking about that earlier, mm-hmm. about how Catholic Church goes all the way back to the apostles. It sounds ludicrous. And then I look at some of their arguments, and they're so easily debated, mm-hmm. They never really look at the Catholic side. They only regurgitate what they've been told over the last, you know, 140 years. Right. And so, for me, it's been more, you know, just kind of, it's been more interesting in how, I don't want to offend anybody, but you know, how ridiculous their theology is.
0: Right. Well, all the more reason then. I mean, I can only offer you my advice, and certainly you're a free agent, so you can do what you think is best. But from where I stand, I think in the long run, it's likely to cause you more harm than good to do that. I would refer you to two articles I've written on the topic that I think you'll find at least helpful in getting your bearings and how to respond to that. Two articles. One is called "Is the Pope the Beast of Revelation?" And that is one of the hallmarks of Ellen Gould White's Jeremiads against the Catholic Church. That would be one I would definitely read because it's scripturally based in response to those arguments. The second article is called "More Vicarious Thrills." And that is a play on words, vicarious, having to do from the Latin. There's an alleged papal title, Vicarius Christi. That actually is a real title, Vicar of Christ. But the Seventh-day Adventists have tried unsuccessfully to pin Vicarius Filii Dei, which is Latin for Vicar of the Son of God, onto the Catholic Church and specifically onto the Pope because, using numerology, it spells out 666. Now, that's never been an official title of the Pope. Sure, there have been times when it might have been used as a descriptor. Somebody might have said that. But it's their contention is that it's an official title of the Church. And they try to tie it in with the Book of Revelation where it talks about 666 as the name of the beast or the number of the beast. And so this is a big part of their argumentation against the Catholic Church. And that, too, is a very important topic that you would need to be spun up to speed on so you understand exactly how to respond to it. And both of those articles are available on the show page. If you go to relevantradio.com/Patrick, click on links and then click on the articles link. You want to scroll down toward the bottom of the archive and you'll find them both there. But I would definitely, if I were you, print them out or save them to your computer and go through them with your Bible so that you will be better prepared on those two topics because it's a big part of what they argue.
1: Give me that second article name again,
0: More Vicarious Thrills. And it's a play on words. You know, we all know the phrase vicarious thrill. This has to do with the word vicarius in Latin, which means vicar. And the Seventh-day Adventists have made a cottage industry out of trying to prove, unsuccessfully, but they've tried to prove that a title of the Pope is Vicarius Filii Dei, meaning Vicar of the Son of God. Now, the only reason that they seize upon this and try to, you know, they make the argument that this is a title of the Pope is because it adds up to 666 in Latin. But in the article, and I walk you through all of the numerology here, the name Ellen Gould White adds up to 666 in Latin. And you can point out to them, does that prove that Ellen Gould White, the woman who founded the Seventh-day Adventist religion, is she the beast of Revelation? Is she the Antichrist? They're going to say no. But her name adds up to 666. And I show you how to do these things, how to respond and explain it. But even if just for your own knowledge, for yourself and nobody else, these articles will help you. There's also a good book.
1: Okay, I have one.
0: Yeah, well, before you
1: I
0: do.
1: I have one more.
0: Before you do, let me recommend a book to you because I don't want to forget about it. It's called It's Okay Not to Be a Seventh-day Adventist. It's a conversion testimony book by Teresa and Arthur Beam, B-E-E-M. They used to be, as the title suggests, Seventh-day Adventists, and they became Catholic. And they tell their story why they're no longer Seventh-day Adventists and what they learned from the Bible and why they became Catholic. I think that could be another really helpful thing for you, too. Okay, go ahead.
1: My mother-in-law, who is a diehard Adventist, sends me a Bible verse and different Adventist take on that particular Bible verse every day, along with my husband. And I was cueing into what you said to the other, I think it was Jose, on his brother, sending him something and sending something back. Mm-hmm. Would you recommend that for myself, or would you, and if so, what type of thing should it be, more about the Catholic Church or just about the Bible, or
0: is she sending you Bible verses and no commentary with it, or is it commentary?
1: A Bible verse and commentary from various Adventist preachers and things like that.
0: Why not, if you want to blow the doors off right at the beginning, why not send her a link to these two articles? Start with one and then send another one. And I mean, I don't want to injure your relationship with this, with your mother-in-law, but she's clearly trying to, you know, reel you in. So depending on how you want to deal with that, I mean, it would be fair game to respond to her with something that directly refutes some of their core teachings. Depends on how you want to deal with that. My thought would be read the articles first. And you might even get a nice quote from the article that you could send, just the quote with the link. That could be one way to do it.
1: Okay. Yeah. All right. Well, thank you very much.
0: You're welcome. And just be careful. I don't want to take a call from you 6 months from now and you say, well, I've become convinced and I'm now a Seventh-day Adventist. That would be very sad.
1: Yeah, that's not going to happen.
0: Good, good, good, good. Well, hang in there, Jane. And I'm always here, okay? So if you run into anything and you want some help with that, just give me a call.
1: I sure will. Thanks so much.
0: Yeah, you're welcome. Take care. Let's go now to Chuck in Naperville, Illinois. Good morning, Chuck.
2: Good morning, Patrick. Good morning, Cyrus. I wanted to give a counterpoint to your funny comments.
0: Oh, yeah?
2: So in particular, the keep going guy.
3: That guy.
2: I love that guy. So it was months ago, maybe back in February, I heard him and I thought it was really funny. And you guys had a very good bit on it. You went on for quite a while. Mm. Right after that, I got diagnosed with prostate cancer and I started going through the whole process of the testing and the ridiculous procedures. And that guy's voice kept coming into my head. Keep going, keep going. And in a weird way, that was one of the things that got me through the whole process.
0: Oh, really? That's
2: keep
0: cool.
2: But keep going, guys. So that I'm giving you a testimony to the good work that you're doing with these funny funny comments. So to keep going, guys. But, yeah, keep going. But, I mean, the real thing that got me through was a little prayer called Jesus, I Trust in You. And I use that all the time. And when I was either laying in the MRI machine or getting a PET scan or the biopsy or waiting for the results, both of those. So Jesus, I Trust in You was number one, but Keep Going Guy was a little bit of a levity to help me.
0: I love that. I love hearing that. I mean, I realize that you're going through a difficult time right now, Chuck, and I hope things are better and that they've made some real progress for you. But I can just picture you in those anxious moments and that voice comes into your mind saying
3: keep going.
0: That guy.
2: Yes, exactly. And then I didn't even know who he was, and then my wife looked up on I think on the show notes and she saw something maybe from Cyrus explaining who the keep going guy was. So now I was going to ask you who that guy was, but now I know that. But I just wanted to thank you for the keep going expression. And
0: you are welcome.
2: And the end result was I got my 3-month. So I had a prostatectomy, radical prostatectomy. The doctor was wonderful.
0: Okay.
2: And then I had 3-month checkup, and the PSA levels were negligible. They're less than 0.01. So God is kind and merciful. So
0: indeed.
2: So I feel really good, really good about that. So I
0: mean, I'm so happy for you. I'm so happy. And you know what my advice is, don't you?
3: Keep going.
0: Keep going. Now, if you've ever wondered how exactly to do it, here's a little tutorial.
4: You keep going.
3: Keep going.
4: What do you do to keep going?
3: Keep going.
4: How do you keep going?
3: Keep going.
0: It's as simple as that.
2: Beautiful. Beautiful.
0: Yeah, that's right.
2: So, yeah, that bad voice was in my head for the last 3-4 months.
0: Here's the Spanish version. Sigue siguiendo. Keep going.
2: Sigue siguiendo.
0: Nice. Yeah. Keep on keeping on. Well, Chuck, I am hopeful that the worst is behind you and that everything's going to be okay, God willing. And it really does mean a lot to us to hear your praise report. Even though Cyrus is getting anxious to start the music, he'll have to wait a second.
2: Okay.
0: But thank you for taking a moment to share that with us.
2: Thank you. Yeah, thank you both again for what you do. It's great. You guys are just awesome.
0: And thank you, Chuck. Keep going. That's pretty good right there.
2: Okay.
0: All right, we'll let you go. Because we could just keep going and going and going and going. But we have to take a break. So we'll do that, and then we'll keep going.

0: mechanisms. Denial, displacement, regression, rationalization, etc. Please continue with the AI-generated nasty gram music. Keep going.
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9: So much good stuff here on the Patrick Madrid Show. Thanks to you, by the way, because your phone calls and emails are really cool. Keep them coming. 888-914-9149. Let's go to Diane in Manchester, Iowa. Hi, Diane.
10: Hi, thank you for taking my call.
9: You're welcome. You got it.
10: My question is it okay for the priest to not say the Gloria and the Nicene Creed during the daily Mass, and can he also do that on the weekend Masses?
9: The Nicene Creed is part of the Sunday Mass, and it does not have to be said during the There's an alternative to use in some instances, the Apostles' Creed. And the Gloria is not said during Lent, for example. I want to double check these. These are all in the general instruction of the Roman Missal. So maybe the best thing I can do would be to refer you to that And then it'll give you the specifics, like when can these be omitted? For example, at a weekday Mass, they can be omitted. But they're generally part of the Mass on Sunday, which is, you know, has more as opposed to the weekday Masses. Are you familiar with the general instruction of the Roman Missal by chance?
10: No, I am not.
9: Super easy. So here's how you get it. It's in PDF form. So if you go to relevant, go to the U.S. Bishops Conference website, usccb.org, stands for U.S. Conference of Catholic Bishops, usccb.org. And then in the search bar on the upper right, just type in GIRM, stands for General Instruction of the Roman Missal. And there you will be able to see all of the rubrics for the Mass. And it also talks about things that are optional. So not merely something that wouldn't be done at the Mass on a weekday as it would be on the Mass on Sunday, like the Gloria, for example. But it also gets into many other things that you might find interesting as well, like when does the priest have discretion to omit a certain part of the Mass or to change it slightly, not in his own way, but with another option. Those kinds of things are all spelled out there in detail.
10: Okay, thank you.
9: You're welcome. 888-914-9149. Let's go to Ann now in Dearborn, Michigan. Good morning, Ann.
11: Good morning, Patrick and Cyrus, and thank you for taking my call.
9: Oh, you're welcome.
11: We listen to you guys every morning and feel much more educated as a result.
9: Thank you.
11: At my women's book study last night, the question came up, can loved ones who have died see what is going on here on Earth, specifically with their loved ones?
9: Mm-hmm. It seems that they can by God's permission. Oh, go ahead. Sorry.
11: Well, no, that's fine. I can ask the second part. So does it matter whether they're in purgatory or in heaven?
9: Well, it seems that they can for two reasons. One is that Jesus said that there's great rejoicing in heaven when even one sinner repents. So how they know, we know that it would be by God's permission, but the Lord doesn't explain the mechanics of it. Like, how do they know that? He just says that they do. So that's one clue. The second clue, among others, would be that in Revelation chapter 6, we see the martyrs who are conversing with the Lord. They are under the altar in the heavenly sanctuary, and they're aware that the men who put them to death have not yet been punished. How they're aware of it, we're not told, but they are aware of it, and they're asking God, when, Lord, are you going to punish the ones who put us to death? And he says, don't worry, I will, but only when the full number of martyrs has been completed. So the eschatological end of the world dimension to it. So those are two examples where we see that there is an awareness in heaven of things going on earth. But fundamentally, it's by God's permission. So that would extend to your second question. Is it possible for souls in purgatory to have some kind of awareness of what's going on earth? Yes, it's possible. I don't think it's likely. I don't think that it is commonplace. I would guess it would be something unusual that God would permit that. In heaven, of course, we're told in Hebrews chapter 12, verse 2, that we are surrounded by so great a cloud of witnesses, and that's from the Greek word martyr, but it also means a witness, somebody who observes something. So we can see there another glimpse that in heaven they are watching us and praying for us and cheering us on, so to speak.
11: Okay. And then the second part of my question is, do we pray for them or to them, asking for their intercession to God for us?
9: Are you talking about the saints in heaven?
11: Our family members that have passed.
9: Well, we do pray for them with the assumption that they may still be in purgatory. Because obviously prayers for somebody who is damned have no benefit to the damned person. And prayers for those who are already in heaven, they don't need those prayers. So the Lord would always apply them to souls in purgatory. But yes, we do pray for them, assuming that they may still be in purgatory. But in the case of the saints in heaven, we do pray to them. We're addressing them in prayer, asking them to intercede before God for us, as it says in 1 Timothy chapter 2, verses 1 through 4, we're told that we should pray and offer petitions and supplications, intercessions, etc., to God for other people. So they are doing that in heaven. Now, you might run into somebody who says, we don't pray to them, we pray through them. And that's not really true. It's theologically and biblically not true. We do indeed pray to them, but not in the way that we're worshiping and adoring God. Some people are squeamish about that, so they try to soften it by saying we pray through them as if they were panes of glass or something like that. And that's not technically true either. We do pray to them and ask them to pray for us.
11: And to watch over us and to guide us?
9: Well, by God's permission, we already have guardian angels who do that. And I think this is worthy of comment right now. It is a sentimental idea or notion that many people have that, you know, the person I love who has died is up there watching over me. We hear that a lot. That's not really true, except insofar as the person who is, if that person is in heaven, the person is praying for you, interceding before God for you. That's true. But if we are thinking of them as if they were a sort of guardian angel hovering around, arranging things better for us, that's not really true. That's not really what the Bible teaches. It's not really what the church says about the souls who go on to heaven. It's more of a sentimental notion.
11: Okay. And, you know, there's always that Catholic thing that says, oh, your grandmother, if she's watching from you from heaven, she's just going to be horrified. But that you're saying that doesn't really happen.
9: Not really. I mean, I understand these figures of speech, like so-and-so would roll over in his grave if he could find, you know, if he saw. And, of course, there is no person in the grave. It's just the body, just the remains. The person is in heaven. Or elsewhere. But we speak in those terms as a way to talk about, not with theological precision, but just talk about the afterlife. Those in heaven would not be horrified by anything because they see God face to face and they're maxed out in bliss. They're completely maxed out in happiness, and there's nothing in heaven. Their being in heaven, there's nothing that could make them sad or angry or anything like that. So it's a figure of speech, you know.
11: Got it.
9: It's not strictly speaking.
11: Wow, that's really helpful. Yeah, thank you.
9: Oh, you're welcome.
11: Thank you very much.
9: All good questions, Ann, and I thank you for that. 888-914-9149. How about Jesus in Los Angeles? Good morning, Jesus.
12: Hey, good morning, Patrick. Hey. Good morning. First of all, hey, thank you for your wonderful program. Really, thank I have learned a lot, and I really enjoy me and my family.
9: Thank you.
12: I'm here down south in California, and so yeah, when you get a call, I could sense where you somehow have a love for this area still. You know,
9: oh, yeah.
12: Juan Capistrano in those areas.
9: Yeah.
12: So
9: where I grew
12: anyway,
9: up.
12: Yeah, that's what I hear, all your stories. And really, again, thank you for all you do, Patrick.
9: Thank you.
12: Just a quick comment here on what you were saying, keep going. It is just so we have a phrase in Spanish that we says, that kind of says, échale ganas. Whenever you're down, whenever you're not feel like going, moving forward, we just have a phrase that it is very common in our community, in our families, friends. Hey, échale ganas, like, don't stop, just keep going.
9: Yeah.
12: And since you mentioned the translation to be sigue siguiendo, it was more like my kids. Translation, you know, they're not so fluent in Spanish as well, so they go sigue siguiendo, they may say that, but if you were to get better translation, I could see that it may be sounds better to me, sigue adelante,
9: go forward,
12: if you want to go exactly
9: forward,
12: exactly, sigue adelante. But then the most common amongst amongst us, friends, and, you know, as a matter of fact, I'm meeting with some of my friends today. It is like
9: Echale ganas. Ganas.
12: Mm-hmm. Echale ganas. And you're familiar with that.
9: That means like right? Hang in there, or you can do it, or don't give up. I mean, I understand that that's a much more common way to say it, but yeah, that's a good point.
12: Hey, thank you again. And just that was my comment. Patrick,
9: very kind of you, sir. Very kind of you. Sigue adelante, as the great Saint Junipero Serra used to say. Thank you for that. Appreciate that. Let's go now to Kathy in Fairfield Glade, Tennessee. Hi, Kathy.
13: Hi, John. I was just calling about your comments about Seventh-day Adventists.
9: Yeah.
13: We had neighbors who were Seventh-day Adventists, and they were the nicest people. They're great neighbors.
9: I'm sure they were.
13: I just think, you know, we don't condemn all Muslims because the Torah says kill the infidels. You have to get to the individual person.
9: Yeah, and we certainly don't condemn Seventh-day Adventists. I was talking about their religious beliefs that believe that the Catholic Church is the Whore of Babylon and that the Pope is the Beast of Revelation. I'm not sure.
13: Well,
9: if
13: my neighbor certainly didn't treat me that way.
9: Well, that's good to know, Kathy. That's really good to know. But it doesn't change the fact that their religion teaches that.
13: Yeah, I just feel that if, you know, he goes to Mass with her, she should go to some of her services with him. And she should be strong enough in her faith not to be converted, you know, by one sermon or something.
9: Yeah.
13: I mean, well, I have been to other churches, too, and I'm still very much Catholic. In fact, I finally got my husband converted.
9: Oh, good for you. That's wonderful. Yeah, I guess I have a difference of opinion on that one, but that's okay. Yeah, we can agree to disagree. I'm glad it worked out well for your husband.
13: Yeah. And I love the program. I listen to Revelant Radio all the time.
9: Thank you. That means a lot. Mm-hmm. That means a lot. Thank you. We have fun here, Cyrus. We have fun here, don't we?
14: We have a blast, and a lot of it is thanks to these wonderful callers.
9: I know, like Kathy in Tennessee. Awesome people listening out there. Thank you. Let us go to Pat now in San Antonio, Texas. Hi, Pat.
15: Hi, Patrick. Thanks for taking my call.
9: Doing well. I'm glad. Thank you.
15: Last week you were talking to someone about priests not obeying bishops or something that the bishop told them to do that was in violation of the canon law. I only heard a little bit of that, so I'm not sure, and I'd like to get some clarification on it.
9: Sure. Well, canon law stipulates the rights and privileges and obligations that all of us in the Catholic Church have according to our state in life. So lay people, clerics, those who are in ministry, bishops, for example, priests, deacons, etc. So I wonder if what you heard me talking about wasn't so much a question of canon law, but rather a scenario in which a bishop might ask a priest to do something immoral. And my point, if that's the same one that we were thinking of, my point was that the priest would not be obligated to do something that he was ordered to do that was immoral. This is an outlandish example, but let's say that the bishop was cooking the books and he was, you know, there was something nefarious going on financially, and he ordered the priest who was, let's say, the vicar general or somebody else in the curia of the diocese, and ordered him to cook the books to hide expenses or something. The priest not only would not be obligated to follow that, he should not follow that, because that would be being told to commit a sin, also to commit a crime. But what the canon law part of it was that, first of all, at the ordination ceremony for diocesan priests, for deacons who are being ordained to be priests, they are there's a part in the ceremony where the bishop says, "Do you promise to respect and obey me and my successors?" And the man being ordained says, "Yes, I do." So he makes a formal, solemn promise to the bishop. Now, that doesn't mean that anything the bishop were to tell him to do, he would have to do, such as do something illegal or immoral. But for all those things that are within the bishop's authority and purview, and those are spelled out in canon law, the priest does have an obligation to follow that promise and to be obedient and respectful. That's probably a fuller account than maybe what you heard. Does that sound right?
15: Okay. Yeah, probably so. But that jogged something in my memory that's been bothering me for at least 5 years now.
9: Okay.
15: Back during the CCP virus, the bishops told all the priests that they couldn't give communion on the tongue.
9: Mm-hmm.
15: Now, as far as I know, it's a canon law that you have to be able to receive the communion on your tongue.
9: Yeah. This was actually adjudicated by the Congregation for the, I think, for Divine Worship and the Sacraments during COVID. And this, of course, was under Pope Francis's pontificate. He's no longer Pope, of course, but at that time, the general response to instances where that was attempted, and the bishops would say, you can't give Holy Communion on the tongue anymore, that was resisted because of all of the documentation, including dubia, that had been sent to Rome before COVID, saying, can a bishop do this? And the answer was always no. People have the right to receive Holy Communion on the tongue. However, during COVID, there was another dubium that was sent, and it was responded to this one and only time that I could find that it was permitted because of the circumstances of COVID. Now, as I recall, and I'd have to go back and do a little digging, that rescript wasn't signed. I could be wrong on that detail, but that added a wrinkle to this that, you know, is that actually an official response or was it just a response that was never signed? So there's some question mark there. I'd have to go back and double check that. But that's the only time before or since that the ruling was that a bishop could do that. So I guess that's sort of up in the air for canon lawyers to figure out.
15: Okay. Yeah, that's always been very upsetting to me.
9: Yeah, well, we do our best. We do our best, you know, keep going. All right, Pat, he's speechless. Thank you, Pat. Appreciate it.
16: There are tools that we have. And of course, the most important tool is prayer. And it's prayer to the God of life, the author of life. And we just can never give up on our conversations, give up in our state legislatures, give up in our churches. Life is worth the fight.
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18: Hello, this is Archbishop Bernard Hebda of the Archdiocese of St. Paul in Minneapolis. Let us pray. Remember, O most gracious Virgin Mary, that never was it known that anyone who fled to thy protection, implored thy help, or sought thy intercession was left unaided. Inspired with this confidence, I fly to thee, O Virgin of Virgins, my mother. To thee do I come, before thee I stand, sinful and sorrowful. O Mother of the Word incarnate, despise not my petitions, but in thy mercy hear and answer me. Amen.
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22: Well, thank you, Nikki. 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
9: I know everybody's talking about the Olive Garden never-ending pasta pass. It's just started yesterday, back by popular demand. Cyrus is all over that, I'm going to tell you. But here's something you need to know. I saw a question raised on social media asking Olive Garden corporate, are you able to order pasta for the family using this pasta pass, or is that exclusively for the person with the card at the table? I don't know about if, but it would feel really weird with just one person having unlimited pasta while everyone else awkwardly waits. And the response from corporate at Olive Garden says, no, the never-ending pasta pass is only for use by the pass holder whose name is printed on the pass. Passes are personalized and non-transferable. Pass holders must present a valid photo ID along with the pass at the time of ordering. Cyrus, that's racist.
14: Yeah.
9: Is that racist?
14: So the Olive Garden requires an ID.
9: I mean, if you want to use the never-ending pasta pass, you have to present a photo ID. Voting, is that racist?
14: No ID required. In fact, it's illegal for you to show us your ID. But if you're going to Olive Garden, you want to make sure you keep your ID on you.
9: But is that racist, though?
14: Oh,
9: I don't think so.
14: Of course it's not.
9: I think it's called common sense. So some people would say it's racist to ask somebody to show an ID when they vote. But it's not racist if you have to show an ID at the Olive Garden. Go figure. And that's real. That's real news right now. Real time.
14: Clown world.
9: Where are you heading for lunch today, Cyrus?
14: Not Olive Garden.
9: You don't have your photo ID.
14: That's right.
9: See?
14: They won't let me in.
9: You got to carry it with you. Let's go to Andrew in Mesa. Good morning, Andrew.
23: Hi, good morning, Patrick.
9: Hi there.
23: I was just wondering, I am a Catholic trumpet player, and I play trumpet for money. I take gigs around the area. And okay. I was wondering if it was scandalous or even immoral to play for the Reformation Sunday service for a Lutheran church.
9: I do see a little ironic humor there, just a glint, that you're a Catholic making money from the Lutherans playing at their service, celebrating their departure from the Catholic Church. Somehow there's something wryly comedic about that. But that aside, I wouldn't say it's immoral, but I guess for me, I wouldn't do it because it would be contributing to a celebration of something that's really terrible. You know, I'm not talking about Lutheran people. They're fine people, just like any other people are fine people. Or as Depeche Mode would say, people are people. But to celebrate the rending of the body of Christ so violently in the Reformation, the rebellion against the faith, to celebrate that, to me, isn't it something I would want to do. I would take a Hall & Oates on that and just say, I can't go for that. It'd be nice to get the money. How much do they pay you for a gig like that? A couple $100 maybe, or what?
23: Yeah, $150.
9: And that's not chump change.
23: Correct.
9: That'll get you a Big Mac and fries and a Coke at McDonald's nowadays. Prices have gone up.
23: Yeah.
9: I don't know. I would feel scruples about doing it. I mean, the money would be nice. I could totally understand that. It really would. But at the same time, I'd feel weird about playing music celebrating something that's really bad. personally. Mm-hmm. What do you think? What is your thought on this?
23: I also agree with you there. I've asked my friends as well, and the only reason would be for the money. I have a newborn and my wife at home, and just for the money, it would be the only reason, really.
9: Yeah, I understand. Excuse me, I understand that there is a trade-off there. Would you feel weird getting handed the $150 and have that nagging thought in your mind? You know, I'm getting paid to do something that I don't really believe in or I don't really agree with?
23: Maybe a little bit, yeah.
9: Yeah. See, that's where I would... I'm the older I get, I didn't used to be this way. I sure wish I was when I was younger, but I learned my lesson. I am risk adverse. And I want to do everything I can to avoid regrets down the road. I wish I had thought of that quite in the same way I do now when I was younger. But I've learned and I realized that the more I can order my life in a way, even if it costs me something in the here and now, so that I don't wind up regretting it later, I'm always going to opt for that. That's my personal, you know, philosophy. I don't like, mm-hmm. I don't want to have regrets. So if I can avoid it, I'll try to avoid it. Personally, that's how I, you know, try to approach things. And I'm not here to say, you know, do or don't do, but these are things that I would be thinking about if I were in your situation.
23: Okay. Thank you. I appreciate
9: that. Yeah. Maybe you could say to the Lord, Lord, I and my little family, whom you love, could really use the $150, but I'm going to not do this and sacrifice that income. And Lord, if you can supply that income in some other way, please show me what that is. And don't be surprised mm-hmm. if you get an alternative that pays you $300. Those things happen.
23: Yeah. True. All right. Yeah. Thank you so much.
9: You got it. Lutherans are fine people. Nothing against Lutheran folk at all. It's just what it represents mm-hmm. is all.
23: Yeah.
9: All right. All right, Andrew. Thank you. Let's go to Ellie in Illinois. Good morning, Ellie.
1: Good morning. The question I have is, after Mass, a friend of mine, we, you know, were outside and of the church. We were leaving, but we always stop and talk, you know, before we get in the car. Anyway, three young girls were walking, and one of them asked a question because at that time it was 6 o'clock and the church bells were ringing. And she said to me, and I think they were Muslims. But anyway, she asked me about the church bells. Why do those bells ring? You know, all the, mm-hmm. and I said to her, well, we pray when they ring.
9: Mm-hmm.
1: And she says, oh, well, we pray 5 times a day.
9: Mm-hmm. Yeah, if you wanted to say it in a way that would, you know, compute for them, you could say, oh, that's our call to prayer. And the bells ring during different yeah. times of the day as a call to prayer and leave it at that. And then they'll think, oh, because we have a call to prayer from the minaret and the imam calls people to prayer 5 times a day. That could be a way to describe. You probably won't see these women again, I guess, will you?
1: I think they walk, so they live in the area. How, you know, and I almost forgot to tell you. And she said, oh, and then they were, you know, about to leave, and she says, God bless you.
9: That's nice. That's nice.
1: I thought that was very nice. These were nice, young, polite girls. But, you know, it caught me off guard because we were in a conversation, you know, mm-hmm. and they came up and we stopped, you know. But thank you. Thank
9: yeah,
1: you
9: welcome.
1: So much. I wish I would have said that.
9: But next time.
1: Next time. I'm sure maybe they'll have another question. Okay. Well, thank you very, very yeah. much, Patrick. Yeah. I love Relevant Radio, and thank you and all of you at Relevant Radio. Thank you so much.
9: We're very grateful, Ellie. We're very grateful. Thank you. And keep listening. Let's go to Dan in Chicago. Hello, Dan. Welcome.
4: Hello. Question. You know, there's things that I pray for, like worried about something with someone. And so I'll be praying and praying and praying. And, you know, there's times you feel like, oh, me and my prayers aren't being answered, you know. And I know you're told, well, everything comes in God's timing. And, you know, if he wills it, it is. And it might not be part of his plan. But then I'm thinking, you know, if God has a plan and if he's going to do what he wants anyway, just thinking out loud, why would we even bother praying for anything?
9: Yeah. So in other words, if God knows everything and how things are going to turn out, what's the point of praying? Because it's pre-programmed or it's already baked in. It's going to happen no matter what you say. Is that the way you're looking at it?
4: Yeah, kind of. Sometimes I think, well, see, if he's going to do what he wants to do, which is fine, you know, he's the boss. Well, then why am I even praying?
9: Right. So two things. One is that Jesus, who reveals the Father to us, says, ask your Father in heaven for those things that you need and want. He says he already knows what you want, but he wants you to ask anyway. And here's the second reason why that's important. Because God's providence, his plan for our salvation and happiness, includes your prayers. And I know it's kind of interesting or hard to think of it this way, but the fact that God knows ahead of time, he's not in time knowing the future. He's outside of time. He sees everything now. Unlike we anticipate the future. We remember the past and we think about the present. That's not how God is. So it's not like he knows into the future something. And what this means is that from all eternity, his plan that we call providence includes your prayers or lack thereof. So another way to say it would be that things that could and should happen and would happen that are really good don't happen because people aren't praying for them. But because you are praying for them, those things are in God's providence. It's a different way to look at it, but your prayers really do matter. Your prayers really do change things. And if you don't pray, then these opportunities for grace pass you by. Oh, there's so much more I could say, Dan, but hopefully that'll get you started thinking about this in a slightly different way. Thank you. Thanks, everybody, for listening to the program today. Look forward to doing it again real quick. And in the meantime, I'll pray for you. Please pray for me. God bless you.
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25: I'm Mary Graham with Relevant Radio News. In a powerful intersection of deep faith and cutting-edge science, Catholic priest Father Alexander Albert led the invocation prayer at the official press conference for SpaceX's massive new aerospace project in Louisiana. Invoking the blessings of the Holy Trinity, Father Albert brought a moment of profound spiritual reverence to the start of a historic event focused on humanity's future in the stars. According to SG News, Father Albert, who serves as the pastor of St. Mary Magdalene Church in Abbeville and the director of the Diocese of Lafayette's Office of Worship, blessed the ground and the minds behind the project. SpaceX has announced plans to invest a staggering $100 billion to build its largest launch facility in Vermilion Parish, Louisiana. It'll be called Starbase, Louisiana. With nearly 80% of dating app users reporting severe burnout and over half quitting swiping altogether, Catholic singles are abandoning screen filters for real-life providential encounters. With adult singlehood in the church near 48%, singles are exhausted by hyper-curated profiles that reduce prospective spouses to height, income, and politics, leaving connections elusive. To address this crisis, 365 Catholic Singles Community organized a comprehensive group pilgrimage to the historic beatification of Venerable Fulton Sheen. Following the demand since initial launch, the community is now issuing a final call for available spots. Archbishop Sheen taught in Three to Get Married that lasting love requires God at the center, challenging single Catholics converging in St. Louis to replace algorithms with radical trust. During his Sunday Angelus address in Castel Gandolfo, Pope Leo XIV reminded the faithful that St. Peter was very human and that, like him, we ought to humbly tell Jesus what we truly feel, even when our hearts are confused. The pontiff was at Castel Gandolfo on Sunday after joining the Marian procession of Our Lady of the Lake on Lake Albano the previous evening. I'm Mary Graham for Relevant Radio News.
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15: You know those moments when you're caught in a difficult conversation and you don't really know what to do? Maybe you want to get out because you don't know what to say. Or maybe there's something you really need to say. How do you navigate that? Or I think this is an important one as Catholics. Maybe you have a child, a spouse, a friend who's going something really painful and difficult. And you want to help them. But how do you help them? Do you know that you can help someone just by listening to them? And in that listening, there's a way to turn what can be despair into healing, into hope. This is a role we have as Catholics, just by listening. My guest today is Dr. Gregory Bottaro. He wrote the recent book, The Power of Listening Well, How Holy Curiosity Can Build Trust and Restore Relationships. 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You can find him online at CatholicPsych.com. That's Catholic Psych, PSYCH.com. Dr. Bottaro, in your recent book, you lay out very concrete principles and plans for working through conversations. I think listening workshops have been some of my all-time favorite workshops I've ever been to, and most notable, and I would even argue helpful, not just in ministry work and working in crisis pregnancy situations, but also just talking to a friend, a family member, or now I have children and I can apply those same listening skills, or at least I should. Dr. Bottaro, you talk about seven principles for listening.

0: We have like the presence of the Holy Spirit is there in it. And then, you know, there's even, you know, just talking about it now, there's, it's coming to mind. There's stories about the saints when they'd be in conversation. And I think there's a story about St. Francis where the hermitage that he was in was seen from afar off, like it was on fire, like the glow was coming from it. And I think Benedict and Scholastica, maybe same thing was said of their conversation. And it's easy for us to think about that, that how in communication there can be this really beautiful sort of transcendence or elevation. And I don't think we often think that challenging conversations or difficult or conflicts or, you know, even arguments can have the same dimension to it, the same opportunity, the same grace. But what I find in my work is that it's when the conversations are difficult, it requires more of a gift of ourself, and therefore actually opens up the door even wider to the life of Christ, to an imitation of Christ, union with Christ, the presence of the Holy Spirit coming into that conversation. And so besides the consolation of like a really beautiful conversation that's happening, there's actual fruitfulness and the gift of grace that flows through. So, you know, like one of the principles here is holy curiosity. And when I named it holy curiosity, a lot of people who have read the book or have seen it and talked to me about it, they're sort of struck by that. Like, how could curiosity be holy? And why am I calling it holy? You know, and it's like, well, curiosity can be a mark of, I think sometimes people think about it like relativism, you know, where it's like, I'm just open to whatever, you know, well, tell me how you feel. Tell me about your thoughts. What's your truth? What's your worldview?
1: It's a little squishy.
0: It's a little squishy. It's exactly. And it's like, yeah, you can't be serious right now. Like you're a serious Catholic and you're just talking about staying curious. Like I thought we're supposed to have the truth. We're supposed to have knowledge. We're supposed to have certainty, not curiosity. And so, you know, just I like to start there anyway, because the justification for holy curiosity is that it was how Jesus approached people. And so it's the furthest from squishy. Mm-hmm. And, you know, I need to obviously back that up here, but, you know, it's like, let's start with what the justification is, because the last thing I'm trying to do is prove squishiness. I'm trying to prove being like Christ. But I think sometimes we can lean too heavy on what we know to be true, and it can miss the dynamics of relationship that are true, that are also part of the picture. And it's actually what Jesus was trying to show us. You know, it's
1: a different example.
0: Like, yeah. Okay. So, you know, when Jesus meets people on the way, you know, he kind of asked them like, where are you going? When Jesus met the woman at the well, this is one of my favorites. I use this in the book, but it's like when he meets the woman at the well, you know, he goes to the well in the middle of the day. And, you know, from the exegesis I've heard, you know, the understanding, the unpacking of scripture, it was really hot in the desert in the middle of the day. Like normally people wouldn't go to get their water, except if you're trying to avoid the crowds. You know, if you have a bad reputation, if you need to get there when other people are not there. And so this woman is going to the well in the middle of the day, and Jesus goes to talk to her. And there's the whole Samaritan thing. You know, you're not supposed to be talking to a Samaritan. And it's like, he just kind of like burns through all that. And he just is interested in her. And he just engages a conversation with her. And he approaches her with, you could feel coming through the scripture, the pages of this, just openness to who are you? And let me engage you in such a way that it's not going to be leading with judgment, leading with truth, leading with, you know, condemnation. But instead, it's leading with a disposition of openness and curiosity of the person to, and then with truth. So he's bringing her

0: truth, but it's in that disposition of openness. And so, you know, he's trying to explore like who are you? What's going on? And then, you know, then he's able to say, well, if you knew the water that I had, you know, you'd be asking me for a cup. And so that's that initial approach. And so that,
1: and
0: you know, that's
1: part
0: when we
1: of what's
0: can,
1: neat about that is that even when you say, you know, what are you doing? God already knows. And maybe when we're in a conversation, Dr. Pataro, we already know, or we think we know, or we're assuming where the person's coming from or what happened. And when we really are taking the time to listen and also be open, that holy curiosity we're talking about actually takes the prideful dimension out. And we really are actually trying to get to know the depth of what the person has to share or what they've experienced.
0: Yes, definitely. And that's the thing, because, and this is why for Catholics it's so hard, because we do believe we have the truth. So we have to hold this both and, this mysterious complexity. When we say, when we say, quote unquote, the truth, what does that actually mean? And it doesn't mean I'm a know-it-all. It doesn't mean I know everything about everybody. It doesn't mean I know everything about where everybody's coming from. It doesn't mean I know everybody's history. It doesn't mean I know everybody's tone and their connotations and their traumas and what they even mean by certain words. So yes, we can stand firm on the truth, but also it means we can open ourselves up to exploring more about other people. Mm-hmm. And you know, when people have a hard time with this, I'm like, well, one of the greatest truths of our faith that we should know, if we believe the truth, is the dignity of each individual person and what John Paul II called the incommunicability of the person, the uniqueness of each individual person. That's the truth. The truth is we're so special that we're totally unique and actually unknowable at our deepest core, at the fullest level of our identity. So if we start with the truth, it brings us very quickly to the reality that we are supposed to have a disposition of curiosity. It's like the goodness of the other person requires our disposition of curiosity. If we're not curious, we are actually living outside the truth. It's another way to put it.
1: Now, another one that you talk about in really trying to transition what is a difficult conversation, whether on your end or theirs, and implementing listening, is you talk about listening like Jesus and that compassionate accompaniment. I feel like accompaniment has almost become a bit of a trigger word in some religious circles. Can you explain what that compassionate accompaniment through listening looks like?
0: Yeah, so it's like, you know, the human dimension of our work. And ultimately, like, this goes to the call, the gospel call, you know, like to go out and make disciples of all nations. Like, this is literally Jesus's command to us. So this is not an option. And it is a trigger word, and things get, you know, everything gets taken from its sort of intended purpose, I think. And then words can become really, like, squishy. I like that word. They do become squishy and or just watered down or whatever. So the word accompaniment, In terms of what the church means, or at least, you know, as I've read it and understood it through Pope Francis, who used it a lot, but goes way back before him, is really the gospel call and command to go out and make disciples of all nations. But the point is, we have to enter in to the other person's experience. And when I say accompaniment like Jesus, I mean, the ultimate template for this is literally the incarnation. You know, it's literally the act of the incarnation, where God steps out of his divinity. And like, okay, you know, if there's any theologians listening, I don't know if this is like exactly the perfect way to say this, but I'm a psychologist, not a theologian. But he steps out of his divinity and enters into our humanity in order to meet us where we are, and then to take us by the hand, and then take us through the resurrection back into his divinity. So there's this active going out of himself and into where we are, so that we can be accompanied by him and then taken to where he is. And that is the model. That's the template. And if we follow him and follow his model, now that's what we're supposed to be doing for everybody that we meet, everybody that we're supposed to go out and make disciples of all nations. We have to start by going into the context, the cultural understanding, the sort of life circumstances of the person that we're meeting. We go into their world, we accompany them there, and then in that process, we are actually helping them grow closer to what we know about who Jesus is. We're becoming Jesus to that person and then actually taking them closer to their ultimate destiny. And so that's the accompaniment.
1: You hear a lot about the word empathy today, and it's to feel with others. You mentioned some of the accompaniment language from Pope Francis during his pontificate. And I remember very early on when he talked about smelling with the sheep, he was telling the bishops and the priests to like really feel and smell, be a part of what the people are going through. And I think that empathy that is missing often in our modern culture for many and various developmental reasons is part of what is key here in that accompaniment, that you're actually with the person. You may not be experiencing their same pain or able to even fully relate, but that you can actually see things through their eyes and be with them there in it.
0: Yeah, exactly. And you know, I think that there's a really good reason that people are resistant to that sometimes. So, Timmy, I think that people understood that we separate too much to extremes and don't pay enough attention to the both and. And so, you know, when you have a culture of relativism where empathy means not having an objective backbone, not having a truth that we, you know, capital T, that we all are going to accept, that we have to submit ourselves to, like, okay, I get it. Like, if that's what empathy means, I don't want it. But the fact is, it doesn't have to be that way. And actually, in too many circumstances, people swing the pendulum to the other side, where they're like, well, since we don't want that foofiness, that squishiness, that relativism, we're just going to stand firm on, you know, this is what's right and everything else is wrong. And then we just miss the person entirely.
1: Yeah.
0: And that actually is unfaithful to the gospel.
1: Can I actually give an example? Because I remember when I was doing pro-life work, and it got to the point, especially, you know, when I was younger, and I would hear these arguments that people, that woman would have in front of the abortion business for why she was going to have this abortion, all of her reasons. And I remember it hit a point where I realized I can understand why she is where she is at, to the point where, not that I would say, go ahead, have this abortion, but where I really understood, this is why you are where you are. This is why you think you need this abortion. This is why you think you have no other option. This is why you have maybe been manipulated into this circumstance. That I've seen people where they almost go, well, I can just be a pro-abortion now, and I've lost my pro-life belief. But in reality, we're supposed to understand so deeply where people are at, that we understand why they're making the choices they are, but we're able to still listen, as you talk about in your work, and then call them in a different direction.
0: 100%. And I think the pro-life movement, they're at the forefront of this kind of work, where it is so important. And it draws out the extremes, you know, and we are literally talking about life and death. So it draws out the extremes. It amplifies all of these principles to the extreme. And so you can see why, you know, the truth is obviously very important. It's literally a matter of life and death. But also, it's like, if you don't see the both and, if you don't take the time for proper accompaniment, you also have to, and that this is why this is the pro-life movement can be so frustrating sometimes. It's like you literally are turning people, calling people murderers. And when you're really walking with the person stuck in that situation versus the abstracted logical conclusion you come to, you know, sitting by yourself in your room or at your computer, like, where when you're actually with people and you listen to their story and you listen to their struggle and you listen to their pain, 100%, it's still the wrong answer. You know, that's not a solution to have an abortion. But the last thing that you think about saying to that person when you're listening to them tell their story is, I'm going to call this person a murderer now. Mm-hmm. And that's the conclusion you come to when we don't take the time to really encounter each other. And that's, of course, the last thing in the world that's going to get somebody to change their mind or to actually walk away from that situation at that moment. And if they do, it's going to be for the wrong reason, because of guilt and shame instead of an actual conversion of heart. So that's a perfect example where that accompaniment means doing a little bit more work than just simply having a judgment.
1: Now, of all of the principles that you talk about in your book about navigating difficult conversations with better listening skills, what do you think is the most difficult one?
0: Well, it's a good question. They're difficult. They're different ones that are difficult for different reasons. But I think psychologically, the first that's really difficult is actually about one's own self-awareness, because it's, you know, all the principles that are tactics and techniques are only useful once we realize that we need to use them. And so a lot of times, if you think about the conversations we get into and then we're sort of swept up into the defensive stance or the argumentative stance or the need to prove, or, you know, especially like originally the book was written for parents with kids who are going away from the church. Mm-hmm. And I was working with the publisher and, you know, we kind of worked it and developed it a little bit more to be more broadly applicable to other circumstances. But, you know, think about a parent with a child away from the church. It's like, even if the church, you know, and the sort of belief of the truth is one thing, but the emotional pull of like worried about your child losing the faith or, you know, their eternity being in jeopardy, it's like, that's pretty, pretty strong as far as an undertow that's going to pull you into a trajectory of conversation that doesn't necessarily have a lot of self-awareness in it. So we want to be able to kind of get to know ourselves. And, you know, that's why in the book I have exercises and downloadable free resources that go along with each chapter. Mm-hmm. Because a lot of times, you know, I'm a psychologist writing a book. I'm not a professional author, mm-hmm. just, you know, making money off of books here. So I don't want to write a book.
1: Here.
0: You got to do some homework.
1: And yes.
0: Exactly.
1: There's homework. If you look at each chapter, you have reflection questions, bonus resources, worksheets, you work on journaling. You know, this is actually meant to be applied, not just read and listened to. And that's part of what I love about the book. And even though, you know, you present these 7 skills for navigating difficult conversations, or we'll talk in a moment about acknowledging pain and how to turn that into healing, it's not as easy as just saying, let's apply these 7 things. It runs much deeper than that. If you're just joining me, my guest today is the author of The Power of Listening Well, Dr. Gregory Bataro. He's a psychologist. He's the founder of the Catholic Psych Institute. You can find him online at catholicpsych.com. That's catholicpsych.com. If you have a question, we'd love to take it. Our toll-free line is 888-914-9149. Have you been with someone who's really, really in a painful situation? How do you help move that from despair to healing? Well, we'll have key insights from Dr. Gregory Bataro on how we can listen and work through those conversations together.
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1: I have always enjoyed workshops on listening skills, and I have homework for you. It's the book, The Power of Listening Well, by Dr. Gregory Bataro. He's the founder of Catholic Psych Institute. He's a Catholic psychologist. He really bridges that gap between incorporating Catholic philosophy and theology into a sound psychology. There's a lot of work to be done here to grow in our listening skills. So please check out the book or find his website, CatholicPsych.com. We've all been in those painful conversations where someone is in a lot of pain. Maybe it's health, maybe it's marriage, maybe it's the brokenness of the relationship with their child, or that prolonged singleness that is so painful. There are many and various wounds today, but how do you sit in that conversation and help them move from the despair that they're experiencing toward healing? Dr. Bataro, that's a big change to make, and not to sound prideful as if we can do the work for them, but how do you see that listening and some of those listening skills, and by acknowledging that pain, can actually help the other person move beyond their despair?
0: Yeah, absolutely. And this is obviously at the center of the work that we do at Catholic Psych, where we're walking with people in their difficulty. And we also teach other people to walk in their, you know, to help others walking with all sorts of burdens in life. And so we have these principles really well established, but we have another list of seven here that will be effective specifically in walking with people who are sharing things that are burdening them. And so I could just list those out as well, and then we can go back on anyone that you want to. But
1: yes, let's do
0: it. Being able to create sacred space, be able to listen for feelings, not just facts, asking open-ended questions, which can be a really tough skill to develop, resisting the urge to fix their problem immediately, validating their experience, and then being comfortable with silence. And that could be part of a person's process as they're sort of thinking through things or feeling what's going on. And then, checking your assumptions. I think this is a tough one where, you know, we think we know, because especially if you've got more life experience, you think you know what it's like to lose somebody, to have a fight with somebody, to break up with somebody, you know, whatever it is. And it's like, you might know it on a general level and you might know it, what it means for you, but you don't know what it means for the other person. And so you want to hold that, again, that holy curiosity, which is also a kind of humility, to look for ways to grow in your own understanding of what the other person is going through.
1: Mm-hmm. And, you know, you listed them, and isn't this so important? Just creating that space where someone can actually have the conversation, looking for facts that are important in the midst of the feelings that really are there. Because sometimes people have a hard time finding the facts in the midst of how they feel about the situation. Those open-ended questions that are so key, not for your own sake, for them as they're processing. I think that's what's really behind a lot of this, is that you're helping another person to process what they're going through. It's often said that we didn't used to need as much therapy and psychology as we do today because people just had good friends who would be there and listen. And so what you're pointing to is how we can be that good friend and be there again.
0: Yes, 100%. I totally agree with that sentiment. And there's a lot that in our culture we've lost that we need to sort of create in our, you know, our curate kind of like solutions to problems that weren't really there. So it is becoming more aware of the dimensions of friendship that used to be second nature. Now friendship is completely distorted. It's distorted by social media and isolation and remote living and people moving away from the town they grew up in. It's distorted by principles of, you know, what's held as a priority in culture, and, you know, just superficial things like, you know, vanity and success, you know, and those kinds of things. So it's like none of that is conducive to real friendship. So yeah, creating the space, even just inviting the conversation, and then the skills come in, because again, it just takes time and it takes experience. And it, you know, a lot of us didn't grow up with lessons and examples of what this looks like, so that we learn it experientially. But learning how to listen for feelings in within the facts, so you can sort of hear the fact, and it's like, oh, you know, so and so didn't even congratulate me for my successful thing that I did or my accomplishment. And it's like, and you know, the response might be like, he didn't, I can't believe he didn't do that. But actually, like, that's just talking about what happened. You're not talking about what it felt like. You're not talking about the emotion. You're not talking about like, what did that mean to that person in their context of their life? That maybe goes way deeper than just some objective injustice that we can agree is an injustice. But like, what does it feel like to be undervalued, to be ignored? You know, and those are two totally different things. You know, did you feel less undervalued or did you feel less seen? You know, two totally different kinds of emotion that can emerge in the same exact circumstance. So if we want to really be present to somebody as a friend, it means we're actually going into their experience, you know, those open-ended questions, not what happened, but what was that like for you? You know, it's like, and it's not, did it hurt or did that frustrate you or get you angry? You know, a lot of times it's like, if the answer to your question can be yes or no, it's never going to go any deeper. But you could say, what was that like for you? It's not a yes or no question. It's an open-ended question. And that's going to help go deeper into the accompaniment, into the curiosity, into the presence of actually being with somebody.
1: Mm-hmm. Now, you talk a lot about silence. I find this is key. You know, you have this moment where you're talking to someone, they're going through something, and just, you don't always have to say something. That companionable silence that is game changing, because sometimes when we have difficult conversations about our own pain, you notice people change the topic, might leave or walk away or say the wrong thing or make a joke because they don't know what to do and they feel uncomfortable. And so offering that silence to another person is a game changer. Can you explain why that is?
0: Yes, I love silence. It's being a psychologist and then getting married. My wife, when we first got married, did not like the silence that I was comfortable with. And she always said, this is no fair. You're trained in this. This is totally comfortable for you. And, you know, in these tough conversations, even that her and I would have, you know, it's like, yeah, it's okay to not just fill the space with an answer or an argument or anything else. Like, just to sit and let the process happen. You know, it's funny, doing radio, I've learned, like, there's different context on radio. You're not going to be very popular on the radio if you're just leading with silence all the time. But you are actually seen in real life when you're really with somebody more as who you really are in the moment of silence. You know, and when we say we're human beings, not human doings, you know, we talk about the being mind versus the doing mind. It's like, or, you know, we should know that we're valued for who we are and not what we do. Those are little catchphrases that kind of bring us back to this reality. Well, when we're in silence, it's like, now we're gonna like put our money where our mouth is. Like, do we really believe that? Is it actually okay to just be here? Or do I need to fill that space with like some funny thing or some right thing or true thing or interesting thing? And when we're actually just not doing anything, then it's like, wait a minute, it's the discomfort is almost like we're testing the hypothesis that we're good enough just who we are. And sometimes that test is uncomfortable.
1: What advice do you have for those who are uncomfortable with silence and how they can better cultivate silence in their conversations with others?
0: Well, it's a great question. It's kind of a great leading question. It already gives part of the answer, because you have to cultivate it within yourself first. And so the first thing is, it is based on the goodness of silence, is based on the truth of our dignity, that it is okay. We are good just in who we are. And it's not what we do that proves or creates our value. And being comfortable or being familiar with that reality takes practice. And that means being willing to spend some time in silence. And so turning off the phones, getting away from the schedules, you know, or at least scheduling in pockets of time. This is why daily prayer, daily silence is really so important. And then when we find those voices coming up in the silence, we teach courses on this. Again, this is like, we really want to help people do this. And a lot of our stuff is at CatholicPsych.com if people are interested in hearing more about any of these things. Because it does take work. But the voices that come up when we intend to spend some time in silence are different, deeper parts of ourselves. There are narratives within us. There are wounds within us. There are assumptions. There are all sorts of things that we might not like. And so the underlying disposition that, and it's even deeper than curiosity here, it's what actually sort of empowers the ability to be curious, is compassion. It's mercy. And when we have mercy on ourselves, when we have compassion, a disposition of compassion, so that we might be in the silence and then we hear a nagging thought. You know, people, we do exercises in silence, and then people will hear themselves say, I'm not doing it right. I'm messing up my silent time. I'm messing up my prayer. I'm not close enough to God. I am not whatever. Fill in the blank. And it's like, well, what would it be like if that was the voice of a child saying those things and you were a loving adult in their life? You know, what's the disposition of a parent towards a little kid who like really messed something up? And is like, I can't do it. I'm not good at this. I can't make this card. I can't, you know, whatever. And it's like, oh, okay, come on. Keep trying. You're doing great. Like, look at how much progress you've made. Like, and actually at the end of the day, it doesn't even matter. I still love you so much. Like, the disposition is one of compassion. And then that allows that inner space to become more comfortable with practice.
1: That's Dr. Gregory Bottaro here on Trending. If you'd like to learn more, you can pick up his book now, The Power of Listening Well. You have tons of homework and skills to work on for listening. And listening as a Catholic, I think this is really the summary. Listening as a Catholic, what does it mean to evangelize through how we listen, how we are with people in their pain and allow them to work through that pain and find a point of healing? There's much to be done. I often agree with, and I just mentioned this, Dr. Bataro, that we wouldn't need as many therapists and psychologists today if we as friend, if we as family were better at listening, even sometimes just to a person at the grocery store who's a stranger. How many times I've seen these situations where I'm talking to someone who's a grocer and they'll say, hey, thanks for listening, or thanks for the conversation, because we struggle today to listen. So pick up this book. I think it's a great tool for amping up our own evangelization today within our own peer view. Check it out online, The Power of Listening Well. Dr. Bataro's website is also CatholicPsych.com for the Catholic Psych Institute. That's CatholicPsych.com. I'll be back in just a moment begging the question this. What sets us apart as being Catholic? I was just cut off on the road before coming here today by someone on the road with a giant pray sticker. Then they flipped me off. What sets us apart? How does our conduct show that we're Catholic? We love Jesus and we treat others so.
11: God created something in the family dynamic and the raising of children that is a beautiful picture. It's a picture of the church. So there's an eternal representation here in this. And if we can put forward that message and help people see it and live it as an example to the culture around us, I think it goes a long way.
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13: Hi, this is Archbishop Joseph Nauman of the Archdiocese of Kansas City in Kansas. 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
1: Driving on the freeway here today and got my three kids in the car. And I can just, you know, you have the Holy Spirit, guardian angel. Sense this car is just going to try and cut me off and they're going slower than me. And so I slow down, and even then they're not determining what they're going to do. Basically, they swerve and cut me off and I am able to move around. I'm fine. And yes, I tapped on my horn of, hey, did you see me there? I'm right here. And this person with this huge sticker on the back of the car that says pray and other religious things on it, just continues to flip me off and wave their finger at me. And why was I struck? Because of the pray sign. Shouldn't we be set apart in how we behave when we are flashing our faith? I was talking to my sister earlier, and she said, you know, are you just wearing that religious t-shirt, or is that how you live your life? Because there are plenty of people where we can say, oh yeah, I see that bumper sticker, I see that t-shirt, and I get where they're at, and maybe that matches their behavior. But what about when we dare heels in the sand and flash our Catholic colors, such as the rosary hanging from the rearview mirror, the Catholic sticker on our bumper? You know, there's a story of a peer of mine, and it's the same question that's asked. So he's driving on the freeway. He's got a 40-minute drive from his house to the church. And as he's on his way, he gets cut off, and he starts laying on the horn, flipping the person off, bobbing in and out around them in traffic, just like making a real big deal. Obviously, this person struggles with road rage, and makes a really big deal to this woman who initially cut him off, probably maybe on accident, I don't know. And he just continues to be an aggressive driver as they're driving somewhat parallel for quite a while along the same roadway. Well, he gets off his freeway exit. She gets off the freeway exit. They're on a not super busy road following along together. Then they pull into the church parking lot. They're driving along in the church parking lot, and he is here facing his lovely behavior that ensued on the roadway some while ago. So at this point, he's completely cooled down. Very, very faithful man. Great family man, but struggles with rage on the road. So he jumps out of his car and goes walking right up to this woman, who justifiably so could be terrified at this point. And he is there to apologize. I am so sorry. I'm so sorry. I am humiliated. I struggle with road rage. My behavior was unacceptable. Will you please forgive me? They laugh it off, get to know each other, and move along. I'm able to go to Mass that day. But I love this story because it shows, again, should we have better behavior? Absolutely. Do we struggle at times? We all have our own challenges. And it kind of shows that story that we all experience, the reactive side of who we are, and also the reflective, where we would go back and do things differently. I had a phone call from a friend earlier this week, and she was struggling with some of the circumstances surrounding her roommate. And this roommate's really just making her grit her teeth for many reasons that are very legitimate. But the reason that she was calling me about had to do with laundry. Now, anyone who's had a roommate and had to deal with laundry is probably laughing right now, because the real problem was this. The roommate was leaving her dry clothes in the dryer on repeat occasions, to the point where my friend said it makes me so mad that she was doing XYZ passive aggressively as a result. One of which included she couldn't do her laundry for a week because there were dry clothes in the dryer that were in the way, and she was repeatedly asking her roommate to remove the dry clothes, to which after a week she decided, well, I still really need to do laundry, so I'll remove your dry clothes from the dryer for you, but I'm going to proceed to smash them, wrinkle them, and do other really passive aggressive things. And I just started chuckling at my friend. And what do you want me to say? Because I think you called me because you want me to encourage you to do this differently or better. You know what my reaction is going to be to this. And she was, I know, but. She's giving all these excuses and reasons, and I get it. We all don't have our best moments. But I finally said this. Listen, I think you're calling me for a reason because you knew I was not going to agree with your behavior. But two, here's my question. Are you Catholic or not? because life is full of inconveniences, dislikes. And we need to determine how our reaction, it shouldn't be a reaction, it should be a response, right? Is going to not just be that flowery response of how is it loving? Yes, how is it loving? But how is it concretely showing that, you know what? I can get out of myself, beyond myself, and navigate this. And I can do it in a way that is kind, that sets me apart. If someone goes, you know what? I remember that Catholic roommate I had. And yeah, her behavior was different. I remember that Catholic woman who works at the grocery store, and she always was so kind, unperturbed, always had a smile on their face, was patient. Are there characteristics about you as a Catholic that people would be able to cling onto? And I'm not asking you to be perfect, but do people know us by our faith, know us by our works? Do some people realize that you are a person of faith without even ever being told or seeing that you're flashing your Benedictine medal, your miraculous medal, or whatever it is? I think this is an important question. Are you just going to wear that Catholic t-shirt, the Catholic bumper sticker, the rosary on the rearview mirror? Or is that actually going to be how you live your life? Because if you're Catholic, it's very easy to scandalize people, whether they're actually scandalized or whether your actions don't match what the church teaches. And therefore, they think, well, okay, I guess that's okay for a Catholic to do. We live in real life circumstances, and people, including myself, yourself, have faults, failures, messy responses. And yes, we need to move from a reactive place to a response. Absolutely. We're not always going to get there, but also we can reflect back and go, you know what? I was hot. That was wrong. And I get it. I can have a very hot response. How often do I go back to my husband pretty quickly and be like, I'm sorry, I was wrong. Would totally do things differently. Thank God for forgiveness, because we do things wrong very often. But do we have that reflective side to know, you know what, these are some of my faults. This is where I need to be reflective. And this is where I actually need to be willing to go back and say sorry, whether it's to the person you live with in your home or someone else. Oh, going back to that laundry situation, I was talking to my friend. I'm like, why don't you just go and place the clothes on her bed? You know, we talked about all these different scenarios. The best scenario we came up with, given all of her own context, was just get your laundry basket, put her clothes in it, or get an extra one. They stack now, they fold down, they collapse, and put it in front of her door. You don't have to squish them. You can even fluff them. You know, how simple sometimes the solutions are to the things that absolutely just make us grit our teeth. Those things that don't have to be that big of a deal. Are you going to be what Christ calls us to holiness, to obedience? Remember when I was in high school and I was working through difficult friendship circumstances, and my mom talked to me about how I was called to be holy. And to be holy means to be set apart. Not that we're acting set above, but we're showing by our behavior, we're called to be set apart and acting in a different way that's contrary to the way of the world. Can we do that? What needs to change? I think it's pause for reflection. You're listening to Trending with Tim right here on Relevant Radio. I do want to share a really neat story, and I think it's a little bit of inspiration about bringing back and cultivating neighborhoods again. Listen to this recent news report of a little boy whose father had left him, and how the community came around this young boy.
3: Not many kids crave connection more than this four-year-old named Roman.
21: Hey!
3: Pass by his house in Concord, North Carolina, and he will surely greet you with a wave and a hey.
21: Hey!
22: He wakes up every day excited to say hi to somebody. Like, that's the first thing he wants to do.
3: And yet, his mom, Anna Butzloff, says for the longest time, Roman's cheeriness belied an inner loneliness. About a year ago, his parents broke up. His dad moved to Florida, and his grandparents lived out of state, too.
2: Fortunately, all those waves, all those seeds of kindness he planted, began to bloom, starting with Mr. Wade Fulgham, who lives across the street.
3: Wade went over to meet the kid who was always waving. They started doing stuff together. Eventually, other neighbors followed suit. Anna says it was weird. I mean, she barely knew any of these people.
22: I didn't really know how to take it. I just saw that my son was happy.
3: Which is why she went along with it when Roman then began inviting many different neighbors to his soccer games, basketball games, and baseball games. Other neighbors came to his swimming lessons and even his preschool open house. And when it came time for his birthday party, Anna knew the only people she needed to invite were his senior citizen neighbor friends.
22: They've made such an impact on him. Like, they are really special people to him.
3: Today, the refrigerator is blanketed with pictures of all those people he holds so dear. His mom says his inner loneliness is gone, and his love thy neighbor attitude is spreading.
4: It caught on from there, just like, hey.
5: We all started waving at each other.
23: We see people, we wave at them, you know.
3: Roman has now brought together about a dozen neighbors who say they would have barely known each other if not for that little boy who lived in a neighborhood but needed a village. And to think that utopia may only be a wave away.
1: That's a report by CBS News. And it's the story of bringing back neighborhood. Yes, the story of little Roman, whose father was out of the picture and how he was just looking for human connection. But look at how that engagement changed the culture. The neighbors got to know each other. If you watch, I'll post the clip in the show notes for today's show. Just go to relevantradio.com/trending. You see, they're going to birthday parties for him. They're out there helping teach him how to wash a car. They have him helping do tasks in the yard, or helping him do tasks in the yard for his mom. And isn't it bridging the gap, that loneliness, that isolation? We should know our neighbor. So how can we bring this into our own neighborhoods? Making eye contact. Inconveniencing yourself or your neighbor by going and having that conversation. Going and blowing the leaves from your neighbor's yard out of the road or off their driveway. Going and mowing your neighbor's lawn. Taking some candy over for the neighborhood kids on Halloween or whatever it is, that we're actually getting to know our neighbors, inviting your neighbors over for a meal. I want to know my neighbors. I live in a neighborhood and I'm so grateful. We have great neighbors, but it's because we mutually make the effort to get to know each other. Even the curmudgeons, even the people who ideologically live on such a different extreme. But what do we have in common? Our neighborhood, our shared humanity, love for where we live. We need to really look up and figure out how we can cultivate this and meet the need of others in our own neighborhood.
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17: Let's go to Bill in Oklahoma. 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
28: Good morning. First of all, Patrick, I want to thank you so much. 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
28: 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Things like that used to get me upset too, and I used to start questioning things until I realized over the weekend, after a lot of prayer and after the things that you've said, if we as Catholics truly believe that this is the church that Jesus established, if we truly believe that he said that the gates of hell will not prevail, then our faith and our trust needs to be in him and in the church he established and the faith he established, and not in the people that are in the church, whether it be a cardinal, a bishop, a priest, a deacon, whoever it might be,
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17: Welcome to The Inner Life, a daily shot in the arm of spiritual direction to help you out in your life of faith. I'm Deacon Patrick Conley. Thanks for joining us today. Whether it be a Michelin star restaurant, fast food, or anything in between, I think given the chance, people should work, again, even if only for a few months, in the food service industry. Because whether you're helping prepare or serve filet mignon or a cheeseburger, you're going to encounter some of the same things. You're going to be stretched to grow in patience, well, if you want to keep your job anyway, and you're going to become a lot more compassionate toward those who wait on you when you go out to eat. Now, to be fair, I didn't have a terrible experience in the restaurants in which I worked. The first one was a Cajun-themed buffet with a full bar, a dance floor, and a live jazz and big band music. I didn't do any food prep, but I did just about everything else. I served as a host, as bar back, busboy, dishwasher, and, when I got a bit older, bartender. And I generally didn't serve tables unless we were really busy and the servers needed the help. After that, I worked for a pizza place, and again, I did a variety of things, this time including food prep, host, occasional server, and delivery driver. Man, I just got to say, too, being a delivery driver, a pizza delivery driver, it was the best. And I have a ton of stories, even from just a couple of summers. Anyway, I still look back on these experiences of serving, and I'm convinced that the things I learned over those summers have shaped who I am
1: and my diaconal ministry, which is a ministry of service, of course, today. But our Lord is crystal clear when it comes to serving others. It's not just for the deacon, not just for the clergy, but for all those who would follow after him. In fact, the holiness to which we're all called is attainable only through service. And that's exactly what we're talking about on the show today, holiness through service.

0: he's entrusted to you. Thank you, Father. And thanks for making the inner life part of that ministry as well. Yeah.
1: You're welcome. You're welcome. And I always tell people when they thank me for, you know, answering the call or being a priest, I say, well, I wouldn't be a priest today were it not for many, many people. My parents, I remembered them at Mass today, and I just brought before the Lord all the other people who had prayed for me, prayed for my vocation, prayed for my perseverance, because I wouldn't be a priest for 43 years were it not for all that prayer support and encouragement and example that people have given me. So thank you for your prayers.
0: Yeah, absolutely. Yes. And we know that here in Relevant Radio and the Inner Life audience, we have a ton of people who are very committed to prayer, and that is essential. And I think we'll talk about that as we get into the subject today. Today, the subject is holiness through service. And I guess I just want to ask you at the outset here, Father, why is serving others just such an essential part of the Christian life?
1: Well, because Jesus called us to be servants. I think so often we think of a vocation as something that only special people have, but everyone through baptism is called to serve the Lord and to serve one another. And Jesus, you know, at the Last Supper gave us a great example of that. In Luke's gospel at the Last Supper, right after Jesus predicted that he was going to suffer and die, an argument broke out among the apostles as to which of them was the greatest. And Jesus said to them, look, the one who is greatest among you is the one who is the servant of all. And so he basically said, you know, if you are going to be a follower of mine, you have to distinguish yourself in service of one another. And in John's gospel, we have him at the Last Supper showing us an example of humble service. That's why I think as we began the show here, Patrick, Deacon Patrick, it was so wonderful that you brought up the humble service, whether it's delivering pizza or serving in a restaurant. You know, there's a sense of hands-on service of others, which Jesus showed us at the Last Supper when in John chapter 13, he bent down and did the kind of service that only slaves did, which is to wash the feet of others. And he, again, was calling his apostles to say, if you want to be a follower of mine, if you want to be a Christian, that you have to distinguish yourself with, in service. And even those who are called to a strictly contemplative life, they serve one another in their community, and they serve all of us through their discipline of fasting and praying. And it's an unseen, hidden type of service, but it's also very much a work of service. And through that, we all grow in holiness. We become more like Jesus, the servant of all.
0: Yeah, indeed. I mean, to be conformed to the likeness of Christ, St. Paul says in Romans chapter 8 that's what the Lord is about in our lives, and service being an essential part of that, because he himself, as you've already mentioned, Father, came not to be served, but to serve and to give his life as a ransom for many. I'm just wondering, too, let's just take a few moments to think about, I mean, we know that those words that he spoke to James and John, you know, the greatest must be last and servant of all, right? But how do we see that lived out in his life, in the life of our Lord?
1: Okay. Well, you know, one of the ways is, of course, he demonstrated it at the Last Supper, bending down, washing their feet. But I think when we read the Gospels, we see Jesus, we'll hear this on Sunday with the gospel on Sunday, that his heart was moved with pity for the crowds who looked lost and abandoned like sheep without a shepherd. And so he begins to teach them. And if we read the gospels carefully, we'll see that his whole life was given in obedience to the Father, doing the will of the Father, which was to teach and to heal. And in some ways, you know, real hands-on service. You could say he got his hands dirty. One of the scenes we have in Mark's gospel is when he encounters a blind man. He reaches down and mixes his spit, his saliva, with some dirt,

0: and he gets his hands dirty to touch the blind man to bring him healing. And so if we read the Gospels carefully, we see that every moment of his life was given over in some way to loving others and showing that love by concrete, practical acts of service.
1: Yeah, exactly. And that's, it was just going through my head that really service is love in action, right?
0: Right, right. Yeah. And, you know, Dorothy Day quoted the great Russian novelist Dostoevsky, who I think it's in the Brothers Karamazov novel, said, you know, talking about love is easy, but love in deeds is a harsh and dreadful thing. In other words, you get your hands dirty and it's going to involve some sacrifice and suffering on our part, you know, because service really means looking to the needs of the other. Not that we ignore our own needs for rest and for prayer and a good spiritual life, but that ultimately we're called to be thinking less about ourselves and more about God and God's love for our neighbor.
1: Mm-hmm. Yeah, and I mean, that's one of the things I definitely wanted to highlight here today is humility, and we'll get into that. Let me just open up the phone lines, too, because I'd love to hear from our listeners and how they have grown in holiness through service to others. Maybe it's at work. Maybe it's raising your children or your grandchildren. Maybe it's volunteering. All these different ways of service. And what specifically, what kind of service have you offered to others that has had a profound impact on your own spiritual life? Give us a call and join the conversation at 888-914-9149. Again, 888-914-9149. That's our toll-free studio line sponsored by the Catholic Order of Foresters. If you'd prefer, you can send us an email. Our email address is innerlife@relevantradio.com. Yeah, so humility being a key ingredient in service, as St. Paul writes to the Philippians there too, of considering others better than oneself and looking not only, as you said, Father, to our own needs, but also to the needs of others. So there's a really, there's a humble outward focus when it comes to adopting a servant's heart, yeah?
0: Right. And so I always like to say this about humility, that, you know, it's not thinking less of yourself, putting yourself down, saying, oh, I'm the worst. I'm the sinner. I have no gifts. I'm so other people are so much better than I am. That's not humility, then, because your attention is still focused on yourself. So it's not thinking less of yourself. It's thinking of yourself less and putting the attention on God and God's love for our neighbor. And so he calls us to love our neighbor because he loves our neighbor. So
1: yeah.
0: It's about thinking about ourselves less.
1: Yeah, yeah. I love that turn of phrase. I think I first heard it from you, actually, Father. So I'm grateful for that. I have quoted it many times since then. I have credited you with it. And it's such a great understanding that it's not thinking less of yourself, but thinking of yourself less. And you brought up the connection between love of God and love of neighbor. And this is always a striking gospel passage to me when Jesus is asked, right, what are the greatest commandments in the law by the teacher of the law? And he doesn't do his usual rabbinic thing where he responds by, you know, in a question, or he kind of turns the conversation around in a different way. But he answers it directly, which is striking to me. And he says, the first and greatest commandment is to love the Lord your God with all your heart, mind, soul, and strength, quoting Deuteronomy 6 here. But then he goes right on and he gives him even more. He says, and the second is like it. You shall love your neighbor as yourself, right? And so maybe just a reflection from you on what's the connection there? What's the connection between love of God and love of neighbor?
0: Well, the two really go together. You know, we can think in our own experience of human love, loving another. When you love another person, when you're, let's say, have a very deep friendship, you share their interests and their concerns, what moves them, what interests them. And if we really love God, then we will share God's concerns and interests, which is his other children. He loves us with an infinite love, and he loves each of us with an infinite love. So if we really love God, we will share his love for his other children. And St. John makes this very clear in his first letter, where he says somebody who says they love God but then hates their neighbor is a liar, because you cannot love God whom you do not see if you do not love your neighbor whom you do see. So if we don't love our neighbor, who God loves with an infinite love, who sent his son to die for, if we don't love our neighbor, we can't say that we're loving God.
1: Yeah, and he's very explicit on that. Now, so that's a very practically applicable question, Father, because all of us have people in our lives who just kind of rub us the wrong way. And, you know, we don't necessarily get the warm, heartfelt feelings for this person should they happen to enter the room that we're in or something like that. And there's, we might regard them with an attitude of suspicion or even a bit of judgmentalism, you know, those sorts of things, which are, if I'm honest, those are things that I carry into the confessional with me regularly. So I'm speaking of myself as well as others here. But so what does that mean, though? What does it mean if we don't, if we're not naturally, it's easy to serve those we love and we care about, right? Well, I hope it is anyway. But what about others who we may not feel like doing it, quite frankly?
0: Yeah. Oh, that's right. And that's why we say love is not a feeling. Pope Benedict, in his first encyclical, God is Love, addresses this. He says, you know, we use that word love for all kinds of things. And generally, it's, you know, we say we love someone or something because it makes us feel good. And basically, he says, if we want a definition for love, there's one place we go to for that definition, and that is the cross. And we look at the pierced side of Jesus, that opening to a heart that loves with the purest, deepest love possible. And so it's not so much about how we feel, but what we do. And so when Jesus said, love one another, he didn't say you had to like everyone. There are some people we won't like. We won't have a feeling of affection for them. We will have a negative feeling toward them, but we still are called to love them. In other words, to will their good, to want their ultimate good, to pray for them, and to pray that our hearts would not become hardened by any sort of negative feelings toward another, that we would want to ignore them or avoid them. I love what St. John of the Cross says about this. He says, if you don't find love somewhere, put it there, and then you'll find it there. And I think Mother Teresa used to quote that as well. And so, you know, again, it's a reminder to us that love ultimately means wanting the good of the other. And then we can ask ourselves, how is God calling me to put that wanting the good of the other into practice, into concrete actions? How do I act toward the good of my brother or sister, even though I don't like them?
1: Yeah, yeah. And it's not an easy task. I mean, it's easy to say. It's easier said than done is the phrase that's jumping to mind there, of course. We're talking about holiness through service today with our spiritual director, Father James Kubicki, and we'd love to know from you. All right, so maybe there have been people in your life who you found it kind of difficult to reach out in service to, and you've had to look for motivation to serve somebody else, somebody who maybe rubs you the wrong way, but yet to still serve them in love. Have you experienced this? If so, give us a call. Join the conversation. We'd love to hear from you. 888-914-9149. Again, 888-914-9149. All right, so I'm going to go back to your St. John of the Cross, Father, your quote from him, you know, to put that love there. What does that mean? I mean, how do we do that?
0: Well, and that's where, you know, it depends. Whatever, you know, opportunity arises, whatever moment arises where somebody comes and seeks our help, it could be as simple as, you know, getting a phone call from somebody who's lonely. And when the name appears on our phone, the caller ID, our tendency might be to say, I don't want to speak to this person. I really don't like them. But to, as it were, sacrifice our own feelings, our own interests, and to give the person some time. Now, we may have to set a boundary and say, you know, answer the call and say, after a while, now, I only have 10 minutes. I you know, because...
1: Sure.
0: we have to be careful as well that we don't enable people in maybe behaviors that are not good or that cross boundaries. But ultimately, you know, it's again looking not so much to our own interests, but the interests of others. And that's where you quoted it earlier, Deacon, the letter to the Philippians, chapter 2, before St. Paul quotes an early Christian hymn about Jesus humbling himself and taking the form of a servant. He says, you know, consider others as more important than yourself. Again, not that we put ourselves down and look enviously at others, but that we consider, you know, this person's need at this moment is important to God, and I want it to be important to me, and I don't want to harden my heart against this person.
1: Yeah, very good. Yeah, it's, again, I'm just struck with this, you know, it's a great reminder. It's one that I think I need to hear regularly, maybe daily, and to remind myself of daily, and it's something that needs to continue to transform my heart into a heart like unto Christ that came again. Not to be served, but to serve. Let's take a phone call, Father. Let's go to Elizabeth calling in from Mesa, Arizona. Good morning, Elizabeth. Thanks for joining the conversation.
2: Good morning.
1: Yeah. What have you got for us today? Yeah, go ahead.
2: So I'm just wondering, you know, for our Catholic youth, instead of sending them straight to college, is there something that the Catholic Church has set up where we can send them to go do service and then they can learn humility?
0: That's a great question, Elizabeth. You know, when I entered the Jesuits back in 1971, way back when, during our novitiate, we went into nursing homes and did real hands-on dirty service, cleaning up after people having accidents and working in a state hospital, feeding people who were unable to feed themselves. And it was such an important and good thing for us Jesuit novices to learn about humble service. And I think asking that question, you know, there are programs, there are service programs that are out there. Usually the different communities or groups would like people to have a college degree or to be a little bit older. But I know, for example, Net Ministries out of the Twin Cities, National Evangelization Teams, accepts people right out of high school to go and lead retreats for grade school kids and other high school kids. And it's, so I think there are such things out there. I don't know of them myself, but I think there are some out there, and it might be a matter of checking with your archdiocese. I know a lot of confirmation programs have service where they'll go, you know, for a summer and help in poorer areas of the country, picking up garbage or painting houses, things like that. So I know they're out there. I just don't have a list in front of me, though, Elizabeth.
1: Yeah. Elizabeth, too, I'll just jump in here as well and say that I was just going to dovetail on what Father was just saying. I know as a confirmation catechist myself that one of the things we require is that kind of service. And maybe it's been a while since your kids have been through their confirmation program, but you could encourage them to take that up again. And I don't know if you heard at the top of the show, but I am today, I guess I'm just kind of the spokesperson for the food service industry and say, yeah, have them get a job at McDonald's or somewhere, you know, where they can actually serve and wait on other people. I think that's tremendously helpful. What do you think?
2: Yeah, no, definitely. Just something that will teach them humility. Just something, you know, I just feel that sending them straight to college doesn't give them that opportunity. It's kind of, you know, it's a privilege to be able to do that. I understand we do need education, but I just feel that, you know, they're not given that opportunity to really reflect on life because they're still kind of on mom and dad's payroll. So that was where I was kind of coming from because I have someone who's going to graduate high school in 3 years.
1: All right. Very good. I love that on mom and dad's payroll. I love that. That's really well put, Elizabeth. Yeah, thank you. Well, you know what? Prayers for you as you continue to navigate that. And I think teaching our kids to serve is essentially teaching them to grow in holiness and what we're all called to. So God bless you. We are talking holiness through service. Yes, through humility and service today with our spiritual director, Father James Kubicki. And we've got a lot more things to talk about here, but we'd love to hear from you. If you have ideas about how to get others into the serving or how you yourself have grown in service, give us a call. 888-914-9149, 888-914-9149, or innerlife@relevantradio.com. 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
1: 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Father, let's go back to the phones. We've got Rudy calling in from Buena Park, California. Hello, Rudy, and welcome.
14: Morning. Doing good, thank you. I used to work at Disney as an employee there in the back scenes custodial department. And a lot of times when people, group departments did potlucks, it was just for that department. So you would walk by and you would just see one department. I started actually doing potlucks and I opened it up to all the other departments, merchandise, attractions, maintenance. All I asked was a $3 donation or bring some food. I didn't enforce it. And it just actually expanded the department because a lot of people would ask me, well, why are you doing this? What exactly? And I would always use the Matthew's gospel, the one that he said, what you do for the least, you do for me. I go, I don't do it because I have to. I do it because I want to. And later on, one of the other leads, a younger lead came, and he called me and asked me, hey, I like my crew. How can I thank them? What could I do for them? And I told him, you know, let it come from your heart. Whatever your heart tells you, the least they will appreciate it. So that's my take on this.
15: Yeah, that's great, Rudy. You know, it reminds me of, you know, the desire to serve others, to do something good for others, to bring a smile to their face, let's say, that it's in giving that we receive. That's that prayer of attributed to Saint Francis of Assisi, you know, make me a channel of your peace. And it ends with, it's in giving that we receive. And so as you were doing this for others, you're doing it for others, but you're also receiving something as a sense. Can you say something about that?
14: I just changed the whole environment because I remember one girl from merchandise said, in the past, you used to have merchandise people sit next to merchandise, attractions sit in attractions. She goes, since you've been here and doing this, we interact with each other now. We don't, like, separate divisions. And it was just something that I could see the enjoyment from them, and they look forward to my potlucks.
15: Yeah, and it's a sense of, as the expression goes, paying it forward. But in doing that, you receive some satisfaction or some sense of goodness to see other people connecting and, you know, as it were, throwing a rock into a pond, you see the ripples out. You're seeing the goodness that you're doing ripple out and touching others and maybe inspiring them as well to do good. So it's just the sort of a way of multiplying goodness.
1: Yeah, I think multiplying goodness is something I definitely want to get into. Rudy, thanks so much for the call, and what a great testimony about how these little acts of service, I mean, they can move us into these places of really actually indeed growing more grateful. That's something I want to talk about too. But so Rudy, thanks for the call. Thanks for the testimony. We're taking your comments, calls, and questions about holiness through service today. That's our topic today with Father James Kubicki, and we're taking them at 888-914-9149. Again, 888-914-9149. Or you can send us an email, innerlife@relevantradio.com. Again, our theme today is holiness through service. Do you struggle? Maybe you struggle with serving others. Maybe it's something that every day it's a bit of a cross to carry, is to get into this mode of serving others. Or maybe you have a good tip on how we can actually keep that attitude at the core of each moment of each day? How can I serve others? Maybe there's questions that you put to yourself or to your own spirit, as it were, to grow in service. 888-914-9149. Again, 888-914-9149. Father, I wanted to talk specifically, it was on my list, but then Rudy's call is just a great springboard into this topic about the relationship between gratitude and service. And here's, I'll offer what I'm thinking here, is that gratitude is both a catalyst for serving others and a fruit of it. It's a catalyst, I think, in so much as when others serve us, we are moved to gratitude, and then we want to imitate. We want to, as you said, pay it forward. But then also when we find that we're serving others, it also moves us into the sense of saying, you know what, I'm grateful that the Lord is seeing fit to use me. What do you think about that?
15: Yeah, very much so. You know, first of all, gratitude versus living in a world that tends toward negativity, that tends toward envy, jealousy, that tends toward looking down on others, a world that's so polarized. Gratitude is a great antidote to that, because it helps us focus again on God, on how God has blessed us, and it helps create an attitude of a more positive attitude. So, you know, I think in general, one of the effects of original sin is that we tend toward negativity. We tend toward the glass is half empty rather than half full. And the problem with that is it tends to color our world in a very negative way. And gratitude is not putting on, you know, rose-colored naive glasses, but it is looking at the world and from the perspective of how much God is blessing me, and I want to respond with gratitude, you know, to those blessings by paying it forward, by being a positive influence in other people's lives. So I think you've got a good handle on that, Deacon. That sense that service often flows out of gratitude and that more positive attitude.
1: Mm-hmm. Yeah, I'm frequently just convicted that the real change that we want to see in our society, and I don't just mean Catholics, I don't just mean Christians, but that really everybody, all people of goodwill want to see in our society, that it comes through that sort of humility and putting yourself at the service of others. And that seems to me to be exactly what the incarnation of Christ is all about. So again, holiness through service makes total sense to me. One of the things that people struggle with, or they can struggle with quite a bit, is a poor self-image, self-loathing even, and even a selfishness. Like you said, oftentimes we're concerned mainly about what our desires and needs are, and we don't look outward. I mean, that's kind of our, given original sin and concupiscence, that's what happens. So how is actually service, how does service serve as a remedy for things like selfishness and self-loathing?
15: Right. You know, the tendency, again, with a negative attitude is it can affect our attitude toward ourselves, and we can slip into a lot of, I would call it also self-pity. You know, poor me, poor me. Right. And when we engage in service, it takes us out of ourselves. We're not so much turned in on ourselves and what's dragging us down, or feeling, you know, poor me, self-pity. But it turns our attention on the other person. And especially, you know, again, it's very satisfying to know that I have been of help to another person. I think that's why, you know, the call to a vocation of service in the church. Part of that is, you know, because we find happiness in giving and in serving others. And it can involve hard work and sacrifice, but it takes us out of ourselves from the perspective of being tempted to fall into self-pity or selfishness or any kind of negative attitude toward ourselves. When we see the good that we do for others and bring a smile to another's face, that, as it were, builds us up and helps us to repeat those behaviors that lead to serving others.
1: Mm-hmm. Right. Again, I asked the question at the start, why is it such an essential part of the Christian life? And we're continuing, you are continuing to answer that question, Father, and we're seeing that time and time again about how we become more conformed to the likeness of Christ through our lives of service. Let's go back to the phones. Let's take a phone call from Adrian calling in from Fort Lauderdale. Good afternoon, Adrian. Welcome.
16: Good afternoon. It is good to be with you. I'm trying to mute the speaker.
1: Oh, you sound good. Thanks.
16: I'm calling just to, I thought it appropriate to mention something I participated in with a group of men from Atlanta who drove north to Western North Carolina to help with the things that needed to be done that were unattended to after the cameras left with the departure of Hurricane Irene. And I found myself driving up a hollow with someone else that was with me to help a woman who had no shower and other issues as well in a small house at the top of what became one of the torrents that did all the destruction, and spent 4 hours rebuilding a shower valve and fixing a toilet and scrubbing a shower bathtub and leaving, said goodbyes. And she said, you know, that never until the day I died would I ever have asked anyone to do what you did for me today. I put my hand on her shoulder and said, I understand. And she looked at me and she said, no, you don't. And you never will until someone does it for you.
15: Mm. You know, Adrian, you bring up a very good point that sometimes the best service we can also give to another is to receive their help and to be not to be too proud to be helped by others. Pope Leo talked about that, you know, receiving help. And if we look at Jesus, the great servant of humanity, he received the help of others. According to Luke's gospel, there was a group of women who supported the disciples out of their means. They had the means to help them. And Jesus received help from others and received places to stay and such. And so there's a certain sense, too, of being able, you know, to be humble enough to receive another person's help. And I think you bring that out as well, that, you know, we're in this together, and you're driving up to North Carolina to help people, also it gives the people there a sense of that I'm not in this alone, but there are other people who care about me and are there to be there for me. So it's a reminder that we, through service, we give to others, but also maybe one form of service is also to not be too proud to receive help from others as well.
1: Mm-hmm. I think that's a great point, Father, and that we need to be good recipients of service, the service of others, in order to become good servants ourselves. And grateful for that. Adrian, thank you so much for that testimony. Really grateful that you called in to tell us that and to help inspire us all to continue to reach out and to serve, because you never know what even just a simple act might, the fruit it might bear when left in the hands of the Lord. And so, Adrian, grateful for your service. But you know what? On the other side of this break, I want to get into what happens when you don't receive that kind of thanks. What if you have been doing days, weeks, months, or even years of thankless service? How do you keep going? Maybe you don't see a lot of fruit from the service that you offer. Is it worth continuing on? We're going to get into that with our spiritual director, Father James Kubicki, after this break. In the meantime, call in and join the conversation. 888-914-9149, 888-914-9149, or innerlife@relevantradio.com. More coming up. Stay with us. We'll be right back.
17: 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That's Planned Parenthood's internal number.
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18: Hi, this is Archbishop Perez of the Archdiocese of Philadelphia. Let us pray. Remember, O most gracious Virgin Mary, that never was it known that anyone who fled to thy protection, implored thy help, or sought thy intercession was left unaided. Inspired with this confidence, I fly to thee, O Virgin of Virgins, my mother. To thee do I come, before thee I stand, sinful and sorrowful. O Mother of the Word Incarnate, despise not my petitions, but in thy mercy hear and answer me. Amen.
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1: Back to The Inner Life. So grateful you've joined us today. My name is Deacon Patrick Conley. My thanks to Thomas Engesser, our producer, and Nick Sentovich on the phones for us today. It is June 10th, friends, which means that we are about a day away from the consecration of the United States to the Sacred Heart of Jesus, which is done by the U.S. Conference of Catholic Bishops. And then on Friday, we celebrate the Most Holy Sacred Heart of Jesus, and we are really anticipating that, as you may well know if you listen to Relevant Radio frequently, that we are winding up our 54-day Rosary Novena. We're praying for our families, our church, and our nation. But you know what? Even if you haven't prayed once with us, it's not too late to begin. 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Father James Kubicki is here with us as our spiritual director today, spiritual director at St. Francis de Sales Seminary in the Archdiocese of Milwaukee, a retreat giver, mission giver around the country, and of course, his daily prayer reflections can be heard throughout the day right here on Relevant Radio. We're talking about holiness through service today, taking your calls, comments, and questions at 888-914-9149. Again, 888-914-9149. Let's take another phone call. Let's go to Mary calling in from Missouri. Hello, Mary, and welcome to The Inner Life.
23: Good morning. It's Patrick. I have, since I've become retired, I make it a point that if I'm out in the public, especially like at Walmart, I notice people eyeball to eyeball. I always make sure I say good morning or good afternoon, connect with them. Sometimes they look very alone and forlorn. We don't necessarily engage in a lot, but if it's a mom with kids that are unruly, I say I'm going to say a prayer for you. Thank you for choosing life. And it may be the only thing that they hear that isn't the squawk of children or the loneliness of being there you know, riding around in a scooter, getting a few groceries. So I feel that my service now that I have, you know, I make a conscious effort.
15: Mm-hmm. Well, that's a great example, Mary, that it you know, we often think of service of others in terms of doing big things, but you're giving us a good witness that it's the everyday things that we can do for one another. Even, you know, sharing a smile or smiling on someone, thanking the cashier who's serving us. All of those are ways of building one another up, and that's the whole idea of service, is to build one another up in the love of God. And so you're giving us a great example of how it's the simple ways that we do that as well, where we don't miss an opportunity to tell another person, even with a smile or just saying a prayer for them, that we are that they are in our, let's say, radar screen, and they are not a non-entity, but they are a person made in God's image and likeness. And so we want to serve them even in simple ways.
1: Exactly. That's exactly what was going through my head too, Mary, that your call is a great testimony to how we acknowledge the dignity of the other and how we remain focused on others around us and thinking about how do we move on in terms, or how do we move into that place of loving service to others around us, even if we don't have a huge role to play in their life, if we don't have something huge to offer, even through, and maybe especially through, these small acts of acknowledgement and service and love. That's how we see that come about. So thanks for the call, Mary. Really appreciate it. So oftentimes, and maybe this is the case with what the things that Mary offers, that I'm guessing she probably doesn't always get a good response, or at least a response that says, you know, oh, thank you so much, I really needed that smile today, right, or something like that. Mm-hmm. But, you know, people can go through extended periods of time where it seems they're just never thanked, they're never acknowledged for the service that they give. Mm-hmm. And that can wear a person down, Father. Or they might not see much fruit coming from all the service that they're offering. So that's what I wanted to be sure and ask you about. Mm-hmm. What do we do in those types of situations where it's a thankless job, or we're not mm-hmm. seeing much in terms of response?
15: Yeah. Well, it's always nice to receive a thank you, and to know that others acknowledge the fact that we are helping or serving them. But I think of the St. Paul, in one of his letters, says, you know, do everything that you're doing, do it for the Lord. In other words, slaves, you know, don't do the best you can serving your master. But do it not only just because you're serving your master, but you're doing it for the Lord. You're serving the Lord, and he sees it. So while you may not get a thank you, just trust that the Lord sees what you're doing and is blessing it. And Jesus also tells the story of, you know, the workers coming in and wanting to be served. And Jesus says, no, come in with the attitude that we are just unworthy servants. We are doing what we are told to do, what we're called to do. I think for me, you know, one of the things I wanted to mention too, I mentioned earlier that as a Jesuit novice, you know, I was about 19 years old, and I was sent to Cambridge State Hospital in Minnesota. And there were some people there who were profoundly developmentally disabled. They could not feed themselves. And on Sundays, when we didn't have to work, we did our volunteer, kind of volunteered to help feed some of those people. And I remember coming away from that thinking, you know, if I never do anything else in my life as a Jesuit, and if I am ordained someday, if I never do anything else, I have fulfilled what something Rudy mentioned earlier, Matthew 25. I saw you, Jesus, when you were hungry, and I fed you. And I felt great consolation in thinking that, you know, if the Lord were at the end of my life to say, well, what have you done? I could say, well, when you were hungry, I fed you there at Cambridge State Hospital in Minnesota. And I think with that, he would say, well done, good and faithful servant. Mm-hmm. So it's, again, those humble acts of service that we may not receive a thank you for, but the Lord is pleased with what we've done.
1: Yeah, yeah. Great way to go about service and to recognize and to remember that we are doing everything as unto the Lord, that we, when we serve others, it doesn't matter what their response is, that we are doing it. We are serving the Lord in that presence and in that place. Thank you for that, Father. Let's go now back to the phones. Let's go to Tim, who's calling in from Denver. Good morning, Tim. Thanks for calling in.
0: Hi, good morning. I was talking to the screener, and I'll be very brief. What about the service that you perform within your parish, or in any sense, really, within the diocese? And when you're asked to serve, and then the response you get is offensive about being, you know, with the outcome of what we did. And the response we got from the pastor was, well, this was really something that you guys need to deal with, and I'll pray for your internal conversion. And so I was a bit offended by that. Go ahead. I'm sorry.
15: No, I was just reacting. That seems like a pretty harsh response.
0: Thank you, Father. But what I'm struggling with, and I've spoken with a spiritual director as well, and I listened recently to another podcast, and it was just God's timing, because it was a similar subject. And so this issue of righteous indignation or righteous anger, you know, when do you act, you know, not out of vengeance or anything like that. Uh-huh. I'm not intending to do anything like that. It's just, I don't know. I'm just frustrated because I'd like to get a point across somehow. Like, I'm thinking, move my tithing, you know, and I just, after I was asked to volunteer for this, and then we found out that after the service request, he had made up his mind anyway. We offered him a couple of suggestions. And so it was like, he said, okay, well, that's it. No changes. I'm going to pray for your internal conversion. And I'm like throwing my hands up in the air, like, well, what does that mean?
15: Well, and Tim, you know, it's, I think of Jesus getting angry in the temple. When there's something wrong, the natural appropriate response is to be angry. It's what we do with the anger. And that's where I think, okay, if it sounds like the person, the individual, the pastor, is not somebody that you might be able to dialogue with. It sounds like his mind is made up about something. But in that case, you know, you pray for him, and you pray that your heart would not be hardened. And you may think, okay, I'm going to be careful. If I'm asked to do something again in the future, I'm going to be careful with whether I say yes, because if I do say yes, I may first have to address this past event with the person who asks me to help.
1: Tim, thanks for the call. God bless you for your continued service, and may you deal with this anger well, in a way that God would have you do. Father Kubicki, thank you so much for being with us today. May we ask a blessing from you as we close, please?
15: Certainly. As we anticipate the great feast of the Sacred Heart of Jesus, we ask, Lord, that you would hold us all close to your heart, and may your blessings come upon us in the name of the Father, and of the Son, and of the Holy Spirit. Amen.
1: Amen. Friends, I pray that we would all be moved to deeper levels of service in imitation of our Lord, and may that be true of you and all you love. Tomorrow on the program, we're talking about the consecration to the Sacred Heart, so make sure and join us. And until then, grace and peace.
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4: This person said, by the mercy of God and my fervent prayers and that of you, my spiritual family at Relevant Radio, I want to share this answered prayer. During an annual screening for lung cancer due to a family history, I found that I had a 1.5 centimeter large mass in my lung. The doctor said it should be considered malignant. He says, you can imagine the feeling of dread and anxiety I had. Drew, I'm a divine mercy intercessor, and my husband and I, we pray every day with you. I was referred to a pulmonary medicine doctor, which, of course, as the specialist took time upon meeting with him, he ordered pulmonary tests, lab works, and a PET scan. Well, a month or two went by. When we met again, the test looked normal, but the mass was still there. The plan was to recheck in 3 months. So if it stayed the same, I would undergo a biopsy and determine whether or not it had to be removed. So we continue to pray and trust the Lord. After 3 months, the CT was redone. I returned to the pulmonary doctor, and he opened my report, and he shared the results. The look on his face, she said, was priceless. The tumor had completely disappeared. He says it was gone, and he had no explanation for this. This is the healing power of the Divine Mercy Chaplain. I prayed to St. Jude and to St. Rita as well, but my lung is clear. I feel so blessed to receive this grace. I pray it brings hope to others facing difficult diagnosis. Jesus, I trust in you. Yours in Christ, a spiritual family member of the Divine Mercy Chaplain.
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1: It is good to be here with you today. And I want to pray for you. Brooke Taylor's going to join me, Nick Sentovich, and so many people from around the country and around the world are going to be praying. So let's storm heaven together, you and me, and we will ask God in his great mercy to hear us. This is, to me, one of the most powerful times of prayer that you can experience, this hour of mercy where so many gather together. And you might be driving, you might be at home, you might be at work. If you can just take a moment, shut off the noise, and join us in prayer right now. And bring your intentions, bring your loved ones, bring those who are hurting to the foot of the cross, and ask Jesus to pour out his mercy upon them. I'm expecting great things to happen. So we will pray together. I'd like to ask you, a friend of mine, one of my former colleagues here at the network, and Mike, thanks for sending this along. He's working with a man named Tom Tarzan. And Tom, we're praying for you. This man is now in Houston. He is he's battling cancer, and he's completing his final round of chemo. And he's getting results of his scans he's getting it this weekend. I think it's tomorrow. So we're just praying for good news. Praying for those scan results to surprise the doctors. If you'd remember him in your prayers, and all who are carrying this particular type of cross, it can be very, very difficult. The body goes through a lot. So I just pray for fortitude and vigor and for complete restoration. If you are battling any sort of debilitating ailment, I want to pray for you, this chaplain in particular. Brooke, good to have you with me today. Good afternoon. Good to have you back.
2: Drew, you sound a little better. How you doing?
1: I do. I feel a lot better. Thank you very much for your prayers. I can't tell you how much better I feel. Carolina, how's she doing?
2: She's doing good. I want to thank Patrick Alog. He reached out and said, hey, there was someone, he's one of our producers, that called and said that someone was asking about Carolina because you had so graciously prayed for her and our family last week. She had a sedated dental procedure, and I realize, not super uncommon for individuals with disabilities or high sensory issues, because the sedation team allows, you know, just to get into the mouth and do anything that needs to be done, fill cavities, take x-rays. So the last time she had this was actually 6 years ago in 2020. Wow. I brush her teeth every day, but we didn't know if she was going to have any cavities or what that would look like. And the dentist had said, you know, don't be surprised if we may even have to do a root canal. And I thought, well, she doesn't show any mouth pain, but he said sometimes it can fly under the radar. So I was so grateful that after the procedure, the doctor sat me down and said she has zero cavities. Her teeth are beautiful. It was super easy. And it was such a wonderful moment. But I think what was really interesting is he was very focused on making sure that he said, you should be proud of yourself. And he was, you know, because I think when you get good news, it's hard to accept. If something's wrong, I think with kids, it's like, oh, it's my fault, or where did I fall short? But when it's good news, it's like, well, it's all them, you know? And I think as parents, we can do that sometimes. And so it was just a good lesson for me to be grateful for that. It's like, well, she has good genetics or all these things, but God is good. And she handled the procedure well, and it was just really sweet. And I think for a lot of parents, all of us, we can't see the incalculable ways that just being there and being present and helping others and giving somebody a smile, that it does make a difference. And so as we approach Mother's Day, I guess I just want to

0: I know, again, as a family here, we pray for each other. We grieve with one another, and this is a definite praise moment. So thank you.
1: I thought of you in a particular area when I was in Częstochowa, because I know you shared the story of Carolina, and you'll have to do that again at some point in the future. But when I was there and I was praying, I remembered you'd pray there also. So I lifted up you and your family in a particular way.
0: Thanks, Drew. Yeah, her orphanage was just a few blocks from Yasnagora, where Our Lady of Częstochowa is, which is, that's a story in and of itself, really a miracle. So thank you for praying.
1: Amazing stuff. Well, thank you for praying with me. That's great prayers. All right, let's pray. We'll pray right now for you. If you are on hold, I will get you on the air. At least I'll do my best to do that. And thank you for your patience. But let's pray. In the name of the Father, and of the Son, and of the Holy Spirit. Amen. You expired, Jesus, but the source of life gushed forth for souls, and the ocean of mercy opened up for the whole world. O font of life, unfathomable divine mercy, envelop the whole world and empty yourself out upon us. O blood and water, which gushed forth from the heart of Jesus as a fountain of mercy for us.
0: I trust in you.
1: O blood and water, which gushed forth from the heart of Jesus as a fountain of mercy for us.
0: I trust in you.
1: O blood and water, which gushed forth from the heart of Jesus as a fountain of mercy for us.
0: I trust in you.
1: Our Father who art in heaven, hallowed be thy name. Thy kingdom come, thy will be done on earth as it is in heaven.
0: Give us this day our daily bread, and forgive us our trespasses, as we forgive those who trespass against us. And lead us not into temptation, but deliver us from evil. Amen.
1: Hail Mary, full of grace, the Lord is with thee. Blessed art thou among women, and blessed is the fruit of thy womb, Jesus.
0: Holy Mary, Mother of God, pray for us sinners, now and at the hour of our death. Amen.
1: And I believe in God, the Father Almighty, the Creator of heaven and earth, and in Jesus Christ, his only Son, our Lord, who was conceived by the Holy Spirit and was born of the Virgin Mary. He suffered under Pontius Pilate, was crucified, died, and was buried. He descended into hell on the third day. He rose again from the dead. He ascended into heaven and is seated at the right hand of God the Father Almighty. From there he shall come to judge the living and the dead.
0: I believe in the Holy Spirit, the Holy Catholic Church, the communion of saints, the forgiveness of sins, the resurrection of the body, and life everlasting. Amen.
1: Amen. All right, our first call today. We'll begin with Mary. She's in Dixon, California. Hi, Mary.
2: Hi, Drew. Hi, Brooke.
0: Hi, Mary.
2: Okay. My mother has a 3-inch wound on the bottom of her butt. She got it from the nursing home. It's flaming red. The skin is peeling off because they scrubbed her too hard when they were washing her bottom. She's been in bed for 2 months, and she acts like she's dead. No life in her. So miraculously heal her bottom. The reason why she hurt herself is she fell outside 2 months ago. There's no rail. So shout out to everyone to get a rail in your front yard, in the garage, and in your back door. It's a lot cheaper than paying a caretaker for 24 hours a day, which she is doing. She has to pay $19,000 for a 24-hour caretaker for only 1 month.
0: Oh, Mary.
1: That's crazy.
2: Yeah, it's ridiculous.
1: Well, Mary, let's pray. Let's pray for your mom right now. Let's pray for you, too. She's lucky to have such a beautiful daughter. And I do want to pray for the elderly, those who are, you know, in recovery right now or in homes, those who are dependent upon others. Lord, you fortify, you heal, you embrace. I ask in a particular way for her, Mary's mom, that you really you really bless and you heal her. In moments like this, so often we're invited to stand at the foot of the cross where... You know, if you're going through suffering right now, I just want you to know it's not meaningless. It is not, but it is so mysteriously joined to Christ's own wounds. And that's what I want to encourage you to do. If you are suffering in any way right now, do not waste it. St. Faustina, she wrote in her diary, she had this vision of people who are carrying their cross and how different people carried it differently. And those who most embraced their cross like Christ reflected him the most in the next life. And she said that, you know, after having this experience before the Trinity, that she would suffer all of the martyrs, of, you know, all the sufferings of all the martyrs of the world that meant moving just 1 degree or experiencing God 1 degree fuller in heaven. Suffering can be a real grace for us, and it can be meritorious, and it can be conversionary. So let's embrace our crosses today. Let's ask God, who is love and mercy himself and who is a healer, to bring relief to those who certainly need it. Eternal Father, we offer you the body, blood, soul, and divinity of your dearly beloved Son, our Lord Jesus Christ.
0: In atonement for our sins and those of the

0: whole world.
1: For the sake of his sorrowful passion.
0: Have mercy on us and on the whole world.
1: For the sake of his sorrowful passion.
0: Have mercy on us and on the whole world.
1: For the sake of his sorrowful passion.
0: Have mercy on us and on the whole world.
1: For the sake of his sorrowful passion.
0: Have mercy on us and on the whole world.
1: For the sake of his sorrowful passion.
0: Have mercy on us and on the whole world.
1: For the sake of his sorrowful passion.
0: Have mercy on us and on the whole world.
1: For the sake of his sorrowful passion.
0: Have mercy on us and on the whole world.
1: For the sake of his sorrowful passion.
0: Have mercy on us and on the whole world.
1: For the sake of his sorrowful passion.
0: Have mercy on us and on the whole world.
1: For the sake of his sorrowful passion.
0: Have mercy on us and on the whole world.
1: All right, Terry is in Neenah, Wisconsin. That's near Green Bay. Hey, Terry, good afternoon.
2: Good afternoon. Can you hear me?
1: I can, yes, ma'am.
2: Okay, I'd like to have prayer warriors for my friend Fred, who has been taken now just down to cardiac catheterization to determine if he has any heart blockage. And if you could keep him in his prayers and ask for a miracle so that he can have his strength, just recovery, strength renewed, and health restored so he can live a long, independent Catholic life.
1: All right, let's pray for that, Terry. Let's pray for you, too. Thanks for calling in, and we'll pray for your friend undergoing, some people may not have been able to hear her, your signal is breaking up a little bit, cardiac procedure. And my producer, my call screener, was telling me also his kidney stones, that can be very painful. So, but God knows these crosses. He's not distant from them. And he's intimately connected. So let's pray right now to the great healer. Mercy's not abstract at all. In fact, I think it's very active, especially very present in those who are suffering. Let's offer the pain, the fear, the uncertainty right now. We'll give it to the heart of the Lord, and we'll trust that every heartbeat, every moment of discomfort is known by God, and that he will hear every one of these prayers. And Lord, we trust in you as we pray, Eternal Father. We offer you the body, blood, soul, and divinity of your dearly beloved Son, our Lord Jesus Christ.
0: In atonement for our sins and those of the whole world.
1: For the sake of his sorrowful passion.
0: Have mercy on us and on the whole world.
1: For the sake of his sorrowful passion.
0: Have mercy on us and on the whole world.
1: For the sake of his sorrowful passion.
0: Have mercy on us and on the whole world.
1: For the sake of his sorrowful passion.
0: Have mercy on us and on the whole world.
1: For the sake of his sorrowful passion.
0: Have mercy on us and on the whole world.
1: For the sake of his sorrowful passion.
0: Have mercy on us and on the whole world.
1: For the sake of his sorrowful passion.
0: Have mercy on us and on the whole world.
1: For the sake of his sorrowful passion.
0: Have mercy on us and on the whole world.
1: For the sake of his sorrowful passion.
0: Have mercy on us and on the whole world.
1: For the sake of his sorrowful passion.
0: Have mercy on us and on the whole world.
1: Marilyn is in Orlando. Before I jump over to her, let me go to Nick right now, who's in the studio with us. Nick's taking your intentions off of social media, and you can send him a post at Drew Mariani Show. That's on our X platform. Of course, we are live on Relevant Radio Plus YouTube, and we're also reading Facebook. It's the other place you can check us out. So,
3: a lot of places.
1: What's coming in?
3: Drew, Liz is praying for her husband, Alan, who had open heart surgery last Monday. Today they put in a feeding tube because he's unable to swallow on his own due to the late effects of radiation therapy from 15 years ago. Juana is praying for the soul of Eduardo, who just passed away of cancer. She's asking for strength for his mother, grandmother, and other family members. Thank you so much. And also Juana's praying for herself because today is her birthday.
1: Happy birthday.
3: Bill is praying for the repose of the soul of a young man named Colin, who took his own life recently. His girlfriend is the daughter of a friend, praying for healing for her and for all his loved ones. Carla is praying for her children to come back to the sacraments and for the veil to be lifted so her daughter can see, heal, and feel the truth and leave her disordered relationship. Carmen is praying for brother-in-law Pat, who's battling brain cancer, for his complete healing. Also for his wife Trina, that God will continue to give her the strength as she cares for her husband. And also, Carmen's praying that her marriage is healed and all Catholic marriages that are going through hardships to be healed. Fabiana is praying prayers that she can find a husband and also praying that her cousin Danny gets pregnant. Finally, Claudette is praying for her daughter's recovery from a very bad infection in her knee, requiring surgery and hospitalization for a week. She's also coming out for her daughter's graduation. May she be okay and make it through that day.
1: Let's lift up all those intentions. I want to pray in a particular way for those in disordered relationships and for those who've lost loved ones, by accident, tragedy, or by suicide. And This is such a beautiful prayer of the Divine Mercy Chaplet. God is love and mercy itself. He's told St. Faustina that no mind, be it human or angelic, will ever be able to fathom the depths of his mercy. I am convinced that when we take our final breath, we cross to the other side. What awaits us is going to be astounding, and so many mysteries are going to unfold before us, and we'll be astounded. You know, they say Divine Mercy is the astonishment of the angels. It's the wonder of the saints. And I just want to give you a word to comfort, because the church teaches us never to despair over the salvation of those who've taken their own lives. I mean, God's judgment is perfect, but his love is unfathomable. You know, and offer masses and rosaries and chaplets for those souls. And I want to pray for you now, especially those going through these very difficult moments. Eternal Father, we offer you the body, blood, soul, and divinity. Let me get Marilyn before we begin. Forgive me, Marilyn. I almost jumped away from you in Orlando. Let me add you to this decade. Go right ahead.
4: Yes, I'm asking for the third voyage to hope that my scan that I had good results next week, so, and that my whole family would return to the sacraments of the church. Those are my requests. Thank you so much for your help.
1: Got it. I'm grateful for your call today. I want to pray for good results for you, okay? But in particular, I know the Lord hears the prayer of conversion. That's one that's always heard. I really believe he responds with grace. So, Lord, we thank you, and we give you our hearts and all these intentions again as we pray. Eternal Father, we offer you the body, blood, soul, and divinity of your dearly beloved Son, our Lord Jesus Christ.
0: In atonement for our sins and those of the whole world.
1: For the sake of his sorrowful passion.
0: Have mercy on us and on the whole world.
1: For the sake of his sorrowful passion.
0: Have mercy on us and on the whole world.
1: For the sake of his sorrowful passion.
0: Have mercy on us and on the whole world.
1: For the sake of his sorrowful passion.
0: Have mercy on us and on the whole world.
1: For the sake of his sorrowful passion.
0: Have mercy on us and on the whole world.
1: For the sake of his sorrowful passion.
0: Have mercy on us and on the whole world.
1: For the sake of his sorrowful passion.
0: Have mercy on us and on the whole world.
1: For the sake of his sorrowful passion.
0: Have mercy on us and on the whole world.
1: For the sake of his sorrowful passion.
0: Have mercy on us and on the whole world.
1: For the sake of his sorrowful passion.
0: Have mercy on us and on the whole world.
1: All right. Summerdale, New Jersey. Close to Philly. Jay, good afternoon. How are you?
5: Hi, Drew. Thank you for taking my call.
1: You're welcome.
5: I have a few prayer intentions I wanted to ask. For my one is my sister-in-law, Liz. She's been in and out of the hospital so many times in the past 6 months. And right now she's in ICU and suffering from MRSA and a lot of other health issues that they can't quite put their hand on yet. And I just ask that she can have a complete recovery for her sake, as well as my brother, who's been her advocate for all this time. Second is for my wife's cousin Kathy, who is suffering from serious diabetes and has swollen legs and has a lot of overwhelming financial issues that could lose her home. And lastly, I just ask if you could also pray. I'm dealing with a lot of multiple health issues, and I just be able to ask for some healing and grace to deal with all these. Thank you so much for everything you do.
1: Thank you, Jay. Let's pray for you right now. I'm glad you got through today. Sometimes it's hard to get through on these phones. And this is really, Lord, I ask you to embrace this man. You are the divine healer. Draw him close to you and restore his body. I pray for every one of these intentions he brought forward. And I do want to pray for those struggling financially today. You know, he made that intention of somebody who may be in jeopardy now of losing their home. And that can be devastating. Lord, I give you those who are underemployed and unemployed, those looking for work, but those really who are drowning in debt and do not see a way out. You are a God of providence. And I just ask you to provide not only materially, but spiritually, to give peace in the midst of this financial storm, clarity in the decisions that need to be made, and the grace to trust, even when that future feels uncertain. I ask that for all of us as we pray. Eternal Father, we offer you the body, blood, soul, and divinity of your dearly beloved Son, our Lord Jesus Christ.
0: In atonement for our sins and those of the whole world.
1: For the sake of his sorrowful passion.
0: Have mercy on us and on the whole world.
1: For the sake of his sorrowful passion.
0: Have mercy on us and on the whole world.
1: For the sake of his sorrowful passion.
0: Have mercy on us and on the whole world.
1: For the sake of his sorrowful passion.
0: Have mercy on us and on the whole world.
1: For the sake of his sorrowful passion.
0: Have mercy on us and on the whole world.
1: For the sake of his sorrowful passion.
0: Have mercy on us and on the whole world.
1: For the sake of his sorrowful passion.
0: Have mercy on us and on the whole world.
1: For the sake of his sorrowful passion.
0: Have mercy on us and on the whole world.
1: For the sake of his sorrowful passion.
0: Have mercy on us and on the whole world.
1: For the sake of his sorrowful passion.
0: Have mercy on us and on the whole world.
1: All right, let me grab another call or two if I can. Christine is in Chicago. Hi, Christine.
6: Hi, thank you for taking my call. Thank you for your service, and may God bless you all big time over there.
1: Thank you
6: so much for being there for us. My prayer petition is one that Jesus asked us to pray for in the Our Father, and that is that we please all pray that God's will be done on earth as it is in heaven. It would be a wonderful thing to pray for, and I thank you.
1: Those are beautiful prayers. Thank you so much. You know, it's the perfect prayer, really, if you think about it. You know, we're called to surrender, to place everything into the hands of the Father who sees everything from the beginning to the end. And that's Matthew 6:10. It says, you know, your will be done on earth as it is in heaven. And those aren't just words. They're really an act of trust and a quiet confidence that God's plan is greater than anything we're facing right now. And he sees the end. So let's have faith and confidence. And I'll sneak Allie in. She's in the Bay Area in California. Hi, Allie. Good afternoon.
7: Good afternoon. So I would like prayers for, and they found an unidentified woman who committed suicide on the railroad tracks. And the only way to identify her, they're asking for help, is she has a broken heart tattoo on her wrist. Oh. So I felt kind of sorry, really sorry for her. So I'm calling in.
1: Yeah, you don't know the suffering that people go through. Allie, thank you. I want to pray for you. Lord, please hear Allie's heart and all the intentions that she has in it. I give to you, though, the soul of this young woman. I give you those who are having suicidal ideations, struggling with anxiety, depression, those who are being trafficked and abused. But, Lord, I pray for the family who's lost this daughter, and we pray in a particular way for resolution to the situation. I do pray for those who've gone before us, Lord. And I just ask for your mercy on them. And I pray for those who are dealing with very hidden struggles in this moment. And I just ask for your mercy. Read our hearts, Lord. In your mercy, answer us. Eternal Father, we offer you the body, blood, soul, and divinity of your dearly beloved Son, our Lord Jesus Christ.
0: In atonement for our sins and those of the whole world.
1: For the sake of his sorrowful passion.
0: Have mercy on us and on the whole world.
1: For the sake of his sorrowful passion.
0: Have mercy on us and on the whole world.
1: For the sake of his sorrowful passion.
0: Have mercy on us and on the whole world.
1: For the sake of his sorrowful passion.
0: Have mercy on us and on the whole world.
1: For the sake of his sorrowful passion.
0: Have mercy on us and on the whole world.
1: For the sake of his sorrowful passion.
0: Have mercy on us and on the whole world.
1: For the sake of his sorrowful passion.
0: Have mercy on us and on the whole world.
1: For the sake of his sorrowful passion.
0: Have mercy on us and on the whole
1: world. For the sake of his sorrowful passion.
0: Have mercy on us and on the whole world.
1: For the sake of his sorrowful passion.
0: Have mercy on us and on the whole world.
1: Holy God, holy mighty one, holy immortal one.
0: Have mercy on us and on the whole world.
1: Holy God, holy mighty one, holy immortal one.
0: Have mercy on us and on the whole world.
1: Holy God, holy mighty one, holy immortal one.
0: Have mercy on us and on the whole world.
1: Eternal God, in whom mercy is endless and the treasury of compassion inexhaustible, please look kindly upon us and increase your mercy in us so that in difficult moments we may not despair nor become despondent, but with great confidence submit ourselves to your holy will, which is love and mercy itself. Jesus, I trust in you. Jesus, I trust in you. Jesus, I trust in you. Our Lady, Queen of Heaven,
0: pray for us.
1: Our Lady of Champion,
0: pray for us.
1: Our Lady of Guadalupe,
0: pray for us.
1: Mother of Mercy,
0: pray for us.
1: Our Lady, Reconciler of Peoples and Nations,
0: pray for us.
1: Virgin Most Powerful,
0: pray for
1: Virgin
0: us.
1: Virgin Most Sorrowful,
0: pray for us.
1: St. Joseph,
0: pray for
1: Saint
0: us.
1: St. Faustina,
0: pray for
1: Saint us. St. John Paul II,
0: pray for us.
1: St. Peregrine,
0: pray for
1: Saint
0: us.
1: St. Jose Maria Escriva,
0: pray for us.
1: St. Patrick,
0: pray for
1: Saint
0: us.
1: St. Andrew,
0: pray for
1: Saint
0: us.
1: St. Nicholas,
0: pray for
1: Saint
0: us.
1: St. Elizabeth,
0: pray for us.
1: Blessed Michael Sopotchko,
0: pray for
1: and
0: us.
1: All you angels and saints,
0: pray for us.
1: In the name of the Father, and of the Son, and of the Holy Spirit.
0: Saint Florian today.
1: Saint Florian,
0: pray for us.
1: Pray for us, and all you angels and saints. Brooke, thank you.
0: Thanks,
1: Always
0: Drew.
1: Good to pray with you. We'll catch up again, okay?
0: My honor. Thanks.
1: God bless. That's Brooke Taylor. Thanks to Nick, too, who's also with us. Hey, you might want to stay tuned. Next conversation's a fascinating one. Noah's Ark. I mean, was it myth? Was it a story? Or was it real? Is there evidence of a global flood? Or even an ark itself? There's been some weird findings recently of subterranean caverns and scientists who think they may have found Noah's Ark. Also, this mystery, you know, I think it was Genesis who spoke about how these how the water welled from subterranean caverns. There are flood stories, accounts in every habitable continent. Ancient Mesopotamian texts like the Epic of Gilgamesh, they describe a great flood, a man who survived in a vessel, and the traditions are in the Americas. They found them in the caves of North American Indians and Asia and Australia, and they all speak of this catastrophic deluge. When we come back, I'll fill you in on the latest findings, some of the science behind it, and whether or not they're close to revealing the Ark of Noah. That and more straight ahead.
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13: Team of American researchers working in the high mountains of Turkey have uncovered what appear to be hidden tunnels similar to the descriptions of the biblical account of Noah's Ark.
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1: That was Fox News reporting on Noah's Ark. Let's talk about this. In fact, I will open the phones in a few minutes, and you can join Dr. John Bergsma, who's going to be here with me. He's a professor of theology at Franciscan University in Steubenville, senior fellow at the St. Paul Center for Biblical Theology. And I always tap his expertise and genius when it comes to some of these great stories of Genesis. We've talked Sodom and Gomorrah. I've spoken to him about Noah, and I've come across a couple stories recently. Let me see if I can get to the headline. Let me see if I can find it again. Two stories in particular, you see, be patient with me as I pull this up. My computer's super slow here. Here we go. Check out these headlines. Hidden tunnels linked to accounts of Noah supposedly found. And here's another one, too. Researchers believe Noah's Ark found in Turkey after new underground scans. So, I mean, where do you stand on the whole Noah Ark story? A lot of people think it's a myth, right? Oh, come on. Was it really a global flood? That didn't really happen. You've heard the story since you were a child, right? And maybe it seems like a tale. Yeah, animals two by two, a rainbow in the sky. When you open scriptures, right, I don't think you're reading myth dressed up as history. I think you're reading a very sobering account. If you go to Genesis 7:11, you hear the accounts. All the fountains of the great deep burst forth, and the windows of the heavens were opened. So to me, that's not just rain. That was something catastrophic. Something from above and from below. And there's been some recent, you know, studies. They found massive amounts of water. They didn't realize almost a sea of water that had been subterranean. Is it possible that welled up from the earth? Is it possible that we had an event? There's another event called the Younger Dryas that clearly we know caused rapid flooding. Was that a global event? So we're not just dealing with a storm, right? We're dealing with a world undone. And scripture goes further. It tells you that the ark came to rest on a mountain, right? The mountains of Ararat. Yeah, that's a real place. That's a location people have been searching for seriously now for centuries. And here's where it gets fascinating. As I said, you know, you heard Fox News. There was another report from, I think it was Daily Mail, one of those places. They were talking about how researchers were using underground scanning technology in eastern Turkey. And what they found was a tunnel-like structures in the plural, beneath a formation long suspected by some to be the Ark's remains. And one researcher even suggested the scans show geometric patterns inconsistent with natural rock formation. So now, again, you got to be careful here. It's not confirmed. This is not proof. But it makes me think, and I thought we could explore this together. It raises a question that you can't dismiss. I mean, what if something is actually there, right? What would that say? What would that do? You know, of course, it's not the first time people have been looking. There's been expeditions forever. You know, they've gone back. People claim to have seen wooden structures encased in ice when the snow melt went down, and now they're once again covered. Others have reported unusual formations. They used aerial photography. NASA they've used to try to locate this. And a lot of skeptics push back, as they should. But the persistence of the search says one thing to me. Hey, this story refuses to die. And, I want to talk about it right now with Dr. John Bergsma. We'll get his take on it. You can join us, too. Feel free to dial in, share your thoughts, your theories, what you have heard. Number to get in, 888-914-9149. You can also check out Dr. Bergsma at johnbergsma.com or catholicbibleteacher.com. That might be easier for you. Doctor, thanks for your time, for your insight again. Good to talk with you.
15: Absolutely, Drew. Well, it's good to be on with you.
1: So I love these stories. I just find them fascinating. More evidence. I don't know if Noah's Ark will ever be found. I would have thought that after the Great Flood, if this Ark survived those torrential waters and set upon Ararat, it probably would have been dismantled by the sons of Noah or Noah himself and used for new structures and maybe lost to time. What's your theory on Noah's Ark? And the site where it might be claimed and even the flood. We can talk all about that, but you know, give me your big view on this.
15: Sure. Yeah, I agree with you, Drew. I think that the Ark probably decayed and was dismantled, and that wood used for something else after the flood was over. And this structure that that is back in the news has been known for a long time, Drew. I've been following Noah's Ark research for literally 50 years. I just checked online, and you probably remember from childhood, there was a show that made a big sensation on TV back when people watched TV, called In Search of Noah's Ark. And I think it might have even had Leonard Nimoy as I take that back. So, some famous actor.
1: Yeah, Nimoy did do one of those In Search Of's. He He definitely did that.
15: Did he do one of those? Yeah, maybe like getting associated with that. But anyway, it is really fascinating, you know, and created quite a sensation back in the day. They've continued to look, not finding anything definitive. And this formation that's back in the news has been known for a long time. I've read on it and seen it before. It's a rock formation that looks uncannily like a ship, which is why it keeps drawing attention. It could be just, you know, an unusual rock formation. However, it's not so clearly defined that, you know, you'd say, oh, that's definitely a human structure. The new part of this, Drew, is this use of ground penetrating radar that has discovered these cavities under the structure that could line up with what you might imagine to be, I don't know how you want to describe them, tunnels inside the ark or passageways, you know, in lower floors of, a great ship-like structure. So I'm not super optimistic that they're going to find, anything definitive concerning a ship structure there. But I tell you, if I had the resources, I would definitely be interested in doing some drilling and getting down and finding what those cavities are, because whatever they are, they're going to be interesting. Even if they're like a natural geological formation or something like that, it's going to be interesting, because we would not expect, cavities in a lined up in a linear fashion in different directions under a natural formation like this.
1: What are your thoughts? And I'll take a few calls. Some people want to join us. I'll get right to you. The number to get in, 888-914-9149. But what are your thoughts on where it is located? Is there strong evidence for or against the Ark being located on Mount Ararat?
15: Just had the testimony of Scripture, Drew, that it landed in the mountains of Ararat. There's some discussion of what exactly is biblical Ararat. You know, does it line up with the names of the locations that we're using in the modern period. So there's talk about that, but you know, no matter how you parse it, it comes out being in Turkey, up in the mountains. And, so yeah, I would presume that's what Scripture says. So I'd presume that is where it landed. If there's still any remains of it, it should be there somewhere.
1: And what about archaeological evidence? I mean, there have been other expeditions, and people claim they brought back petrified wood from, you know, the Ark, or they've seen it. There's eyewitness accounts. There was even just satellite imagery and things along those lines. How much credence you put into that type of stuff?
15: Well, I don't know. I mean, all of it's intriguing. It's exciting, but nothing definitive has cropped up. So it's a little bit like Loch Ness Monster, Sasquatch. I mean, like, these things could be, you know, not in theory opposed to them, but they seem so elusive. Folks come, you know, so close, but without producing something really definitive. Right. So it would be great to have something backed by the Turkish government, or at least allowed by the Turkish government, to go up there. Let's drill down. Let's get a camera down. Let's see what these cavities are beneath the ship-like structure. See if something's going on. I mean, whatever they find, it's going to be interesting.
1: Okay.
15: So it's definitely worth some further investigation.
1: We're talking Noah's Ark. Some claims that have recently come up with Dr. John Bergsman. I'll take a few of your calls. 888-914-9149. John is in St. Petersburg, Florida. John, good afternoon.
16: Hey, good afternoon, Drew, and may the peace of Christ be with you.
1: Amen. With you.
16: Oh, absolutely. I love this show. I just happened to call in. I love it every day. But I'll tell you what, I'm actually a graduate of MIT. I'm a mechanical engineer, and I have a number of friends who are atheists. And we've had a long-running, decades-old discussion about science and religion and faith. And the assertion I usually make, which is often disputed, but let me make it to a receptive audience, that modern science is finally catching up to the Bible. And the reason that's right. Modern science is finally catching up to the Bible. So the millennials old assertions of the Bible. For example, the Genesis story. Mm-hmm. You know, if we were having this conversation approximately 110 years ago or any time before about then, you know, so-called smart people, well, they're smart, but they're not believers, have long asserted that the very concept that the entire universe, which is enormously huge, could have sprung from a single, you know, explosion of light is the most preposterous assertion that could be made. And yet, it is exactly the way that it happened, right, according to science. And I wouldn't be surprised if Dr. Brooksman there and his ground-penetrating radar and further efforts are also able to confirm a similar thing regarding Noah's Ark.
1: John, thanks. Thanks for the call. Appreciate the input. Doctor, you want to respond?
15: Yeah, no. I love John's comment there, and he's so right. You know, whatever one might think about Big Bang cosmology, it surely was a huge sea change in contemporary science. And it was resisted, Drew, specifically because many people in astronomy and cosmology felt like the Big Bang story resembled the opening of Genesis too closely, that, you know, the whole cosmos comes into being with the sudden creation of light, because you have this burst of energy and the, you know, the material universe comes into being. And so that, yeah, and that continues to be a major argument for God's existence, because what the Big Bang shows us, Drew, is that matter, energy, and time all came into being at once, and their cause must be something outside of matter, energy, and time, and it must be very powerful. And it must have been very intelligent, because the degree of fine tuning or careful balancing of the Big Bang is unimaginable. We're talking far beyond, you know, German engineering here. Just unimaginable tolerances had to be in place to get the Big Bang to come into fruition and create a stable universe that can support life. So recently, there was a movie out called The Story of Everything that I think is in theaters for maybe one more day, and then it'll probably be released on DVD. I recommend people go out and check that out. It's called The Story of Everything, and it talks about the Big Bang and other scientific evidences that John was referring to that are, you know, now making a much stronger case from science for an all-powerful, intelligent creator.
1: Sure, pause. When we come back, we'll take a few more telephone calls. We were taking a look at Noah's Ark and some claims of some new evidence that may locate it or some strange anomalies below it. What is the strong evidence for or against Noah's Ark? Is it on Mount Ararat? And here's really a question I want to explore. What about the flood? Could a global flood have actually happened from a scientific standpoint? Do you think the Earth got totally flooded? It was just a regional event. We'll explore that. We'll take your calls, and our conversation will continue right after this.
17: With new chemical abortions, less surgical abortions, the dynamic in the abortion industry is changing. So where the pro-life movement is going to have to go is getting out and being the church and putting forward a good witness, really reaching the heart of the people.
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19: Hello, this is Archbishop Thomas Winsky of the Archdiocese of Miami, Florida. Let us pray. Remember, O most gracious Virgin Mary, that never was it known that anyone who fled to thy protection, implored thy help, or sought thy intercession, was left unaided. Inspired with this confidence, I fly to thee, O Virgin of Virgins, my Mother. To thee do I come, before thee I stand, sinful and sorrowful. O Mother of the Word Incarnate, despise not my petitions, but in thy mercy, hear and answer me. Amen.
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1: Well, hey, thanks for joining me. Diving into a fascinating conversation, exploring Noah's Ark, where scripture, science, and history intersect. Is there an ark out there? Did it exist? Was it myth? And what does the global flood account really tell you about our world and about our God? I don't know whether you believe or you don't believe. One of the mysteries to me of the whole story is the flood. And I know you heard the story before, right? Genesis points out that fountains of the great deep burst forth. It's a very different kind of event. It also said that the skies opened, right? Were we dealing with a rainstorm, heavy rain and flooding? Was there something else? Was there a divine moment here that caused these subterranean waters to burst forth and something torrential to take place? There's an event that took place about 10,000 years ago called the Younger Dryas that caused massive flooding. Was that a possible explanation for this? You know, some researchers, even some very faithful scientists, explored the possibility that vast reservoirs of water once existed beneath the Earth's crust. So think about that for a moment, right? Pressurized subterranean water just suddenly released through fractures in the earth. You wouldn't just get flooding. You would get violent upheaval, massive jets of water, steam, sediment blasting upward. You think the world was ending. It would reshape continents. It would trigger earthquakes, possibly even accelerating some sort of tectonic movement. You pair that with torrential rainfall, as scripture tells you, the windows of heaven opened. Now you're looking at a scenario where water is coming from above and below at the same time. That's not ordinary weather. That's a global catastrophe. Is that a possibility? Do we take scripture for what it says? My guest today, Dr. John Bergsman, he's been studying this for 50 years. And doctor, it's good to have you back with us. What do you make of that description of a possible flood? And what are your thoughts on a global flood? Was this a regional flood that only hit, you know, where Noah was located? Or did it wipe out life as we know it on the planet?
15: Yeah, Drew, that's, you know, the $10,000 question. More than that, that's the $10 billion question. But what I would say about that is, you know, is there any evidence for a global flood? Well, I think scientifically, you'd have to say that modern science points to possibly six global floods, because there are these things called geological mega sequences, which are wow, huge packages of sedimentary rock, and that are spread out over the continents, Drew, deposited by seawater. And there are six of them, and these mega sequences are found on every continent, full of fossils, with marine fossils mixed in at every level, including in the higher levels, also terrestrial fossils. So you'd have to say that, you know, modern science points to a global flood, well, at least a global flood, possibly multiple global floods over Earth's history that have deposited most of the rocks that we observe that we're standing on right now, if you're up in Illinois and I'm here in Ohio, there's about 2 miles of marine, yeah, that's seawater deposited creature, you know, fossils and fossiliferous rocks and sedimentary rocks beneath our feet. Now, if young Earth creationists who defend a global flood would argue that those mega sequences of seawater deposited rock that are on all of the continents, Drew, that they represent surges of the one global flood recorded in Scripture. So there's challenges, of course, to making that all work out, Drew. Biggest one being time, you know, and there's dating methods, you know, point to large spans of time. And so the response to that would be, well, you know, the dating methods rely on certain kinds of assumptions, and we can't be absolutely sure that those assumptions are correct. So maybe it happened much more quickly. So there's a, you know, kind of a state of debate and dispute about this. But I do find it fascinating that that Scripture speaks of the continents being covered with water, and there is abundant evidence that they were in a catastrophic way. I mean, just unimaginable catastrophe. Any number of these surges that left behind these sedimentary rock mega sequences reflect, you know, an earthwide event that that would have been an absolute catastrophe and would have slain or caused the death of most creatures on the face of the globe.
1: All right, let's take a few calls for you. 888-914-9149. Len is in Anaheim, California. Hi, Len.
0: Hi, Drew. Hi, Doctor. Doctor, I've been studying this for years like you, but what do you think about the first rains happening after the ark was buttoned up? And the reason I mentioned is water vapor canopy theory, you know, the waters above book. It talks about Earth was completely covered, you know, by water vapor until the first rains. And then the first rainbow, there was no mention of rains or rainbow before that. But the bigger thing is, I think it's backed up just by the genealogy of the scriptures, you know, because Noah was 600 when the rains first came down. He lived 350. So lifespan has declined after that. But is there any credibility to that, you think?
15: Do you think any probability of that? Well, it's interesting. You know, the Bible does represent the human time span, human lifespan decreasing rapidly after the flood. And some theorists connect that up with the loss of the protective vapor barrier around the planet, the collapse of which contributed to all the floodwaters. That's really interesting. What I find fascinating is that the human body has natural timers that make us die. We are programmed to die. And that it's very hard to explain, you know, features like that in the human body, if we're trying to explain human origins completely in terms of natural processes and Darwinian processes, you know, natural selection and random mutation, how is that process ever going to create biological clocks that make us die at a certain time? You know, that looks more like what we find in Scripture when God's intentionally places a limit on the human lifespan. Near the flood narrative in Genesis 6, saying, you know, it's just going to be 120 years. And interestingly, that biblical definition of the lifespan at 120 years, that is the theoretical limit of the human lifespan. So yeah. I find all of this intriguing, and I think that there's definitely something going on here. There's some kind of concordance between biblical revelation and our exploration of the natural world. And as we explore more, it's going to become clearer what that relationship is.
1: Do you think people lived to be 600, 800 years, as some of those early chapters of Genesis tells us?
15: Yeah, you know, that's a great question, Drew, and nobody is bound, you know, to take my view of it.
1: Right.
15: But you find that the church fathers did think that that was the case, and I think that the human lifespan is kind of arbitrary in the sense that there's no biochemical reason why our lives have to be only, you know, on average, you know, 70 to 80 years, etc. So if I was a divine programmer, I could alter things in the biological clocks of the human body and easily produce an organism that lived much longer. So it's not something that is beyond the the possibility of biology, chemistry, et cetera.
1: Well, doctor, my apologies to everyone on hold. I'm actually out of time. But before I let you go, I have less than a minute. St. Paul Center for Biblical Study. I know you do a lot of writing. There's a lot of stuff people can read about this. What would you like to leave us with?
15: Yeah, I'd like to encourage folks, navigate over to stpaulcenter.com. That's all lowercase, stpaulcenter.com. And check us out. We just dropped a bunch of new Bible studies. I've got a Bible study, an 8-episode Bible study, 4 hours long, on the Gospel of John. Folks would love to go through it in preparation for Pentecost.
1: All right. Well, doctor, I got to hold it right there because I am out of time. News and headlines are straight ahead. I will be back right after this short break. Stay with me. Our conversation will continue.
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8: It's been difficult kind of navigating the judgment, but, we are pretty convicted in our decision, and the Catholic faith just feels like home. So.
9: And welcome home, Lisa. I should have said that before.
8: Yeah,
9: welcome.
8: Thank you.
9: Home. When did you come into the church?
8: Oh, yeah. So I still have to do OCIA in September, but since December of last year, we moved back to Mankato, Minnesota from Texas, and we attended the local church here, and we just kind of fell in love, and it just felt like home. I tell my husband the Catholic faith feels like home. The Protestant church we were attending one in Texas kind of felt like a friend's home. But Catholic faith just feels like home, and we're really happy where we are. So
9: I'm glad. Well, keep on keeping on. Number one, please keep listening to Relevant Radio. Whatever your daily dose is, good. Whatever your daily dose is, keep that going. Keep, maybe up the dosage as needed. But another thing you can do is text the link to this program to your family and friends, especially those who are giving you a hard time. And you can say, this is a resource that we find very interesting. You might like it too. And you don't even have to say anything more about that, but chances are they'll start listening. And if they start listening, good things will happen, and it might make your life easier because they're going to be hearing things that'll help convince them, and they might lay off the criticism of you because they'll understand what you're doing more.
8: Mm-hmm. Yeah, we do. We listen to Father Rocky at 7. Father Rocky and Maggie, we do grocery every night, so they know we do that. We're like, we got to go home and listen to Father Rocky. So yeah,
9: keep it up.
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9: Thank you, Lisa. God bless you and your husband.
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16: 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More than 90 million other Americans have borderline high cholesterol. It's a primary risk factor for cardiovascular disease, heart attack, and stroke as well. But there are things you can do to lower your cholesterol levels.
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1: And that was CBS News on lowering your cholesterol. Good afternoon. I'm Drew Mariani. It's great to be here with you today. So how is your cholesterol? Is it high? Are you on a statin? I had heard somewhere, I can't say this definitively, I'll pull it from the dusty memory banks. I'd heard it was one of the most prescribed medications out there right now. I mean, it's so many people are taking statins today. You know, I know some people who take them and no side effects at all. Other people do have some side effects from statins. For years now, the medical industry has been telling people, look, cholesterol is bad for you. And I'm sure if you had your physical, you're looking at your numbers, your HDLs, your LDLs. When that first started happening, it was that all cholesterol was bad for you. Remember that? And then the food industry, you know, followed by marketing all this low cholesterol foods. And the foods that were supposed to be bad for you, well, they were red meats. And fats like butter, can't eat those. It's high cholesterol. Everybody was going carb at that point in time. They didn't want any of that stuff. Then a distinction came, and then they said, well, hang on. There is a good cholesterol, and there was a bad cholesterol, and you need to control the bad cholesterol, otherwise known as your LDLs. So the best way to do that, according to the medical industry, was through statins. So the pharmaceutical company pumped out these statins. Statins became one of the most prescribed drugs. And maybe you're on one right now. Now, there are doctors questioning, you know, whether we got it all wrong about cholesterol. In fact, I've got a brother-in-law. One of the reasons I wanted to talk about this, he's a chemist. And, you know, his cholesterol's high. And I said, Chris, why aren't you on a statin, right? And he's like, and he went through this whole tirade. This litany with me as to why, you know, the science behind this can be somewhat skewed. And he's not going to take a statin. And, you know, so I thought, well, let me look into it. So, and you know, I won't go into our conversation, but he made a very compelling case for it. So I saw a lot of other studies. There was an article just recently, and I'm not quite sure where this one came from. It was, the Wall Street Journal or where I saw this one. It was a Telegraph. The headline was this, Health Watch, do we have cholesterol all wrong? So I opened that up and I said, I got to get Dr. Sean O'Mara on to talk about it. We'll take your calls and questions for him too. The number's 888-914-9149. You know, some studies are showing that people with high cholesterol levels never get heart disease. How's that? I thought it hardened the arteries or clogged your arteries. Are there even some experts claiming that we need, you know, that you need cholesterol to maintain good health? It's good for the brain. So if mainstream medicine begins to accept that theory, it'd be a major turnaround. Of course, Robert F. Kennedy Jr., right, the Secretary of Health and Human Services, he's behind a lot of this. He's been a big advocate in the changes to diet and to those guidelines, and he's heavy on what? Protein, right? The meats, the dairy, those healthy fats that we've talked about. The old food pyramid has been totally flipped on its head. It's been inverted. Whole grains are now, you know, they're now put on the bottom of it, and the meat and other proteins are put at the top, along with fruits and vegetables. So let's talk about it today, and feel free to join us. 888-914-9149. What's also coming to the fore is a supplement called creatine. I have time, I want to get to that as well. But joining me for some perspective on this, and to take your questions, Dr. Sean O'Mara. He's an executive health physician in private practice in Minneapolis and joins me once a month, the first Wednesday of the month. You can set your calendar to it. We love to explore all sorts of things affecting your health. Doctor, welcome back. Good to have you with me.
17: Yeah, hi, Drew. Great to be back and with the Relevant Radio audience. This is a great topic.
1: So let's start with history first. I think it's really important on this. When was cholesterol first linked to maybe heart disease, and why? You know, who discovered that or made that claim, and then and why was it so strongly embraced?
2: Well, we've known about cholesterol for a very, very long time. I think it really hit the press and the news, and also became a topic of importance to physicians back in the 1950s when a researcher here in my home state in Minnesota called Dr. Keyes started to shed light on

0: that cholesterol and atherosclerotic cardiovascular disease have an association does not mean that the cholesterol caused the heart disease. So this has been elusive since the 1950s. We just see an association. And so it's basically, you could sum it up this way. There's some implication, but we don't know that it causes it. It's just merely involved in the process. So the better, kind of more refined approach to that is to say, when cholesterol becomes diseased, a certain state in the cholesterol and conditions are present, then it has some involvement in disease. But to start, it's reductionist thinking to oversimplify it and say cholesterol is bad. Because as you pointed out in the beginning, cholesterol is used for many important healthy tissues, hormones, testosterone, growth hormone, estrogen, and cell membranes, neurons. Every cell in the body is made up of cholesterol. So it's really worth saying that cholesterol is needed for health. And some of the largest studies out there show the higher your cholesterol, the better off you are, and the lower your mortality. So that's a real scientific finding. Of course, there's also association that shows, you know, there is definitely a link between cholesterol and incidence of cardiovascular disease. So it's subtle. We haven't figured it all out. But let's talk about it. Let's answer questions. I think for the time being, the better way to think about it is some people need to be on these statin medications. Other people don't. And we need to find out those populations to help better serve people.
1: All right. Teresa is in Covina, California. Teresa, good afternoon.
2: Thank you. God bless you. I had a stroke, too, actually. My eye called, and it's been healing. But they put me on 40 megs of statins, and it's 3 months, and I've been losing my memory. It's amazing. And so I talked to my doctor this morning. She said, you can go off, but she didn't say anything about weaning me off of it. And I know my sister was on it, and she went off her statins, and she literally collapsed, and they put her in the hospital. And then they shot her up with statins, and she was good. So, do you have any information on that?
0: Yeah. So, Therese, first, you definitely want to talk to your doctor about it, but here are my thoughts. I think there's real utility to weaning people off medications when they've been on. Now, sometimes medications need to be stopped very quickly. But I think in your case, generally, the information that is available to us about the association between statin treatments and memory impairment, which is definitely in the news and reported, would suggest that this isn't an immediate light switch, that suddenly you're going to have dementia because you're on this. A certain threshold has to be met. It's generally the long-term therapy on statins that only some people experience this. So I don't want to suggest that everybody is going to be have cognitive impairment or memory impairment if they're on a statin. It's not the case only a certain population, but you might be there. And what I'd recommend is probably gradually weaning off this medicine. But I would suggest, Therese, that you stop processed foods, that you optimize your health, stay away from sugars, add in good, healthy foods, whole foods, and what the Secretary Kennedy suggested be added to the nutritional guidelines for the first time, fermented foods, probiotic foods, are associated with, in studies, lower incidence of both heart attacks and strokes. So while you're cutting back, weaning off statins, talking about it with your doctor, and I'm suggesting you do that, definitely don't do it without talking to your doctor, that you add in fermented probiotic foods and cut out immediately processed foods. Nothing sweet and tasty. You shouldn't be eating that. Get back to whole foods. And I think that's a pretty safe strategy for you, Therese, and anybody else listening.
1: Therese, thank you. Paul is in Rhode Island, doctor. Hi, Paul. Good afternoon. You're on the air with Dr. O'Mara.
3: Yes, good afternoon, doctor. some month

0: ago, I'm not sure, maybe even a lot longer, Drew, you had Dr. Catherine Shanahan on on the air talking about her book, Dark Calories. And so I borrowed it from the library. And it opened my eyes about how the vegetable oils are processed, and which I had given up a while ago, mostly, you know, going to olive oil and that kind of. But the two chapters on cholesterol and the information that's been coming out of certain associations about cholesterol and heart disease for the past 50 years, like, this completely opened my eyes, because I never heard of this, that, you know, that a lot of bad information given out on the relationship between cholesterol and heart disease.
1: Yeah. So, Paul, you're right. It is a very good book. Dr. Shanahan has done important work, good work, to help educate people in many ways. Her knowledge and her expertise has been largely kept out in the fringe, and it's not a particular popular belief that's trained or covered a lot in medical school, because she does point out concerns about processed seed oils, and she speaks out about concerns about carbohydrates and sugars contributing to this, and it's not popular by mainstream medicine or mainstream big food and big pharma, because we have a system that likes easy, tasty food, and we also have a conventional healthcare system that basically says something along the lines of, eat whatever you want and we'll give you a pill of medicine for that. And in some cases, I've literally heard that from patients that doctors have told them as much. So it's better to clean up your diet. Cut out processed foods completely, which would include processed foods. And the demon is in fat, is what Drew pointed out at the beginning of the show. You got Dr. McCarry, the current commissioner of the FDA, in my opinion, the best commissioner we've had in the FDA. He said the war against saturated fats is over. And too long, we have been demonizing fat, natural saturated fats, blaming them for heart disease when it is a part of our macronutrients that we need to get fat and protein, and they were pushing carbohydrates. And so the pendulum is swinging back in the right direction. I fervently believe this. I believe in protein and fat being absolutely essential. The Academy of Natural Sciences, the American Academy of Science, and are a big proponent of establishing that they're essential for our diet and for health. And carbohydrates aren't. You know, you don't need carbohydrates, and in many cases, they just cause more harm than good. So that's a great book, Paul. Thank you for bringing it up and sharing your thoughts.
2: If you're just joining us for taking a look at statins, taking a look at cholesterol today, and we'll take a few more of your calls at 888-914-9149. I just want to, again, put out a cautionary tale. Before you toss your medication into the garbage or ignore your doctor's device, it's important to make sure you speak to your doctor, because statins have helped people. I mean, there's a lot of studies that say they can reduce the risk of heart attack and stroke, especially in those with, you know, cardiovascular risk. In fact, there was a Harvard study I was reading in other major institutions that affirmed the value of them in the right circumstances. But here's where the conversation for me always gets very interesting. Some physicians are asking whether we've become too dependent, let's say, on prescriptions, while we have neglected lifestyle issues like processed food or obesity or chronic inflammation or sugar consumption. We're very sedentary today, probably more than ever. Many people don't sleep well. There's a lot of stress and sleep deprivation. In other words, maybe the bigger issue isn't simply cholesterol itself, but the environment inside your body. And if you think about that, to me, it makes sense, because your body isn't a machine made up of these isolated parts. It's an integrated system. So what you eat matters, how you sleep, you know, the stress levels you're going through, even your spirituality matters. Doctor, are we looking at the big picture, or do we so often just kind of zoom into just those numbers, the LDLs, and say, okay, we're going to use a pharmaceutical to treat it? Or should we be looking at those other aspects of health?
0: Well,
1: Yeah, no, I agree with you. I think we are just looking at the small pieces and not looking at the big picture. Dr. Norwitz, who coined and wrote that article that the Telegraph that we're speaking about here today is pointing that out. He says that we need to look at metabolic health. We need to look at diet. We need to look at visceral fat. He brings it up. I'm so excited how much more attention visceral fat, and I've been talking about it now for 13 years as the lone wolf, and it's really starting to get increasingly a lot more attention. And so I support people having conversations with their doctors about statins, not immediately going off and see if it fits for them, but looking at these other things, metabolism, looking at diet, looking at visceral fat, and taking a look at it. It's very interesting. I think those are all really critical points that consumers, and I'd rather patients think of themselves as consumers, think about all those additional aspects and then talk to their physicians about it, because the more, you know, better information is more information. And for too long, we've just talked about cholesterol. And I'm so glad that we're starting to look at these other areas.
2: All right, we'll go back to the phones. Teresa's in Denver, Colorado. Hi, Teresa.
3: Hi. Hi, you guys.
2: Hey.
3: Thank you, doctor.
1: Yeah, absolutely.
3: I had a mini stroke in 2014. My cholesterol, my triglycerides, everything was up sky high. I really didn't do much at the time. I was depressed. Mm. About 8 months ago, I started working out in my home, walking. I started cooking my own food, no processed foods, no very low sodium foods, if at all. You know, vegetarian type diet with tuna. And my numbers came back from my doctor a month ago with no more prediabetes, no more high cholesterol. My good cholesterol was good. I had my triglycerides were down where they were supposed to be. I was amazed. I started first to get rid of the prediabetes, yep, and then the triglycerides, but everything went down. I still have a problem with my blood pressure going up during the day. I have to take blood pressure pills in the morning, yep, and blood pressure pills in the evening because I have a stenosis.
1: Okay, well, Teresa, it sounds like you've made some great lifestyle choices. You sound like a happy lady. And this is the kind of story that we'd like to hear as physicians. Instead of becoming depressed and resigning yourself to your fate, which you think you're diseased, get up. Don't lay around so much. Walk. Change your diet. Start eating whole foods. Eat healthy foods, not processed foods. And I think this should be the story for many other Americans. So it sounds like you're doing just great.
2: Doctor, before I go back to the phone, let me hit you up with another just another question. There are people I see on the hold. I'm going to get you on the air here. She talked about changing her diet and exercising. What's also, I think, fueling this debate when it comes to cholesterol and statins is this growing interest in ketogenic or low carbohydrate diets. You see these people on YouTube. I was reading a doctor who reversed many of his own health concerns, like she did, through nutritional changes. And a lot of the advocates of those diets, they're arguing that, hey, refined sugar, processed carbohydrates, they're far more dangerous than naturally occurring fats. And they pointed to the fact that, look at obesity and diabetes rates today, despite decades of low-fat dietary advice right now. So not every trend is right. You know, some work for certain people and some don't work for others. But some people respond differently, genetically and metabolically, to a lot of the stuff. But I think the broader point deserves attention. Perhaps modern science is rediscovering that food is profoundly connected to health today. And I go back to the Old Testament. I go back to biblical societies, ancient cultures. Look what they ate. They ate foods that were rich in fat and olive oil and fish and lamb and nuts and eggs. And, heart disease looked very different than it does does today. You know, why? Is it ultra-processed foods that we're dealing with? Is it lower sugar consumption? Is it more physical labor? Is it less chronic stress? What is it? And you know, how do we correct that today?
1: Yeah, well, I like to advocate for eating like we did in the Old Testament and Adam and Eve, just eating whole foods, not eating processed foods. We also have the support of and the strong encouragement from Secretary Kennedy, our Secretary of Health, encouraging people to stop eating processed foods as well. Just that simple change has a tremendous impact on eliminating visceral fat. Visceral fat is this collection of very inflammatory fat that you can't see. You can think of it as invisible fat because it's deep in your abdomen. You can't see it around. It's not on the outside of your body. You can't pinch it at all. So even if you're skinny listening today, you're going to have visceral fat. The question is, how much do you have and how much disease and inflammation is it causing you? So a big linkage to that causing it is actually processed foods. And so cutting those out, cutting out sugars, adopting a ketogenic diet or existence where you're eating more fat and protein and not carbohydrates, definitely is aligned with a healthier state and many benefits to your health eating that way, and rather than eating a high carbohydrate and processed foods diet. So I think you're exactly right, Drew. I think we're seeing it more and more. Doctors are finding out about it. And one day I hope it's really taught in medical school. And Secretary Kennedy's trying to influence the curriculum in medical schools, and hopefully that's going to happen. So I'm very excited about what the changes are taking place.
2: All right, my guest today, Dr. Sean O'Mara, if you're just tuning in, we're taking a look at what has become a growing debate surrounding cholesterol and statins and inflammation and diet and heart and health. And we'll take your calls, okay? Are we overly focused on cholesterol numbers while maybe ignoring, as he just mentioned, deeper lifestyle and metabolic issues? And what can be done? If you're on this or somebody else, I don't know if you're experiencing side effects, is that statin the best thing for your health? So exploring some of the latest conversation regarding that. I'll take a short pause. When I come back, we'll get to your calls. I'll jump right back into the phones and give you a voice. So stay with me. Be back right after this.
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2: Well, you've heard it for years, you know, you get to lower your cholesterol. A lot of people are on statins, and that's what we're looking at today. Maybe your doctor suggested it. Of course, you know, speak to your doctor before you do anything. But today we're talking with Dr. Sean O'Mara, having a conversation around cholesterol because it may be more complicated than you've been led to believe. There's a lot of debate over heart health and statins and what's behind a lot of this, inflammation and you know, sometimes modern medicine focuses on treating the symptoms maybe rather than addressing the root causes. And that conversation, if you look at it that way, could change the way you think about food and health and stewardship and so much more. And we'll take your calls today, as I promised, with Dr. Sean O'Mara. Let's go right to the phones. Barbara is in Phoenix, Arizona. Barbara, good afternoon.
12: Good afternoon. I'm just... About a little less than a year ago, I had a massive heart attack, 3:30 in the morning, woke up, just had a lot of serious jaw pain. Quickly had my husband call 911. I ended up going into cardiac arrest. My kind of question is, I'm 120 pounds, 5'7", although I have an autoimmune disease. My bad cholesterol was not that bad, but my good cholesterol was very high. And I was told that, you know, you're in good shape. Your good cholesterol is good. You know, you have, you know, no issues with your heart. Well, being the fact that I had an autoimmune disease, my question is, why is it not addressed more for people who have autoimmune diseases? Because after I had this heart attack, I did my research and found out that after 20 years of having psoriatic arthritis, that bumped my risk of a heart attack well above 40%. No one told me, right? My rheumatologist after 20 plus years never told me. My PCP never did. No one did. Or I would have, you know, taken that in my own hands and tried to address it with a cardiologist.
13: Yeah, well, I was going to ask you what your autoimmune disorder was, and that's one of the chief ones that we see this association with increased incidence of heart disease is with psoriatic arthritis. So I would recommend that you get an MRI scan and look at visceral fat, and before you do that, you can jump into PubMed or Google search or AI and pull studies and look at the very strong connection. For the first time, AI is now recommending that visceral fat is more important than cholesterol and lipids to be tracking and take a look at. You want to do both. I'm not suggesting that you don't track cholesterol. I'm suggesting is you're not tracking enough if you're just tracking the lipids. You could have very optimal levels of cholesterol and lipids and a dangerous high level of visceral fat and still drop dead of a heart attack or have a heart attack. And I'm going to tell you, it's also contributing to your psoriatic arthritis, and you didn't even know about it. So educate yourself. Everybody should write down visceral fat, read about it, see the strong connection and the role it plays with heart attacks, strokes, arthritis, autoimmune disorders, and most forms of chronic disease have an association with visceral fat. And we're tracking cholesterol. It's time we track visceral fat.
2: Hey, thank you very much for your call, Barbara. I appreciate it. Doctor, and I'll go back to the phone. So I'm curious as to what statins actually do in your body. And I don't know whether you're a fan of them or not, how you view that. What does a statin do? Is there a danger also of having maybe, you know, low cholesterol levels?
13: Yeah, it actually is a concerning finding. You don't want to have your cholesterol too low. Some people, you know, keep moving the bar and suggest lower and lower. But it's in many cases, it goes to kind of a sweet spot, and it's the Goldilocks. And for everybody, Goldilocks number is going to be a little bit different. And so as we develop AI and we develop precision medicine, we'll be able to figure out how people have different numbers. But, you know, part of the concern I mentioned is a new study that shows that with heart disease, the quality of your muscles, meaning how much fat you have, disease fat called myosteatosis, which you could think of as like visceral fat and muscles, has a strong correlation to heart disease. But then it was also shown in that study, and this is 1,800 people, not a huge study, but pretty good size. It showed that the men that had the largest amount of muscles had a higher level of disease, heart disease. And so what does that mean? In my opinion, what's more important is the quality of tissue, not so much the quantity of tissue. Those muscles may have been elevated, but they may have had more heart fat in them, and they may have been a product of hormones, steroids, performance-enhancing drugs, cortisol, different things that people take to purposely grow their muscle, and that's not so healthy. So you got to look at both the numbers and the quality of tissues and labs to get the complete picture. And tends to be the case when we just look at cholesterol and lipids, what are we looking at? Just numbers. Mm-hmm. So I think that's an important point to make. We got to look at the quality of tissue in addition to just the numbers in blood studies.
2: All right, if you're on a statin or if you have high cholesterol, turn up the radio. Dr. Sean O'Mara guiding us through the science and what you need to know. Karen is in Longwood, Florida. That's the Orlando area. Good afternoon, Karen.
14: Good afternoon. Thank you for taking my call. I just have it seems like I'm always calling in. I just have a question about, I take red rice yeast. And that it seems to have controlled my cholesterol because my numbers are good, but then also I don't eat meat. So I was just wondering what the doctor's opinion.
2: Yeah, are there natural alternatives, red rice yeast or brewer's yeast or some sort of other supplement? Does that help with aflagastatin?
13: We do see natural supplements that are statin-like in their properties. So, you know, the way statins work, they work differently, but they interfere with the quantity and amount of cholesterol that's available, but that could be a good thing if it's going to be used for disease, or it could be a bad thing if it's going to be building neurons, like we see some association with cognitive impairment. And so I just, you know, I'm a little cautious about starting everybody on these drugs that could be interfering with natural mechanisms. Supplements tend to have a much higher safety profile. They, in some individuals, may not work as well, and it doesn't necessarily mean there are no side effects in natural supplements, but they tend to have less side effects than we see in synthetic prescription drugs. So I think it's worth considering reading about it, take a look at studies. You know, I have a saying I tell my clients, nature favors the organism that analyzes and executes the best. And your doctor might be well-intended, but he or she may not know everything. So read studies, read articles, learn about it, ask questions. Definitely have a conversation with your doctor. But, you know, don't let your something as important as your health just be guided by only what he or she knows, because I don't think he'll know anything about visceral fat. And visceral fat is more important than cholesterol.
2: Wow. Michelle is listening to us in Lexington, Kentucky. Michelle, thanks for joining us. Good afternoon.
15: My pleasure. My husband had a heart attack. 1 year later, he went back. He had had two stents installed, went back for his follow-up, and the technicians were absolutely bum-fuzzled and gobsmacked. They thought there was something wrong with their equipment because his carotid arteries were so much clearer, and all I had done was to continue to devote myself to 2 hours a day of legitimate medical research, but based on natural remedies. And I learned about the benefits. Talk about a healthy fat, organic, extra virgin olive oil. So I made sure my husband got 3 tablespoons a day in his homemade protein shake. That was organic whey powder, organic cacao, organic cinnamon, organic stevia. You get the idea. They could not believe the results. They literally thought their equipment was broken. Here's my question. I've also heard that there are some benefits from organic MCT oil, which is derived from coconut.
2: Yeah.
15: And apparently there are some seed oils that are really not that healthy. I've heard some bad things about canola. So what I'd like to do is hang up and listen to you, doctor, and educate me some more on various oils.
2: Thanks, Michelle. What a great question, doctor. MCT oil, too. I know it's very popular.
13: Yeah, so MCT oil, medium chain triglycerides, they are definitely in the news. And then you can get them from natural sources such as coconut oil and then the other natural oil, olive oil, is also in the news and has actually been in the news for thousands of years. It's been included in the human diet and associated with lower incidence of cardiovascular disease. So I definitely agree. I think that natural oils and natural fats are way better than the synthetics process type, like canola and cottonseed and rapeseed and soybean oil. These are very processed industrial oils that are concerning. And I would advocate that people look at more natural sources for food in general. And that's definitely the case. So I'm not surprised by what I'm hearing. I would caution that if you have serious heart disease, it's not a cure-all. Some people benefit from olive oil or adding in natural oils such as coconut oil, but not everybody. So you don't want to be reductionist and thinking you're cure. It's a healthy lifestyle and cutting out processed oils and food that I think works best here.
2: All right, we'll go to Eugene, Oregon next. Geraldine, good afternoon.
16: Hi, good afternoon, doctor. And Mr. True. Mariani, thank you for taking my call. I have a quick question. In 2020, my health just went downhill. I've always had good cholesterol, good blood pressure readings. But unfortunately, in 22, I was diagnosed with breast cancer, and I had a double mastectomy done. I'm fine now. But I was also diagnosed with, before my cancer diagnosis, I was diagnosed with rheumatoid arthritis. Well, the chemo did help with that. It put me in remission. But I was wondering, because I'm hearing also that they've been linking chemo to heart disease, because now I have high cholesterol, I have high blood pressure. Although my doctor says that my risk of heart disease is pretty low, that I'm in the 1% for heart disease, but for a stroke because of my blood pressure. So I'm just wondering whether if there's a connection with chemo and heart disease.
13: So, Geraldine, Actually, what it turns out is the connections go both ways. So sometimes with certain chemotherapeutic agents, chemotherapy, it increases the association is higher for heart attacks and strokes, and other times it's lower. So it can be a certain chemotherapeutic agent is more relevant for certain people. And then even within the specific medication, some people get it and some people don't. And so it's not as simple as generalizing it to everybody. So everybody has a different physiology, a different makeup, a different microbiome. And so it's just super important to speak to your physician about that. And I put this in the category of precision medicine that's emerging, that we're going to do a much better job applying medications and therapies and treatments to people in the future than we currently are doing right now. It's only going to get better.
2: All right, doctor, why don't you hold the thought? I'm going to take a short break. When we come back, something we know, if you lose weight, right, your cholesterol numbers tend to get better. That seems to be the case. A lot of people are dealing with obesity or carrying a little too much weight right now. And, of course, we see this craze with these GLP-1 agonist drugs, the Ozempics, the Wegovy, the Zepbounds that are out there. Are they a good solution to lowering one's cholesterol? Statins seem to be super popular right now, but we can talk about that. We'll take a few more calls and questions right after this.
17: The bottom line, ladies and gentlemen, pro-lifers are a people of persevering faith in God through prayer and fasting. We will bear any burden. We will endure any attack. We know that the cruel injustice of abortion need not be forever. We have hope and we have just begun.
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18: Hello, this is Bishop Joe Hanifelt of the Diocese of Grand Island, Nebraska. Let us pray. Remember, O most gracious Virgin Mary, that never was it known that anyone who fled to thy protection, implored thy help, or sought thy intercession was left unaided. Inspired with this confidence, I fly to thee, O Virgin of Virgins, my Mother. To thee do I come. Before thee I stand, sinful and sorrowful. O Mother of the Word Incarnate, despise not my petitions, but in thy mercy herein answer me. Amen.
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2: Hey, thanks for joining me. Dr. Sean O'Mara is my guest today. We are exploring statins. Are you on them? Those cholesterol-lowering drugs? Are there alternative ways of bringing your bad numbers down, those LDLs? You've seen the commercials. Maybe your friends are talking about it. There's drugs like Ozempic and Wegovy and Zepbound, another GLP-1 agonist that are transforming really the weight loss industry, and they're changing lots of lives. And, you know, a lot of people carry a lot of weight. So if you're able to lose weight, if these medications like the Wegovy's, the Ozempic's can help you get your weight down, get control over metabolic disease, are they a solution? And should we be stopping statins or at least, you know, getting off of those? So let's explore that. And, doctor, let's pick up on that, too. You know, what happens to the body and weight when someone stops, when someone loses weight, and what happens to their cholesterol levels when they drop weight? And do you see these GLP-1 drugs as a possible complement? Maybe people who lost weight need to take a look at their cholesterol levels right now, and maybe they don't need as many statins. But give me your take on that. And then also, we're in an AI world. I was thinking about this as well. There's got to be some advice out there, or there's got to be some other programs that might be able to help people get a better sense of how to keep their cholesterol down using AI. And I know you've got some ideas on that, but let me hand both those off to you.
13: Yeah, sure. So when it comes to GLP, it's a very powerful peptide that Big Pharma's come up with. They use a synthetic form of the natural stuff that your body makes. And it does overall have a very interesting ability to improve the health of individuals. But interesting, we're seeing that when people take statins, that it can impact your microbiome and your GLP physiology. So these statins have a role with the microbiome and with peptides. And so it's still early. We're really new with these particular medications. We're watching them. I think they're a great transition device therapy to get people started on as they adopt a healthier lifestyle. And to, you know, towards the question of AI, you know, poll studies, poll articles, read about GLP-1 meds and read about visceral fat in AI. Look for resources. Don't just, you know, ask for the studies about it. So it's not just, you know, AI talking back to you. And then here's a really fun and interesting thing we just started doing yesterday. You can take your photograph, upload it in AI, and then say, hey, if I go on a Mediterranean diet, what will I look like in 1 year? If I go on a carnivore diet, what will I look like in 1 year? If I go on a vegan diet, plant-based diet, what will I look like in 1 year? And if I cut out visceral fat, eliminate all my visceral fat, put that in there. If I eliminate all my visceral fat, what will I look like in 1 year? And take a look at the image, how much it changes your face. So try that out. It's extraordinarily interesting. And I tested against my clients that have lost visceral fat to what they actually look like. And I got to tell you, it's really shocking how really accurate it is in predicting from their initial baseline photograph how it compares to how they actually looked 1 year down the road. So visceral fat's a fun exercise. Use the AI. Take a look at the different diets. And I think you'll find that cutting out visceral fat, eliminating it, is better than any particular dietary approach.
2: Wow. All right. Laura has been waiting for quite a while. Laura, thank you. She's in San Antonio, Texas.
0: Hi, thank you so much for accepting my call. My daughter has psoriasis. I know we're kind of going backwards a little bit, but she was diagnosed when she was 18, and she's now in her mid-30s. But she refuses to go to the doctor, any kind of doctor, because she feels like they're going to just pump her up with detrimental drugs and take her money. So what would be a more natural way for her to care for her psoriasis, aside from diet? Is there supplements or something? I mean, we don't even know if she has psoriatic arthritis because she refuses to go to the doctor.
13: Yeah. Well, it can be quite serious. It sounds like she hasn't had a really great experience with doctors to date. I'm sorry that that's the case. There are some really good doctors out there and some really not so good doctors. It's definitely like any other kind of profession. But I would encourage her to do a lot of readings, exploring what causes psoriasis, and you can jump in PubMed. There's a lot of publications. Google can help direct you, and so could AI. She should avoid the things that causes it, what are beneficial to help it. And then I would definitely encourage your daughter to look at how much visceral fat she has, because it's enormously linked to psoriasis. It's highly inflammatory. Psoriasis is really an autoimmune disease with an inflammatory dermatitis expressed in the cutaneous structures of her skin. And visceral fat, you can think of it as like a dumpster fire inside your abdomen, and she's going to have it, even if she's a thin thing. And so have her do those suggestions, I think, would be very helpful.
2: All right, Shannon is in San Diego. She, I think, followed your advice and curious to hear what happened. Hi, Shannon. Good afternoon.
1: Oh, hello, Drew. Hello, Dr. Sean.
2: Hey.
1: Thank you for taking my call. I'm very familiar with your work, Dr. Sean. I've been following you for a while, and I'm familiar with all your health optimization strategies. My husband and I adopted them in full force starting in January, and we're adding more and more all the time. Since then, the change in my husband, who's 55, I'm 50, has been dramatic. He has lost over 30 pounds. He looks great. He feels great. It's just been like transformative. For me, not so much. I just can't seem to lose any weight at all. And so I was just wondering if you had any specific tips for women that might be different from men when it comes to health and diet. You often point out to what is ancestrally appropriate. So maybe, you know, the women didn't hunt the woolly mammoths. Maybe there's something, so another kind of exercise we should be doing besides the sprints or the, push-ups to exhaustion, etc. So I'm going to hang up and just hear what you have to say, and thank you very much for all you do. It's really helped our family.
2: Shannon, thanks so much.
13: Yeah, great, Shannon. Thank you for sharing. So first, let me try to make women feel a little bit better out there. It is a lot tougher for women to lose weight because physiologically, women are different. They store fat differently, and when you hit menopause, it becomes a really tough thing to shed those pounds. And so women just have a completely different type of hormonal makeup. So I want to try to help women in particular understand why men seem to shed it off faster than others. Nonetheless, I still recommend all my clients get MRIs, track what's going on. And you can't exercise yourself out of a eating problem, and you can't exercise yourself out of a weight problem. So the most important thing really is dietary influence, building a super healthy microbiome, adding in fermented foods, cutting out carbohydrates, sweet tasting things are going to be enormously important. And to Shannon's point, you don't have to take medicines to get fantastic results. So it sounds like Shannon's husband's had very good results just the natural strategies, and they're always going to be safer, and they're not going to have the side effects. So I really encourage the relevant radio audience to think about natural strategies in addition to whatever medical therapeutic treatments that are being done. They can be done in unison, and as you get healthier, you should be able to get off your medication.
2: All right, sounds great. We'll go to Denise. She is in Cedarsburg, Wisconsin. Hi, Denise. Good afternoon.
3: Hi. Hello. Thank you so much for taking my call. I'm told to keep it brief, so I will. I just had a physical. I have decent cholesterol. All the numbers are good. Triglycerides are good. Blood pressure is good. Everything is good. But then my lipoprotein A came back elevated, and my doctor wants me to go on statins. I'm just wondering if you can shed some light on lipoprotein A. Is there any way that you can manage that naturally without going on statins?
13: Mm-hmm. Yeah. So LPA is something that is relatively new. It's a part of the cardiovascular panel that we look at with patients as they get older and they get higher exposure to incidence cardiovascular disease. However, it is not pathognomonic. It is not dispositive of heart disease. Again, it has an association. So the association is stronger than just simply bad cholesterol, the LDL. It has a higher association, but it doesn't mean it's going to predict that you're going to have heart disease. It's just a higher association. And I tell my client patients that I'm working with that are with a higher LPA, that they just need to work harder at their lifestyle. No cheating. Don't eat crappy food. Don't eat processed foods. Don't eat seed oils. Do eat healthy food in whole form. Eat fermented foods. Walk a lot. Stand more. Exercise. And consider fasting. Fasting is one of the ways that you can mitigate the risk of cardiovascular disease, particularly even with people that have LPA elevation. So it's definitely not something that means you're going to get heart disease, just a higher association.
2: Well, doctor, we are out of time. My apologies to everyone else that's on hold. Boy, it's been a busy day. Thank you for being here. Thanks for some clarity on statins and cholesterol. And I look forward to next time we talk.
13: All right. Good to be with you again, Drew, and everybody else. God bless.
2: God bless. I'm Drew Mariani, out of time for the day. Until next time, remember, God loves you.
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2: If you are away from the church, I want to invite you to come home. And I want to talk about how you can remain faithful. Chris is in Bayfield, Colorado.
23: Thanks. Hi, Drew. Hi, Patty. Hey. So I was teaching CCD in my parish and first community class, and had a disagreement with our parish priest in regard to a passage in the Bible. And so I just flat out quit. I took my books to my director of religious education. I mean, how pompous am I? Took it over and said, hey, I'm not a Catholic anymore. Here's your stuff. And then I started going to church with my daughter, who was going to a non-denominational church. The whole time, the Holy Spirit was making me defend the Catholic faith. People would say things like, that's not true. And then I would tell them the truth of the Catholic faith. But stupidly, I continued for 20 years. And then one day, my girlfriend that I was working with said, if you're not Catholic anymore, why do you keep defending it? I mean, you know, you wouldn't defend anything else that you didn't believe in. And I thought, you know what? She's right. So I went back to the Catholic Church, and it was just such a feeling of belonging and restoration and love. And so I went to confession, and I told the priest, I said, I don't even know how to do this. Do you want to list the commandments, and I'll say yes or no, and then we can take a guess at how many times? And he asked me why I was coming back, and I told him that I had been listening to Relevant Radio and that it was time for me to come back.
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27: The week is winding down. 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Good morning. I'm Paul Sadek. 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Thursday of the 22nd week in Ordinary Time. In the Missal, it's liturgical year A, cycle 2. Thursday is a day to pray the luminous mysteries of the Rosary. And our saint today is Pope St. Gregory the Great. Born in Rome about 540 AD, raised among saints, his father was an official in the church and his mother and two aunts were extremely devout, later becoming canonized. St. Gregory's education was steeped in law, religion, grammar, rhetoric, and affairs of the Republic. After his father's death, he bequeathed the family estates and retreated to religious life. After the death of Pope Pelagius II, St. Gregory was elected his successor. He leveraged his papal authority, forming relations with churches in Spain, Gaul, Africa, Britain, as well as the Eastern churches. He developed a code of life for bishops and began a rigorous preaching routine. His homilies drew massive crowds as they used rich anecdotes and practical metaphors. He wrote extensively on spiritual works, penning thousands of letters, sermons, and commentaries. St. Gregory died in 604. He is honored as one of the four great doctors of the church, along with Saints Augustine, Ambrose, and Jerome. Pope St. Gregory the Great, pray for us. Let's offer this day to the Lord. Oh, my Lord and my God, I offer to you this day and forever my body, my soul, and my heart, with all their works, powers, and affections, in the spirit of contrition and atonement, in the spirit of adoration and thanksgiving, in the spirit of faith, hope, and charity. I lay my past, my present, and my future at your feet, and I pray that I may accomplish your will during every moment of my mortal life and rejoice in your love for my whole eternity. Through my Lord and Savior Jesus Christ, with whose prayers, labors, and sufferings I beseech you to unite and sanctify mine. Amen. And we join Pope Leo XIV in praying for a just and sustainable management of water, a vital resource, so that everyone may have equal access to it. 10 Minutes with Jesus is a guided meditation on the gospel of the day prepared by a Catholic priest. Here's today's 10 Minutes with Jesus.
4: My Lord and my God, I firmly believe that you are here, that you see me, and that you hear me. I adore you with profound reverence. I ask your pardon for my sins and the grace to make this time of prayer fruitful. My Immaculate Mother, Saint Joseph, my Father and Lord, my guardian angel, intercede for me. Jesus, you dealt a lot with fishermen. We know this in almost every page of the gospel. You seem to be moving around the world of fishermen and fish and boats and nets. Many of the apostles were themselves in the fish business, at least four of the 12 we know of, Peter, Andrew, James, and John. And while Nazareth was your home, Lord, you clearly spent a lot of time on the Lake Genezareth, or also called the Sea of Galilee. This body of water was about 40 miles away from Nazareth, but you chose one of its coastal cities, Capernaum, as your base of operations for your ministry. And so many of the miracles, so many of the interactions recorded in the Gospels take place on the Sea of Galilee or near it. So you knew a thing or two about boats, and you clearly had no problem getting into boats and sailing across the water. You had no fear of the sea in you, even if you were a carpenter from a more agricultural town. Today's gospel shows us how you, Lord, step into the lives of the apostles for the first time. We could call this the vocation story of the first apostles. And you do this by stepping into their boat. We read, while the people pressed upon him to hear the word of God, he was standing by the lake of Genezareth, and he saw two boats by the lake, but the fishermen had gone out of them and were washing their nets. Getting into one of the boats, the one belonging to Simon, he asked him to put out a little from the land, and he sat down and taught the people from the boat. Jesus steps into Peter's boat. This is a gesture of huge proportions. He steps into Peter's boat just as he has stepped into your boat and my boat. He has stepped into Peter's life, and he doesn't ask Peter's permission, nor does he invite Peter into his boat, because, Lord, you probably didn't have a boat. But you invite yourself into Peter's boat.
8: That's a very powerful move. Not only does Jesus step into Peter's boat, but he begins to tell Peter what to do. He actually asks Peter to put the boat out into the water so that he can teach the people from the boat. What did the boat mean for Peter? We have to remember that for Peter, the boat was his livelihood. It was a very precious thing to him.

and commences to give orders. This represents something of enormous moment, the invasion of grace. The invasion of grace, Lord, which began for each one of us with our baptism, where probably for most of us, we were not even aware of it. We were baptized in the name of the Father, the Son, and the Holy Spirit. And in that moment, our boat, our little boat, which is our human nature, was invaded by grace and elevated to the supernatural life. And that invasion, we could say, continues, Jesus, just as long as we're willing to cooperate with your grace. Really, every day, you're looking to be in our boat, and not only be in our boat, but to commandeer our boat, to steer it. And so if we are in the state of grace, we can say that Jesus is in my boat. But that's not enough. It's not simply a question of having Jesus in our boat, but allowing that presence to change us. Because it could be that maybe Jesus has stepped into our boat like he did onto Peter's boat, but we keep him at bay. We let Jesus kind of sit in the poop deck. All right, we can let him sit as a passenger, but we have the steering wheel and we decide what we are to do. But don't you notice that in this story, it's not only that Jesus enters into the life of Peter by stepping onto his boat, it's also Peter letting Jesus steer the boat and direct it. How much are we willing to let you do this, Jesus? Do we trust you enough to do this? Because we read that after Jesus had finished teaching, he said to Peter, "Put out into deep water and lower your nets for a catch." Simon answered, "Master, we have worked all night long but have caught nothing. But at your word, I will let down the nets." Notice this docility of Peter. He's willing to try because Jesus is inviting him to do so. He's willing to put the boat back out into deep waters where perhaps it's more dangerous or more difficult because Jesus is inviting him to do this. Duke and Altum, set out into the deep and lower your nets for a catch. Are we letting Jesus into our boat and are we letting him steer the boat? St. Jose Maria, the founder of Opus Dei, he was very trusting in Jesus. And one could say that he let Jesus have full reign of his boat. He was so docile that even when Jesus invited him to do very difficult things or hard things, St. Jose Maria was totally on board for that. You know, at one point, looking back over the history of Opus Dei, he said very candidly, "Had I known at the beginning," you know, when he founded Opus Dei, "had I known at the beginning, October 2nd, 1928, all that God was going to ask of me, I would have keeled over, but I would have died of shock." He would have fainted of shock, of the weight of all of the challenges that came his way through the path that God invited him to. But he let himself be led, just as Peter let himself be led. He gave Jesus the reins of the horse, as it were. He gave him the steering wheel of the ship. And what fruit has come about from the life of St. Jose Maria? What fruit has come about from the life of Peter, upon which the church was built? "Master, we have worked hard all night and have caught nothing, but at your command, I will lower the nets." And when they had done this, they caught so many fish that their nets were beginning to break. So they signaled to their partners in the other boat to come and help them. That's James and John. And they came and filled both boats so that they began to sink. You know, St. Jose Maria liked to say that God will not be outdone in generosity. If you give him the little that you have, he gives you back tenfold, 50-fold, 100-fold. He won't be outdone in generosity. With that little gesture of trust that Peter shows by saying, "At your word, I will lower the nets," you, Jesus, respond with the magnanimity of your Sacred Heart, showering on him and the other apostles many graces, hundreds, thousands of fish. Do we have the same trust in God? This trust bears fruitfulness. Peter is aware of this invasion of grace, the fact that his boat has been invaded by you, Jesus, and he falls to his knees before this miraculous catch. There's been an invasion of grace, a God moment, and he is fully aware of it, and he's fully

0: attuned to it. When Simon Peter saw this, he fell down at Jesus' knees, saying, "Depart from me, Lord, for I am a sinful man." For he was astonished, and all that were with him, at the catch of fish which they had taken. Let us ask you, Jesus, right now, enter my boat, but not only enter my boat, take the steering wheel. Have full command of my ship. I let you lead me where you will, knowing that that path, as difficult as it may be, is a path of fruitfulness. We can ask Our Lady to help us in this resolution, to be open to these invasions of grace, and to have this facility of spirit, this docility of spirit, so that Jesus can not only enter our boat, but effectively lead it to the promised land of heaven. I thank you, my God, for the good resolutions, affections, and inspirations that you have communicated to me in this meditation. I ask your help in putting them into effect. My Immaculate Mother, Saint Joseph, my Father and Lord, my guardian angel, intercede for me.
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1: It's the memorial of Pope St. Gregory the Great. 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

0: Lord, you are our Savior. We will praise you forever.
1: 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We will praise you forever.
2: We heard with our own ears, O God. Our fathers have told us the story of the things you did in their days, you, yourself, in days long ago.
3: To plant them, you uprooted the nations. To let them spread, you laid peoples low. No sword of their own won the land. No arm of their own brought them victory. It was your right hand, your arm, and the light of your face, for you loved them.
2: It is you, my King, my God, who granted victories to Jacob. Through you, we beat down our foes. In your name, we trampled our aggressors.
3: For it was not in my bow that I trusted, nor yet was I saved by my sword. It was you who saved us from our foes. It was you who put our foes to shame. All day long our boast was in God, and we praised your name without ceasing.
2: Glory to the Father, and to the Son, and to the Holy Spirit.
4: As it was in the beginning, is now, and will be forever. Amen.
1: Lord, you are our Savior. We will praise you forever.
0: Spare us, O Lord. Do not bring your own people into contempt.
1: Spare us, O Lord. Do not bring your own people into contempt.
3: Yet now you have rejected us, disgraced us. You no longer go forth with our armies. You make us retreat from the foe, and our enemies plunder us at will.
2: You make us like sheep for the slaughter, and scatter us among the nations. You sell your own people for nothing and make no profit by the sale.
3: You make us the taunt of our neighbors, the laughingstock of all who are near. Among the nations, you make us a byword, among the peoples a thing of derision.
2: All day long my disgrace is before me. My face is covered with shame at the voice of the taunter, the scoffer, at the sight of the foe and avenger.
3: Glory to the Father, and to the Son, and to the Holy Spirit.
1: As it was in the beginning, is now, and will be forever. Amen. Spare us, O Lord. Do not bring your own people into contempt.
0: Rise up, O Lord, and save us, for you are merciful.
1: Rise up, O Lord, and save us, for you are merciful.
3: This befell us that we had not forgotten you, that we had not been false to your covenant, though we had not withdrawn our hearts, though our feet had not strayed from your path. Yet you have crushed us in a place of sorrows and covered us with the shadow of death.
2: Had we forgotten the name of our God or stretched out our hands to another God? Would not God have found this out, he who knows the secrets of the heart? It is for you we face death all day long and are counted as sheep for the slaughter.
3: Awake, O Lord. Why do you sleep? Arise. Do not reject us forever. Why do you hide your face and forget our oppression and misery?
2: For we are brought down low to the dust. Our body lies prostrate on the earth. Stand up and come to our help. Redeem us because of your love.
3: Glory to the Father, and to the Son, and to the Holy Spirit.
1: As it was in the beginning, is now, and will be forever.
4: Amen. Lord, rise up and come to our aid. With your strong arm, lead us to freedom, as you mightily delivered our forefathers. Since you are the King who knows the secrets of our hearts, fill them with the light of truth.
1: Rise up, O Lord, and save us, for you are merciful.
2: You will hear the word from my mouth.
1: You will tell others what I have said.
5: From the book of the prophet Jeremiah. This is the contents of the letter which the prophet Jeremiah sent from Jerusalem to the remaining elders among the exiles, to the priests, the prophets, and all the people who were exiled by Nebuchadnezzar from Jerusalem to Babylon. This was after King Jeconiah and the queen mother, the courtiers, the princes of Judah and Jerusalem, the artisans and the skilled workmen had left Jerusalem. Delivered in Babylon by Elasa, son of Shaphan, and by Gemariah, son of Hilkiah, whom Zedekiah, king of Judah, sent to the king of Babylon. The letter read, Thus says the Lord of hosts, the God of Israel, to all the exiles whom I exiled from Jerusalem to Babylon, build houses to dwell in, plant gardens, and eat their fruits. Take wives and beget sons and daughters. Find wives for your sons and give your daughters husbands, so that they may bear sons and daughters. There you must increase in number, not decrease. Promote the welfare of the city to which I have exiled you. Pray for it to the Lord, for upon its welfare depends your own. Thus says the Lord of hosts, the God of Israel, Do not let yourselves be deceived by the prophets and diviners who are among you. Do not listen to those among you who dream dreams, for they prophesy lies to you in my name. I did not send them, says the Lord. Thus says the Lord, Only after 70 years have elapsed for Babylon will I visit you and fulfill for you my promise to bring you back to this place. For I know well the plans I have in mind for you, says the Lord. Plans for your welfare, not for woe. Plans to give you a future full of hope. When you call me, when you go to pray to me, I will listen to you. When you look for me, you will find me. Yes, when you seek me with all your heart, you will find me with you, says the Lord, and I will change your lot. I will gather you together from all the nations and all the places to which I have banished you, says the Lord, and bring you back to the place from which I have exiled you. The word of the Lord.
6: Thanks be to God.
5: Give thanks to the Lord and call upon his name.
6: Seek the Lord and his strength. Seek his presence always.
5: Consider this. Has anyone ever trusted in the Lord and been put to shame?
6: Seek the Lord and his strength. Seek his presence always.
7: From a homily on Ezekiel by St. Gregory the Great, Pope. Son of man, I have made you a watchman for the house of Israel. Note that a man whom the Lord sends forth as a preacher is called a watchman. A watchman always stands on a height so he can see from afar what is coming. Anyone appointed to be a watchman for the people must stand on a height for all his life to help them by his foresight. How hard it is for me to say this, for by these very words I denounce myself. I cannot preach with any competence, and yet insofar as I do succeed, still I myself do not live my life according to my own preaching. I do not deny my responsibility. I recognize that I'm slothful and negligent, but perhaps the acknowledgement of my fault will win me pardon from my just judge. Indeed, when I was in the monastery, I could curb my idle talk and usually be absorbed in my prayers. Since I assumed the burden of pastoral care, my mind can no longer be collected. It is concerned with so many matters. I'm forced to consider the affairs of the church and of the monasteries. I must weigh the lives and acts of individuals. I'm responsible for the concerns of our citizens. I must worry about the invasions of roving bands of barbarians and be aware of the wolves who lie in wait for my flock. I must become an administrator lest the religious go in want. I must put up with certain robbers without losing patience, and at times I must deal with them in all charity. With my mind divided and torn to pieces by so many problems, How can I meditate or preach wholeheartedly without neglecting the ministry of proclaiming the gospel? Moreover, in my position, I must often communicate with worldly men. At times, I let my tongue run. For if I am always severe in my judgments, the worldly will avoid me, and I can never attract them as I would. As a result, I often listen patiently to chatter. And because I too am weak, I find myself drawn little by little into idle conversation, and I begin to talk freely about matters which once I would have avoided. What once I found tedious, I now enjoy. So who am I to be a watchman? For I do not stand on the mountain of action, but lie down in the valley of weakness. Truly, the all-powerful Creator and Redeemer of mankind can give me, in spite of my weaknesses, a higher life and effective speech. Because I love Him, I do not spare myself in speaking of Him. He drew His moral and mystical teaching from the source of Holy Scripture. Through Him, the life-giving streams of the gospel flowed out to all nations.
4: Though He is dead, He still speaks to us today.
7: As a soaring eagle sees all the earth below, so He cares for both the great and small with His all-embracing charity.
4: Though He is dead, He still speaks to us today. O God, who care for Your people with gentleness and rule them in love, through the intercession of Pope Saint Gregory, endow, we pray, with a spirit of wisdom, those to whom You have given authority to govern, that the flourishing of a holy flock may become the eternal joy of the shepherds. Through our Lord Jesus Christ, Your Son, who lives and reigns with You in the unity of the Holy Spirit, God, forever and ever. Amen.
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9: Certain point comes where you have to address the grief. A lot of times with abortion, it happens decades down the road. I've been involved with retreats where every single person on the retreat was at least 30 years out from their abortion.
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11: Hello, this is Bishop Larry J. Kulik of the Diocese of Greensburg. Let us pray. Remember, O most gracious Virgin Mary, that never was it known that anyone who fled to Thy protection, implored Thy help, or sought Thy intercession was left unaided. Inspired with this confidence, I fly to Thee, O Virgin of Virgins, my Mother. To Thee do I come, before Thee I stand, sinful and sorrowful. O Mother of the Word Incarnate, despise not my petitions, but in Thy mercy, hear and answer me. Amen.
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8: 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I'm Paul Sadek. In today's Gospel from Truth and Life, the dramatized audio Bible, Jesus tells Peter to go out into the deep for a catch. Peter reluctantly complies, but he's astounded at the results. It's from the fifth chapter of the Gospel of Luke.
20: While the people pressed upon Jesus to hear the word of God, he was standing by the lake of Gennesaret. He saw two boats by the lake, but the fishermen had gone out of them and were washing their nets. Getting into one of the boats, which was Simon's, he asked him to put out a little from the land. And he sat down and taught the people from the boat. When he had ceased speaking, he said to Simon,
21: "Put out into the deep and let down your nets for a catch."
22: "Master, we toiled all night and took nothing, but at your word, I will let down the nets."
20: And when they had done this, they enclosed a great shoal of fish. As their nets were breaking, they beckoned to their partners in the other boat to come and help them. And they came and filled both the boats so that they began to sink. But when Simon Peter saw it, he fell down at Jesus' knees.
23: "Depart from me, for I am a sinful man, O Lord."
20: For he was astonished, and all that were with him, at the catch of fish which they had taken. And so also were James and John, sons of Zebedee, who were partners with Simon. Jesus said to Simon,
21: "Do not be afraid. Henceforth, you will be catching men."
20: And when they had brought their boats to land, they left everything and followed him.
8: This selection from Truth and Life, the dramatized audio Bible, courtesy of Falcon Picture Group, daily and Sunday Mass readings are on the Relevant Radio app. Sometimes when God asks something of us, we think it's going to be nearly impossible, but we must follow anyway. Today's reading from In Conversation with God by Father Francisco Fernandez Carvajal is from Volume 4, Ordinary Time. Peter is dumbfounded at the catch they have just landed. In this miracle, our Lord manifests himself in a special way to Peter in particular. Peter looked at Jesus and then threw himself at his feet, saying, "Depart from me, for I am a sinful man." He realized how insignificant he was in comparison with Christ's supreme majesty. Then Jesus said to Simon, "Do not be afraid. Henceforth you will be catching men." When Peter and his fishing companions had brought their boats to land, they left everything and followed him. Jesus began by asking Peter for a loan of his boat and ended up with his life. Peter was destined to have an indelible effect on all those souls that Christ himself was to place in his care. He began by obeying in small things, and our Lord showed him the wonderful plans which he had prepared from all eternity for him, the poor fishermen of Galilee. Peter never suspected the transcendence and the value of his life. Thousands and thousands of people have enkindled their faith in the faith of those men who that day followed Jesus, and especially in that of Peter, who was to be the rock, the immovable foundation of the church. Nor can we foresee all the consequences of our following Christ faithfully. He continually asks us for a greater response, for more docility and more obedience to the things he gradually shows us. If we are faithful, someday he will let us see the full importance of having followed him with deeds. Among those around you, apostolic soul, you are the stone fallen into the lake. With your word and your example, you produce a first circle, and it another, and another, and another, wider each time. Now do you understand the greatness of your mission? Let us not try to restrict God, as Peter didn't. If you are one of those who launch out into the deep, set the course straight and firm. If you give yourself to God, give yourself the way the saints did. Let no one and nothing occupy your attention and slow you down. You belong to God. If you give yourself, give yourself for eternity. Let neither the roaring waves nor the treacherous undercurrents shake the concrete solidity of your foundations. God depends on you. He leans on you. Put all your energy into it and row against the current. Launch out into the deep waters with the daring of those others who love Christ. Our mother, the Virgin Mary, Stella Maris, Star of the Sea, will teach us to be generous with God when He asks us for a loan of a boat and when He wants us to give Him our entire life. We shouldn't ask Him for any special conditions in order to follow Him. In Conversation with God by Francis Fernandez is published by Scepter Publishers. You'll find it at your local Catholic bookstore. Let's continue honoring Pope St. Gregory the Great. As we join the whole church in prayer, we're led by our friends at divineoffice.org in morning prayer.
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4: Glory to the Father, and to the Son, and to the Holy Spirit.
0: As it was in the beginning, is now, and will be forever. Amen. Alleluia.

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2: O Shepherd of Israel, hear us. You who lead Joseph's flock, shine forth from your cherubim throne upon Ephraim, Benjamin, Manasseh. O Lord, rouse up your might. O Lord, come to our help.
0: God of hosts, bring us back. Let your face shine on us and we shall be saved.
2: Lord God of hosts, how long will you frown on your people's plea? You have fed them with tears for their bread, an abundance of tears for their drink. You have made us the taunt of our neighbors. Our enemies laugh us to scorn.
0: God of hosts, bring us back. Let your face shine on us, and we shall be saved.
2: You brought a vine out of Egypt. To plant it, you drove out the nations. Before it, you cleared the ground. It took root and spread through the land.
0: The mountains were covered with its shadow, the cedars of God with its boughs. It stretched out its branches to the sea. To the great river it stretched out its shoots.
2: Then why have you broken down its walls? It is plucked by all who pass by. It is ravaged by the boar of the forest, devoured by the beasts of the field.
0: God of hosts, turn again, we implore. Look down from heaven and see. Visit this vine and protect it, the vine your right hand has planted. Men have burnt it with fire and destroyed it. May they perish at the frown of your face.
2: May your hand be on the man you have chosen, the man you have given your strength. And we shall never forsake you again. Give us life that we may call upon your name.
0: God of hosts, bring us back. Let your face shine on us and we shall be saved.
2: Glory to the Father, and to the Son, and to the Holy Spirit. As it was in the beginning, is now, and will be forever. Amen. Let us pray. Lord God, eternal Shepherd, you so tend the vineyard you planted that now it extends its branches even to the farthest coast. Look down on your church and come to us. Help us remain in your Son as branches on the vine, that, planted firmly in your love, we may testify before the whole world to your great power working everywhere.
1: Stir up your mighty power, Lord. Come to our aid. The Lord has worked marvels for us. Make it known to the ends of the world.
3: The Lord has worked marvels for us. Make it known to the ends of the world.
0: I give you thanks, O Lord. Though you have been angry with me, your anger has abated, and you have consoled me.
4: God indeed is my Savior. I am confident and unafraid. My strength and my courage is the Lord, and he has been my Savior.
0: With joy you will draw water at the fountain of salvation and say on that day, give thanks to the Lord, acclaim his name. Among the nations make known his deeds. Proclaim how exalted is his name.
4: Sing praise to the Lord for his glorious achievement. Let this be known throughout all the earth.
0: Shout with exultation, O city of Zion, for great in your midst is the Holy One of Israel.
4: Glory to the Father and to the Son and to the Holy Spirit.
3: As it was in the beginning, is now, and will be forever. Amen. The Lord has worked marvels for us. Make it known to the ends of the world.
0: Ring out your joy to God, our strength.
3: Ring out your joy to God, our strength.
4: Ring out your joy to God, our strength. Shout in triumph to the God of Jacob.
0: Raise a song and sound the timbrel, the sweet-sounding harp and the lute. Blow the trumpet at the new moon, when the moon is full on our feast.
4: For this is Israel's law, a command of the God of Jacob. He imposed it as a rule on Joseph when he went out against the land of Egypt.
0: A voice I did not know said to me, I freed your shoulder from the burden, Your hands were freed from the load. You called in distress, and I saved you.
4: I answered concealed in the storm cloud. At the waters of Meribah, I tested you. Listen, my people, to my warning. O Israel, if only you would heed.
0: Let there be no foreign god among you, no worship of an alien god. I am the Lord, your God, who brought you from the land of Egypt. Open wide your mouth, and I will fill it.
4: But my people did not heed my voice, and Israel would not obey. So I left them in their stubbornness of heart to follow their own designs.
0: Oh, that my people would heed me, that Israel would walk in my ways. At once I would subdue their foes, turn my hand against their enemies.
4: The Lord's enemies would cringe at their feet, and their subjection would last forever. But Israel I would feed with finest wheat and fill them with honey from the rock.
0: Glory to the Father, and to the Son, and to the Holy Spirit.
4: As it was in the beginning, is now, and will be forever. Amen. Let us pray. Lord God, open our mouths to proclaim your glory. Help us leave sin behind and to rejoice in professing your name. Ring out your joy to God, our strength.
2: A reading from the Book of Wisdom. Simply I learn about wisdom, and ungrudgingly do I share. Her riches I do not hide away. For to men she is an unfailing treasure. Those who gain this treasure win the friendship of God, to whom the gifts they have from discipline commend them.
4: Let the peoples proclaim the wisdom of the saints.
1: Let the peoples proclaim the wisdom of the saints.
4: With joyful praise let the church tell forth
1: the wisdom of the saints.
4: Glory to the Father, and to the Son, and to the Holy Spirit.
1: Let the peoples proclaim the wisdom of the saints.
0: Gregory, an outstanding pastor of the church, has left us a splendid example and rule of life, a guide for all who shepherd God's people.
3: Blessed be the Lord, the God of Israel. He has come to his people and set them free. He has raised up for us a mighty Savior, born of the house of his servant David. Through his holy prophets, he promised of old that he would save us from our enemies, from the hands of all who hate us. He promised to show mercy to our fathers and to remember his holy covenant. This was the oath he swore to our father Abraham, to set us free from the hands of our enemies, free to worship him without fear, holy and righteous in his sight, all the days of our life. You, my child, shall be called the prophet of the Most High, for you will go before the Lord to prepare his way, to give his people knowledge of salvation by the forgiveness of their sins. In the tender compassion of our God, the dawn from on high shall break upon us, to shine on those who dwell in darkness and the shadow of death, and to guide our feet into the way of peace. Glory to the Father, and to the Son, and to the Holy Spirit, as it was in the beginning, is now, and will be forever. Amen.
0: Gregory, an outstanding pastor of the church, has left us a splendid example and rule of life, a guide for all who shepherd God's people.
5: Christ is the good shepherd who laid down his life for his sheep. Let us praise and thank him as we pray.
3: Nourish your people, Lord.
5: Christ, you decided to show your merciful love through your holy shepherds.
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5: Through your vicars, you continue to perform the ministry of shepherd of souls.
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3: Nourish your people, Lord.
5: through your holy ones, the leaders of your people. 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
2: We pattern our prayer on the prayer of Christ our Lord and say,
1: Our Father, who art in heaven, hallowed be thy name. Thy kingdom come, thy will be done, on earth as it is in heaven. Give us this day our daily bread, and forgive us our trespasses, as we forgive those who trespass against us. And lead us not into temptation, but deliver us from evil.
2: O God, who care for your people with gentleness and rule them in love, through the intercession of Pope Saint Gregory, endow, we pray, with a spirit of wisdom, those to whom you have given authority to govern, that the flourishing of a holy flock may become the eternal joy of the shepherds. Through our Lord Jesus Christ, your Son, who lives and reigns with you in the unity of the Holy Spirit, God, forever and ever. Amen. May the Lord bless us, protect us from all evil, and bring us to everlasting life.
1: Amen.
6: Time for me to run along. Mark Swartzberg is coming up next, then Patrick Madrid, followed by Deacon Patrick Conley with The Inner Life. I'm Paul Sadek. 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

0: Thursday, the 3rd of September. It is the feast of Pope St. Gregory the Great. Let's begin together in the name of the Father and the Son and the Holy Spirit. A prayer of Pope St. Gregory the Great to the suffering Christ. O Lord, you received affronts without number from your blasphemers, yet each day you free captive souls from the grip of the ancient enemy. You accepted your scourging without murmur, yet through your meditation you deliver us from endless chastisements. You endured ill treatment of all kinds, yet you want to give us a share in the choirs of angels and glory everlasting. You did not refuse to be crowned with thorns, yet you save us from the wounds of sin. You kept silence under the derisive homage rendered to you by your executioners, yet you petitioned the Father for us, although you are equal in his divinity. You came to test death, yet you were the life, and had come to bring it to the dead. Amen. Pope St. Gregory the Great, pray for us. It is the Sunrise Morning Show. Thank you for being along here on a Thursday morning. I'm Matt Swaim. Anna Mitchell has news. Paul Augman at the controls. And up this hour, we will talk to Father Robert Nixon, get more reflections on solitude and silence from him. Dr. Benjamin Lewis from the International Commission on English in the Liturgy will share the Collect Prayer from Mass today, which has some references to St. Gregory and his life and work. Sean McAfee has been going through his book, Compendium of Eucharistic Miracles, and he'll share another one with us this morning. And we'll get tips for troubled marriages from pastoral counselor Kevin Prendergast at the end of the hour. Maybe helpful for you if that's your situation, or perhaps you know someone who's in that situation and are looking for ways to pray for them, to support them, and to get on the right track. It is 2 minutes past. Here's Anna Mitchell with news.
1: Good morning. A stopgap funding bill to temporarily prevent a government shutdown through December 11th has been signed by President Trump. The measure, which funds federal agencies through the midterms and into early December, cleared the Senate 90-6 and the House 370-48, a strong showing of bipartisan urgency ahead of the September 30th deadline. The new timeline sets up yet another year-end fight, though, echoing the holiday season scramble 2 years ago when lawmakers finalized agency funding just days before Christmas. The only U.S. oil company operating in Venezuela says it plans to double its oil production in the country over the next 5 years. Mark Mayfield reports.
2: Chevron confirmed on Wednesday that it plans to invest another $7 billion in Venezuela, increasing its oil production to about 600,000 barrels a day. The news comes after President Trump announced a deal last week to create a business partnership that would control Venezuelan oil fields containing about 65 billion barrels of petroleum. Chevron CEO Mike Wirth said, "We are strengthening a portfolio that we believe can deliver attractive low-cost oil growth and support the U.S. energy supply." I'm Mark Mayfield.
1: Meanwhile, as gas prices continue to rise, President Trump says he has warned oil executives about price gouging. Speaking to reporters in the Oval Office, the president said he warned retailers in a meeting earlier this week and told them he wants the retail prices to come down. According to AAA, the average price for a gallon of regular gas nationwide is $4.12. That's nearly a dollar more than a year ago. Pope Leo began to reflect on Gaudium et Spes as he continued his general audience catechesis series on the documents of Vatican II. He said the pastoral constitution, quote, recalled the church to an ongoing commitment to conversion, to bear witness that she is not motivated by earthly ambition, but seeks a solitary goal to carry forward the work of Christ under the lead of the befriending spirit. From Vatican Radio, Isabella de Carvalho has more.
3: The church must leave behind all passivity and indifference in the face of current events, history, and people's lives, especially in the face of the rapid and profound changes we are experiencing today. He insisted how we cannot be unengaged spectators, but rather we must listen with our hearts, allow ourselves to be challenged, and become involved. With Christ and sustained by the power of His Spirit, he continued, believers are called to take on the burdens of their brothers and sisters, especially those who are crushed by injustice, discrimination, and violence.
4: La condivisione cristiana.
3: Christian solidarity commits us to engaging with reality and also to unmasking the contradictions that characterize personal and social life in the contemporary world. He cited various examples of this in our current societies, such as technological and scientific progress that only benefits some people, or a great abundance of wealth, resources, and economic power, which, however, still leaves many in poverty, or the inability to renounce selfish consumption, or the illusion that war is an effective means of building peace.
4: In our own day, marked by profound change and much injustice, each of us then is called to play our part in welcoming and listening to the deepest questions and longings of the human heart, making present to all the merciful love of Christ our Savior.
3: The Pope also cited his predecessor, Pope St. John XXIII, who in his opening address of the Second Vatican Council in 1962 emphasized that at any moment in history, one must see the mysterious plans of divine providence, which are brought to fulfillment in due course through the work of men. Pope Leo explained that the promulgation of Gaudium et Spes recognized in this an essential element of the nature of the Church, which is that as Jesus Christ, by becoming incarnate, chooses to share our life, so too he calls the Church to become involved in the same way with humanity.
1: That was Isabella de Carvalho reporting. The Northeast is in day two of a severe weather outbreak. More than 65,000 were without power across Pennsylvania, Delaware, and New Jersey after storms pummeled the region. More outages and damage are still possible as storms continue today, with increased threats of intense winds, large hail, and potentially tornadoes. Flash flooding also occurred across eastern Pennsylvania, and the risk continues through the rest of the week. And the University of Tennessee football team will honor late country music star and philanthropist Dolly Parton this season. Volunteers head coach Josh Heupel says the team will wear special patches on the back of their helmets.
5: You know, Paula Lockman and I were talking about this. I think it's going to be like the butterfly, like the Dolly butterfly or something.
1: It is,
5: like that.
1: Yeah, the butterfly emblem. I was kind of hoping that it would be like something with rhinestones.
5: Well, see, that's what I was saying. You know, you are a fan of the Ohio State University.
1: Indeed.
5: And if somebody makes a good play, they get a little Buckeye leaf that's stuck to the back of their helmet. And if you are the opposing team and you see a guy with a head covered in stickers, you're like, uh-oh, I better run faster.
1: I better run faster away from this
5: guy.
1: Well,
5: what if you, what if they did like a rhinestone for every big play? And you have some, like, bedazzled, you know, Tennessee orange guy coming
1: at you.
5: If you're, like, Ole Miss, you're like, get me out of here.
1: Could you imagine, like, if you, I mean, what was the name of your running back that was so good last year? Didn't you have a good, you had a good running back
5: here? I can't remember.
1: Anyway.
5: They move so fast and they change through portals. So
1: I know, but could you imagine what that would look like under the lights? Like, the sparkle?
5: Crazy.
1: You might blind a guy.
5: You know, I mean, it'd be like
1: blinded
5: be like
1: by the
5: Taylor
1: light.
5: Swift bump that the Chiefs got back
1: there
5: in the day.
1: There you go.
5: People are like, I'm just here for the sparkly things.
1: Paul wanted special helmets that were like wigs, blonde wigs.
5: See, I don't know how you do that.
1: I don't know.
5: One of those helmet wraps?
1: Yeah, I was going to say, you know those wraps that they use for like to prevent concussions or whatever? They look like big pillows.
5: I say rhinestones.
1: Just make it look like, I'm with you. I like the rhinestones idea. Today is Thursday, September the 3rd. It is the feast of Pope St. Gregory the Great, a Benedictine saint, Pope, patron of saints, alongside St. Peter himself. St. Gregory the Great, pray for us. I wonder if Father Robert has anything to say about him. Father Robert, you got anything you want everybody to know about St. Gregory the Great?
6: Absolutely, Annie. So, it's thanks to Gregory the Great that we have our sole surviving biography of our own Holy Father, Benedict. And Gregory was a great proponent of Benedictine monasticism. He set up three Benedictine monasteries with his own resources. And he lived as a Benedictine monk for a period of time before becoming Pope. And he sent Benedictines as missionaries all over Europe, to England,

0: exactly into Europe.
1: Right. It was people like Saint Boniface who went over then to mainland Europe and converted them to Catholic Christianity. Of course, heterodox forms of Christianity were already in existence, but so it was, in a way. I don't mean to boast too much about the Benedictine order, but we certainly played a big role in spreading not only the faith, but also civilization throughout Western Europe.
0: Yeah, Dom Prosper Garanger writes in his liturgical year, I've got the quote in front of me, by his Benedictines, he's talking about St. Benedict here, but I feel like this can be applied to St. Gregory. By his Benedictines, numerous as the stars of heaven and as the sands of the seashore, he rescued the last remnants of Roman vigor from the total annihilation threatened by the invasion of barbarians. Like I said, he's talking about St. Benedict, but I feel like it could be applied to St. Gregory.
1: Absolutely. If it wasn't for St. Gregory, then Benedictine monasticism probably wouldn't have spread in the wonderful manner in which it did.
0: It's incredible. Well, we are grateful for it. So St. Gregory the Great, pray for us. We were not supposed to talk about St. Gregory, but I just couldn't pass up the opportunity. Yes. We are in the midst of going through Solitude and Silence, The Cloister of the Heart by Thomas A. Kempis, which is part of the Tan Resurrection series. And so today we return to ruminating on all of the ways that our speech can lead us into sin. Today we're talking about vices which appear in speech. And boy, what a list, Father, that he presents
1: Absolutely.
0: To us.
1: You know, he gives us this wonderful list of a great multitude of vices which can occur in the course of speech, you know. And in the Latin original of this, he makes them all rhyme, which is quite an achievement.
0: Really? Do you have the Latin in front? You don't probably have the Latin.
1: No, I don't have it in front of me. But
0: that's too bad.
1: And it is a little bit easier in Latin because words tend to have the same termination, which makes it easier to come up with rhymes. But in my translation, I couldn't copy the rhyming, of course, but what I did was I used alliteration, hopefully to emulate the same effect. And he gives us this wonderful list. He says, let us ask ourselves, how often are our words pointless and profitless, flippant and foolish, fatuous and fallacious, proud and presumptuous, cruel and cold, angry and aggressive, dissolute and dissipated, lustful or lascivious, vainglorious and vapid, detracting and demeaning, mendacious and misleading, scandalous and scurrilous, dishonest and deceptive, hurtful and harmful, superfluous and senseless, illicit and ill-timed, unlawful and ungoverned, or impure and improvident. The answer is, alas, almost each and every time we open our mouths. Now, that last comment might be a little bit of a hyperbole, but it certainly does point to this multitude of sins and vices which creep into our speech so easily. And because they're just of speech, we might say, that we often don't give them the attention or the seriousness which they really deserve. Because to speak badly about a person, to hurt either their emotions or their reputation, is actually to do them real harm.
0: Mm-hmm. You know, of this list, I mean, all of them really call us to task, but I think often in this day and age, especially in this world of social media, I mean, you get angry and aggressive, certainly vainglorious and vapid, but pointless and profitless, I think, is a real issue among us, you know, non-monks, when we're just trying to make conversation and we're uncomfortable with silence.
1: Absolutely, you know. And I mean, of course, sometimes it's necessary to make conversation just to show a friendly disposition towards a person, to show goodwill. But often, you know, we go far beyond that. And as you said, we do it just to fill in the silence. And that is an extremely risky thing to do, because when we're doing that, you know, we have no particular direct

0: mission or purpose. And it's in those cases that we wander off into a lot of these other things, the flippant and foolish, the fatuous and fallacious, and then in turn, eventually to the detracting and demeaning, almost inevitably. So, you know, I think we need to be careful about that. And, you know, I think we could probably ask ourselves before we say anything, is my saying this going to make the world a better place? Is it going to help anyone? And if the answer is no, we should probably think twice about saying it.
1: And, you know, as I'm thinking about it, we've been trying to make a real effort to encourage folks to, you know, download our app with the Sunrise Morning Show so people can listen to Catholic media, you know, whenever they're going to be listening to things. But I think about the idea of, you know, how often do we put in our earbuds just to listen to something? Because when we go for a walk, we can't handle not having noise. You know what I mean, Father?
0: Absolutely.
1: I feel like this is a problem, too.
0: Absolutely, you know, and it can actually be extremely refreshing to do something like that, to go for a walk without listening to music and then just to listen to the silence, to listen to one's own thoughts. Yes, that can be a wonderful thing to try. And I recommend all your listeners should try that once in a while.
1: The book is called Solitude and Silence, The Cloister of the Heart. It's linked at sunrisemorningshow.com, which is where you can find that app that I just mentioned as well. Father Robert, thank you so much.
0: Thank you very much, Annie. God bless you, and God bless all your listeners on this feast of the wonderful Saint Gregory the Great.
1: Thank you, Father. You as well. All right, it's 17 past now. We're back with headlines right after this.
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6: 19 past. Here's Anna with headlines.
1: President Trump has signed a stopgap funding bill that will prevent a government shutdown through December 11th. Pope Leo, during his general audience yesterday, began to reflect on Gaudium et Spes, and Israel is reversing a decision that had, I don't even know how to, you know what? I don't know how to summarize this headline. It was not going to renew permits for Christian schools. Now they're reversing it. I guess that's the best way to.
6: We'll talk more about that later. On this feast of St. Gregory the Great, a shout out to Catholic parody artist Nick Alexander. Nick, if you're listening, good morning. Yes, he does exist. And he did a cover of Bob Seger's Old Time Rock and Roll, the chorus of which goes, I like that old-time Gregorian chant. That kind of music really soothed my plants. We're going to talk more about Gregory and his world.
1: Yeah.
6: And his shepherding skills with Benjamin Lewis after the break. It's 21 past.
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7: A Marian prayer from the Celtic tradition. 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To thee we, night and day, erring children of Adam and Eve, lift our voice in supplication, in groans and grief and tears. Bestow upon us, thou root of gladness, since thou art the cup of generous graces, the faith of John and Peter and Paul, with the wings of Gabriel on the heights of the clouds. Vouchsafe to us, thou golden branch, a mansion in the realm of peace, rest from the perils and stress of waves, beneath the shade of the fruit of thy womb, Jesus. For Sacred Heart Catholic Radio, I'm Father Benedict Okensala.
6: The Sunrise Morning Show continues. It's always great to catch up with Dr. Benjamin Lewis from the International Commission on English in the Liturgy. Dr. Lewis, good morning.
8: Good morning, Matt.
6: So we got so many great feasts in August, September. Really, this has been a great kind of season of saints, and one of them is Gregory the Great. And so since he is so connected to the singing and chanting life of the church, it makes sense we've got a hymn for him today. So give us some background on it.
8: So this is the prayer at the beginning of Mass, and it draws a little bit on. Gregory has a lot of teachings related to what it means to be a pastor, what it means to be a shepherd. He has an entire work on pastoral rule, which is essentially a guidebook for bishops and priests. But he even has a lot of lessons he draws from the text of the biblical book of Job. He has a book, Moralia, on Job, where he draws a lot of moral lessons from Job. And even in that work, he's got some teachings on what it means to be a teacher, what it means to be a shepherd, what it means to be a counselor, and to be in charge and to lead and guide in a godly way.
6: Well, and he is patron saint of popes, and one of the great titles of popes is the servant of the servants of God. So having all these pieces in the background, let's look for some of those as you read the collect.
8: Yeah. O God, who care for your people with gentleness and rule them in love, through the intercession of Pope Saint Gregory, endow, we pray, with a spirit of wisdom, those to whom you have given authority to govern, that the flourishing of a holy flock may become the eternal joy of the shepherds. Through our Lord Jesus Christ, your Son, who lives and reigns with you in the unity of the Holy Spirit, God forever and ever.
6: Yeah, this idea of sheep and shepherds, it's such a cool theme. I think it might have been Gregory the Great who talked about Scripture being like a river where it's deep enough in one part of it for an elephant to swim, but shallow enough in another part for a lamb to be able to wade. This sort of kind of pastoral shepherding sensibility of St. Gregory. You know, St. Gregory himself is kind of like that when you explore his stuff. Some of it is like heavy duty deep, and some of it is clearly from the heart of a pastor speaking to a flock.
8: Yeah, it is. And this image of, you know, we're calling on God. So we've talked before about how in these collect prayers, we often think about who God is or how he's acted in the past. And that's the basis for the prayer we're making now in the present, looking ahead to the future. And so here it's interesting that the qui clause at the beginning is in the present tense. Oh God, you who care for your people with gentleness and rule them in love. We can think of examples in salvation history. We can think of examples from the scriptures and maybe from the lives of the saints and even from our own lives of how God is like this. But it's interesting that it puts it in the present tense. This is just who God is. This is the kind of God he is. He's a God who cares for his people with gentleness and rules them in love. And that's the basis for us thinking about Gregory as a pastor and Gregory's advice to other shepherds on how to be a good pastor, a good shepherd in a godly way.
6: Well, and it can be easy to miss because it just buzzes right past you. But there's a really beautiful thought buried in here. We pray that, you know, we have we get a spirit of wisdom from these people you've appointed over us, God, because what we are asking for is that we as a holy flock may become the eternal joy of the shepherds. This is kind of a reflection on the idea of something that you and I would not have thought of in the same way as evangelical Christians, that if you're a youth pastor, you shall be a youth pastor forever in the heavenly liturgy. Right. There's not right. like a thing that we would have talked about. But the idea of the priesthood is something very different. There is this eternal indelible mark on the character of a priest. And so that when you and I live the way that these men are trying to get us to live, that they're administering the sacraments to us, that in eternity that joy is going to resonate in their hearts when they see you and I there, if we go the way that we're supposed to go.
8: Yeah, and it's an immense charge for priests to bear that responsibility. That like our growth and our development and our progress and our flourishing as sheep is going to be, you know, what determines their eternal joy. That's sort of it's a heavy charge that they're responsible for our development and imparting to us the gifts that they've received from God in their priesthood.
6: Yeah, that's what's the old saying? A priest goes to heaven or a priest goes to hell with 1,000 souls in tow. Right.
8: Right. This is, yes. This,
6: what an extraordinary burden. But also what an extraordinary example of Gregory the Great. You know, this is probably, you know, kind of cool to you to celebrate his feast because so many of the things that you translated end up being in plain chant, and plain chant is, you know, kind of named for Saint Gregory.
8: Yeah. So Gregorian chant, and he is also the first pope to use that title, servant of the servants of God. So that we think of the papal office that way because Pope Gregory started calling himself that as a way of hammering home this idea that, you know, to serve is to love and to rule in love. And not to rule over in any kind of a harsh or domineering way, but with gentleness and love to follow the example of our Lord.
6: Great stuff. Dr. Benjamin Lewis, if people want to get the Divine Office Hymnal or find out what else you're up to, how can they find you?
8: Yeah, the Divine Office Hymnal is currently being published by GIA Music, and you can reach us online at iselweb.org.
6: Linked at sunrisemorningshow.com. Thank you, as always, Dr. Benjamin Lewis. Have a great day.
8: You too, Matt.
6: Again, find Dr. Lewis in the show notes at sunrisemorningshow.com. And since it's Thursday, there's a Rita Heikenfeld recipe there as well. And if you don't get a chance to hear Rita's discussion around this time next hour, just know it's for mac and cheese. So mac and cheese is decent already, but Rita will level up your mac and cheese game. Go to the show notes to find that out and listen to the conversation around this time next hour. Again, that's in the show notes at sunrisemorningshow.com. Half past the hour, here's Anna with news.
1: Good morning. President Trump has signed a stopgap funding bill to temporarily prevent a government shutdown through December 11th. The measure, which funds federal agencies through the midterms and into early December, cleared the Senate 90-6 and the House 370-48, which was a strong showing of bipartisan urgency weeks ahead of the September 30th deadline. The new timeline does set up another year-end fight, however. The only U.S. oil company operating in Venezuela says it plans to double its oil production in the country over the next 5 years. Mark Mayfield reports.
9: Chevron confirmed on Wednesday that it plans to invest another $7 billion in Venezuela, increasing its oil production to about 600,000 barrels a day. The news comes after President Trump announced a deal last week to create a business partnership that would control Venezuelan oil fields containing about 65 billion barrels of petroleum. Chevron CEO Mike Wirth said, "We are strengthening a portfolio that we believe can deliver attractive low-cost oil growth and support the U.S. energy supply." I'm Mark Mayfield.
1: As gas prices continue to rise, President Trump says he has warned oil executives about price gouging. Speaking to reporters in the Oval Office, he said he warned retailers in a meeting earlier this week and told them he wants the retail prices to come down. According to AAA, the average price for a gallon of regular gas nationwide is $4.12, which is nearly a dollar more than a year ago. Christian schools in Jerusalem are resuming classes after Israel reversed a decision denying entry to more than 70 Palestinian teachers and staff from the West Bank. 15 schools serving nearly 10,000 students closed yesterday in protest, delaying the start of the academic year by a day. School officials said the permit denials came without notice and left them unable to prepare for the school year. Israeli authorities agreed after the protest to approve the permits for this year. Pope Leo began to reflect on Gaudium et Spes as he continued his general audience catechesis series on the documents of Vatican II yesterday. He said the pastoral constitution, quote, recalled the church to an ongoing commitment to conversion, to bear witness that she is not motivated by earthly ambition, but seeks a solitary goal, to carry forward the work of Christ under the lead of the befriending spirit. From Vatican Radio, Isabella de Carvalho has more.
10: The church must leave behind all passivity and indifference in the face of current events, history, and people's lives, especially in the face of the rapid and profound changes we are experiencing today. He insisted how we cannot be unengaged spectators, but rather we must listen with our hearts, allow ourselves to be challenged, and become involved. With Christ and sustained by the power of his Spirit, he continued, believers are called to take on the burdens of their brothers and sisters, especially those who are crushed by injustice, discrimination, and violence.
11: La condivisione cristiana.
10: Christian solidarity commits us to engaging with reality and also to unmasking the contradictions that characterize personal and social life in the contemporary world.
11: La vita personale e sociale del mondo contemporaneo.
10: He cited various examples of this in our current societies, such as technological and scientific progress that only benefits some people, or a great abundance of wealth, resources, and economic power, which, however, still leaves many in poverty, or the inability to renounce selfish consumption, or the illusion that war is an effective means of building peace.
11: In our own day, marked by profound change and much injustice, each of us then is called to play our part in welcoming and listening to the deepest questions and longings of the human heart, making present to all the merciful love of Christ our Savior.
10: The Pope also cited his predecessor, Pope St. John XXIII, who in his opening address of the Second Vatican Council in 1962 emphasized that at any moment in history, one must see the mysterious plans of divine providence, which are brought to fulfillment in due course through the work of men. Pope Leo explained that the promulgation of Gaudium et Spes recognized in this an essential element of the nature of the Church, which is that as Jesus Christ, by becoming incarnate, chooses to share our life, so too he calls the Church to become involved in the same way with humanity. I'm Isabella de Carvalho.
1: And the Northeast is in day two of a severe weather outbreak. More than 65,000 were without power across Pennsylvania, Delaware, and New Jersey. That's the news. It's 35 past the hour. Coffee seems to become more important when any new school year rolls around, and this is a year to consider treating yourself to some truly delicious coffee.
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13: The Baltimore Catechism asks, where did Christ's soul go after his death? The definition of death is the separation of the body and the soul. Being fully man, Christ had both a human body and a human soul. And when he died, this intellect and this will were separated from his body. And so, if they were separated, well, they went somewhere. According to Scripture, Christ descended into the dead. It's called also hell. He went there in order to raise up those fallen patriarchs who died before him and yet had some sort of faith in him. Christ opened up the gates of hell, and he brought out of it all the patriarchs, beginning with his foster father Joseph. And he brought out Adam and Eve and all the holy saints of the Old Testament. Christ does redeem those even before him, because he existed before them. Reflecting on the Baltimore Catechism, I'm Dominican Father Ezra Sullivan.
1: Joining us again on the Sunrise Morning Show is Sean McAfee. He's author of The Compendium of Eucharistic Miracles. Good morning, Sean.
8: Hey, good morning.
1: So, providentially, we are looking at a miracle involving Pope St. Gregory the Great, whose feast we celebrate on September 3rd. Now, one thing I want to get out of the way, at least initially here, to better enter into this story, is to know that back in the day, we didn't have mass-produced, perfectly circular pressed communion wafers to offer in the liturgy. And I mean, okay, so I know there are monasteries whose work is to make communion hosts, and there's a lot of love and prayer that goes into it. But I've also seen videos of this, Sean, and they have some really cool equipment to make them nice and uniform and all of that. But how did they do it back in the 6th century when Gregory was Pope?
8: Yeah, it was a longstanding tradition. I think this tradition stands in some parts of the world today where, you know, mass production of communion hosts is not possible. Back then, it was a tradition for homes and families to bring their own unleavened bread to place on the altar, which I think is really neat. You know, it's us offering our best sacrifice, you know, not just contemplatively or spiritually, but, you know, physically as well for the Eucharistic celebration.
1: Absolutely. So with that in mind, Sean, tell us about a woman who made some bread for a liturgy that Gregory would be celebrating.
8: Yeah, this is an interesting story. This is one of the first blood miracles that we have, and it's fairly well documented by an 8th century hagiographer of Pope Gregory. So the story is that she was in communion line, and she had laughed. She had, you know, kind of mocked the ceremony a bit, and the Pope, who we, you know, was, I guess, celebrating Mass, he confronted her, you know, right then and there, and, you know, said, why are you laughing about this? Why are you mocking this sacred feast? And she admitted her doubt that the bread and wine could be transformed into the real presence of Christ, flesh and blood. And so he prayed for her in that moment and continued on. And in that moment, right then and there, the bread turned into flesh right before her. She immediately repented, and that is one of the very first blood miracles, and it is also one of those, you know, early miracles. You know, this happened in 595 AD, and they still have the relic of the Eucharistic host there at Andex Monastery, which is still a Benedictine monastery after more than about 1,700 years in Bavaria.
1: Wow. Yep. So you can still go visit the relics of this miracle today?
8: Yes. And in fact, if you travel throughout Germany, you know, as far north as Dusseldorf and other cities, you'll find that the name Andex is nearly everywhere. They have a very popular liqueur. It's kind of like Benedictine liqueur, which is kind of famous here in the States, but it's a
14: It's a high alcohol volume liqueur that's more like a digestivo that you drink after your meal, and it's produced here by these monks. Of course, they're in Bavaria. You know, they take their products very seriously. But this is, I would say, the better reason to go to Andex Monastery.
1: Yeah. You know what? That is a great point, Sean, because we might be tempted to go for the liqueur instead of the miracles. But where do we get this story?
14: We get this story from the life of Gregory the Pope, from Deacon Paul. He wrote this around 787 AD, which is a couple hundred years after the event. But, you know, they'd say that there were probably some resources and, you know, word of mouth, some tradition that would have been passed down. We have a magnificent display of the life of Pope St. Gregory the Great, all the way from the Regina Caeli and the miracle that happened with that wonderful hymn, to things like this. So, yeah, this is fairly well documented and preserved.
1: Yeah, absolutely. And, you know, I was just thinking about this as I was listening to you recount the story of this woman, and it might be easy to kind of be judgmental about it. I mean, like, she bakes the bread for this liturgy, and then she ends up mocking it, doubting it in the liturgy. And, you know, yeah, okay, maybe we're not mocking the Eucharist when we're at the liturgy, but how often do we discount our own gifts to the Lord and think that they might not be good enough? I mean, you write in the book about how she just could not bring herself to believe that something that she would offer to the Lord could be transformed in such a way. I mean, I think we all struggle with such doubts.
14: Yeah, there are two levels to this. There's the doubts about the real presence, and then there's the doubt about her own goodness, you know, her own, you know, ability to conform to such a degree that, you know, Christ would even bestow such a gift upon her, which might be, you know, it might sound like mockery, but that can also be a sign of humility. But ultimately, what we do is we put this in the hands of the Lord, and we say that, you know, it becomes what it is because he says so. We all know that we're unworthy and that our sacrifices are unworthy, but he's the one who makes it worthy, and that's where we can rest with joy and peace.
1: Pope St. Gregory the Great, Pray for us. We've been talking to Sean McAfee. The book is Compendium of Eucharistic Miracles, and this story with Pope St. Gregory the Great from 595 is just one of many stories of Eucharistic miracles that we have and will be going through with Sean, based on his book. You can find it linked. It's through Tan Books. You can find it linked in our show notes at sunrisemorningshow.com. Sean, thank you so much.
14: Yeah, thanks for having me. Have a good morning.
1: Yeah, you do the same, Sean. And Matt, I don't know, just want to know if you have anything else you would like to say about Pope St. Gregory the Great. He's one of those guys you need like a whole hour to talk about his life.
6: You know, I mean, nothing off the top of my head other than to say, you know, let's say a prayer for Pope Leo today and his office as Pope St. Gregory the Great is the patron saint of popes. Mm-hmm. And, of course, he's a Benedictine monk. I mean, there's like, you know, his liturgical music patrimony.
1: We didn't get to talk about. So we talked about, you know, the pastoral side of it. I talked to Father Robert a little bit earlier about, you know, sending Augustine and the monks to England.
6: Yeah, to England.
1: Then like
6: called them angles.
1: Angels. Yeah. We haven't talked. So he goes before, in between being a monk himself and being pope, he is the papal delegate to Constantinople. And so there is this east-west thing with him, too, that we can pray for unity in the church through his intercession. But that's where he learned about processions. He saw the Byzantines going around in procession with icons. And that is how he came to the idea of going around Rome during a plague with this icon of the Blessed Mother called the Salus Populi Romani and ending the plague, which
6: Saint
1: is
6: Michael
1: another
6: has a role in that, too.
1: Yeah, St. Michael appears on it wasn't the Castel Sant'Angelo at that point.
6: It wasn't yet.
1: But it would be.
6: It was after that. I'll just share what I think is probably my favorite Gregory the Great quote.
1: Oh, okay, great.
6: It's what he has to say about Scripture. And I don't have it in front of me, so I'll just say it as well as I can off the top of my head, that Scripture is like a river. It is deep enough in some places for an elephant to swim, but shallow enough in other places for a lamb to wade safely.
1: Oh, yeah, you quoted that with Dr. Lewis.
6: Yeah.
1: It's good stuff.
6: So it's the kind of thing where I had it in front of me when I was talking to him, but it's worth repeating at least to get the sentiment back out there.
1: Absolutely. I mean, he's got some great reflections on Scripture, for sure. Go read a homily of his today.
6: There you go. Well, we're going to get tips for troubled marriages with pastoral counselor Kevin Prendergast after the break. Stay with us. It's 14-10.
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6: 12 till, here's Anna with headlines.
1: President Trump has signed a stopgap funding bill to temporarily prevent a government shutdown, taking us through the midterms and into December. Christian schools in Jerusalem are resuming classes after Israel reversed a decision denying entry to more than 70 teachers and staff from the West Bank. And Pope Leo, at his general audience yesterday, began a reflection series on the Vatican II Constitution, Gaudium et Spes.
6: News at the top and bottom of each hour every weekday morning here on the Sunrise Morning Show. I'm Matt Swaim, joined now by pastoral counselor Kevin Prendergast, a licensed counselor, former seminary professor who has worked with both priests in formation and lay pastoral ministers through the years, but also with people who are trying to figure out their lives in his office. Kevin, good morning.
18: Yep. Good morning, Matt. Yep, a lot of marriage counseling over the years.
6: A ton of it, yes. It comes up a lot in these conversations because this is something that so many people are trying to figure out how to do well. And there are some people who think there's so many things that have transpired in the course of this relationship that there's no way to fix it all. What maybe hope can you give them this morning?
18: Yes, on the one hand, Matt, our church is obviously very much pro-marriage and wants to help couples that are in distress. And we have programs like Marriage Encounter for couples that have, you know, more the typical kind of problems. And then a program like Retrovi, Rediscovery, Refinding, which is more for troubled marriages. So that's what we want to talk about today, the ones that are on the brink. And all of us go through ups and downs and peaks and valleys, but some of us have crises that are truly life-altering. And the problem here is that you know, sometimes couples will get encouraged to go to counseling. In my experience, you know, over the years is I like working with couples that are, you know, right on the brink, and maybe somebody's already.
6: You wish they had come earlier.
18: Yeah, yes. I wish they had come earlier. But the problem is that what I find is often, and this is what the research shows, is that couples that come to counseling at that point, one person, and here's the phrase that we'll use today, there may be one person who's actively leaning into the marriage and wants it to work and will do anything. But then there's another partner who is leaning out, and they're very ambivalent. They're full of hurt. There's been a lot of things that have built up, a lot of resentment. And so they really don't and can't maybe make a full commitment to couples therapy. So here's what a newer model over the last 15 or 20 years is called discernment counseling, which is, and it's really not therapy, like long-term marriage therapy. It's short-term, no more than 5 sessions. And here's the difference here. So let's try to slow the process down, put the separation and divorce on the shelf for a minute, and really try to look at what are the things that each person is feeling distressed about, and what's their contribution to the marriage as well, and then to make a good decision about trying to work on the marriage. So that's what doesn't happen in typically in marriage counseling. People, one person will call and drag the other person in, but there's not a shared commitment. So we're trying to help both of them to make that firm commitment. And the difference in this model too, and I've talked about this a lot before, I'm not usually a believer in splitting up couples and trying to do individual and joint sessions. This model actually, because it's very focused and short term, it's a combination of the counselor meeting with the couple together, and then meeting separately and confidentially with each partner, coming back together, and trying to communicate to each other in the couple, what have we learned through these sessions? So maybe the person who's leaning in and is trying desperately to save the marriage, they're actually doing some things that are making it less likely that it's going to work. They're hovering over their spouse. They're showing a lot of anxiety. They're accusing them. They're getting angry. They're pleading, they're begging, and that's pushing the other partner away, right? And then the couple that's got one foot out, the one person that's got one foot out the door of the marriage, you know, maybe they haven't really thought through. Maybe they're friends, they've got friends who are saying, you just need to leave him and find somebody else. But they're not really looking at, okay, is there something salvageable here, one? Secondly, you know, how is my decision going to affect everybody else, particularly the kids? You know, whether they're young kids or young adults, a marriage has ripple effects on a lot of other people besides just the couple. So it's about the discernment counseling. So that word discernment is one we use in our faith a lot. Let's try to figure out what's the best way forward. So the research on this, Matt, and again, there's a lot of evidence base here over the last 15 years, so that what we found, even these 5 sessions, and each time the counselor will ask both people, do you want to come back for another session? So they both have to be willing to do that. And then at the end of that, are you willing to, you know, where are you at right now? Are you willing to commit to ongoing therapy? So about half of the people that go through this discernment counseling and the research will actually decide to work on the marriage. Now, that's no guarantee that it's going to there's going to be a full reconciliation, but they commit to doing full marital therapy there for 6 months and put the divorce option on the shelf. And what the research also shows is that, and this would be my experience as well, when a couple comes into counseling and one of them is already initiated the divorce proceedings, they've talked to an attorney, they've got a lot of other people in their life who are telling them to go forward. You know, they put the down payment down on the divorce proceedings. So that makes it much less likely that this is going to work. So there has to be a little bit of a suspension of a decision. But a lot of times, you know, we can, all of us know, we can make rash decisions. We can let our feelings carry us away. We can feel that things are hopeless. And sometimes we have a chorus of people in our life who are telling us it's hopeless. So, and the point to remember here too, and sometimes I know when I make referrals, and people want a Catholic counselor who's going to tell them to stay in the marriage. But ethically, we can't do that. That's all the major mental health professions
6: Well, you have to have the information to know, is this person physically harming you? Like, there's some kind of things that have to come into consideration.
18: Yeah, so that's the other one, is this is a discernment counseling. We're not talking about situations where one partner has an active addiction, is physically violent, is having multiple affairs and won't stop. So there are some things that are really impossible to tolerate. But, you know, and likewise, you know, we don't want a counselor who's going to tell us, well, it just sounds really bad, you should just leave him. So it's got to be somewhere in the middle. Let's do this discernment. I'm not the person who can tell you, you know, right or wrong about this, but I'm going to help you make a good decision and to look at your part of the marital problems. What have you done that may have contributed in some way to the mess that we're in right now? So it's an option, and there's a lot of people who are trained in this around everywhere around the country. So discernment counseling, go to discernmentcounseling.com. And it's got to give you a lot more information about it.
6: Yeah, I'm sure you have people who come in who their purpose is, I need a professional to tell you you're an idiot, like I've been telling you this whole time. You know,
18: yeah, wouldn't something. That be nice, right?
6: but no, it doesn't. That's not a helpful way to approach such things. Thank you so much, Pastoral Counselor Kevin Prendergast. Appreciate your time this morning. Have a great day.
18: Thanks, Matt. Take care.
6: All right, we got another full hour of the Sunrise Morning Show coming up here after the break on many of these EWTN affiliates. Stay with us if you can. It's 3 till.
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21: 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Following the Roman Empire's collapse, Pope St. Gregory the Great led the Church's survival and dominance during a chaotic era in European history. Born in Rome around the year 540, he received an excellent education and became the city's prefect. He left public life to pursue a religious vocation. He was soon called to serve as a papal representative in Constantinople and became pope in 590. As pope, Gregory cared for the people through wars and famines. He strengthened church administration, advanced evangelization, and assisted the poor through charitable works. He died in 604 and was named a doctor of the church in 1298. He left behind a vast collection of influential spiritual works, liturgical reforms, and sacred music known as Gregorian chant. May the life of Pope St. Gregory the Great inspire you to grow closer to Christ today. Pope St. Gregory, pray for us. To sign up for the Daily Saint emails, please visit EWTN.com/Daily Saint.
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0: Thursday, the 3rd of September, it is the feast of Pope St. Gregory the Great. Let's pray together in the name of the Father, and the Son, and the Holy Spirit. O wisdom of God, through you all things were made. Remake the human race in God's own image. O wisdom of God, you are the truth by which we live. Pour out upon us all the gift of true discernment. O wisdom of God, you inspire all good works. Lead in faithful labor all who labor in your name. God our Father, you inspired in Pope St. Gregory the Great an abiding love for your word. Through his intercession, continue to nourish your people from this fountain of life, which rises from the heart of Jesus Christ, our rock, who lives and reigns with you in the unity of the Holy Spirit, God, forever and ever. Amen. Pope St. Gregory the Great, pray for us. It is the Sunrise Morning Show. Thanks for being with us here on a Thursday morning. I'm Matt Swaim. Anna Mitchell has news. Paul Lockman at the controls. And Dr. John Bergsma is going to be with us. We are marching towards the Feast of the Exaltation of the Holy Cross in the middle of the month of September. And we'll look at some foreshadowing of that in the Pentateuch with Dr. John Bergsma. Rita Heikenfeld will discuss how kids went to school or didn't in Bible days, and she's got a mac and cheese recipe that you are going to want to take notes on. And if you don't take notes, then you can find it in the show notes at sunrisemorningshow.com. Gary Machuda has more prophecies to share about the Messiah, and Courtney Brown will look at Jesus and John Paul II and how they both told people to be not afraid. So stay with us if you can. Right now, it is 2 minutes past the hour. Here's Anna Mitchell with news, a service of Central Fabricators and centralfabricators.com.
1: Good morning. A stopgap funding bill to temporarily prevent a government shutdown through December 11th has been signed by President Trump. The measure funds federal agencies through the midterms and into early December. It cleared the Senate 90-6 and the House 370-48, which is a strong showing of bipartisan urgency and happening weeks ahead of the September 30th deadline. The new timeline, though, does set up another year-end fight over funding. The only U.S. company, oil company operating in Venezuela, says it plans to double its oil production in the country over the next 5 years. Mark Mayfield reports.
2: Chevron confirmed on Wednesday that it plans to invest another $7 billion in Venezuela, increasing its oil production to about 600,000 barrels a day. The news comes after President Trump announced a deal last week to create a business partnership that would control Venezuelan oil fields containing about 65 billion barrels of petroleum. Chevron CEO Mike Wirth said, "We are strengthening a portfolio that we believe can deliver attractive low-cost oil growth and support the U.S. energy supply." I'm Mark Mayfield.
1: As gas prices continue to rise, President Trump says he has warned oil executives about price gouging. Speaking to reporters in the Oval Office, Trump said he warned retailers in a meeting earlier this week and told them he wants the retail prices to come down. According to AAA, the average price for a gallon of regular gas nationwide is $4.12, which is nearly a dollar more than a year ago. Christian schools in Jerusalem are resuming classes after Israel reversed a decision denying entry to more than 70 teachers and staff from the West Bank. 15 schools serving nearly 10,000 students closed yesterday in protest, delaying the start of the academic year by one day. School officials said the permit denials came without notice and left them unable to prepare for the school year. Israeli authorities agreed after the protest to approve the permits for this year. Pope Leo began to reflect on Gaudium et Spes as he continued his general audience catechesis on the documents of Vatican II. He said the pastoral constitution recalled the church to an ongoing commitment to conversion, to bear witness that she is not motivated by earthly ambition, but seeks a solitary goal to carry forward the work of Christ under the lead of the befriending spirit. From Vatican Radio, Isabella De Carvalho reports.
3: The Church must leave behind all passivity and indifference in the face of current events, history, and people's lives, especially in the face of the rapid and profound changes we are experiencing today. He insisted how we cannot be unengaged spectators, but rather we must listen with our hearts, allow ourselves to be challenged, and become involved. With Christ and sustained by the power of his Spirit, he continued, believers are called to take on the burdens of their brothers and sisters, especially those who are crushed by injustice, discrimination, and violence.
4: La condivisione cristiana.
3: Christian solidarity commits us to engaging with reality and also to unmasking the contradictions that characterize personal and social life in the contemporary world.
4: La vita personale e sociale del mondo contemporaneo.
3: He cited various examples of this in our current societies, such as technological and scientific progress that only benefits some people, or a great abundance of wealth, resources, and economic power, which, however, still leaves many in poverty, or the inability to renounce selfish consumption, or the illusion that war is an effective means of building peace.
4: In our own day, marked by profound change and much injustice, each of us then is called to play our part in welcoming and listening to the deepest questions and longings of the human heart, making present to all the merciful love of Christ our Savior.
3: The Pope also cited his predecessor, Pope St. John XXIII, who in his opening address of the Second Vatican Council in 1962 emphasized that at any moment in history, one must see the mysterious plans of divine providence, which are brought to fulfillment in due course through the work of men. Pope Leo explained that the promulgation of Gaudium et Spes recognized in this an essential element of the nature of the Church, which is that as Jesus Christ, by becoming incarnate, chooses to share our life, so too he calls the Church to become involved in the same way with humanity. I'm Isabella De Carvalho.
1: And a magazine that's been published for more than 200 years is stopping its print edition. The Saturday Evening Post has been in publication since 1821 and is legendary for its iconic cover illustrations by Norman Rockwell. This week, the publisher of the Post issued a letter to subscribers saying the magazine's January issue will be its last printed edition, and that future issues will be online only. Publisher Joan Servais says the decision to stop printing was due to rising production costs, declining advertising revenue, and shifting reader habits. She said archives of the Post, including the Rockwell images, will be preserved online.
0: Wow. End of an era.
1: It's a real bummer.
0: End of an era. So, I mean, the decline of print hits me in a lot of different ways. But it hits me in a specific kind of way, periodical print, when I go to, like, the doctor's office.
1: Mm-hmm.
0: And I look around and I'm like, these are the magazines that have survived the digital apocalypse? Golf Digest? Better Homes and Gardens? That's who made it through the fire?
1: I know. But do people even look at those anymore? Like, I look around in a doctor's office or, in my case, the orthodontist office, and everybody's looking at their phones.
0: Oh, well, maybe so. Maybe so, except for the kids, the little kids.
1: Yeah, my kids run
0: I'm just
1: for
0: like,
1: the kid books.
0: If you ask me, like, what is the cultural thing that is going to survive?
1: Golf Digest. Neat.
0: People Magazine is going to survive. How, Anna Mitchell?
1: I don't know, Matt.
0: How?
1: I don't know, Matt.
0: This is when you and I are trying to offer something valuable to the culture, and everything's going to blow up, and People Magazine will still be coming out.
1: Oh, like
0: how?
1: A cockroach. No. I don't know. Today is Thursday, September the 3rd, the feast of Pope St. Gregory the Great. Pray for us. Dr. John Bergsma back with us now on the Sunrise Morning Show. He's author and illustrator of Bible Basics for Catholics, New Testament Basics for Catholics, Psalm Basics for Catholics, Love Basics for Catholics, among a bunch of other books. Good morning, Doc.
5: Good morning, Anna.
1: So we're going to spend a couple of segments together preparing for the Feast of the Exaltation of the Holy Cross, which takes place on September 14th. And the gospel that day is the famous conversation in John chapter 3 between Jesus and Nicodemus, who comes by night after the cleansing of the temple. And before we get to reading it, Is the cleansing of the temple a significant point of context for this conversation?
5: Well, absolutely, Anna, because it announces Jesus' authority over the temple. There's nothing greater than the temple except the one who's worshipped there. So the fact that he exercises that authority is pointing to his divinity, as well as the fact that we have that reference to his body being a temple in John 2:21. You know, he says, destroy this temple, I will raise it up, which is anticipating the cross, right? And we're talking about the cross, so we've just gotten an allusion to his

0: of the cleansing of the temple. It says, now when he was in Jerusalem at the Passover feast, many believed in his name when they saw the signs which he did, which Nicodemus is going to ask him about. But and then it says, Jesus did not trust himself to them because he knew all men and needed no one to bear witness of man, for he himself knew what was in man. Now, there was a man of the Pharisees named Nicodemus, a ruler of the Jews. This man came to Jesus by night and said to him, Rabbi, we know that you are a teacher come from God, for no one can do these signs that you do. Is John trying to say something about Nicodemus here?
1: Yeah, Nicodemus is essentially a senator. You know, he's got his family. We know this from external sources, but he is a very wealthy Pharisee family, and they basically had a perennial seat on the Sanhedrin, you know, the Jewish Senate. So he's a nationally known figure, right? But all that means nothing, right? Because he's just a man, essentially.
0: Wow. Yeah.
1: And he might have all the political and social power, but nothing compared to the spiritual power of our Lord.
0: I'd be interested to know what the original language is there and like how that got translated. But that's neither here nor there. Maybe you can do that research on my behalf at some point in your studies one day, Dr. Bergsma. But anyway, let's get to this conversation. So they're talking about being born of water and the Spirit. Nicodemus can't wrap his head around it. He says, how can this be? They're talking about being born anew, et cetera, et cetera. Jesus answers him, are you a teacher of Israel and yet you do not understand this? Truly, truly, I say to you, we speak of what we know and bear witness to what we have seen, but you do not receive our testimony. If I have told you earthly things and you do not believe, how can you believe if I tell you heavenly things? No one has ascended into heaven but he who descended from heaven, the Son of Man. And as Moses lifted up the serpent in the wilderness, so must the Son of Man be lifted up, that whoever believes in him may have eternal life. And then, of course, the famous John 3:16, for God so loved the world that he gave his only begotten Son, that whoever believes in him should not perish, but have eternal life, and goes on from there. But this point about Moses lifting up the serpent in the wilderness, where does that come from?
1: Sure, Anna, that comes from Numbers 21. That is when the people of Israel are moving from Sinai through the desert. You know, we know the 40 years in the desert, and they're getting close to the plains of Moab, which is the area across the Jordan from which they're going to cross the Jordan and, you know, the whole thing with Jericho and eventually possess the land. But as they're approaching that point, Anna, there's yet another big rebellion, of which there are 10 major ones in the book of Numbers. They rebel against God. They rebel against Moses. And as a punishment, God sends these, they're called seraph serpents, burning serpents, probably because their bite burned, hurt pretty bad. And they go among the people as a discipline, as a punishment for their rebellion. The people are bitten. They're in danger of dying. Moses makes a bronze image of a serpent, raises it up on a pole, and God permits that all who look at this bronze serpent were cured of their serpent wounds. And so that ancient image becomes a type, an anticipation of Jesus lifted up on the cross. Very curious, very counterintuitive. But dramatic nonetheless.
0: Yeah, why would God choose a serpent, a seraph serpent?
1: Yes, because the serpent is a symbol of evil, and it's this great, to me, you know, this is my interpretation, it's counterintuitive, but the very act of evil is transformed by God into salvation, and ultimately when we look at a crucifix, it's the most evil thing that's happened on the earth, that we put to death the perfectly innocent Son of God. So, like, why would that be salvific? And yet it's this mystery of God, this paradox of God, that by receiving all the evil that that this world had to give, God neutralizes it, he defangs it, he detoxifies it, And

0: that becomes the source of our salvation.
1: Doesn't it say somewhere that Jesus became sin for us?
0: St. Paul says that, right. He made him who had no sin to be sin for us.
1: Wow.
0: And that also expresses, this paradox that they're grappling with for this great feast.
1: That we might become the righteousness of God, or something along those lines. Wow.
0: It's beautiful.
1: It is. Wow. Well, we've been talking to Dr. John Bergsma. You can find him linked at sunrisemorningshow.com. Can we talk about the cross again next week, Doc?
0: I'd love to.
1: Excellent. I look forward to it. All right, it's 17 past. We're back right after this.
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1: President Trump has signed a stopgap funding bill to temporarily prevent a government shutdown through the November midterms and into December. Christian schools in Jerusalem are resuming classes after Israel reversed a decision denying entry to more than 70 teachers and staff from the West Bank. And Pope Leo, at his general audience yesterday, began to reflect on the Vatican II Constitution, Gaudium et Spes.
4: News at the top and bottom of each hour, every weekday morning here on the Sunrise Morning Show. It's always great to have you along wherever you happen to be listening across the network. Some of you are listening perhaps on your way to school. Good morning. Perhaps those of you who are heading to school are trying to figure out what we're going to have for dinner. And maybe to appease you, your mother gets a box of mac and cheese out of the pantry. And she's not happy with it. She's not proud of it. But you have poor and impoverished tastes. Well, children, listen up. Rita Heikenfeld is about to take you to the mountain.
1: Take you to the next level.
4: In regard to mac and cheese. That's coming up here
1: to
4: after
1: the heights,
4: break.
1: Really.
4: To the heights. Duke in Altum. To the depths. I don't know. Who knows? At any rate, you gotta up your mac and cheese game, kids. That's what I'm trying to tell you.
1: Basically.
4: So listen and tell your mother that this is what you want for dinner. Whatever Rita Heikenfeld's got coming up for next.
1: Exactly.
4: It's 21 past.
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8: This is Father Rob Jack with the Heart of St. Paul. When we go by a business and see the words under new management, we expect that there are things that are going to be different there. There are going to be new faces and fresh ideas and a new beginning. Paul recognizes that this is what happens through baptism in Jesus Christ. He writes in the second letter to Corinthians chapter 5, "From now on, therefore, we regard no one from a human point of view. Even though we once regarded Christ from a human point of view, we regard him thus no longer. Therefore, if anyone is in Christ, he is a new creation. The old has passed away. Behold, the new has come." Paul's insight is that the life, death, and resurrection of Jesus Christ has changed the meaning and destiny of the whole world. The cosmos is under new management. God has given back in Christ what we had lost through sin. And he not only gives it back, he elevates men and women to the unheard dignity of the sons and daughters of God. Death now marks the beginning of everlasting life. A world that previously offered despair now offers hope. The division brought about at the Tower of Babel has been destroyed by the power of the Holy Spirit, which speaks the common language of grace every person is capable of hearing if they are willing to listen to it. And we hear this from the heart of St. Paul.
4: The Sunrise Morning Show continues. We're always glad to catch up each week with Rita Heikenfeld from AboutEating.com, who's always looking at various foods and practices in the Bible and coming up with great recipes to share with our families, because it's not just about the food you make, it's about the people you eat it with. Rita, good morning.
9: Well, isn't that the truth? That sure is.
4: Well, we're going to talk a little bit about kids and who they eat with. It was not like in the early days of Jesus rolling around in Galilee, or in the centuries leading up to him, that people would send their kids out with their Noah's Ark lunchbox to the corner of Galilee and Vine to catch the bus, and go to school. It was a little bit of a different scene back then, wasn't it?
9: Yeah, you think of in the Old Testament, there's so many references regarding about how people felt about education, especially religious training with the kids. And we know that one of the primary purposes of education among the Jews, Matt, was the learning of and obedience to the law of God and for the little ones. And then, of course, the secondary purpose in educating the young, both boys and girls, practical lessons for everyday life. And that meant basically a trade for the male. And then for the females, very traditional care and feeding of the household, the sewing, the cooking, the cleaning. And when I think of the males, I think of Jesus apprenticing under Joseph for carpentry, along with the religious lessons. Then I think of the Blessed Virgin, think of her just like we all did, learning from her mom and relatives, not only all about the dietary laws, but, how to make a home ready, even for special holidays and Sabbath. And then the important skills like making clothes and homemade remedies and all that. But the kids still had to be educated, and you know what? Supper still had to be made.
4: That's right. So I'm thinking about what kind of homeschool situation would have been going on with the Holy Family, and I think the three main classes would have probably been religion, wood shop, and home ec. I mean, that's basically
9: that's it.
4: this is kind of an interesting thing. We do see, in the case of like St. Paul, who was in training to be a Pharisee, that he trained and studied over under Gamaliel. And this was like a big, kind of academic thing. Or, you look at Luke's gospel. Luke was a doctor. And if you ask a guy like Dr. John Bergsma about Luke's gospel, he'll tell you that Luke has got some of the best and most precise Greek of any of the New Testament writers, because that was his training. So there were always ways to do this, but for a lot of people, they would not have necessarily had the kind of education that is available widely today. Now, that being said, when kids come home from school, day's been crazy, people are hungry, and a lot of people go weeknight mac and cheese. But I'm telling you, Rita, there are a lot of people who settle when it comes to mac and cheese, and they don't have to settle, do they?
9: Oh, my goodness. Well, I'm probably one of the settlers. I don't vary mine that much. I grew up with a mom who cooked it in a big black, basically a kettle for our large family. The pasta, the macaroni was boiled. Then she'd put it in a pot with some milk and some chunks of shredded cheddar, salt and pepper, and oh my gosh, just delicious. But now you and Annie have gone full tilt, and I know Annie does a baked version and not only uses chunks of cheese, but bread, some toasted bread chunks too. Sounds delicious. And you, Matt, before we get into my recipe, I don't think you've ever made just a normal mac and cheese, have you?
4: Well, you know, sometimes we'll get to Costco and you know, we'll get some of those boxes just for if we're in a rush or, you know, things are going crazy. And it is funny that they do have the Annie's mac and cheese like that they sell. But that is has no relation whatsoever to Anna Mitchell. Just want to make that very clear. But that being said, you know, when we are trying to figure out something good to bring, sometimes I'll assign my son, hey, man, you're making high-end mac and cheese. And he loves it, man, because you grate your own cheese for it. It's like a job. It's the payoff is incredible. You make a nice roux for it. And you could do, I mean, the base recipe I'm looking for you, it's like a, it looks like a baked mac and cheese that you don't bake. And it looks to me like you could dress this up in a number of different ways.
9: Oh, yeah, you could. So let's just go over it. And for Frank and just Frank and me, I do this recipe, and you can double it. I'll cook about 8 ounces of macaroni or any other short pasta, and you just cook it and then drain it and return it to the pan. But while it's cooking, you make a roux, what you just said. Melt 3 tablespoons of butter and then whisk in 3 tablespoons of flour until no lumps remain. Takes a couple minutes. Then I'll just pour in some milk, a good 2 cups. And I use whole milk, and you got to whisk it constantly. I'm sure you told your son this.
4: It's you can't let
9: nice
4: that stuff burn
9: smooth.
4: On the bottom. No.
9: Oh, you know, that's a good point. And that's one of the reasons you add it slow, so you can incorporate that milk without it getting too lumpy. And once it's smooth, you just turn the heat down a little bit and simmer it, stirring it fairly frequently until the sauce thickens a bit. Then I take all that off of the stove because then I'm going to add some cheese. I like to add about 8 ounces of cheddar, about 2 cups or so. And I like to add a couple tablespoons of Parmesan and a squirt or two of Dijon and Worcestershire sauce.
4: Absolutely. Dijon and Worcestershire push it over the cliff.
9: You think? Because when I grew up, that was not in the mac and cheese. But I like that. And a little bit of salt and pepper.
4: Some character, yeah.
9: Yeah, just a little bit other than just the cheesy flavor. And you just mix all that up, serve it up, and it is delicious. And go from there with the add-ins.
4: Absolutely. I was joking about, Old Bay would be a very easy add-in. Or any kind of sort of a seasoning salt or whatever you have in the mix. The thing is once you got a good base, and this is an excellent base, you can do all kinds of fun stuff with it.
9: Yep, you sure can.
4: Well, I imagine that you'd be getting some emails from people who are going to tell you how they tweak this kind of a recipe. And people can find Rita by going to abouteating.com. We've got the recipe for her weeknight mac and cheese. Kids, you can ask for this, but you should make it. It's at abouteating.com. sunrisemorningshow.com is where you find the link. Have a good morning, Rita. We'll talk to you soon.
9: Yep, next week, Matt.
4: All right, half past the hour. Here's Anna with news.
1: Good morning. President Trump has signed a stopgap funding bill to temporarily prevent a government shutdown. The measure, which funds federal agencies through the midterms and into early December, cleared the Senate 90-6 and the House 370-48. It's a strong showing of bipartisan urgency happening weeks ahead of the September 30th deadline. But the new timeline does set up another year-end fight over funding. The only U.S. oil company operating in Venezuela says it plans to double its oil production in the country over the next 5 years. Mark Mayfield reports.
10: Chevron confirmed on Wednesday that it plans to invest another $7 billion in Venezuela, increasing its oil production to about 600,000 barrels a day. The news comes after President Trump announced a deal last week to create a business partnership that would control Venezuelan oil fields containing about 65 billion barrels of petroleum. Chevron CEO Mike Wirth said, "We are strengthening a portfolio that we believe can deliver attractive low-cost oil growth and support the U.S. energy supply." I'm Mark Mayfield.
1: As gas prices continue to rise, President Trump says he's warned oil executives about price gouging. Speaking to reporters in the Oval Office, he said he warned retailers in a meeting earlier this week and told them he wants the retail prices to come down. AAA reports the average price for a gallon of regular gas nationwide is at $4.12, which is nearly a dollar more than a year ago. Christian schools in Jerusalem are resuming classes after Israel reversed a decision denying entry to more than 70 teachers and staff from the West Bank. 15 schools serving nearly 10,000 students closed Tuesday in protest, delaying the start of the academic year by a day. School officials said the permit denials came without notice and left them unable to prepare for the school year. Israeli authorities did agree to reverse the decision after the protest and approved the permits for this year. Pope Leo began to reflect on Gaudium et Spes as he continued his general audience catechesis series on the Vatican II documents. He said the pastoral constitution, quote, recalled the church to an ongoing commitment to conversion, to bear witness that she is not motivated by earthly ambition, but seeks a solitary goal to carry forward the work of Christ under the lead of the befriending spirit. From Vatican Radio, Isabella de Carvalho reports.
11: The church must leave behind all passivity and indifference in the face of current events, history, and people's lives, especially in the face of the rapid and profound changes we are experiencing today. He insisted how we cannot be unengaged spectators, but rather we must listen with our hearts, allow ourselves to be challenged, and become involved. With Christ and sustained by the power of his Spirit, he continued, believers are called to take on the burdens of their brothers and sisters, especially those who are crushed by injustice, discrimination, and violence.
12: La condivisione cristiana.
11: Christian solidarity commits us to engaging with reality and also to unmasking the contradictions that characterize personal and social life in the contemporary world.
12: La vita personale e sociale del mondo contemporaneo.
11: He cited various examples of this in our current societies, such as technological and scientific progress that only benefits some people, or a great abundance of wealth, resources, and economic power, which, however, still leaves many in poverty, or the inability to renounce selfish consumption, or the illusion that war is an effective means of building peace.
12: In our own day, marked by profound change and much injustice, each of us then is called to play our part in welcoming and listening to the deepest questions and longings of the human heart, making present to all the merciful love of Christ our Savior.
11: The Pope also cited his predecessor, Pope St. John XXIII, who in his opening address of the Second Vatican Council in 1962 emphasized that at any moment in history, one must see the mysterious plans of divine providence, which are brought to fulfillment in due course through the work of men. Pope Leo explained that the promulgation of Gaudium et Spes recognized in this an essential element of the nature of the Church, which is that as Jesus Christ, by becoming incarnate, chooses to share our life, so too he calls the Church to become involved in the same way with humanity. I'm Isabella de Carvalho.
1: That's the news. It's 35 past.
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13: A meditation from St. Augustine's Confessions. Late have I loved you, O beauty ever ancient, ever new. Late have I loved you. You were within me, but I was outside, and it was there that I searched for you. In my unloveliness, I plunged into the lovely things which you created. You were with me, but I was not with you. created things kept me from you. Yet if they had not been in you, they would have been not at all. You called, you shouted, and you broke through my deafness. You flashed, you shone, and you dispelled my blindness. You breathed your fragrance on me. I drew in breath, and now I pant for you. I have tasted you, now I hunger and thirst for more. You touched me, and I burned for your peace. For Sacred Heart Radio, this is Father Mark Watkins, pastor of St. Lawrence.
4: 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Pray for us. We are a production of Sacred Heart Radio out of Cincinnati and come to you through the EWTN Global Catholic Radio Network. 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Or perhaps you are out on a run or a walk with the dog or coming home from work because you worked all night. 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Hit us with a note at sunrisemorningshow.com. And I've been starting to do on our Facebook page where you can link directly there from there to the feed of the show so that if you want to just do a simple share on Facebook, you can help point your friends to good Catholic radio.
1: And that would be super helpful.
4: That would be super helpful to us because, we can only tell so many people. You got to tell some other people.
1: Exactly.
4: But
1: especially people driving to school.
4: That's right.
1: In my opinion, I can't think of a better thing to be listening to.
4: I agree.
1: That's just my opinion.
4: I agree. It's just one woman's opinion.
1: Just one woman's opinion.
4: Speaking of people's opinions and the internet, Anna Mitchell.
1: Oh, boy.
4: How's that for a segue?
1: So I think we have Gary on the line.
4: speaking of people's opinions and the internet, I have something I want to talk to you about next hour, Anna Mitchell.
1: Oh, I can't wait.
4: Around this time next hour, I have something I want
1: folks
4: to talk to you about.
1: Then
4: there's a Protestant opinion out there
1: for you
4: that we've been dealing with internally at the Coming Home Network, and I want to share with you some thoughts. But I'll have to save it for next hour.
1: Download our app, folks. You can listen live. Matt has thoughts.
4: Gary Machuda now joining us. He's the author of Messiah, Old Testament Prophecies Fulfilled in Christ. We've been going through it together. Gary, good morning.
14: Morning, Matt.
4: Okay, so we're going to look at Psalm 45 today. There are a bunch of different genres of psalms. There's psalms of lament, psalms of praise, and then there's these things called royal psalms, which are psalms about the Davidic kingdom. But I'm going to ask a question at the beginning that we usually ask at the end of this, which is, did people before the coming of Christ generally think of Psalm 45 as a prophecy of the Messiah?
14: Yeah, they did. We find it not only in rabbinic sources, but also in Christian sources. For example, the Epistle of Hebrews quotes this particular psalm to prove that Jesus is greater than an angel.
4: Okay, and he indeed is. But this has got some interesting stuff in it. I mean, there's no way for us to go through everything that's going on in Psalm 45.
14: Yeah.
4: Suffice to say this, most of the royal psalms are actually about David or about somebody related to David. How is Psalm 45 different than that?
14: Well, it's very interesting. There is a line in this particular psalm that's a bit troubling. In verse 6, it says, "Your throne, O God, lasts forever and ever." Now, you would think he's talking about God, right? I mean, God's throne in heaven, right? But he's not. He's talking about this Davidic king, and this is a wedding psalm of all things, too. So it's very clear that the king's throne, the king who is on earth, and if you continue reading, you see very clearly he's talking about the earthly king, that he's called God, right, explicitly. And this is the plain reading you see in Hebrew. It's the same thing in the Greek translation known as the Septuagint and the Syriac Peshitta in the Latin. They all get it right. It's your throne, O God, is forever and ever. And what's interesting, Matt, if you look at modern translations, they're uncomfortable with this because it sounds kind of like the Trinity because, well, if this king is called God and yet later on it says, And yet God, your God, anointed you with oil. So you have the king who's called God, and then you have God being spoken of as if a different person is doing something to the king. And so you find, especially in Jewish translations, they'll have things like the throne is given of God, or your throne, oh God, is in heaven forever and ever. Even some Christians, normal Christian translations, your throne is like God's throne, right? Because they want to avoid this really uncomfortable Trinitarian expression, if you will, and try to find some way to make it less less offensive or less, what do I want to say, controversial, I guess,
4: yeah,
14: to other people's ears.
4: Yeah, it is an interesting kind of there's a lot going on here. Yeah. You know, this is also, well, I mean, I hardly know where to get into this. So there's some things that are said about this king that you can sort of pin some of the other royal psalms. Oh, like this is talking about David. But this particular king that's being talked about doesn't seem to be any of the kings that we know about in the scriptural record.
14: No, in fact, the wedding, you know, who's the bride in this particular wedding psalm? And the bride is identified as the daughter of Tyre. But
4: which applies to none of the wives of any of the kings of Israel or Judah.
14: Exactly. Exactly. So who is this? And the strange thing is the daughter of Tyre is going to bow down and call the king Lord, okay, which isn't actually that out of place in Scripture. Sometimes husbands are called Lord, and sometimes people bow down just out of reverence. But what's really strange, Matt, is in verse 17, it says, I will cause your name to be celebrated in all generations. Therefore, the peoples will praise you forever and ever. And this idea of causing your name to be celebrated in all nations, when it's used in a positive sense, is exclusively for God. And also the idea of all the nations praising him forever and ever, that's another thing that points to divinity.
4: Yeah. Okay. Well, now we get into this this other thing as well, because we've talked a little bit about the Messiah ben Joseph and the Messiah ben Judah thing before. The idea of, like, people kind of trying to reconcile these ideas of, like, who is the Messiah? Is he more like a Judah guy or more like a Joseph guy? How does that come into play with this particular psalm?
14: Yeah, well, you know, Seth Postel has a really interesting idea, and this is something that's in the scholarship, is that the 150 psalms aren't just randomly put together, but they're stitched together in a certain order. And that this order has a story to tell. And what he points out, and it's true, I was reading this before we came on the air, Psalm 42 through 44 tells a story that there's these two big difficulties going on. One is that Judah's failure in battle, that God doesn't seem to be showing up on the battlefield for Judah, so they're having all these battlefield loss. The other thing is that the psalmist is mourning the distance from the divine presence, that God is no longer close to them, no longer with them, that they can't go to the holy mount of the Lord. And then when you hit this particular psalm, Psalm 45, the whole tenor changes from one of mourning and lament to joyful. And those two tensions are resolved. First, now they have this glorious king who will be victorious, which fits with this idea of the Messiah, Ben David, the conquering king, right? But also that tension or the difficulty of distance from God's presence is also resolved, because not only is the conquering king with us, but the conquering king is God himself. And so that's why as we read through this marital psalm, right, this wedding, Christians see it as the wedding between Christ and the church, right? The king and his bride. And so that tension is ultimately resolved in this messianic psalm.
4: Yeah, we only scratched the surface of the stuff that you've got to point out about all the unique ways in which Psalm 45 is messianic. And it really gets into some of the nuances of what people were expecting in the Messiah. There are a lot of people kind of wondering what kind of Messiah will this be? And this is one of the clues to sort of unlock it. So check out Gary's book. It's called Messiah, Old Testament Prophecies Fulfilled in Christ. We've got hands-on apologetics linked as well. Gary, thanks as always for a great conversation. We'll talk to you again soon.
14: All right, Matt. Thanks a lot.
4: All right. It is 14 till. Courtney Brown joins us next.
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1: President Trump has signed a stopgap funding bill, which will temporarily prevent a government shutdown through the midterms up to December 11th. Christian schools in Jerusalem are resuming classes after Israel reversed a decision denying entry to more than 70 teachers and staff from the West Bank. And Pope Leo began to reflect on the Vatican II Constitution, Gaudium et Spes, as he continued his General Audience Catechesis series on the documents of Vatican II yesterday. You can hear news at the top and bottom of each hour right here on the Sunrise Morning Show. Back with us now on the Sunrise Morning Show is Courtney Brown, Executive Director of the Ruah Woods Institute. You can find their K through 12 Theology of the Body curriculum at ruahwoodsinstitute.org. Good morning, Courtney.
18: Good morning.
1: So we are going to discuss what is perhaps the most famous homily given by Pope St. John Paul II, which also happens to be, I believe, his first homily of his rather lengthy pontificate, the famous passage about be not, well, the famous homily where he repeats, do not be afraid. And the reason we're talking about this is because the gospel for today, which is Thursday of the 22nd week in ordinary time, is the passage in which Jesus says, do not be afraid, coming as the apostles have been out fishing all night and they catch nothing. So then Jesus says, put out into deep water and lower your nets for a catch. And they catch this great number of fish. And then Peter falls to his knees and says, depart from me, Lord, for I am a sinful man. For astonishment at the catch of fish they had made seized him and all those with him. And likewise, James and John, the sons of Zebedee, who were partners of Simon. Jesus said to Simon, do not be afraid. From now on, you will be catching men. How does John Paul II reflect on this?
18: Yeah, so this is a passage this morning when I read that, do not be afraid. This, that, I know people have probably heard this before, that the idea of fear is kind of a ubiquitous thing, to do not be afraid, from all of other religions as well. And that someone had said that, I think it says in the Bible 365 times, and that is a beautiful expression. But be it that it's St. Pope Gregory the Great, feast day, I was just drawn to JP2's, that expression where he says, do not be afraid, in his first homily. And in that context, what JP2 starts that homily with was actually Peter's confession to Jesus that you are the Son of the living God. And Jesus affirms Peter and says, this is not flesh and blood, did not reveal this to you. This is from the Father. So right out of the gate, John Paul II in his pontificate reflects on who Peter is and the power of Christ that compelled him to say, you are the Son of the living God, from which I'm going to build my church. From that proclamation is the power of what our church stands on, is that he is the Son of the living God, the Christ who has come to save us. So JP2 reflects in the beginning of that homily specifically on that particular expression given by Peter, and he's called to go into Rome. And he also talks about this literary piece where it speaks about how Peter may have been afraid, may have not have wanted to stay in Rome, may have wanted to leave because of the persecution under Nero. But Christ, Peter in this literary tradition says to Christ, why, where are you going? And he goes, I'm going back to be crucified again, which was to lead Peter into Rome and where Peter stayed, and he was crucified himself. So John Paul II then reflects on fear within himself to take on this humbling approach to become a successor of Peter, which then leads into this idea of teaching, his catechetical teaching on the power of Christ. Hence, when you really read it, and this comes from the fifth paragraph in his homily, and this is what he says, if you don't mind if I read it.
4: Please.
18: Brothers and sisters, do not be afraid to welcome Christ and accept his power. So this do not be afraid isn't something he's calling us to reflect on. We got to overcome our own fear. He's actually calling us to reflect on the power of Christ. Help the Pope and all those who wish to serve Christ and with Christ's power to serve the human person and the whole of humankind. Do not be afraid. Open wide the doors for Christ. To his saving power, open the boundaries of the states, economic, political systems, the vast fields of culture, civilization, development. Do not be afraid. Christ knows what is in man. He alone knows it. So often today, man does not know what is within him in the depths of his mind and heart. So often he is uncertain about the meaning of his life on this earth. He is assailed by doubt, a doubt which turns into despair. We ask you, therefore, we beg you with humility and trust, let Christ speak to man, and he alone has the words of life and, yes, eternal life. So that whole do not be afraid centers on our reflection and allowing the power of Christ within our own hearts to reveal to us what's within. It's a very beautiful, just a short snippet of a beautiful homily that he lays out. But Christ, right out of the gate, Pope John Paul II is proclaiming Christ crucified. The power of Christ is not in a forced authority, but in truth and in love. That's Christ's power that comes within us. And we should not be afraid to open our doors of our hearts to allow Christ's power within it. So that's JP2's pontificate. He's an apostle on human love, and this is the source of love right out of the gate, you know, allowing Christ to love us, you know.
1: Yeah, and catching men in the midst of it. I love this line about, you know, to his saving power, open the boundaries of states, economic and political systems, the vast fields of culture, civilization, and development. Do not be afraid. Thinking about that in light of Pope St. Gregory the Great,
18: yeah.
1: I was talking earlier in the show, Courtney, about how incredible his decision to send Augustine of Canterbury
18: to
1: England and what effect that had, first of all, within his lifetime, seeing the conversion of pagan England, but then after his lifetime, the successors of those original monks leaving England and converting all of Europe. And then you look at that in light of John Paul II and the fall of communism. I mean, when you open wide the doors of Christ and allow the power of Christ to work through you, you can overthrow governments.
18: Yes. Newt Gingrich, real quick, when he did his documentary on JP2 and the fall of communism, Ronald Reagan attributed that to JP2.
1: Absolutely.
18: In Poland. So.
1: I have no doubt. No doubt whatsoever. The saving power of Christ working through men who have the confidence to accept his power, who are not afraid. It's incredible. We've been talking to Courtney Brown. You can find Roy Woods linked at sunrisemorningshow.com. Courtney, thank you.
18: Thank you.
1: All right, that'll do it for this national edition of the Sunrise Morning Show. May God bless you and keep you and grant you his peace.
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24: This is Dale Alquist. When G.K. Chesterton was asked why he became Catholic, he said, "To get rid of my sins. Only the Catholic Church can do that." He said that when a man steps out of the confessional, he's 5 minutes old, and his whole life has just started over again. When we confess our sins, our souls are wiped clean. We get to start all over again.
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26: St. John the Baptist wasn't killed because he refused to bow to some pagan god. Herod, who had John beheaded, didn't care that much about religion. St. John ultimately lost his head because he wouldn't keep quiet. And more specifically, he wouldn't stop challenging Herod and his wife to leave their sins of the flesh. When we challenge people directly and clearly about sin, it can make them angry. When we simply call a sin what it is, that can make people angry too. But sometimes, that's exactly what God is calling us to do. And it's what love demands of us. I'm not saying we're supposed to challenge people all the time when we see them in sin or doing something immoral. Sometimes silence is wise. Sometimes we need to build up a friendship before we can earn the right to be heard. But when those times come where God is calling us to speak with clarity, we can either play it safe and keep silent or be saints. We don't get to be both. St. John the Baptist, pray for us. This is Chris Stefanik from RealLifeCatholic.com on EWTN Radio.
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28: That we pray together is a powerful prayer. So please pray together with me our EWTN family prayer. Today we pray for those with epilepsy. Most Holy Trinity, we worship and trust in you who always hear the cry of the poor. We beg you to bring physical healing to those who suffer with epilepsy, for this illness causes them much suffering and anguish. We know that you turn all things to good. Help them, even in their affliction, to have trust in you. Bring them medical solutions to their problems, and through their pain, a deep union with you, who lives and reigns, God, forever and ever. Amen.

0: Behold the Lamb of God, who takes away the sins of the world. 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Do this in memory of me.
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acknowledge our sins and so prepare ourselves to celebrate the sacred mysteries. I confess to Almighty God and to you, my brothers and sisters, that I have greatly sinned in my thoughts and in my words, in what I have done and in what I have failed to do, through my most grievous fault. Therefore, I ask Blessed Mary, Ever Virgin, all the angels and saints, and you, my brothers and sisters, to pray for me to the Lord our God. May Almighty God have mercy on us, forgive us our sins, and bring

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O God, who care for your people with gentleness and rule them in love, through the intercession of Pope St. Gregory, endow, we pray, with the spirit of wisdom, those to whom you have given authority to govern, that the flourishing of a holy flock may become the eternal joy of the shepherds. Through our Lord Jesus Christ, your Son, who lives and reigns with you in the unity of the Holy Spirit,

reading from the first letter of St. Paul to the Corinthians. Brothers and sisters, let no one deceive himself. If anyone among you considers himself wise in this age, let him become a fool so as to become wise. For the wisdom of this world is foolishness in the eyes of God. For it is written, God catches the wise in their own ruses. And again, the Lord knows the thoughts of the wise, that they are vain. So let no one boast about human beings, for everything belongs to you. Paul, or Apollos, or Cephas, or the world, or life, or death, or the present, or the future, all belong to you. And you to Christ, and Christ to God. Verbum Domini. To the Lord belongs the earth and all that fills it. The Lord's are the earth and its fullness. The world and those who dwell in it, for he founded it upon the seas and established it upon the rivers. Who can ascend the mountain of the Lord, or who may stand in his holy place? He whose hands are sinless, whose heart is clean, who desires not what is vain. He shall receive a blessing from the Lord, a reward from God his Savior. Such is the race that seeks for him, that seeks the face of the God of Jacob. To the Lord.

While the crowd was pressing in on Jesus and listening to the word of God, he was standing by the lake of Gennesaret. He saw two boats there alongside the lake. The fishermen had disembarked and were washing their nets. Getting into one of the boats, the one belonging to Simon, he asked him to put out a short distance from the shore. Then he sat down and taught the crowds from the boat. After he had finished speaking, he said to Simon, "Put out into deep water and lower your nets for a catch." Simon said in reply, "Master, we have worked hard all night and have caught nothing, but at your command I will lower the nets." When they had done

Master, we have worked hard all night and have caught nothing. It's not hard to imagine the exhaustion and perhaps the discouragement that Peter was experiencing when the Lord told him to put out into deep water and to lower his nets for a catch. And naturally speaking, while the odds were probably very low to catch anything on this additional attempt, Peter did what the Lord asked him. At your command, I will lower the nets. And they brought in so many fish that the nets were tearing. Perhaps we've heard the Lord calling or prompting us to do something, but we hesitate because we're tired, we're discouraged. We can learn from Peter's example as he listened to the Lord's prompting and acted on it, even in the midst of discouraging past results. So when we trust more in the Lord than in our own strength, and we're willing to act on his promptings that he gives us, that we become witnesses of the great things that he desires to do in our lives. Or perhaps we failed or did not accomplish much on our own. Without Christ, with Christ, we will be fruitful in his timing. And when it seems like we have little to show for what we've done, we must be willing to still go out into the deep for God. And when he's ready, we will bring in a catch for him. We're called like Peter to say, Lord, at your word, I'll lower the nets. So we also learn from Peter's humility in this gospel account. He humbled himself before the Lord. We're reminded that he was a professional fisherman. This is what he did for a living. He knows what he's doing when it comes to fishing. So this is a test that the Lord is giving him when he gets into Peter's boat and tells him to put out into the deep and to lower his nets. By the way, we're told, St. Luke gives us that detail, that they were already washing their nets. They had already firmly decided they were done, and they're professionals. The Lord's testing them, go out, do it one more time, lower your nets for a catch. So Peter, despite his own expertise and the fact that he had already determined to be done for the day, he follows the Lord's prompting. And after the amazing catch of fish, St. Luke tells us that Peter and the others were seized with astonishment at what had just happened. So Peter became very well aware of his own weakness and his frailty in the presence of the Lord, who is the source of all holiness, is the source of all power. He's the Word made flesh, and all things are made through him. At his command, everything that exists came into being. And so in this particular instance, we see the power of the voice of the Lord, the Lord's command. Right, interiorly, when God willed, those fish of the sea were at that exact moment, that exact location, when the nets were lowered. And again, Peter, being aware of the power of the Lord, replies, "Depart from me, Lord, I am a sinful man." And like the other miracles, this would also serve to increase and confirm the faith of Peter and the others. Just as they had cast their nets and pulled in a great number of fish with God's assistance, so in the future, they would draw in a great number of souls of men and women, and with the help of Christ and his grace, bring them into the boat, bring them into the church on the way to the harbor of heaven. And so like Peter, it's good for us also to be aware of how weak we really are apart from the Lord. Apart from him, we can do nothing. At the same time, not to get discouraged. Because we also often see that Christ calls those who recognize their own weakness and their own sinfulness before the Lord. So contrition for our sins and humility of heart are two characteristics of one who follows the Lord. And we recall the Lord's teaching that he will exalt the humble and humble those who exalt themselves. We're also reminded that in all of our undertakings, nothing can grow or bear fruit without God's permission or his blessing it. One final point from the gospel is that we see the effect and the power of the Lord's call in the lives of these apostles. St. Luke writes in the very last line of today's gospel that everything that after this event, when they brought their boats to the shore, they left everything and followed the Lord. So following Christ involves a certain detachment from the things of this world. To be willing to detach from things that are holy.

holding us back from the Lord, that are holding us back from giving our hearts totally to him. Today, we also celebrate the memorial of Pope St. Gregory the Great, who is a son of a Roman senator, and his mother, Sylvia, is a canonized saint. As a young man, Gregory was given the position of prefect of the city of Rome, but later he renounced that dignity and his wealth to embrace the life of a Benedictine monk. In fact, that when he sold off his property, he founded 7 monasteries, one of which was the one that he entered, which was his home. And he was able to spend a few years immersed in the monastic life of prayer and work as a Benedictine before he was ordained and sent by the Pope to be an ambassador at the imperial court in Constantinople, where he spent 7 years. In fact, he took some monks with him, and he started a little monastery there in the midst of his other duties. And it was a joy for him, especially when he was able to return to Rome and enter back into his home monastery. But that was short-lived, as he was elected pope at the age of 50 after the death of Pope Pelagius II. And he soon began the great work of needed reform in the church. So when abuses cropped up, he sought to address them. And he correct those who needed to be admonished. At times he would remove bishops and troublesome clergy who were causing a lot of damage and harm in the church. But he was also just as ready to encourage, to console, and counsel those in great need. One of his writings, known as the Pastoral Rule, became foundational in the formation of bishops and clergy, as it offered guidance on the selection, the life, the duties, and the practical qualities of good clerics, as they were called to care for souls and to help lead them to heaven. Right? That's the ultimate goal here, is the salvation of our souls. One of the additions that Pope Gregory made to the liturgy was to add the prayer known as the Hanc Igitur to the Roman canon. This is the short prayer in which is said, "Therefore, Lord, we pray, graciously accept this oblation of our service, that of your whole family. Order our days in your peace, and command that we be delivered from eternal damnation and counted among the flock of those you have chosen." So in this prayer, we're entrusting to the Lord your whole family. So not those of us who are just physically present here, but those, as we are reminded when we make the morning offering, we're uniting ourselves and our attentions to all the holy sacrifices, the sacrifice of the Mass offered throughout the world. Right? We're praying for all those who are uniting themselves, their intentions to the holy sacrifice of the Mass. We're also reminded in this prayer that we're not guaranteed heaven just because we have the gift of faith. Right? Deliver us from eternal damnation, which is a possibility, to be counted among the flock that you have chosen. So we desire heaven. We pray for the grace of final perseverance. Remember, Dr. Ralph Martin is here, and we're taking a course with you, and one of the most memorable homework assignments I was ever given in any course was in one of your classes, and he had us over the course of probably about 2 weeks or so, to read through the Gospel of Matthew through the lens of, he wanted us to pick out all the references, either explicit or implicit, of eternal consequences, right, to either following the Lord or not following the Lord. And then we would get together, and part of the class, we'd talk about them, we'd discuss them. I think we came up with around 70 references to eternal consequences to either following the Lord or not following him, right? So heaven and hell are both real, and again, we're reminded that when we pray the Roman canon at Mass, that we're asking the Lord, deliver us, save us. Every day we need this. Heaven is not guaranteed. So I pray for the grace of final perseverance. And besides Pope Gregory's influence in the liturgy and his promotion of chant, which we often refer to now as Gregorian chant, this doctor of the church also had a great love for sacred scripture, and he found in it a great source of spiritual nourishment. He would say, with regard to scripture, he said, "Learn the heart of God from the word of God." And he's revealing himself to us through his word. He would add that scripture is incomparably superior to every form of knowledge and science. It preaches the truth and calls to the heavenly fatherland. It turns the heart of the reader from earthly to heavenly desires. It exercises the strong by its obscurer sayings and attracts the little ones by its simple language. Familiarity with it removes distaste for it. And the more it is studied, the more it is loved. It helps the reader's mind by simple words
and raises it by heavenly meanings. It grows, if one may so speak, with the readers. For the ignorant find therein what they already know, the learned find therein always something new. Pope St. Gregory was also known for his humility, and he signed his letters with the formula that has become famous, Servus Servorum Dei, or servant of the servants of God, and it's used to this day. It's a title, one of the titles of the Holy Father. But his humility was shown by the way he lived his life. He was struck by the humility of God, who in Christ made himself our servant, and he was convinced that we ought to imitate the Lord in his humility. He would say, what is more exalted than humility? By demeaning itself very low, it is united to its creator, who dwells above the highest things. And just one final point is that Pope Gregory the Great, as many, or you could say probably all the saints, that he was no stranger to suffering. He suffered a lot. Certainly he had the mental anguish of caring for the church and all the problems that were going on. But he also suffered greatly physically. He was very often ill. He suffered from gout. And in one of his letters to Eulogius of Alexandria, he wrote about his suffering. He said, sometimes the pain is moderate, sometimes excessive, but it is never so moderate as to leave me, nor so excessive as to kill me. Hence it happens that I am daily in death and daily snatched from death. So death, the suffering made him dependent upon God, and it kept him focused on the Lord. Right? When we're suffering, we need to turn to the Lord. It's easier to turn to the Lord, to beg him for his help. So he embraced those daily crosses in life as they are a means of his sanctification. So may we learn from the example of St. Gregory the Great, and we ask his intercession today, that we may likewise have a great love for sacred scripture and seek to be daily nourished in our prayerful reading of it, and also to conform ourselves more closely to the Lord, embracing the cross and striving for humility of heart.

0: Let us offer our petitions with firm confidence, knowing that with God all things are possible.
1: That the Church may guide the people of God to that true freedom, which can only be attained through adherence to the will of our Father. We pray to the Lord.
0: Lord, hear our prayer.
1: That our Holy Father may enjoy the constant guidance and counsel of God in his undertakings for the welfare and growth of the Church. We pray to the Lord.
0: Lord, hear our prayer.
1: That world leaders will have the wisdom to see that human life is the greatest treasure, and that they may work to protect and enhance this gift. We pray to the Lord.
0: Lord, hear our prayer.
1: For the sick, the dying, the homeless, the poor, and the forgotten, that they will know their true dignity in the sight of God. We pray to the Lord.
0: Lord, hear our prayer.
1: For those who have died, that after their earthly life, they may come to share in the glory of everlasting life. We pray to the Lord.
0: Lord, hear our prayer. In your love, Lord, answer our humble prayer. Give us the grace to see what we have to do and the strength to do it. We make our prayer through Christ our Lord.
2: Amen. Amen.

Pray, brethren, that my sacrifice and yours may be acceptable to God, the Almighty Father. Grant our supplication, we pray, O Lord, that this sacrifice we present in celebration of Saint Gregory may be for our good, since through its

To you, therefore, most merciful Father, we make humble prayer and petition through Jesus Christ, your Son, our Lord, that you accept and bless these gifts, these offerings, these holy and unblemished sacrifices, which we offer you, firstly, for your holy Catholic Church. Be pleased to grant her peace, to guard, unite, and govern her throughout the whole world, together with your servant Leo, our Pope, and Stephen, our Bishop, and all those who, holding to the truth, hand on the Catholic and Apostolic faith. Remember, Lord, your servants. And all gathered here whose faith and devotion are known to you. For them we offer you this sacrifice of praise, or they offer it for themselves and all who are dear to them, for the redemption of their souls and hope of health and well-being, in paying their homage to you, the eternal God, living and true, in communion with those whose memory we venerate, especially the glorious ever-Virgin Mary, Mother of our God and Lord Jesus Christ, and Blessed Joseph, her spouse, your blessed apostles and martyrs, Peter and Paul, Andrew, James, John, Thomas, James, Philip, Bartholomew, Matthew, Simon, and Jude, Linus, Cletus, Clement, Sixtus, Cornelius, Cyprian, Lawrence, Chrysogonus, John and Paul, Cosmas and Damian, and all your saints. We ask that through their merits and prayers in all things, we may be defended by your protecting help. Therefore, Lord, we pray, graciously accept this oblation of our service, that of your whole family. Order our days in your peace, and command that we be delivered from eternal damnation and counted among the flock of those you have chosen. Be pleased, O God, we pray, to bless, acknowledge, and approve this offering in every respect. Make it spiritual and acceptable, so that it may become for us the body and blood of your most beloved Son, our Lord Jesus Christ. On the day before he was to suffer, he took bread in his holy and venerable hands, and with eyes raised to heaven to you, O God, his almighty Father. And giving you thanks, he said the blessing, broke the bread, and gave it to his disciples, saying, "Take this, all of you, and eat of it, for this is my body, which will be given up for you."

In a similar way, when supper was ended, he took this precious chalice in his holy and venerable hands, and once more giving you thanks, he said the blessing, and gave the chalice to his disciples, saying, "Take this, all of you, and drink from it, for this is the chalice of my blood, the blood of the new and eternal covenant, which will be poured out for you and for many for the forgiveness of sins. Do this in memory of me."

Therefore, Lord, as we celebrate the memorial of the Blessed Passion, the resurrection from the dead, and the glorious ascension into heaven of Christ, your Son, our Lord, we, your servants and your holy people, offer to your glorious majesty from the gifts that you have given us, this pure victim, this holy victim, this spotless victim, the holy bread of eternal life and the chalice of everlasting salvation. Be pleased to look upon these offerings with a serene and kindly countenance and to accept them, as once you are pleased to accept the gifts of your servant Abel the just, the sacrifice of Abraham, our father in faith, and the offering of your high priest Melchizedek, a holy sacrifice, a spotless victim. In humble prayer we ask you, Almighty God, command that these gifts be borne by the hands of your holy angel to your altar on high, in the sight of your divine majesty, so that all of us who through this participation at the altar receive the most holy body and blood of your Son may be filled with every grace and heavenly blessing. Remember also, Lord, your servants who have gone before us with the sign of faith and rest in the sleep of peace. Grant them, O Lord, we pray, and all who sleep in Christ, a place of refreshment, light, and peace. To us also, your servants, who those sinners, hope in your abundant mercies. Graciously grant some share in fellowship with your holy apostles and martyrs, with John the Baptist, Stephen, Matthias, Barnabas, Ignatius, Alexander, Marcellinus, Peter, Felicity, Perpetua, Agatha, Lucy, Agnes, Cecilia, Anastasia, and all your saints. Admit us, we beseech you, into their company, not weighing our merits, but granting us your pardon through Christ our Lord, through whom you continue to make all these good things, O Lord. You sanctify them, fill them with life, bless them, and bestow them upon us.

0: This is the steward, faithful and prudent, whom the Lord set over his household to give them their allowance of food at the proper time.
1: For those who cannot now receive Jesus in the Blessed Sacrament, we offer the following prayer. My dear Lord and Savior, though I am but a sinful servant, I approach thee with confidence. I am truly sorry for having offended thee by my sins, because thou art infinitely good. I have a great desire to receive thee in Holy Communion, and since I cannot now be united to thee in the Blessed Sacrament, I beseech thee most earnestly to come to me at least spiritually, and to refresh my soul with the sweetness of thy grace. Come, my Lord, my God, and my all, come to me, and let me never again be separated from thee by sin. I wish to become like thee. Teach me thy blessed ways. Help me with thy grace to practice meekness, humility, purity, charity, and all the virtues of thy sacred heart. O my Jesus, I consecrate to thee my heart with all its affections, my soul with all its powers, and my body with all its senses. In union with thee, I will live and labor and suffer to do the Heavenly Father's will. I will ever be mindful of the presence of my God and strive to be perfect. Bless me in life and in death, that I may praise thee forever in heaven. Amen.

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Through Christ the Teacher, O Lord, instruct those you feed with Christ the living bread, that on the feast day of Saint Gregory they may learn your truth and express it in works of charity.

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1: In the name of the Father, and the Son, and the Holy Ghost. Amen. The angel of the Lord declared unto Mary, Hail Mary, full of grace, the Lord is with thee. Blessed art thou among women, and blessed is the fruit of thy womb, Jesus. Behold the handmaid of the Lord. Hail Mary, full of grace, the Lord is with thee. Blessed art thou among women, and blessed is the fruit of thy womb, Jesus. And the Word was made flesh. Hail Mary, full of grace, the Lord is with thee. Blessed art thou among women, and blessed is the fruit of thy womb, Jesus.
2: Holy Mary, Mother of God, pray for us sinners, now and at the hour of our death.
1: Pray for us, Holy Mother of God.
2: That we may be made worthy of the promises of Christ.
1: Let us pray. Pour forth these

0: And now, another soulful psalm from Deacon Harold Burke Sivers.
1: Well, today, we're looks like we're going to be finishing off Psalm 31. So Psalm 31, of course, is in Book 1 of the Psalms, Psalms 1 to 41. And again, just a quick refresher. So the Psalms are, there are 150 Psalms broken up into five books. Each of these books, I think it's trying to parallel the Pentateuch, right? The Torah, Genesis, Exodus, Leviticus, Numbers, and Deuteronomy, books of the law. So the Psalms are broken up into five books. Psalms 1 to 41, 42 to 72, 73 to 89, 90 to 106, and 107 to 150. David wrote all the, well, David is the only writer of the Psalms who has Psalms in all five books of the Psalms. And David wrote the entire first book, Psalms 1 to 41. So today we're looking at Psalm 31. We're going to jump in at verse 14. But first, the prescript of this Psalm, which is the entire first verse, says, Lemenzeach Mizmor HaDavid, for the choir master, a Psalm of David. Now, if you're following along in your version of the Psalms, or if you're with the Prayer to Liturgy of the Hours, you won't see these. You're like, where is Deacon getting that from? Well, in the Masoretic text, which is the Jewish version of the Psalms that we use in our Liturgy of the Hours, that we use in the Holy Sacrifice of the Mass, and you know, because sometimes if you use the Septuagint version, it's a number off. The numbering's a little bit different. And so when I pray the Psalms, I use the breviary, but I don't use the breviary for the Psalms, because they take out the imprecatory Psalms and they don't include these prescripts or superscripts, which in the Jewish text was also called the Masoretic text. They include these prescripts and superscripts as actually part of the Psalm. So for me, when I don't pray them, when I don't pray these prescripts or superscripts, it sounds to me like I'm not praying the entire Psalm, you know? Plus, it gives us a good context for understanding what's going on here within this psalm. So again, this one says, for the choir master. So David wrote the psalm, right? Mizmor HaDavid, a psalm of David. He gave the psalm to the superintendents of the musical guild of the Jewish temple to put music to it, right? Because David wrote some of the psalms with the music himself. Others he gave to the guys in the musical guild, and they wrote the music to it. Again, we don't know what that music sounds like. Because obviously there's no recordings back there. There's no transcriptions that we have. Although on the internet you can find scholars and even like PhD level musicians who study music, who it kind of give an interpretation of what they think, their best guess of what they think the Psalms would have sounded like. So you can go and listen to that. Okay, so this jumping here, Psalm 31, starting at verse 14. So David says, I've heard the slander of the crowd, terror all around me, as they plot together against me, as they plan to take my life. All right. So David started off this psalm talking about taking refuge in the Lord, not being put to shame. And here toward the end of the psalm, he's reminding us, I think he's reminding us that, you know, there's going to be people when you stand up for your faith. When you stand, look at, we're talking about Padre Pio today. Look at him. I mean, when the stigmata happened, people thought that even within the church, you know, they silenced him. They couldn't say mass publicly for years. You know, he was ostracized. You know, they had medical people come out to see if he was actually faking it and all this kind of stuff. So he was even persecuted because he manifested some of the signs that God gave to him. You know, so he even had to endure things. Even, again, within the church herself, sometimes we have to endure some persecution. And boy, but most especially from the culture, right? From the culture that's antithetical to faith, that doesn't care much about God. Although we're going to be doing a show in a few weeks here, we're going to see a turnaround, especially with young people, where we're seeing actually the pendulum is starting to swing back the other way now. And now we want to get back to some normalcy, some rationality, and we're starting to see that swing back again.
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3: California is giving us a very disturbing warning about where the expansion of assisted suicide leads. According to the state's latest report, assisted suicide deaths increased 11% just from 2024 to 2025, reaching more than 1,200 reported deaths. But the real numbers may be significantly higher because California has repeatedly undercounted these deaths. In fact, hundreds of prescriptions were distributed to patients whose ultimate outcomes remained totally unknown. We need to ask why we're expanding access to assisted suicide at a time when so many people are struggling with depression, despair, and mental health challenges. Our answer should be compassion, treatment, hope, not killing innocent people.
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7: I'm Mary Graham with Relevant Radio News. In less than a month, Pope Leo XIV will make his visit to France. Young people in particular are eagerly looking forward to the encounter, and they will be among those accompanying the Pope during his visit. Although Pope Francis visited French territories three times, Pope Leo's visit will be the first papal apostolic journey to France in 18 years. The young people who met Pope Benedict XVI at Notre Dame Cathedral in 2008 are now parents themselves, with children who are eagerly awaiting the Pope's visit for their first time. And for the parents, it'll be the first papal encounter as an adult. In the bustling streets and quiet rural roads of Monterrey, Mexico, a white van with a cross on its side is turning heads and touching hearts. Nicknamed the Spiritual Ambulance, the mobile chapel is equipped with a small altar, space for confession, and storage for sacred vessels. It is staffed by clergy and trained volunteers who travel to rural areas, hospitals, and neighborhoods with limited access to priests and the sacraments. One elderly woman told a volunteer, "I thought God had forgotten my street, but today He came to my door." During a bilateral meeting in Moscow, the Vatican Secretary of Relations with States and International Organizations, Archbishop Paul Richard Gallagher, and Russia's foreign minister discussed areas of convergence on international issues and addressed matters concerning the Catholic community in Russia, along with humanitarian initiatives aimed at beginning a path towards peace between Russia and Ukraine. New York's Amish community is issuing an ultimatum to state bureaucrats: leave us alone or we're packing our buggies for greener pastures. According to the New York Post, the threat has been sparked by a vaccine mandate fight that the 25,000-strong religious community is taking all the way to the Supreme Court. State Health Department officials are slapping thousands in fines on tiny, one-room parochial Amish schools, which have refused to comply with the COMA-era vaccine decree. I'm Mary Graham for Relevant Radio.
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12: Hey there, good morning. Welcome back to the Patrick Madrid Show. 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That will change, though, because it gets a little busy around here. 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Here's one from Kip. He says, because of my relocation for work, I've been attending several different parishes in his area as my schedule permits. Yesterday, I tried a different parish I'll never go back to. I'm a cradle Catholic. Every Mass I've ever attended, we kneel after the Lamb of God in reverence to the Lord and in preparation to receive him. At this parish, everyone remains standing through the entire liturgy of the Eucharist. The lack of reverence spilled over into other areas of the Mass. He says, it was so off. I thought I made a mistake and had attended a non-Catholic service, a Protestant service. This has bothered me since yesterday, and I feel that things like this are contributing to a lack of belief and reverence for the true presence of Christ in the Eucharist. Parishes like this are leading the flock astray. Your thoughts would be appreciated. Well, my thoughts are, I know what you're talking about. It is outside the norm. It's not what the bishops of this country have prescribed, which is that we kneel at that time. And it, in the general instruction of the Roman Missal, it stipulates what the times are during the Mass when we kneel, that being one of them. There, you know, how can I phrase this? There have been some bishops who, going back perhaps most notably to Cardinal Roger Mahoney, the former Archbishop of Los Angeles, who more or less independent of any other diocese at the time, he issued a directive in the Archdiocese of Los Angeles that from henceforth, that standing would be the norm at that time. Utterly different from what the rest of the church and the rest of the country was doing. And he issued a document in which he laid out the reasons why he thought this was a good idea. And so that was by mandate, and that's what was done there. And that's going back decades now. So it's an entrenched posture in that diocese. And a few other dioceses have followed that. But what you experienced is an anomaly. It's not typical. And all I can tell you is that if a bishop were to say, in this diocese, we will kneel or not kneel at this time, technically they do have that competence to make that decision. One could argue whether that's pastorally correct and is it beneficial to do that. I always thought it was very not beneficial for the directive in the Archdiocese of Los Angeles to mandate that everybody stand, but I'm not a bishop. But in any case, the reasons that were given, the liturgical reasons that were given, I thought were very unpersuasive. So what I can tell you is that what you experience is typically an anomaly. And so if you were to go to 9 out of 10 parishes, you wouldn't see that. Maybe, I don't know, maybe 90 out of 100 parishes, you wouldn't see that. And I don't think that that's likely to catch on elsewhere. If anything, I think that the pendulum, liturgically speaking, in this country is moving back toward where it really belongs and where it once was in terms of doing things the right way, in terms of the traditional way. Now, I will offer this additional critique, and that is one of the significant problems of mandating that the lay faithful stand at times of the Mass when everybody else in the church, everywhere else, is kneeling, is because it's an unnecessary introduction of division and disunity. It hampers unity among the people of God. It creates a built-in division. So that even unto itself is a significant reason why I'm always pleased when I see that it returns to what everybody else is doing. So that's what I would suggest. And I think you're right. If that was as bothersome to you as it seems to have been, I wouldn't go to that parish anymore. And you know what? You might want to check back with them in 5 or 6 or 8 years, and you might find that the new pastor says, yeah, we're not doing that anymore. We're going to do what everybody else in the church is doing, and we're going to kneel after the Lamb of God. I wouldn't be surprised if it went back to the normal way not too long in the future. Thanks for the email. 888-914-9149. We'll go next to Mark now in Hayward, California. Good morning, Mark, and welcome.
13: Good morning. morning. Good morning. Welcome. Welcome. My question is, I'm a believer. You know, I've been born again. I repented. I've been baptized, and I'm going to this Catholic church, and I haven't been baptized in this Catholic church, and he won't let me take communion. He says that I need 7 sacraments in order for salvation. And I don't understand that, because my wife's a Catholic, and we've been married over 30 years, and he won't let us take communion, you know? Because she's been baptized in the Catholic church.
14: Yeah.
13: And I don't understand that, why he would say I need, and I only try two.
12: I can explain to you. There's a really good biblical reason, and it's found in 1 Corinthians chapter 11. Begin reading in verse 23, where St. Paul warns people exactly in your situation. He warns people in general, but he says, if you receive in an unworthy manner, you are guilty of the body and the blood of the Lord. And that's another way of saying what St. John says in 1 John chapter 5, where he talks about two kinds of sin. He says that all wrongdoing is sin, but there is some sin that is not mortal or deadly sin. And so back to 1 Corinthians 11, this warning in the Bible says, if you are not properly prepared to receive the Lord in the Eucharist, you shouldn't do so because you're guilty of murder if you do it. And if that were just a symbol, if it was just a piece of bread, that would not be possible to be guilty of murder. But because it really is Jesus present under the Blessed Sacrament, that we have to follow the biblical warning to be properly prepared to receive it. So if you haven't gone to confession, and since you're not a Catholic, I guess you haven't, that'd be a really important issue. And I would invite you to become Catholic so that you can clear away this obstacle and be able to receive Holy Communion, because it really is the body, blood, soul, and divinity of Jesus. And then the second reason, Mark, is because in that same passage, it says if one eats and drinks without discerning or recognizing the body, he eats and drinks damnation unto himself. Judgment is how it's commonly translated, but it means damnation. And what that means is twofold. Not only if somebody doesn't recognize that this is really the body and blood, soul and divinity of Jesus, the real presence as we Catholics talk about it, that's one aspect. The other aspect is if the person is not a Catholic and doesn't recognize that in order to receive the sacrament, you have to be in the body of Christ insofar as being in the church, in the Catholic Church, which you are not, although I reiterate my invitation for you to become Catholic. So those are the two very important biblical warnings that St. Paul gives as to why you should not receive communion until you're ready to do so, and I hope and pray that you'll, you know, go in that direction. But this also applies to Catholics as well. If a Catholic is in the state of mortal sin, if he's not prepared to receive Holy Communion, he should not go to communion either. And St. Paul finishes, I'll leave it at this, by saying, this is why many of you are sick and some of you are dying. Now, did he mean that literally? Maybe, possible. Or if he meant it figuratively, it's still a very serious thing that it causes spiritual illness and even spiritual death in the form of mortal sin. So I think that's the reason why you should not continue to receive communion and take steps to become Catholic so that you can.

0: So I can take a communion?
1: Yeah, absolutely. But only do it if you're ready to be Catholic, you know, through and through. Receiving Holy Communion is a very important thing.
0: And being a Pentecostal church, it doesn't make you saved? Is that what you're trying to say?
1: Well, I wasn't saying that, but I'll be happy to say that too, sure. Yeah, being a member of a Pentecostal church doesn't make you saved. Being a member of a Catholic church doesn't make you saved.
0: Well, being if faith you have in the God grace of salvation, through salvation, to faith in God, being saved. I've been born again. I've repented of my sins. I'm following Jesus. God's in my heart by the Holy Spirit. I feel God every day, you know. I'm getting closer to Him. So I just want to follow God the right way.
1: That's good.
0: I want to be able to take communion.
1: That's good. Good, good, good. I'm happy for you. And I just want to roll out the red carpet and say, come home to the Catholic Church. Because remember, Jesus says, why do you say to me, Lord, Lord, but do not do what I command you? He says, it's not the one who says to me, Lord, Lord, who will enter the kingdom of heaven, but the one who does the will of my Father. And the Father's will is that we listen to Jesus.
0: Exactly.
1: He established a church. He gave us sacraments so that we can be fed during the journey in this life, so we can go to heaven and be with Him forever there as well. And so,
0: why does the Bible say two sacraments? It says baptism and communion.
1: I didn't hear the question. What is what?
0: The Bible only has two sacraments, baptism and the communion.
1: Where does the Bible say it only has two sacraments?
0: I looked it up and it said two sacraments. It said baptism and the communion. That was the only two sacraments in the Bible.
1: Can you tell me the verse where the Bible says there are only two sacraments? I don't know that verse.
0: Yeah. The New Testament. I didn't write it down, but it was in the New Testament.
1: Right. There is no verse that says there are only two sacraments. There are verses that talk about the sacrament. So John 3 is where I mentioned the sacrament of baptism. It's not the only passage, but that's where Jesus talks about it. Jesus established the sacrament of baptism when he was baptized in the River Jordan by St. John the Baptist.
0: Mm-hmm. Right.
1: In John 6 and John 6 and 1 Corinthians chapter 11, it talks about the Holy Eucharist, and elsewhere too. In James chapter 5, it talks about the sacrament of holy anointing. In Acts chapter 2, it talks about the sacrament of confirmation on the day of Pentecost when the Holy Spirit came upon them. So, I mean, you can see the sacraments in the pages of the New Testament, but there is no verse anywhere in the Bible that says there are only two sacraments. That's not true.
0: Okay, so I have to have the seven sacraments in order for salvation?
1: No, you have to have the sacraments that you're able to have. So if you're not already validly baptized, you would need to be validly baptized. Perhaps you already are. You would receive the sacrament of confirmation, the sacrament of the Holy Eucharist. If you are married and there's something irregular about your marriage, that might be another sacrament, the sacrament of holy matrimony you would receive. If before you die, if you can receive the sacrament of holy anointing, that's good. You probably will never receive the sacrament of holy orders because you're already married, so you're not going to ever become a priest.
0: Yeah.
1: So Jesus gives us the sacraments for us to have nourishment and healing and forgiveness and strength in this life. So if I were you, I would recommend that you not think of them, I got to get all these sacraments, but rather I get to receive these sacraments from Jesus that will make your spiritual life all the more powerful.
0: I just need to get baptized in the Catholic Church in order to take communion. That's
1: a shortened form of it, yeah. It would lead to that for sure. Were you ever baptized in a different church, Mark?
0: Yeah, I was baptized, born again believer, baptized in Pentecostal church.
1: How did they baptize in that church? Was it with water and they either immersed you or poured water over your head, probably immersion, I would guess. And did the minister say, as he was baptizing you, I baptize you in the name of the Father and of the Son and of the Holy Spirit?
0: Yep, that's what he baptized me with.
1: Okay, so you're probably almost certainly validly baptized. So you wouldn't be baptized in the Catholic Church because you can only be baptized validly once.
0: So, yeah, I was baptized. I'm born again believer. But my wife has been going to the Catholic Church. She was raised a Catholic. So we were going to Catholic Church, and the priest won't let me take communion.
1: Right.
0: And then he said
1: we already talked about that. He's right to do so. He's right because he's standing on the Word of God in Scripture. And the Word of God in

0: scripture says that in 1 Corinthians chapter 11, that you should not receive communion until you're properly prepared. So he's just standing on the word of God, and that's what he should do.
1: But we don't need the seven sacraments for salvation, because salvation comes through faith in God.
0: Where does the Bible say that? That there are no, that there's no need for the sacraments?
1: I didn't say there was no need for the sacraments.
0: No, you did. You said salvation doesn't come from the seven sacraments.
1: He's saying that I have to have seven sacraments in order to be saved.
0: No, he didn't say that. What he said was that you need to receive the sacraments to follow Jesus' command.
1: No, he didn't say it like that. Okay. He said it right out in church, man. He said you need seven sacraments for salvation. That's what he said.
0: You can't get all seven, as I was mentioning earlier, because you'll never be a priest, and that's the sacrament of holy order. So strictly speaking, I mean, he's right to say you do need to receive the sacraments because Jesus said that.
1: Yeah, right. That's why I want to get baptized in the church so I can be able to take sacraments. And my wife, too, he won't let her take it either. So.
0: Yeah. Well, he's right to do that. And you should be docile and teachable and listen to what he's teaching you, because he's teaching you the Bible truth. You should listen to him. And I hope you will come into the Catholic Church. I mean, certainly anything we can do here at Relevant Radio by way of info or anything. But he's telling you the truth.
1: Yeah. So what steps should I take to be baptized in the church so I can take communion?
0: Okay. Well, I don't think, number one, that you need to be baptized. If you are already baptized in a Protestant church, the Catholic Church would recognize that as valid. And you can't ever get rebaptized. Once you're baptized, that's it. It does its job all at once. But they can find out, was this a valid baptism or not? And they can help you make that determination. You know, if they decide, well, that may not have been valid, then they might conditionally baptize you. But I'm guessing...
1: That's what you're saying. We don't have no baptism, or I can't find the baptism paper from the church. So, and that's what he was asking for the baptism. Okay. I don't have it. Years ago.
0: Okay. Yeah, so what he would do most likely is he would say, all right, Mark, we'll do a conditional baptism whereby you'll be baptized in the name of the Father and of the Son and of the Holy Spirit. He'll either immerse you in water or pour water over your head. And if your earlier baptism wasn't valid, you now are baptized. And if your earlier baptism was valid, this is to no effect. It's a provisional baptism just in case the first one wasn't valid. But either way, you will be validly baptized, which is great.
1: All right.
0: Yeah. And then, so you asked about what step. So then the next step, chances are, he's probably going to recommend, and I would too, that you get into what's called the OCIA program at that parish, which is a class of instruction. It meets over time to learn about the Catholic faith and really get a handle on it so that you can make a decision to say, yes, I want to become Catholic. And then typically at Easter Vigil, so next year, the night before Easter morning, at that Mass is when parishes typically receive people into the church. They're either fully initiated, which is what would happen with you, if you receive conditional baptism, you'd receive confirmation and the Holy Eucharist. And you probably also would go to confession too before that. And then there are other people who have never been baptized. So they are baptized and then confirmed and received the first Holy Eucharist. So it's a beautiful, wonderful thing. And at that point, you would be fully initiated and you could go to communion every day with your wife, assuming she does the same thing.
1: So
0: and you get your marriage regularized.
1: If I'm not in the Catholic Church, I'm not saved. If I've been born, baptized, and born again in another church, you have to be in a Catholic Church to be saved?
0: Well, Jesus said, go into the whole world and make disciples of all nations. And so the church recognizes that, you know, that's his will, that everybody be baptized and to come into the church. Yeah, that's his will. We have to follow Jesus. In other words, we can't do it freelance. So the Catholic Church says, here's what Jesus said. Let's do that. So I'm just excited to hear, Mark, that you're on the journey. I'm glad you called in today. I'm glad we had a chance to kick around some of these ideas. And call anytime. I have to take a break, but call anytime and we can pick it up from there. Thank you. And I'll be right back.

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1: To think well, one asks where principles that are independent of space and time, by which one can live. We know there's such a thing as truth simply because there's an intelligence behind the universe.
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0: Welcome back. That number again, 888-914-9149. Let's go to Dan in Las Vegas. Been a long time, Dan. Welcome.
1: Hey, thanks for taking my call.
0: Yeah, you got it.
1: Well, I did some reading on my phone, I guess, at your suggestion, and I found that you were right, that in history, that there was a first by a fellow by the name of Linus, and then a fellow by the name of Cletus, and then a fellow by the name of Clement, were the first people that took over the church when Peter was gone.
0: Yes, the first popes.
1: That's so, over the years, you said you go back farther than anybody else, and I guess that proves it.
0: Wow. You and I have had so many wonderful conversations over the years, and I'm happy to hear that you're saying this. That's great. But I suspect there's a but in there somewhere. Am I right?
1: Well, you're just, I like calling in because you're so good at what you do. And, you know, for somebody to take a call like mine over and over again, and to, you know, we always, you know, get into doctrine is what I'm interested in. Doctrine is what saves you. And so in looking at these three men, I can't find what they preached. I mean, to put it this way, if they, obviously they were alive when Peter was alive and the other apostles, like Paul and right. Philip and John. And so they heard what was put in the Bible, that's what they heard. So if they, if they changed anything, Paul said, though we are an angel from heaven, preach any other gospel unto you other than which we have preached, let him be accursed. That was Galatians 1:8.
0: Right.
1: So that's what's important. It doesn't really say, there's some information on some letters that Clement wrote, I guess, in correction to a church. Hey, if Clement preached the same thing that Peter preached, I believe he's got truth.
0: Well, let's
1: do a
0: survey.
1: If he preached something different, then he don't.
0: Right, let's do a survey. So in the epistle to the Corinthians, I'm deeply familiar with this document, having read it a number of times over the years. So he teaches the sovereignty of God and that the church should reflect God's sovereignty and his order. This is the stated reason, as you mentioned, for him writing to the Corinthians in the first place, because their church was in a great state of disorder and upheaval. Mm-hmm. So he was writing to help them correct that. He speaks at length about how Jesus shed his blood for our salvation. He talks about how his death on the cross was offered according to God's will. He talks about how believers have forgiveness through the shed blood of Jesus on the cross. He talks about how salvation is by grace through faith, not by human merit. So he stomps hard on the idea that we can be justified apart from grace through works. He talks about how good works are a necessary fruit of faith. He actually has a lengthy section where he talks about good works and what they should be. So he talks about love for others, how we should be living in holiness, we should persevere in the faith, that we should repent of our sins. He has a lengthy section on apostolic succession, and he talks about how Jesus commissioned the 12 apostles, and the apostles appointed successor bishops. They ordained presbyters, etc., deacons. He talks about how these leaders in the church should not be removed unless there's some serious cause. He talks at length about Jesus's high priestly prayer in John 17 about the unity of the church. So he comes down hard against, you know, pride and rebellion, that kind of thing. He talks a lot about repentance and confessing sin, turning away from sin. He talks about the resurrection. He talks about prayer. He talks about having respect for civil authorities. I mean, there's a lot in there. And it seems to me that from front to back, it's all doctrine.
1: Well, send me a link and I'll look at that real close.
0: It's easy. I would hand carry it to you if I could, but it's easily obtained on the internet. Just go to newadvent.org and then go to the Church Fathers section and then click on Clement of Rome, and his epistle to the Corinthians. And it's there in its entirety in English.
1: Okay. Well, and I'll do that. Okay. And just real quick, yeah, thank you. Where I can't stick my neck out is, you know, through the Old Testament, Paul said the Old Testament is a schoolmaster to bring us unto Christ. Mm-hmm. And all of the Old Testament is built around the concept of something innocent dying in lieu of something else that's guilty, starting with Adam and Eve. Mm-hmm. Their nakedness was covered with the skins of an animal. That was evidence of a death.
0: Right. And John, so, Genesis 3. Yeah, I'm familiar.
1: So ultimately, you know, what the first, not the first, but one of the biggest changes, people called it a dispensational change. You can call it that if or not if you want to. But in when Moses, you know, was helping the children of Israel get out of bondage, which was a type of sin, the thing that delivered them wasn't the lice and the flies and the darkness and the blood. It was the blood of a lamb on the doorpost. And so when you, where I can't stick my neck out is if I was a family back then and Moses came and said, okay, tonight we're going to be delivered. And he gave them the instructions specifically on how they were going to be delivered. And that was the death of a lamb, the blood on the doorpost. And then God made a statement. He said, when I see the blood, I'll pass over you. Mm-hmm. And there was only one place that he was looking for it. And that's where he said to put it.
0: Yeah. And I'm very familiar with the book of Exodus. So I understand all these points. You're right. On the doorpost and the lintels, the blood must be
1: back then.
0: Put.
1: Yeah. Back then there was only one Lord, one faith, and there was no baptism, but there was only one way to do it. And that's the way God said. So am I looking at these men, and I'll call you back. I'm going to read about it. Mm-hmm. And if they had the same message that Peter did, then yeah, they're saved. But
0: well, remember one thing, if I may, remember one thing is that you have to also take into account the purpose of a given letter. So I would recommend if you want like a rich doctrinal understanding, read Clement's letter to the Corinthians, but recognize that it was an ad hoc letter written in the time of a crisis in that church. And the primary focus was to help quell this rebellion that was going on in Corinth. And,
1: right.
0: And
1: so if the letter was to the church, it was a letter to people that had already heard a plan of salvation.
0: Sure. They heard it from Paul. Yeah.
1: So that, okay. Well, if they heard it from Paul, Paul wrote what he believed, and that's what they should believe. Now, if they have erred, and definitely they have, otherwise you wouldn't be getting the letters straightened up.
0: Well, but my point may be a little bit different. What I'm driving at here is that his intention for writing this letter was not to deliver a treatise on theology. He did talk a lot about theology and doctrine along the way, but the goal of the letter was to help put this church back in order in terms of its rebellion, the rebellion of some, anyway, against the established leaders. So,
1: well, let me just go real quick to.
0: If I may, just one quick proviso, and that is don't expect that Clement's epistle should be 3 Corinthians, because it's not. It wasn't intended to be that. It was intended to say, here's a problem, you guys need to fix it, kind of thing.
1: Right. I understand it was a direction. It was ensuring domestic tranquility in the church, I guess. But ultimately, in the past, you know, you have mentioned, and I have found this, that the Catholic Church that believes that when you're baptized, that you automatically, at baptism, receive the Holy Ghost.
0: That's right. That's true.
1: Okay. Well, that's not biblical.
0: Sure it is. Sure it is. Acts chapter 2, St. Peter says that. Repent and be baptized, every one of you, for the forgiveness of your sins, and you will receive the gift of the Holy Spirit. It's right there in the Bible.
1: Well, that's okay. Well, in the 8th chapter, Paul.
0: Whoa. I just gave you the passage
1: where it says.
0: I just told you where it says that you will receive the gift of the Holy Spirit when you're baptized. Deal with that, please.
1: Well, there's some other witnesses as to exactly how that happens.
0: Let's talk about that passage. You can't just skip over it and say, oh, well, let's talk about another passage. I hit you right between the eyes with the passage that that contradicts exactly what you just said. You have to deal with that. Why does Peter say, repent and be baptized, and you will receive the gift of the Holy Spirit?
1: He said, repent and be baptized, every one of you, in the name of Jesus Christ for the remission, not forgiveness, for the remission of sins, and you shall receive the gift of...
0: And you shall receive the gift of the Holy Spirit. Verse 38, he says it right there. Baptism brings with it the gift of the Holy Spirit. You said it does.
1: What about the... It says that it includes the two, just like Jesus included the two to Nicodemus. He said, you must be born of the water and of the Spirit. He didn't say they come together. He separated them.
0: You said that the Bible doesn't teach that we receive the Holy Spirit in baptism. I showed you the verse where it explicitly says that we do. And now you want to scamper off to another passage. Why?
1: Because it clarifies it in two other places.
0: Now, it doesn't need to clarify it. It's a statement unto itself right here.
1: It's in there for that reason. It's in there in two other places so you can see exactly what he's talking about.
0: No.
1: It's in the 8th chapter of Acts when Philip calls Peter and he says they have been baptized in Jesus' name, but they have not yet received the Holy Ghost. That's in the 8th chapter.
0: He's talking there about the sacrament of confirmation, because the Holy Spirit comes to us, the Holy Ghost comes to us in different ways. In baptism, yes, but to receive the Holy Spirit in the way he's talking about in Acts 8 refers to the sacrament of confirmation. Which is why St. Peter says in 1 Peter 3:21, baptism now saves you, not as a removal of dirt from the body, but as an appeal. You can't be saved apart from the Holy Ghost. You can't.
1: No.
0: And 1 Peter 3 says that baptism now saves you.
1: All right. Well, so in the 10th chapter, Peter says, can we deny that? When he hears Cornelius speaking in tongues and worshiping God, which... that happened before they were baptized. And he said, can we deny baptism to these that have received the Holy Ghost as we have? And he commanded them to be baptized in the name of Jesus.
0: Yeah. And it doesn't in any way say that when they were baptized, they did not also again and in a new way receive the Holy Spirit. When Jesus was baptized, what do we see? In John's gospel, he goes down into the water. We see the form of the Holy Spirit, the Holy Ghost, in the form of a dove. We see we hear the voice of the Father. So when Jesus did that, So when Jesus did that, he was establishing the sacrament of baptism, and we see the Holy Ghost present then and there.
1: Right. It shows that they're both going to happen. It included all three of them.
0: Well, here's where I'm confused, Dan. Maybe you can help me out. It seems like we're now off onto a different topic, because originally you said that baptism does not bring with it the gift of the Holy Ghost. And I quoted the passage where it says it does, but I'm not sure what we're talking about now. Can you clarify for me?
1: Okay, in Acts 2:38, that expresses that both events are necessary for salvation, you feel that baptism automatically happens the Holy Spirit automatically is received when you get the Holy Ghost. In the 8th chapter, they were baptized and they didn't receive it yet. They didn't receive it until they spoke in tongues.
0: Yeah, but see, I'm explaining why that's the case. It's referring there to the sacrament of confirmation.
1: And then they were baptized.
0: Yeah, exactly. It's referring to a different sacrament. And the Holy Spirit, the Holy Ghost, comes to us through the sacraments, initially with baptism.
1: I don't see it happening in the 8th and the 10th chapter.
0: It's really clear in chapter 2 of Acts.
1: In the 19th chapter, Paul said, have you received the Holy Ghost since you believed? For those people that say, I can believe and receive.
0: Here's what I think, Dan. I think that you're so invested in the religious system that you are in. You're in this religious system that has told you for who knows how many years these things, and the plain word of God in Scripture is speaking to you, and you're piling up argument after argument. It can't mean this, and it won't mean that, and it doesn't mean that. and you're trying to avoid the clear teaching of Scripture here. I just hope.
1: Well,
0: I just hope that you can escape.
1: That's kind of my testimony to you.
0: I hope that you can escape that mindset, brother.
1: Well,
0: because it's staring you right in the face.
1: I guess we both can't be neutral and transparent on this subject, but we're trying.
0: I'm transparent. I'm transparent. I think you are. I've always assumed you are.
1: Well, thank you. All right, I'm going to read some of the history that, I guess it doesn't matter since you feel it automatically happens, even though it didn't in those two events.
0: Jesus.
1: It didn't happen in the 19th chapter of Acts.
0: Peter says it does. In Acts chapter 2, he says it. He says, repent and be baptized in the name of Jesus Christ, and you will receive remission of your sins, and you will receive the Holy Spirit. He says it.
1: You're right. Okay, now let me go back a little bit before that. In one of the Great Commissions,
0: I apologize. I'm ruled by breaks here, Dan. Please forgive me. It's just one of those things I have to do.
1: Thanks for your time.
0: Thank you. I look forward to our next conversation. God bless you. I'll be right back.

0: Women need to know that the pro-life community will love and support them long after the child is born. And that's why there are well over 3,400 community-based pregnancy care centers across America.
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2: This is Archbishop Timothy Broglio of the Archdiocese for the Military Services of the United States of America. 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Remember, O most gracious Virgin Mary, that never was it known that anyone who fled to thy protection, implored thy help, or sought thy intercession was left unaided. 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
9: 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Let's go to Kathy in Waco now. Good morning, Kathy.
11: Good morning. First, I have two things. First, I would like to thank you for advice you gave me before Ascension Thursday when I was traveling. I was traveling to a diocese that has Holy Thursday as a holy day of obligation.
9: Okay.
11: But I was coming back to my own on Sunday by that time. But anyway, I did go, and there were so many blessings associated with it. Number one was, with traveling, my back was hurting, so I was standing in the back of the church for the homily, and there was a young woman with a crying baby, and she came to stand next to me with the crying baby, and it was my niece with her newborn who we were going to meet the next day.
9: Oh, how nice.
11: So that was fun. So a couple of other things, but I just wanted to let you know that.
9: Thank you.
11: The primary thing I called about was I had an interesting experience with some Jehovah's Witnesses this past weekend.
9: Okay.
11: And normally they come to the door. I have a neighbor who's moving, and this man was coming out of the neighbor's house, and I assumed it was our brand new neighbor. So I stopped him in the street and I said, "Hello, how are you? Are you our new neighbor?" And he said, "No, I'm a missionary for the Jehovah's Witnesses." I was like, "Oops." But he started his proselytizing. And when he found out I was Catholic, and this is the first time I've ever experienced this, he was actually hostile. Usually Jehovah's Witnesses are lovely. But he was asking me a lot of questions about God and the Trinity and the Bible and things like that. And I have been doing some research because I invited him to come back to my home, mm-hmm. not inside. We could sit outside, but I said, you know, you're more than welcome to come. And so I've been looking up some of their theology over the weekend. But what mm-hmm. really surprised me was I told him I really respect missionaries. And so I'd like to pray for you. And he literally, physically recoiled. No, you cannot do that. Only I can pray to Jehovah.
9: Mm-hmm.
11: And I said, well, if your mother were sick, would you ask me to pray for her? He said, absolutely not. And my response was, well, that's so sad, but you're more than welcome to come and chat. And he said, I may come back next week. And I was just wondering, I invite missionaries in all the time because that helps me with my faith in answering some of their yeah. questions. I'm just wondering how to, because that was different than I've ever experienced with a missionary. So yeah. Do you have any suggestions for how to handle someone who's that horrified by Catholicism?
9: Yeah, that actually is not surprising. And the reason, of course, is that they believe that the Catholic Church and you as a member of the Catholic Church are part of the Antichrist system. And that therefore you are in league with the devil, you're in league with Satan, maybe not, you know, consciously aware of it, but that's what they believe. So not only do they not believe that you have any wherewithal to pray, but that you are actually demon controlled. And so they see themselves as it's their job to pray for you so that you become a Jehovah's Witness, not your job to pray for them, because God wouldn't hear your prayers anyway, because you're part of the satanic system. So at least he's being consistent with his indoctrination. But I wonder, though, I mean, you sound like a very good-hearted person, and obviously you've got a real interest in having these conversations. I wonder, though, if maybe it has reached the point of diminishing returns, because...
11: That's what I was thinking, because like I said, I was doing some studying, and I got out, where in the Bible did Jehovah become the term? And I saw it was Genesis 2:4 for them. And even though they say they go by the King James version, that I looked in the King James version, I looked in Dewey Reams, the New American, and nowhere does it have Jehovah except, you know, 2:4 in Genesis for them.
9: What, and even the word Jehovah is not a biblical word. It's a made up word based upon what the people thought how it should be pronounced. The Tetragrammaton from Exodus chapter 3 is where God gives the name, his name, to Moses. And in
11: right,
9: in
11: and James, I saw that, and I also read that it was about the 14th, 15th centuries, where especially during the Protestant Reformation times, then that really took a change from Yahweh. Is that correct?
9: Well, I was on my way there. Correct, and it's okay. It's partly correct, but they don't use the King James Version. They use what's called the New World Translation of the Bible, which is their own homebrew version. And what they did when they did this, they didn't really translate it. What they did is they went back in and they inserted the word Jehovah in countless places where it doesn't belong as a way to try to bolster their way of thinking or their use of the term. And so in places where it says Adonai, for example, they would put the word Jehovah and other passages like that. And so this was the significant shift in why they no longer used the King James Bible, because it was easy to disprove their claim that Jehovah is the name. So they had to re-rig a version of the Bible that says Jehovah everywhere, even where it doesn't belong. So like take in the Greek of the New Testament, Kyrios for Lord, or Theos for God, they would change that to say Jehovah. And that's not what it says in the Greek, in the New Testament. So it is it's a fabricated, quote unquote, translation of the Bible. It's not really an actual translation. And it serves the only purpose it really serves is to try to bolster their belief that God's name is Jehovah. We don't know the actual pronunciation of it because the vowels did not exist. The vowel markings, at least, did not exist in ancient Hebrew. It wasn't up until the time of the Masoretes in the Middle Ages, late Middle Ages, where this began to become punctuated, or you might say where the vowel markings were put in. Before that, it was just consonants. And we would translate it into English as YHWH. Jehovah's Witnesses, beginning with Charles Taze Russell, who was the founder of this religion, insisted that, it was Jehovah, because that was a term that was used, you know, it was already in use. But it's not the biblical name, and certainly is not in Scripture as many times as they make it out to be in their translation.
11: Okay. But I agree. I was thinking myself as I was going through it, I think they're just, it's so vast a difference that having a nice conversation probably is not going to work out.
9: Yeah, probably not. They'll probably, well, okay. I can tell you my own story for what it's worth. When Nancy and I moved to the home that we live in, and this was many years ago, within the first few months at least, we got a visit not only from Mormon missionaries, but we got a visit from Jehovah's Witnesses. There were two ladies came to the house. I said, oh, very happy to see you. Please come in. And they sat down, and I said, hang on, let me get my Bible. And I think they're a little surprised about that. And we had a conversation that ended with them saying, well, we're done. Thank you. And they left, and they never came back. And I think that back at, you know, Jehovah's Witness headquarters, they put a big red X on the map where our house is. And the reason I think that is because none of them have ever come back, ever. And so I think that's what's likely to happen to you.
11: That's perhaps why they skipped my house. But I also had a similar experience with Mormons. We lived in a Mormon community for 25 years, which I loved. I built my religion so much. But I always, when they left, I gave them a copy of Pillar of Fire, Pillar of Truth.
9: Yeah. Yeah, great little booklet, Catholic Answers.
11: Yep.
9: Yeah.
11: Yep.
9: Okay.
11: Anyway. All right. Well, thank you. I appreciate it.
9: And I appreciate your zeal for the truth, Kathy. Thank you for that. Let's go to Raphael now in Stockton. Good morning, Raphael.
12: Good morning, Patrick. So I called you last week, and I don't know if you remember, but me and my wife were approached by an individual while we were shopping, and she was what she was trying to tell us was that whatever religion, she never clarified what it was. They were
9: was this Morningstar or Daystar or Daystar or something like that?
12: No, it was the Madre de Dios.
9: Oh,
12: I don't know if you remember that.
9: That was a different call. Okay, yeah. My mistake. Gotcha.
12: Yeah, it was. No worries. But when I had that conversation with you and your call with Dan earlier this morning, reminded me that she was saying that our religion, our Catholics, weren't the true religion because we're considered or we're called Roman Catholics. Now, I've heard the answer as to why we're called, but I don't remember, and I didn't want to pursue that argument because I didn't remember.
9: Sure.
12: So I figured, you know what, let me call Patrick to see if he can clarify for me.
9: Sure, happy to. So the term Roman Catholic, there's nothing inherently wrong with it, but I would say it's not something I recommend that people use, certainly not Catholics, although it's customary. I'm a Roman Catholic, or the Roman Catholic Diocese of whatever, or the Roman Catholic Parish, whatever. It's unnecessary. We're just Catholic. And the background, I'll give you a short form here. The church is the Holy Catholic Apostolic Church. It goes back to the time of the apostles. Now, it is headquartered in Rome. It was originally in Jerusalem, of course, but St. Peter and St. Paul died as martyrs in Rome. And so from the very beginning, the church recognized that the Church of Rome, or the Church at Rome, is the chief of all the churches around the world. So this is where the Roman connection comes in, but it's not technically a title in the way people think of a title for the Catholic Church. It's just the Catholic Church. Where it became, you might say, problematic, not that the term didn't exist before that or that it wasn't used before that, but where it took a turn was primarily during the time of the Protestant Reformation in England, beginning with King Henry VIII, but it really got into high gear with Elizabeth I. And the theory after the time of the Puritan kind of stranglehold on the Church of England, when they really stomped on any remaining vestiges of the Catholic faith that had been in England for 1,000 years before the inauguration of the new Church of England, they tried to eliminate as much as possible that would have any semblance to the quote-unquote Roman Catholic Church. So this is where the theory that the Anglican Church is a via media, that's a Latin phrase, it means a middle way. And in theory, and St. John Henry Newman dealt with this at great length in his apologetics after his conversion to the Catholic faith in the early part of the 19th century. And that is that this became an epithet as an effort to put the Catholic Church into a box and say, you're the Roman Catholic Church. We're the Anglican Catholic Church. Over there are the Orthodox, Eastern Orthodox, small c Catholic churches. Now, there's more I need to say, Raphael. So if you can hold, I'll come back and offer a few more thoughts on this issue. Now, if you can't, I understand. But if you can, I'll come back to you on the other side of this quick time out. 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
15: I'm Mary Graham with Relevant Radio News. In his homily for Mass at Castel Gandolfo over the weekend, Pope Leo XIV reflected on the beauty of simple gestures of devotion and emphasized that in a world that dismisses forgiveness as naive, believing in God can become a pathway towards peace. Reflecting on the gospel account of Jesus walking on the water, the Pope encouraged the faithful to remain steadfast in faith amid the contrary winds of a world marked by suffering, violence, and division. The Dallas Stars will not be hosting a LGBTQ Pride Night for the 2026-2027 season. That's the first time in 5 years. The team will instead reportedly host a game dubbed Hockey Unites Us Women in Sports Night on March 23rd against the Carolina Hurricanes. According to Breitbart News, the Stars spokesperson Joe Calvillo said in a statement, the new Hockey Unites Night allows our organization to use our platform to celebrate and support a different underrepresented community each season. The NHL does not mandate that teams host Pride Night, leaving it up to the organizations to decide what causes or groups they wish to highlight. For the Dallas Stars, events in the upcoming season will celebrate Black history, hockey fights cancer, the U.S. military, and first responders. The relics of St. Bernadette will travel across the United States from September 18th of 2026 through the fall of 2027 as part of a year-long pilgrimage organized by the Sanctuary of Our Lady of Lourdes. The tour begins September 18th through the 20th at the Basilica of the National Shrine of the Immaculate Conception in Washington, D.C. The journey is divided into 4 legs, traveling the East Coast from September through December of 2026, then moving to the Central South in January, followed by Central North and finally the West Coast. In a powerful intersection of deep faith and cutting-edge science, Catholic priest Father Alexander Albert led the invocation prayer at the official conference for SpaceX's massive new aerospace project in Louisiana. Keeping you connected with the church and the world, this is...
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9: Okay, we're back. Let's go back to Raphael in Stockton. Raphael, we kind of got cut short there. I was in the middle of my soliloquy about why.
12: Oh, no, it's okay.
9: Yeah, by why Roman Catholic is unnecessary. Just Catholic is sufficient. We're Catholic. There is a Latin rite or a Roman rite within the Catholic Church. That's true. That's the majority. The vast majority of Catholics are in the Roman rite. But it's unnecessary to say that we're Roman Catholics for this reason. So this is where I was talking about at the time of the Protestant Reformation, and specifically in the aftermath of the Calvinist Puritan stranglehold on the Church of England. When that gradually abated, the churchmen in the Church of England, many of them, wanted to recover a kind of high church, quasi-Catholic version that once was there during the time of King Henry VIII. And they couldn't, because by then they had lost valid holy orders. And, you know, there's a whole history involved here. So I'll just summarize by saying that this theory began to be promoted that the Catholic Church, the quote-unquote Roman Catholic Church, was just a branch of the ancient Catholic faith, and that the Eastern Orthodox churches, rather, were a legitimate branch unto themselves. And the Anglican Church, the Church of England, they theorized, was another branch of via media. That's the Latin phrase meaning a middle way between, let's say, Protestantism on the one hand and the Catholic Church, or I'm sorry, the Roman Catholic Church on the other. So it began to be weaponized as a rhetorical tool, a rhetorical device to put the Catholic Church into a cubbyhole and say, you're just a version of the Catholic Church. And that's not true. And St. John Henry Newman spent the better part of his post-conversion life dealing directly with the facts of history and scripture, demonstrating the falsity of that notion and demonstrating that this idea that the Anglicans had, that they are somehow a branch of the Catholic Church, legitimate unto itself, is also not true. So the sad history is that this entered the mainstream, and entirely innocently and unwittingly, Catholics who say, well, I'm a Roman Catholic, they're actually unwittingly playing into this. And they don't need to. We don't need to say the Roman Catholic diocese or whatever. It's the Catholic diocese. Now, if there is a rite within the church that has its own eparchy, for example, the Byzantine eparchy or the Byzantine Catholic eparchy, you could have something that's maybe more specific and descriptive, Chaldean, Melkite, Mozarabic, etc. But 95 or maybe more than that, 95 plus percent of Catholics in the world, last I checked, are in the Roman Rite of the Catholic Church. So my advice, I'll leave it at this, is we should just drop this Roman Catholic stuff and just say Catholic, the Catholic diocese of, the Catholic parish of, I'm a Catholic. And leave it at that, because that's the full truth. And okay. I don't want to play into that weaponization of Roman Catholic. Go ahead.
12: So the easier, not argument, but the easier explanation, if somebody were to approach me again, is just say it was because St. Peter and Paul were martyred there, and that's where they started the whole thing, but we're just Catholic.
9: Right. I mean, I'm not sure the question you're answering. Which question are you answering there?
12: If somebody were to approach me with that same argument, like, you guys say you're the Roman Catholic, but you're supposed to be out of Jerusalem because that's where Jesus was from.
9: I understand what you mean. Yeah, that would be a valid historical argument, and you would be identifying something that the church... I mean, give an example. You go another century or so, century and a half, and you see people like St. Justin Martyr, St. Irenaeus. These are the great champions of the faith, the apologists, for example, in the second century. And what are they doing? They're defending the faith based upon the primacy of the Church of Rome. And they talk about how, you know, for example, we don't need to give you the list of all the bishops and all the churches, like in Corinth and Alexandria and elsewhere. It's enough for us to just say, here are the bishops that go back to Peter in Rome. That's enough. And so very early on, they're making a point about the primacy of the Church of Rome. Doesn't mean that the Church of Rome always had the best popes. Sometimes it didn't. But the fact is, it had a theological and biblical primacy because of St. Peter and Paul ministering there and then being martyred there. That's really the anchor for this claim for the Church of Rome. That was made from the very beginning.
12: Okay, that makes sense. Okay, perfect. And I love the conversations you have with Dan, the caller that you had earlier, and I'll pray for him because he seems to be very, very smart. He just needs to come back or come to the Catholic Church with all that wisdom he has.
9: I agree. I like Dan. He and I, man, oh man, I think we've been having conversations on the air for 10 years now. So
12: yeah,
9: I have a bit of a history, but he's a good guy. I like him.
12: He is. So if he's listening, I'll pray for you, Dan.
9: Very good. I'm sure he'll pray for you. Thanks, Raphael. I appreciate that. Thank you. Let's go next to Rick in Long Beach. Hello, Rick.
18: Hi. Long time listener, first time caller.
9: Wow. Great on both counts. Thank you.
18: I was having a discussion with a Protestant over the weekend and talking about, you know, you're saved by faith alone. You don't need works. And so we're going back and forth on scripture and I did James 2:26, you know, faith without works is death. Mm-hmm. And he goes, read the first verse. He goes, that's to the 12 tribes of the Jews. He goes, you're not Jewish. That doesn't pertain to you or to anybody else, just the Jews. And I did read it, and it does say that. And I didn't know what to say.
9: So we're looking at James chapter 2. Is that right?
18: No, the very first verse, 1:1, James 1:1.
9: Oh, I see. Okay. James, the servant of God and the Lord, and of the Lord Jesus Christ, to the 12 tribes and the dispersion, greeting. Yeah,
18: right. So he's saying that whole book is for them.
9: Oh, that's nonsense.
18: So that's why I can't quote 2:26 to him.
9: Yeah, no, that's nonsense.
18: So how do I dispute that with him?
9: Yeah, well, I would say, excuse me. He says in James 2:12, speak and act so that those who are to be judged under the law of liberty. Ask him if that's a valid teaching for Christians. And he'll have to say yes, okay. Because he would recognize that we have liberty. Excuse me, liberty in Christ. Pardon me. What's really going on here is that he can't get around the teaching that's so clear. For example, in verse 17, so faith by itself, if it has no works, is dead. But if someone will say, you have faith and I have works, show me your faith apart from your works, and I will by my works show you my faith. You believe that God is one, you do well. Even the demons believe and shudder. Do you want to be shown, you shallow man, that faith apart from works is barren? Was not...
18: Oh, yeah, I know. All of James is about, you know, the faith and works. It's not a very big book, but it's all about faith and works. Then I gave him another quote was in the Old Testament where God is talking about, you do not do the will of my Father, the works of my Father. He goes, I spew you out. He goes, oh, well, that's the Old Testament. You only go by the New Testament.
9: Like
18: every time I gave him a quote, every time I gave him a quote, he just like go over it, going, we all, you know, they say they believe in the Bible, but yet they pick and choose what they want to believe.
9: Well, you already have the answer then, because that is the answer. They pick and choose. This sounds like he's coming at this from a dispensational standpoint, where they compartmentalize into dispensations and say, well, that no longer applies, or this is no longer true. And that's a way to evade the clear meaning of Scripture.
18: Yeah, I just finally had to I'd stop, you know, communicating with them, you know, just was on Facebook. It was just a debate online there. So I just bailed out.
9: Yeah.

0: Let's go to Deirdre now in Roswell.
1: Hello.
0: Good morning, Deirdre.
1: Hello. I have a couple questions.
0: Sure.
1: I'm going to tell you. I studied with the Jehovah's Witness, and they are a cult.
0: Okay.
1: They don't think Christ is had any power. All the power was through God. Versus I believe that Christ has his own power.
0: Okay.
1: No matter what. And they don't. And number two is, you talk about the communion a lot. And I want to tell you, whatever church you go to, and I know this by experience, the community can condemn you too. They don't preach on that. Most churches today, they just go up there. One church I went to, they all went up there, all took communion, and, you know, and that's not what you're supposed to do.
0: Mm-hmm.
1: In Church of Christ, they pray before you take the communion. And
0: well, that's good to know. I mean, that's what we do in the Catholic Church, too. Have you ever been to a Catholic Mass before, Deirdre?
1: Yes, I have. I do love the Mass, yes.
0: Oh, I'm glad.
1: And but they do pray before they take communion. And you have to be baptized. But most churches today do not preach on the truth. They preach on money. And I went to one church. It was Christ Church. And they... Well, I was going to be a member there one time, and they wanted your W-2 forms, how much you make, so you could tie with the church. That's not in the Bible. And most churches are just not doing what they're supposed to be doing, and they don't really understand the Bible. They just go by what somebody says. And number three about the Holy Spirit is, well, I went to the Assembly of God, the Pentecostal, that's what they are, that's what they believe. And I tell you, 120 people was up in the room with disciples when they got the Holy Spirit. But only disciples could heal and bring back people to death, as far as I know, after Christ died. I'm not sure about that. But I believe...
0: Let me jump in if I can. I'm fascinated, and you clearly are a woman who knows the Bible. Where do you worship, Deirdre? Are you in a Church of Christ?
1: I'm not either right now, but I want to start back to church, yes.
0: Yeah. Let me be the first to invite you to come into the Catholic Church. I don't know Roswell, New Mexico very well, but I assume there probably is a Catholic parish in the area there. You're always welcome.
1: Oh, they're wonderful. I went to one. I really love it.
0: That's good.
1: I really did. And number two is, only the 120 people spoke in different languages, and that was the tongue. And when they died, that went. Okay, we no longer speak in known tongues and have the Holy Ghost and all that, because they believe in the Holy Ghost, and oh, that's the Holy Ghost, and that's all true, that's in one, and which I'm sure that is. Do you think it's separated, or do you think it's as one?
0: I didn't catch the question. Do I think what is separated?
1: The Trinity. Do you think it's one?
0: One God in three persons is how we say it in the Catholic Church, that God is one God from all eternity, and he's a community of three persons, Father, Son, and Holy Spirit.
1: Well, they believe in the Trinity. They believe that's all in one.
0: Yeah.
1: You know,
0: so do I.
1: And that's
0: maybe you're thinking about one is Pentecostalism, where they believe in one God, but they think the Father and the Son and the Holy Spirit are not three different persons, but the same person wearing the Father mask at times or the Son mask
1: at
0: times. Is that what you're referring to?
1: Mixed up? Yes, yes.
0: Yeah, I've heard that.
1: And will they get that in Acts?
0: Yeah. Yeah, it's an interesting point you're making there, Deirdre. I'm glad that you called today. By the way, do you listen to Relevant Radio regularly?
1: Yes, I like Relevant Radio. I got a brand new car, too.
0: Good for you.
1: It is really nice.
0: What are you driving these days?
1: A Buick.
0: A Buick?
1: Yeah.
0: I've owned a Buick before. That's a nice vehicle. What model?
1: I'm not for sure.
0: Okay.
1: It's a brand new one.
0: Well, I hope it's a nice ride. And we've had a nice conversation. I'm glad you called today. Thank you.

0: Thank you, thank you. Let's go to, well, let's see, should we? No, let's not do that because it would be, we'd have to do a break. So Jake in Miami, stand by. Juan in San Antonio, stand by.
1: Wouldn't be prudent at this juncture.
0: Dana Carey, stand by. Carvey, joke's on me. Dana Carvey, that's what I meant. I'll be right back.
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0: Moving forward, let's go now to Jake in Miami. Good morning, Jake.
11: Hi, good morning. I'm not sure if you're the person that took the call gave you a brief overview of my question, but I guess I'll just start from the beginning. And
0: sure.
11: It's a little bit complex. So it's an if and then question, and it has to do with the fact that I went through the process of becoming Catholic, and my wife, my legal wife, decided to do it as well. As we were going through the process, they were requiring us to do the sacrament of being married under the Catholic Church. Right. What was a little bit confusing for me is that it was just hypothetical. What would happen if a person wanted to become Catholic, but the other, your spouse didn't, which in our case, what ended up happening was we wanted to become Catholic, but we weren't sure if we wanted to continue to be together. And so it almost seemed like it was being held at gunpoint to get the Catholic faith and becoming fully Catholic, because it was like, well, if you don't do this particular sacrament, then you can't become Catholic, so to speak. And so I was always thinking, like, what happens when an individual on their own wants to become Catholic, but your spouse doesn't? I'm sure they're able to go through the full process and become Catholic. I wouldn't think that they would say, well, you must be married in the Catholic Church as well. One part of the equation is, what I understood when I spoke to the deacon and the priest was that, you know, we put the cart before the horse, so to speak, where we, you know, got married and weren't Catholic, and you're supposed to first be Catholic and then get married and do the sacrament in that order. But again, there seemed to have been there wasn't a congruency and almost, frankly speaking, lack of grace of saying, you know, we're not allowing people to become fully Catholic. And by the way, we came to our conclusion because we realized that it's a true faith, and they realized that, you know, when you study, you know, you can kind of just go back and go, wait a minute, we've been doing this, you know, we were Protestants our whole lives. But so that's the general question, you know, why it's almost forced, and maybe it could have just very well been the particular parish, and maybe other parishes don't hold that. So the doctrine is not so stiff.
0: Let me ask a couple questions that might help me clarify my answer. So the two of you, I think you just said it, the two of you were raised Protestant, or you were Protestants. I presume that means you both were baptized back in the day.
11: It got a little more complicated. She was baptized in the Catholic faith, but raised Protestant. I wasn't baptized, raised Protestant.
0: You were never baptized?
11: That was that part of the
0: before becoming Catholic?
11: Neither Protestant. No. I know that would have been, it would have sufficed.
0: So now, are you baptized now? I mean, are you Catholic now?
11: Well, I wasn't allowed to be. Basically said, unless you're willing to get married. And again, my position was I didn't want to make a promise I couldn't keep. So I was like, well, let's go ahead and, you know, see what, and basically it was like, unless you get married, we can't do it the other way.
0: Well, I can show you a path forward that I think you'll find helpful. I hope so. But I can also explain why you were told that. So the church.
11: I was going to go to the Jordan River and just jump in there and then be like, okay, I got it. No, I'm just kidding.
0: Yeah, I'm glad you're just kidding, because obviously that wouldn't be valid. But in any case,
11: I totally picked you.
0: Okay, so just a couple of preliminaries here. Number one would be that it's good that you want to be baptized and you want to become Catholic, and I'm going to try to show you a way forward that will enable you to do that, which is the best thing, of course. So to receive baptism then now enables you to receive the sacrament of holy matrimony. And the bishop could give your wife a dispensation, because technically she's the Catholic party, even though she went into Protestantism. Does she practice the Catholic faith now or no?
11: Yes.
0: Okay, she does.
11: Yes,
0: okay, so she would be treated as the Catholic party in this equation. And the bishop would have to give her a special dispensation to be married to you, because you're not Catholic and you're not baptized. So since you want to be baptized, I would say the very first thing to do is get baptized. Go through the process in the church to be received into the church. You'd become a catechumen, and you would receive the sacraments of initiation, beginning with baptism. You'd also be confirmed, and you'd receive the first Holy Eucharist. Then the issue then would be your marriage and how to go forward with that. Now, that's a bit of a canon law question here. I'm guessing when you got married to her, was it at the Justice of the Peace, or how did you get married?
11: Yeah, it was exactly right.
0: Okay. So you do have a civil marriage, but it wouldn't be recognized as a valid marriage in the eyes of the church. So what that priest told you is absolutely correct, that you would need to get married in the Catholic Church. So that's right, where all these doors swing open. That if you And I presume you want to become Catholic. Maybe I misunderstood you. But if you
11: do... No, 100%. I apologize. The only thing is I wasn't allowed to be baptized. I wasn't allowed to... it was almost like when we first got married before you can go ahead and do the other.
0: No, that would not be true. So in order for you to have the sacrament of holy matrimony, you'd have to first be baptized. So in the order of sequence, that would come first. And yeah. Did whoever you spoke to, did that person give you any reason why they said you can't be baptized?
11: I could have misunderstood, right? So, but what I understood at the point was that because we would be living in sin, for the lack of better words, because we weren't Catholic, or we weren't married in a Catholic faith, so then it would be almost like, you know, we would have all the other sacraments, and then we would still be living together. Specifically, they were discussing, you know, the act of a sexual encounter that would
0: be marital intimacy. So I understand now. So this is true, but wasn't presented as clearly as it could have been or should have been. That is true. If you have no intention of ceasing to live with your wife as husband and wife with the marital intimacy component, then they're right. You should not be baptized because you're not really ready to be baptized. But if you and your wife are willing to live as brother and sister, now, depending on your circumstances, sometimes, you know, if there are children involved, young children, you can't live apart. And these things are understandable. Ideally, if you lived apart, two separate domiciles, then when you get baptized and you receive your sacraments, then you can get married in the church and then you resume normal married life. That's one option. Another option would be that you let the priest know that you and your wife are going to live as brother and sister, meaning that you'd sleep in separate bedrooms and you would not have sexual intercourse. That's right. Another path forward. And that's probably the more common path, especially if you have children.
11: Right.
0: So if that were the case, that clears the way for you to proceed in the process of getting prepared for baptism and the other sacraments, followed shortly thereafter by getting married and receiving the sacrament of holy matrimony.
11: Right. And the second question that I had, what is the protocol for an individual who wants to be fully Catholic, but their spouse doesn't? Does the church then just presume, you know, I guess show grace to that marriage and say, we're not going to force another person to convert, obviously. So then they're able to go through the full process of becoming Catholic. Is that kind of the protocol?
0: Yes. Anybody can become Catholic, even if his wife or husband or her husband does not want to. So the door is always open to you. You're always welcome and encouraged to become Catholic and receive the sacraments. Now, that recognizes that in some situations it will put a strain on the marriage. I've known a couple of people whose wives have said, if you become Catholic, I will divorce you. And they meant it.
11: Oh, wow.
0: Yeah. And so the guy had to be stalwart and say, yeah, I'm going to run this risk because God is the most important thing to me. And it turned out, thankfully, in the case in particular I'm thinking of, that the wife actually, after the fact, had a conversion experience. So everything worked
11: out. Oh, wow.
0: But yeah, so there's nothing preventing you from choosing to be Catholic and becoming Catholic, even if your wife said no. But this is where I'm puzzled, because I thought you said that she is now a Catholic and practicing her faith. So did I miss something along the way there?
11: No, that's all true. So we're both going to church together, the whole bit. She was baptized as an infant. So she's considered Catholic in the church's eye. I guess I'm not, because I haven't been baptized. But
0: right.
11: my frustration to a degree was, well, you know, I want to be fully Catholic. The one thing that we're just still kind of trying to figure out is if it's good long term, the relationship's going to continue. And it's like, well, if it ceased to exist, then immediately then I can quickly just go ahead and go through the rest of the sacraments and be.
0: Yeah, that's the part that I didn't address, because I remember now that you said you're not sure. I don't know if it's one sided on your part or both of you. You're not sure if you want to remain Catholic. Is that right?
11: No. Not remain Catholic. It's the
0: remain married. I misspoke. I meant to remain married is what I meant to say.
11: Yeah. And so then, therefore, it goes to the next question is, like, if you're not sure of that and you go through the whole process of holy matrimony, it's almost like, you know, for lack of better words, you're kind of going through something knowing that you don't know if that's going to last.
0: Yeah.
11: Because you want to be fully Catholic, right?
0: Yeah.
11: It's kind of I know it's definitely a gray area, and trust me, it caused quite a bit of controversy in my house. So that's, you know, to me, it just comes across from, and I was raised in the Protestant church, but I'm Latin origin, so I'm pretty familiar with the Catholic faith, but just still kind of from the outside looking in, I was like, well, there seems to be, like, you know, a lack of extending grace to the person who wants to become Catholic just because of the fact that, you know, he's still living with an individual that, you know.
0: Right. Well, I understand now, and I misspoke. What I meant to say earlier was that there was a question that you introduced at the beginning of our conversation that you weren't sure that you wanted to stay married. And I don't know whether the you is both of you or just you, but I thought about that in a moment. It's not a matter of extending grace. I think I know what you mean by that. I think by that you mean cutting some slack or, you know, letting it slide. And I understand what you mean. But the church's mission is to help save people. And the idea here is, how do we help this couple get in the state of grace and stay there and facilitate that their marriage would be sacramental? So it's not that the church isn't cutting you some slack, but rather saying, here's the right way to go about doing it. But let's talk for a minute about not being sure that you want to be married, because if it were to be the case that you and she said, we really don't want to be married anymore, your marriage is already considered invalid by the church. So right. Since you want to become Catholic, it seems, and you'd want to consult with the pastor about this, and he could check with a canon lawyer, but it seems to me that the first step would be that if you reach this mutual conclusion that you would separate, and then you separate, then there would be the question of a civil divorce. And then the church would take it up from there to say, was that first marriage valid? And I think it's going to be just ipso facto declared to be invalid. You would go through what we call the annulment process, but I think it would be pro forma. I think it would be almost, you know, an immediate no, they were not validly married. In which case, to your question, now there is no barrier for you to be baptized and to proceed with your sacramental life. But I have to ask, is there any possibility of salvaging this relationship, or do you see this as
11: that's what I'm looking for. It's very much in the gray. it's not a yay or nay. It's very much, you know, an unsure, right?
0: How long have you been together?
11: Sure. Forget about it.
0: Long time.
11: 20 plus years.
0: Yeah. Yeah. Any kids?
11: Yes.
0: Yeah. So that's where my hope is that you can make this work so that you stay together, and especially for the sake of your children.
11: Right.
0: You know.
11: Yeah. It was just an interesting, you know, and I've obviously, you know, went online. I'm like, you know, how does this work? What is it? You know, because it always came up with the question always arose in me, where it's like, well, what happens if an individual, you know, wants to become Catholic by themselves? Like, they're not going to hold that against them.
0: Wow. Well, we've already covered that.
11: It seems like because it's almost like, had she not wanted to convert at the same time I wanted to, I would have had more of an easy passage, so to speak, to go ahead and go through the process. But due to the fact that it was together, then at that point, the holy matrimony question came into play, and that had to be remedied before, you know, I can receive baptism.
0: Right. But here's what I was saying, though. You can go forward and be baptized and be received into the church if you, for the interim at least, live as brother and sister. You have a path forward. And it won't inhibit you from doing that if you want to do that. The marriage question sounds like it's still a question if it's still in the gray. But right. Eventually so you'll have to make that decision.
12: Right. It'd be as simply as telling the priest, saying, hey, look, we're going to live a brother and sister, but I want to go ahead and receive my other my other sacraments, the baptism and Eucharist and all that stuff. So, okay, fair. Thanks for the clarification. It's definitely been because we just finished in April, May, and it's, since then I've been like, we go and I'm with my kid. My daughter became more Catholic.
0: Well, I hope that the road ahead is smooth or smoother, at least, than before. And you're always welcome in the Catholic Church, Jake. I hope you make that journey. Thank you.
13: Women need to know that the pro-life community will love and support them long after the child is born. And that's why there are well over 3,400 community-based pregnancy care centers across America.
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15: This is Archbishop Timothy Broglio of the Archdiocese for the Military Services of the United States of America. 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
0: All right, let's go back to the phones to start up with Juan in San Antonio. Good morning, Juan.
22: Morning, Patrick, and thank you for taking my call.
0: You're welcome.
22: Patrick, it was 1972. I had just gotten back from Vietnam. I came back really distraught. At the time, I was unchurched and basically uneducated. I had dropped out of school, so I had no real education and no church upbringing.
0: Were you raised Catholic, or how were you raised?
22: Well, we were baptized Catholic, but we were not churchgoers.
0: Okay, got it.
22: Our parents did not take us to church.
0: Did you ever receive confirmation or First Holy Communion as a kid?
22: Yes, I did.
0: Okay, got it.
22: But the thing, we weren't raised in the church. But the thing is this that I want to share is that when I got back from Nam, The abortion issue was on the airways. It was 1972 when I got back. Mm-hmm. And the abortion issue was on the airways. And I remember asking my mom, what are they talking about, abortion? She said, oh, you don't want to know. I said, no, tell me, what are they talking about? She says, they're talking about killing babies before they're born. Mm-hmm. It struck me as the most horrible thing I have ever heard. And fear, I was overcome with fear. The fear was that God could damn this nation for such a horrible thing. I remember thinking, not in America, not one nation under God. But it so happened that it was allowed.
0: Yeah.
22: But the thing is that at the time, I felt, now that I look back, I was like called to condemn that issue, speak out against it and condemn it. That's an issue that God really holds dear. And he will judge this nation for this horror of abortion. I believe that anybody that holds a position of pro-abort is damned.
0: Are you yourself living with the effects of someone having an abortion that you are connected to?
22: Yes. Mm-hmm. My wife had an abortion when she was young.
0: Tell me about that, please. I think that's what you're calling about, right?
22: No, I'm calling about the issue itself, Patrick. I'm calling about the issue itself. When I found out about the abortion issue, I felt that God would damn this nation for it. And I was felt called to speak out against it, to tell the nation you can be damned for this and use the word damn. And the fear that struck me was that God would damn us. God would damn the abortion issue and those that will uphold the position of abortion. But I was fearful that I was asking God to damn, and that's not what we're supposed to do, is ask God to damn. So I was fearful of the word damn, God damning. And I didn't speak out against the abortion issue back in the earlier days, before it became an issue. I was called to speak out against it before it was an issue, and I did not. So I feel responsible for the abortion issue. That's my take, I guess, on the abortion issue.
0: Yeah. Are you speaking in terms of your own personal involvement with an abortion?
22: Not personal involvement, but yeah, well, in a sense, yes, because I got involved in a pro-life ministry. I was involved in a pro-life ministry for years. We've rescued a lot of babies. But the thing is that I felt guilt about the abortion issue because I didn't speak out against it before it became an issue. I felt if I would have spoken out, maybe it would have been a different alternative for an outcome, a different outcome. Mm-hmm.
0: Were you yourself ever involved in helping a woman get an abortion?
22: No, never.
0: Oh, that's good. The reason I ask is that sometimes people are still dealing with the aches and pains of the long ago abortion that haunts them. And for some people, that's really a driving factor in speaking out against it, which is good because they can speak out from a position of knowing what it was like to be part of that. But you don't have that in your background. That's good. And you want to speak out about the danger, not only to immortal souls, but also the danger to a civilization, a country that would countenance abortion. I'm sure you're happy to see that things like Roe versus Wade have been struck down and things
22: yes, I am.
0: Moving little by little in the right direction.
22: But you know, Patrick, I believe that we're going to be moving a lot faster. And this is the reason that I believe that we could have been moving a lot faster. The Democrats have kept the abortion issue alive. In a more perfect nation, in a more perfect society, them holding to abortion as one of their primary policies. Patrick, if we would see that as Christians and refuse to vote Democrat, I believe the abortion issue will become scarce, if not totally ended. We're empowering the Democrats to keep killing babies by voting Democrat, Patrick. And I can't seem to make anybody understand that as long as we're voting for the Democrats, abortion will survive.
0: Juan, have you ever been to the March for Life in Washington, D.C., or the West Coast Walk for Life?
22: No, I would have loved to have been.
0: Yeah, you should go sometime if you can, or the West Coast Walk for Life in L.A., and they have other ones, too. I think you'd be very encouraged to see that there are a lot of pro-life people out there who are literally taking it to the streets and speaking out against abortion.
22: I was in the street for years, Patrick. Like I told you, I got involved with the pro-life ministry. I was in the street for years.
0: Yeah, I understand. Well, Juan, thank you for sharing. I appreciate that, and I appreciate your zeal. God bless you. Let's go to Stuart now in Mesa. Good morning, Stuart.
1: Hey, Patrick. Thanks for taking my call. Thanks to the previous caller. Thank you for your service, if you're still listening.
0: Oh, I'm still listening. It sounds like you're on Bluetooth or a speakerphone, though.
1: Oh. My question for today is basically, is there any dogma regarding the resurrected body? Has there been any pontifical letter explaining what the anatomical features would be involved in the resurrected body? Because the thing that triggered my question for today was the album of Led Zeppelin, the one with, like, the angel. But, you know, he's kind of there, but not, you know, not repulsive. And so I'm just thinking, like, you know, what about the science about the appendix? Would we have a holy appendix, more or less? Are you aware of any dogma on that?
0: Well, there's no dogma if what you're asking is, did a pope or a council explicitly list the anatomical aspects of a glorified body? No, there is no such thing like that. But it is a dogma of the faith that we will receive our bodies, and actually our very bodies that we have now, but they will be super enhanced glorified bodies for those who are going to heaven or who are in heaven. And they will be whatever the equivalent of that in the opposite direction is for those who are damned. But that is dogmatically defined, that we will receive our bodies back. But no attempts have been made to say, you mentioned an appendix. The church has never said that. Rather, what we see in the Gospels is that Jesus had a glorified body, and he ate food, people touched him, he spoke to them using his mouth, he heard them using his ears, and yet he could still do amazing things like walk through walls and things like that. So we don't know the precise details of what it will all entail, but we do know that it will be your body, and that your body will no longer have to do things that it does now, like eliminate waste, sweat. You won't need sleep. In other words, the limitations or the weaknesses of the body will no longer be present. But how exactly that will play out, we don't have that information.
1: Okay. Appreciate
0: that. Is that what you're driving at?
1: And then if I could, correct, yes. And then if I could just piggyback on one question further, but within the same realm, is there a science within the church observing the morality of the uncorruptible? I mean, not that it's important, but...
0: You mean incorrupt bodies?
1: You know, what is...
0: Like incorrupt
1: correct.
0: Corpses? And when you say observing the morality, I'm not sure what you mean by morality.
1: Well, I think it is a grace that God bestows on the saints as an obvious sign that they're canonized or they're blessed or what have you. Mm-hmm. But is there like a science that we can try to emulate? I mean, obviously we have to emulate Jesus Christ. And the saints are the modern contemporaries, but have there been like something that, you know, takes these case studies case by case and made a...
0: And looks at them, like specifically looking at the phenomenon? Is that what you mean?
1: Yeah. Both their spiritual life as well as their corporal life.
0: Sure. Well, if I understand your question, I think I do. Well, I think what you might want is a book on this topic. It's called The Incorruptibles. It's a study of the bodies of these different saints that never corrupted. And in some cases, hundreds and hundreds of years later, the body still appears to be alive and maybe just like asleep. And some of these bodies of people who are long dead are still supple to the touch. There's no rigor mortis. And it's an amazing phenomenon. Now, the thing to note is that not all saints, and probably not most saints, are incorruptible, or incorrupt, I should say, although some are. So how and why does God choose this as an after effect for the bodies of some but not others? I don't know. But it's definitely a phenomenon that's real. And that book, The Incorruptibles by Joan Carol Cruz, is probably the book that will answer this question that you're asking.
1: Okay, yeah. Yeah, because I'm just wondering if there was, like, any way, dogmatically, if there was a way to earn that grace.
0: The way to earn the grace? You mean, like, to be incorrupt when you die?
1: Yeah, correct.
0: Yeah, no, there really isn't. This is purely God's sovereign will, and for some people, their bodies receive this, others don't. The vast majority of us do not. And I think it would be God's inscrutable will as to why this person would have an incorrupt body after death. We don't know. He hasn't explained why, you know.
1: Yeah. Yeah,
0: there's nothing you can do to, like, you could ask for that, I suppose, but you'll already be in heaven, so it won't really matter to you. But if it's for the purpose of blessing other people and encouraging their faith, I could see that. But there's really nothing you can do one way or the other to request it or prepare for it. I mean, you could request it, I guess, but other than that, there's nothing to do to earn it or anything like that. It just depends upon God's sovereign will.
1: Yeah, I agree. But yeah, I appreciate the call. Yeah. Thank you for your time.
0: For sure. Thank you. Let's go to Don now in Sacramento. Good morning, Don.
2: Hey, good morning, Michael. You a couple calls ago, a man that contemplating divorce. Yeah. So I'm a convert to the church, and I was married for 25 years. Before a divorce occurred, and there were a lot of reasons that I participated in, unfortunately, that contributed to that divorce. But at the end, I guess I just want to really encourage that man to fight for his marriage, because the lasting effects, I'm a Catholic now,
0: yeah.
2: Praise be Jesus Christ.
0: Now and forever.
2: And my first wife is also a Catholic now, praise be Jesus Christ. A lot of healing has come about in our family, but there's still lasting effects, especially sure. for the children. And my children were pretty much almost full grown at that time. Some were already, and there's still ramifications. The ripples are still being sure. felt in the water from that divorce. And the truth is even though that marriage was annulled and it was invalid, it could have been saved. It could have been made valid. Mm-hmm. And so I would just encourage that man to go through that process to if that marriage can be saved, and to really think about it and get his own feelings out of the way. And I want to also say to drop any Protestant presuppositions of marriage and remarriage, because most of them are wrong. I was married again after that, before I was Catholic, and that marriage also ended sadly, and I've had two annulments. But the thing is that most of the Protestant teaching on marriage and remarriage is incorrect. And
0: that's true. I understand what you're saying, and I'll just jump in and say, I don't know if you heard the whole call I had with Jake, but I did do the very thing you're talking about, which is, you know, is it possible that this can be salvaged? And it would be a good thing, especially when he mentioned that that they have children, especially for their sake.
2: Absolutely.
0: Did you have children in your earlier marriages?
2: I did my first marriage. I have three older children.
0: Yeah.
2: Yeah. And I also have one from my second marriage. And it's just a very, very sad thing. And as the patriarch of his family, his greatest legacy and his highest vocation is as father and husband. So I would just really implore him to do a deep, deep dive. Read Ephesians, where it says what the husband's role is, to love his wife as Christ loved the church and gave himself up for her. Man, that didn't hit me till later. I tried so hard to save my first marriage, but that image of Christ stretched out on the cross is what made the difference for me, and I just wept bitterly when I realized that wasn't who I was in my first marriage, and it would have made all the difference in the world. and to see yourself as Christ stretched out on that cross and realize that that is what we are called to as husbands. That's what we're called to.
0: Yeah. Yes, I do agree. Would that, you know, people who find themselves in a difficult marriage would think about those things before they pull the plug. Well, Don, thank you. I appreciate your phone call. And I'm glad things worked out in the end better for you, in spite of the wear and tear along the way. 888-914-9149. Cyrus, is it true that we only have 1 hour left? 2 hours went by in a flash. Look at that.
4: Keep going.
0: Yes, yes, yes, yes.
4: Keep going.
0: Yes, I will. Easy,
4: keep
0: big
4: going.
0: Fella. Easy, big fella. Any advice on how to keep going?
5: How do you keep going?
4: Keep going.
5: What do you do to keep going?
4: Keep going.
5: You keep going.
4: Keep going.
0: All right. Words of wisdom. 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
2: I'm Mary Graham with Relevant Radio News. In a powerful intersection of deep faith and cutting-edge science, Catholic priest Father Alexander Albert led the invocation prayer at the official press conference for SpaceX's massive new aerospace project in Louisiana. Invoking the blessings of the Holy Trinity, Father Albert brought a moment of profound spiritual reverence to the start of a historic event focused on humanity's future in the stars. According to SG News, Father Albert, who serves as the pastor of St. Mary Magdalene Church in Abbeville and the director of the Diocese of Lafayette's Office of Worship, bless the ground and the minds behind the project. SpaceX has announced plans to invest a staggering $100 billion to build its largest launch facility in Vermilion Parish, Louisiana. It'll be called Starbase Louisiana. With nearly 80% of dating app users reporting severe burnout and over half quitting swiping altogether, Catholic singles are abandoning screen filters for real-life providential encounters. With adult singlehood in the church near 48%, singles are exhausted by hyper-curated profiles that reduce prospective spouses to height, income, and politics, leaving connections elusive. To address this crisis, 365 Catholic Singles Community organized a comprehensive group pilgrimage to the historic beatification of Venerable Fulton Sheen. Following the demand since initial launch, the community is now issuing a final call for available spots. Archbishop Sheen taught in Three to Get Married that lasting love requires God at the center, challenging single Catholics converging in St. Louis to replace algorithms with radical trust. During his Sunday Angelus address in Castel Gandolfo, Pope Leo XIV reminded the faithful that St. Peter was very human and that, like him, we ought to humbly tell Jesus what we truly feel, even when our hearts are confused. The pontiff was at Castel Gandolfo on Sunday after joining the Marian procession of Our Lady of the Lake on Lake Albano the previous evening. I'm Mary Graham for
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7: Okay, we're back. 888-914-9149. This is the number for you to call to be on the air. Look forward to hearing from you. This is a note from Carmen. By the way, emails go to patrick@relevantradio.com. Carmen's writing from Florida, and she says, regarding a recent email you read on the air, you really think it's okay for a mom to quit her job and go on food stamps so the family can live on her husband's income? Wouldn't you think this would be a reason to limit family size using NFP rather than going on welfare? Okay, well, I do remember the comment in question, or at least the email in question, and a few clarifications here. She wasn't going on welfare. That wasn't part of the issue. She wasn't going on food stamps per se, although by food stamps, I think you might be referring to WIC, and I think there's an EBT card now. They don't technically use stamps anymore that I know of. But yeah, I really do think that. And if you go back and re-listen to this conversation, well, at least my response to her email is that she's working outside the home. She has little kids and she has to dump them off in daycare. And so strangers have the care of her little kids all day, every day. And this is the key to the whole thing, is that the money that she's earning by her job is barely breaking even to pay for daycare. So if she didn't work, she wouldn't have to pay daycare. It would be more or less a wash. That's a very important factor here, because at the moment, they're just trading money. She has money coming in each month and money going out each month, and it's almost the same amount. And the kids are with strangers all day long. They're probably very nice strangers, but they're strangers. So absolutely, I really do think, because that's the subject line in Carmen's email. You really think? I really do think that it would be better for the children and better for mom, better all the way around, for her to be home with those kiddos, because there's an immediate net benefit for them and for her too. And if, and part of the conversation had to do with, should she go on WIC where she can get some government subsidy? And I was actually surprised and quite frankly disappointed in some of the pushback I got from a couple of people who thought it was terrible advice that they should receive government benefits. Just very wrongheaded, if you ask me, in terms of people saying that that shouldn't be done and it's immoral and it's wrong and she shouldn't receive these things. And I already gave all my reasons why I think that's wrong. But to answer your thoughtful question, yeah, I really do think that. And the goal here, of course, is going to be the strengthening of that family. And in particular, the enhancement for those kids to be at home with their mom instead of in a daycare. Thanks for writing to me. 888-914-9149. We'll go to Rose now in Bay Point, California. Now, I'm from California, Rose, but I don't know where Bay Point is. Is that up in the Bay Area?
8: Yes, in the Bay Area. Hi, Patrick.
7: Okay. Yeah. Hi. Welcome.
8: Oh, thank you. Okay. So I have a question regarding ashes. I went to a funeral recently, and my friend was asking. She's like, "Why can't they keep the ashes?" And I'm like, "Well, because they have to be buried. That's what our Catholic faith is." Mm-hmm. And she's like, "But why?" I'm like, "I don't know. That's just why."
7: Yeah. Well, the reason the church gives, is that what you're wondering?
8: Yes. I'd explain it to somebody.
7: Well, the reason the church gives, and I fully endorse it, is because your body is a temple of the Holy Spirit by virtue of your baptism. So the triune God, Father, Son, and Holy Spirit literally indwells your body when you're in the state of grace. It's an amazing thing. Mm-hmm. And therefore, it is now hallowed and sanctified in a way that non-baptized bodies, you know, we show dignity to anybody who's died, not suggesting otherwise, but in particular because the body of a baptized Catholic has been literally the temple of the Holy Spirit, it deserves special reverence in how it's put to rest. So because it is deemed to be unseemly to divvy up the body or to spread the ashes or to, you know, you get 20% of mom's ashes at your house and everybody else gets their percentage of it, the church says that the most respectful way is to inter the body in a place that's dignified, a place where people can come and pray. And that's another part of this, is that we as Catholics recognize the biblical teaching on praying for others, including praying for those who have died. And so if you can come to a place where the remains are there, it enhances that experience of praying for that person, as opposed to just going to a place where, you know, there's no body there, you're just a plaque or something like that. There's more meaning. I think everybody instinctively recognizes when you go to a cemetery, the meaning, the reason it's so meaningful is because the bodies are there and you can go and have a kind of connection with that person, even though the person's now in eternity. What do you think, Rose?
8: That's exactly what I think, but I couldn't explain it, you know? And the other part is, what threw me off was when she said, well, you know, they used to do ashes before, and then the church, she says, it's man-made laws. The church changed it to burial, and now they accept ashes again. I said, no, I don't think so. And I just, like, I know why we like what you just explained, you know, respect for the body and temple of the Holy Spirit. But it just threw me off guard. I couldn't explain. I'm really bad at explaining my
7: faith.
8: That's
7: okay. That's why Relevant Radio is here.
8: I love my faith, but I can't explain it. When people ask me questions, I'm like, I don't know.
7: Yeah, I get it. You can ask your questions. One of the things that I always kind of roll my eyes at is when I hear people say, well, that's just a man-made law.
8: Yes, that's...
7: Mm-hmm. You know, as if that's somehow in itself a bad thing. You can ask her all kinds of questions about things that she does. I mean, do you pay your taxes? That's a man-made law. Do you, when you got married, did you get a marriage certificate from the state that said you could get married? Yeah, well, that's a man-made law. Do you drive the speed limit? Do you, you can come up with many examples of things that we routinely do because they're good and they're helpful to us and they're man-made laws. So this hang-up that some people have that somehow you can just ignore something because it's a man-made law doesn't really make any sense.
8: Right. Yes, I think she was trying to point out that, I don't know, kind of like, I mean, she's Catholic, but I think maybe she was, almost, she did say, she said, well, Catholics just make up the rules as we go along. I said, well, and I just didn't want to get into it, but.
7: And this is what I'm saying, is that she's misunderstanding the point of it. Yes, we have all kinds of man-made laws. All very, very few laws that we have come directly from God, but we do have those, like the Ten Commandments.
8: Mm-hmm.
7: You know,
8: mm-hmm.
7: But should we be against child pornography? She's going to say, yeah, absolutely, right? Well, that's a man-made law. Mm-hmm. God didn't say no child pornography.
8: That's true, yeah.
7: And yet, so she willingly accepts all sorts of man-made laws. And that's just a blind spot I think some people have, is they feel as though if they dismiss something as, well, that's just a man-made law, that means I don't have to pay attention to it. I don't have to follow that. And of course, Jesus, I'll leave it at this, Rose. Jesus said to the apostles, whatever you bind on earth is bound in heaven. Whatever you loose on earth is loosed in heaven. And he said in Luke 10:16, he who listens to you listens to me. He who rejects you rejects me. Now, this is not on any old thing, but if there's something important that the church says, this is something we need to do, well, when we listen to the church, we're listening to Jesus, as he himself says. Thank you. Let's go now to John in Queens, New York. Good morning, John.
9: Yes, good morning, Patrick. The prayer to St. Michael, which is recited at the end of the Catholic Mass, what is the reason for that?
7: Well, it came about because Pope Leo XIII had a vision after he had celebrated Mass one morning that God had permitted or would permit the devil to have I don't want to say free reign, but let's just say a lot more freedom to cause trouble and harm in the church over the next century or so. And so he was so shaken by what he saw that he sat down and composed the St. Michael the Archangel prayer that we have a somewhat modified, shorter version of today. And he ordered that this prayer be prayed after Mass at all low Masses henceforth. And then after Vatican II, that was abrogated by Pope Paul VI. And so it was-

0: all over the world.
1: That's a great answer for it, and it's this, that because relics are of saints who have been canonized, the church, by canonizing the saint, declares that this person, A, is in heaven, and B, is worthy of veneration, and C, is somebody whom we should formally petition for intercession. So we ask these saints in heaven to pray for us. Everybody else, is none of those three things are known. So somebody may be in heaven, but may not be in heaven. Somebody may be in hell, for that matter, God forbid. And so the distinction here is that the relics have, because of the person to whom they once belonged, they have a standing and an importance that my ashes or my body or your body don't have. And that's the key distinction, is that everybody else, we don't know whether that person's in heaven or not. And so we show proper respect, proper dignity to the remains of the person who died, which is good. And that would include not divvying it up. But in the case of the saints who are in heaven, we know that. So therefore, it has a different purpose then to make their relics portable, to make them available in different, let's say, like in an altar stone, for example, at a parish. That's the fundamental reason.
0: Okay.
1: That make more
0: That's
1: sense?
0: Understandable. Yes, it's very much so. I'll let you know. Okay. Thanks, Patrick. Much appreciated. God bless.
1: You got it, Donna. Thank you. 888-914-9149 is the number to call to be on the air. We have a couple lines open. Let's go to Fred next in Brooklyn. Good morning, Fred.
2: Morning, Patrick. Yes, you expressed exactly what I've been saying for years on mothers working and children being in the place of daycare and strangers, no matter how good they may be. It's not the way God designed it. Mom should be with the mother. Yeah. The baby should be with the mother, you know, as long as you could, you know. But that's the answer to what life is. And I've been saying that for years, and I heard you say that, and I said, wow, that's exactly, I'm glad Patrick said that.
1: Great minds, you know what they say.
2: Of course, great minds, thanks. Of course, we could expand on, let's say, a single mom, you know, that's the problem, you know. I don't know how many marriages are still in existence, you know, without fathers in the family that can support the family. So if you have a single mom and she has no extended family to watch her children, then I guess she's forced to do something, go on WIC and go on public assistance if that's the first thing, to stay with your children. And I don't know, you know, I agree with you totally on that, that the mom, regardless of how maybe humiliating it may be, it is the way to go. And I just wanted to confirm that, you know. And
1: well, thank you.
2: That was good to hear it.
1: Oh, well, thank you, Fred. I appreciate the affirmation. I strongly believe that the role of the mother cannot be underestimated.
2: Absolutely.
1: When it comes to raising those children in the home with them, if at all possible. Now, it's not always possible, but I think it's the ideal that children should be with their moms when they're little, and moms should be with their children.
2: Yes, absolutely, Patrick. Right on, 100%. Keep going.
1: I will do so. Thank you, Fred. And you keep going, too. I'll have a word about that in a minute. 888-914-9149. How about Scott now in Minnesota? Hello, Scott. Welcome.
3: Hi, Patrick.
1: Hi there.
3: My question is, what is the definition of marriage?
1: Oh, very good. So the definition of marriage is a situation, an institution between one man and one woman who come together, not just physically, but they come together for a lifetime of fidelity with the goal of being open to life and raising children if God gives them children, and that they make a life together. That means that they mutually give each other to each other. Give themselves, I should say, to each other, till death do us part. And it's ordered toward primarily procreation and secondarily toward the upbuilding of the friendship between the husband and the wife.
3: Okay, because I know you just mentioned a little bit ago about why then do you need a license with the state or the registry?

0: or with the state.
1: Yeah.
0: Isn't
1: for this
0: marriage
1: reason,
0: a sacrament?
1: No, it's not. It's a formality.
0: Marriage isn't a sacrament?
1: No, marriage is a sacrament, but that's a formality.
0: Right, exactly.
1: Yeah, the formality is, it has to do, among other things, it has to do with, is this person a bigamist who's already married to some other lady, but he hasn't told this lady? By going to get the record, to get your certificate, they do their due diligence to check to make sure there's no monkey business going on. That's one reason. Another reason would be consanguinity.
0: Well, then why can't you just do that on your own beforehand?
1: Most people don't have the wherewithal to do that. And then the other reason is consanguinity, which would be, is this person too close in a blood relationship that could give rise to birth defects and problems like that? That'd be another thing. Now, there are other secondary issues, but those are two primary issues, so that people can't scam other people and marry them when they're already married, and that they don't wind up having children who have problems as a result of being too close in blood relationship.
0: I kind of disagree with you. I think marriage is a sacrament between a man, a woman, and God, and the state has no place in it. And actually, honestly, if you look it up, the government has a patent on marriage.
1: And I don't even know what that means. The government indeed has a stake in this, because the government's goal is to produce circumstances for human flourishing. And the government has a stake in marriage, because marriage is the founding building block of society in the form of the family. That's the fundamental building block. And you don't have to have a religious connection for the state to have a vested interest in making sure that society is well ordered. And society is well ordered, or at least better ordered, if scammers, bigamists, for example, are not able to get married to somebody else because they haven't told that person that they're already married. It has real far-reaching effects on society, and the state has a vested interest in keeping that orderly. And no one is saying that the state is in any way involved in the sacrament of marriage. That's not the point. This is a formality that has a reason for it, and it's a good reason.
0: I disagree with you, but I got a related question then. Because I've asked priests what their definition of marriage is, and I said that, they say it's a law, it's a civil law. And then I asked them, okay, if that's the case, if a man and a woman come to you, and we talked about if they want to get married in a church, can you marry them in the church without getting a license?
1: In the states where a license is required, no, they can't legally do that. In states or countries where it's not required that they get a license, yes, they can do that.
0: Right. They can. You know what the answer he told me? It
1: no.
0: would be a felony for a priest to marry two people that want to get married in the church without a license or to register with the state.
1: Well, the church abides by the laws of the land, assuming that they're good laws, and this is a good law. If the state of California, or in your case, the state of Minnesota, says that all people getting married have to have a marriage license, that's not a bad law, and the church respects the law. And if that's a requirement that's imposed by the state...
0: Abortion also is legal.
1: Now you're getting off in a different topic now. If that's a law that requires for good order, and the reasons I just mentioned, you could disagree with me, and that's fine. You haven't refuted anything that I've said. But the point is, the church seeks to obey the law.
0: Do we have freedom of religion, Patrick?
1: Yes, we have freedom of religion. What does that have to do with this?
0: Then you don't have freedom of religion if you got to let the state know that you're getting married. It has nothing to do with it.
1: It has as much to do with it as the fire code in your municipality that says that you have to have a certain number of exits and a certain number of handicapped parking spots in the case of the parking lot. I mean, the state has a vested interest in making sure that people are safe, and it's not inhibiting religious freedom for the fire chief to say you can't block this exit, or you have to have an exit sign, or you have to have a fire extinguisher. It's the state doing its job to order things for human flourishing. And it doesn't in any way interfere with religious freedom and the celebration of Mass.
0: Well, then you tell me why the government has a patent on marriage.
1: I have no idea what you're talking about.
0: It's a patent. Like I come out with a new invention and I put a patent on it.
1: Yeah, I know what that is, but marriage predates all government, Scott. Marriage goes back to the Garden of Eden. It's a natural institution established by God. No government has a lock on owning that. But governments do have a say in how things are done for the purpose of good order.
0: Then it should not be a felony for a priest, a Catholic priest, to do a marriage between a man and a woman without the state involved.
1: Yeah, I know you feel that way, Scott, but the Catholic Church says that we should obey all the lawful requirements of a government in whose jurisdiction.
0: But again, there we go again. Abortion is fine. All right, Patrick.
1: Scott, I have no idea what you think you're accomplishing here, but you're certainly not making much sense by jumping from this to abortion.
0: It's a law. I'm just stating a fact. If two people want to get married in the church by a priest, Catholic priest, why do you have to get a license from the state?
1: For the same reason that if you want to drive a car, you have to get a license from the state.
0: Oh, okay.
1: For the same reason that if you want to own a home, you have to have a homeowner's insurance, or own a car, you have to have auto insurance. For the same reason that if you want to buy a bottle of wine at the grocery store, you have to show ID. For the same reason that you have to pay taxes. I mean, it's a long list.
0: You don't have to pay taxes. But that's another topic, Patrick.
1: It sure is.
0: Anyway, you have a great day.
1: I will.
0: God bless you.
1: Thank you, sir. I appreciate that. And I will indeed. Oh, look at that, Cyrus. I went over time, but we'll make it work. And we'll keep going. My number is 888-914-9149. 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
1: What then is politeness? 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
5: All right, we are back. That number again, I know I give it to you all the time. 888-914-9149 is the number to call. Be on the air. Look forward to talking to you. Let's go next to Stephanie in Los Banos, California. Good morning, Stephanie.
10: Hi. Hi, Patrick.
5: Hi.
10: So my comment was about how you guys were talking about staying home with the children. And that's exactly what I'm going through right now. Actually,
5: a
10: year ago.
5: I hear the little ones in the background.
10: I'm in the middle making breakfast. So I stopped teaching to be a stay-at-home mom for the first time after 12 years of teaching. And it's been life-changing. It's a different chapter of my life. It's a blessing. It's definitely difficult to be on one income.
5: How many kids?
10: I have three, but only two of them don't go to school.
5: So my baby one goes to school and then two stay at home with you?
10: Yes, and then one started going, it's going to go to TK, and the baby is going to turn one next week.
5: Okay. Wow, you've got your hands full.
10: Mm-hmm.
5: You're familiar with the song Lady Madonna by the Beatles?
10: I don't know the song, I'm sorry.
5: Oh, my. Cyrus, you know what to do. This will go out to you, Stephanie. When you have a chance, look up on Spotify Lady Madonna and listen to the lyrics.
10: Okay.
5: So you're a happy mom of three, and you've got little ones at your feet, and you're busy, right?
10: Yes. And
5: what's your advice? Go ahead.
10: Trying to live a devout life, trying to teach them, how to pray, and it just warms my heart, like when little things happen that reassure the decision that we made of me staying home. Like my daughter, she's 4, like, Mom, is that the chaplet of divine mercy? Are we gonna be with Father Ron?
5: That's nice.
10: So that just fills my heart, and it's like, okay, I'm doing the right thing. And as difficult as it is financially sometimes, it kind of is also a way for us to look up to the Lord and know that everything that we have, He gives to us. And we are relying on His providence and His goodness to get us through. We don't have extra, we have what we need. Sometimes it's hard. We don't have some of the things that we need, but He's so good all the time.
5: Yeah. And wow, what a beautiful testimony.
10: So I ask for your prayers for our marriage and for our family so that we can grow in faith and pass that as our legacy to our children.
5: Yes.
10: And keep going in this path.
5: That's beautiful. I'm really happy for you, Stephanie. I think you made the right decision. I don't know anything more about you other than what you shared just now, but I'm so happy for you and your husband and your children. Isn't it great that you're home with them?
10: Yes, I didn't know what I was missing out until I actually was living in. All the snuggles, all the morning cuddles, all the mommy, like it's irreplaceable.
5: That is so beautiful.
10: And as much as I love teaching, and that's my passion, I love doing it. There's nothing more than being a mommy. I love it.
5: That's great. God bless you.
10: Thank you, Patrick. Yeah. Keep doing what you're doing. We love your show, and we love Relevant Radio. We listen to Father Rocky. The kids enjoy it. Even my son is like, oh, when are we going to call Patrick?
5: Well, thank you. I'm really happy to hear that. That's wonderful. I'm just thinking about what it was like when Nancy and I had our little kids, and she stayed home with them. And what you're saying really matches what she was saying then, that you're home for all those beautiful moments.
10: And there's beautiful moments, and there's time where they're like, the kids are fighting, the 4-year-old and the 10-year-old. And I was like, you know what? How was it for you, Patrick? You had more kids.
5: Mm-hmm. Well, I wasn't home during the bulk of it because I was, up early and off to work. And then I got home around dinner time. So as far as like during the day, when we were young parents, I wasn't around during the day. Nancy had to bear that burden on her shoulders. Mm-hmm. But she always was very grateful. And even to this day, I mean, when she talks to younger women, she'll say it made all the difference to be home with those kids. And never, I admire daycare people who look after other people's children. And sometimes that's a necessity. But women like yourself, who are moms of little kids, you know that it's better for them to be with you.
10: Mm-hmm. Yeah.
5: So. More power to you. I'm happy for you. And look up Lady Madonna when you get a chance by the Beatles. You've heard of them, I'm sure, right?
10: I've heard of them, but I didn't listen to their songs growing up. But thank you so much, Patrick. Please keep us in your prayers.
5: Thank you. Keep going, Stephanie. And going and going and going. All right. That sounds like a break, but it's not. We're going to keep going.
11: Keep going.
5: Let's keep going. Yeah. Let's go to Stacy in Sherman, New York. Good morning, Stacy.
12: Hello, how are you today?
5: I am well, thank you. Thanks for calling.
12: Okay, cool. No, thank you for even taking my phone call. So I guess I'm not too familiar with your show all that much. I just started listening recently. But do you think that most pastors, priests, ministers, and of the like are not doing a good enough job warning people how easy it is to go to hell?
5: You know, it's a good question. I don't know that I have an answer because I don't know how most priests do it. In my experience, and that's all I can really speak from, some priests do a very good job of it. Some priests maybe don't talk about it much. So it's a bit of a mix. I think that if we take Jesus as our cue, Jesus did talk about that, did talk about hell, but he didn't talk only about that. And he didn't even talk mainly about that. He mainly talked about loving God, loving neighbor, being good. And then from time to time, of course, he punctuated it with warnings about hell. That's true. But he didn't talk mostly about hell. So I'm guessing that if priests are trying to pattern their ministry after Jesus, they would have a similar kind of ratio as Jesus did. What do you think about that?
12: Well, I don't know. I've not counted myself, but I have heard somebody, well, several people say that Jesus did talk about hell more than he did about heaven. And to me, that's like kind of a whoa moment, I guess.
5: Mm-hmm. Yeah.
12: And just, I don't know if that, you know, the Bible is our blueprint to life. Oh, like we are getting so much wrong. Like people can't even talk without swearing for crying out loud. And like to bank off or piggyback off of what you were talking about with Stephanie, mm-hmm. most people don't stay home with their children. Oh, yeah. How many times did somebody take the Lord's name in vain? And I'm pretty sure that's still in his top 10 don't do it list. And I don't know. Yeah. We do these things and we don't think anything of it.
5: Yeah. I mean, I know what you mean that there are a lot of people who use blasphemy. It's sad. I mean, it's more than sad. It's really sacrilegious. But you know what I'm grateful for, Stacy? Maybe you think about this too. I don't know. But I'm really grateful with how patient God is with me and how patient he is with his people. Sometimes he's more patient than I would be if I were God. I'd crack the whip pretty hard at times. But then I think to myself, he's patient with me in my shortcomings, and I'm grateful for that.
12: But doesn't the Bible say at some point God's patience is going to run out?
5: Well, I know that God is always merciful. And at the end of our lives, that's when the time runs out to make a decision. That's certainly true. But the prodigal son, you know that parable, and his father was very patient with him and allowed him to come home. And eventually he did come home, thank God. I really think that's part of the equation, not that we should ignore the reality of hell. Jesus, you're right. He did talk a lot about that, but not mostly about that. So for what it's worth, I'm glad that the Lord is patient with me and with us.
12: Well, yeah, I mean, I definitely agree. And I'm definitely thankful he is, you know, loving and forgiving and all that stuff. But, because what if we are at the end of the end? And granted, compared to you, I'm sure I'm very, very new with this, you know, Bible stuff and everything. But I don't know. I read it and I'm like, wow, we really aren't getting anything right. Like we shove our parents in old folks' homes instead of taking care of them when we get old. Not many people keep a Sabbath anymore. Geez, we watch, eat, and steal. We don't think anything. Well, some people do, but I don't know. Like, we can't even eat without slowly poisoning ourselves anymore. Oh.
5: Well, what did Jesus say? He said, in this world, you will have tribulation, but be of good cheer, for I have overcome the world. That gives me a lot of encouragement, too. You know, you're right. There are plenty of things that are wrong and bad. I agree with that. But when Jesus says, be of good cheer, my sense is that we shouldn't let that get us down. We do the best we can by God's grace. And we trust everything to him. You know?
12: Oh, just for funsies, do you think we're maybe at the end of the end or not so much?
5: The end times, you mean? Is that what you mean?
12: Yeah.
5: There are days, there are moments when I really think, yeah, we probably are. And then another year or 10 years goes by and turns out we weren't. So we could be in the end times. I know there are some people who are kind of hyperventilating and worried that we're in the end times. I don't claim to know. If we are, okay. I'd rather not be going through the end times. But at the same time, I know that many different generations assumed that they were in the end times and it didn't turn out to be that way. So for me, this is just my own personal way of approaching it for what it's worth. Mm-hmm. I just ask the Lord, help me to do what you want me to do in my own life so that whenever the end of my world happens, I'll be ready. Even if it's just my own death, when that happens, that's the end of my world at that point. I just want to be ready by God's grace. And if the big end of the world is right around the corner, Lord, please help me be ready for that too. Mm-hmm. And if it's not, help me be ready for my own personal end of the world.
12: Yeah. Sorry, because I don't know. I mean, I've only read the Bible through once, and I'm just like, ooh, we're getting so much wrong. I don't know. It's like Sodom and Gomorrah to me, when God and Abraham were talking, if there's 50 people, spare the city. Okay, but there's not 50 people. Okay, mm-hmm. How about 40? But there's not. And all the way to 10, and there wasn't even 10. And just, I don't know.
5: Are you one of the good people? I think you are. You probably are. You're one of the good people, right?
12: I wouldn't dare say that I would make the top 10 of righteousness because I screw up all the time.
5: Sure, I'm not saying top 10, but I mean, you're on team Jesus, right?
12: Oh, absolutely.
5: Yeah, okay. So the way I look at it is, there are a lot of people on Team Jesus, a lot. And I have no say in how things tip one way or the other, except for my own life. I can regulate that. But I can't change anything in everyone else. So I don't see, for me at least, any need to worry about it. I can pray about it and acknowledge it, but I'm not going to worry about it. That's the Lord's doing. And as long as I can be ready, that's the main thing.
12: Seems well, aren't we supposed to try and help others get ready too? Sorry.
5: Yeah, and that's what I mean. As long as I'm doing what I'm supposed to be doing as a father, as a husband, you know, as a friend, which presupposes that you're trying to help other people. That's what I mean by that. But, you know, what's the old saying, the old song, he's got the whole world in his hands?
12: Yep.
5: Yeah, so that's what I'm trying to say is that I acknowledge that there are problems, but I'm just grateful that God is patient with me and he gives me the grace so that I can become a true follower of Jesus and be faithful. And if you're doing that and I'm doing that and everyone else on Team Jesus is doing that, it'll work out. In the end, it's going to be okay. I think.
12: For some, yeah. I don't know. Sorry. The day that I found out that all are called, few will actually go to heaven, kind of broke my heart in a big way.
5: Yeah. Well, is the glass half empty or half full? I'd like to think it's half full.
12: Oh, I wish I had your perspective on things. Were you born with that or just,
5: Well, I'm just glad that the Lord is patient with me. And I think he's patient with other people too. He's got the whole. All right, yes. Stacey. I do have to take a break, though. It's nice chatting with you.
12: Thank you.
5: Thank you.

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0: Never had one lesson.
1: Keep practicing. That's all I can say. You're not quite there yet.
0: I was really proud of that.
1: You're better than you were.
0: Oh, but man. I'm getting the vibe that that wasn't as good as I thought it was.
1: Well, I admire your pluck. You have a lot of pluck. And, I mean, I couldn't play the recorder even that well. But maybe just another couple of lessons is what I'm saying.
0: I've never had one lesson.
1: That much I believe. That much I believe. Well done, though. 888-914-9149. How about Catherine in Virginia? Hi, Catherine.
2: Hi, good morning.
1: Good morning.
2: My son is Catholic, and his wife is currently enrolled in OCIO to enter the Catholic Church. Okay. They were previously married in a civil ceremony, and they are working with our local parish to have their marriage formally recognized and blessed in the church.
1: Wonderful.
2: So during, yes, it is. During a recent meeting with our parish priest, my son was advised that he can go to confession, confess the civil marriage, and subsequently begin receiving Holy Communion again while waiting for the church ceremony. So my son is wants to ensure that he's approaching the sacraments with a clear conscience and in accordance with church teachings. He's concerned about the potential for compounding sin if he receives absolution while continuing to live in a civil marriage prior to having the marriage blessed in the church. Can you provide guidance on whether a Catholic in a civil marriage may receive absolution and Holy Communion before the marriage is officially blessed and recognized by the church?
1: Yes, if he and his wife agreed to live as brother and sister. Now, they could separate. That's not always possible, especially if they're children.
2: That's not possible. Correct. So that, so Jacob's call prompted this. So, and your further, and your discussion earlier with him about that. So they are living as brother and sister. Okay. They have two small children. And so they're living as brother and sister.
1: Okay.
2: Currently. And until his wife completes the OCIO process.
1: Got it. Okay. Well, that would be the linchpin right there. Because that would be the problem for going to confession and receiving absolution. If they were still living as husband and wife, that, of course, would be perpetuating the very problem that he's trying to extricate himself from. So if they've agreed to live as brother and sister, that's really the deciding factor. So he can, with a good conscience, a clear conscience, confess his sins and have a firm purpose of amendment, and receive sacramental absolution, and begin receiving Holy Communion.
2: Great, thank you. So just as a follow-on question, in the meantime, as they are living as brother and sister, and continuing to raise their two small children, they have two children under the age of two, can my son, her husband, continue to be or want to be the head of the household as it is stated in 2 Corinthians?
1: Yes. So he doesn't. Oh, was there more, Catherine? Go ahead.
2: No, that's the question. Thank you.
1: Okay, so you're welcome. So the answer is yes, because de facto they are a family, even though the circumstances are that it's not a valid marriage. They have a family setting now, and the children need their father and mother to act as father and mother. So for that reason, yes, he should still, you know, he's the head of the family. He's the father of the children. So I would think this should be transparent to the children, especially at that age when they don't really know anything about anything. It would be transparent to them. And maybe later they'll find out from their parents what the circumstances really were, but they don't really even need to know that. But in the meantime, I would operate in the same way that they would operate if they were duly married in the church.
2: Perfect. Thank you so much. I appreciate your time and guidance on this question.
1: You're most welcome, Catherine, and I appreciate that. I hope that things smooth out quickly and everything is wonderful from here on out. Thanks. Let's go to Annette now in Buckeye, Arizona. Hi, Annette.
3: Hi. Good morning, Patrick. Good morning, Cyrus.
1: Good morning.
3: I just I just have a quick story for you. I was recently in the market to get a new vehicle. And I had been looking and looking and looking online, and you look at all the photos, and I finally found one that I really liked. And so then I thought, well, is this one yet? Is this the one? So I prayed to God. I said, I need a sign, Lord. Is this the one for me? And so then I looked back at the photos one more time, and there was a picture of the infotainment system, you know, the screen on the inside. Yeah. And it was on Relevant Radio, the Patrick Madrid show.
1: Oh, even better.
3: Yes, yes. And since I listen to you every morning, I thought, well, there's my sign. And so I did end up purchasing the vehicle, and all is well. It's a great...
1: So you saw on the console Relevant Radio, the Patrick Madrid show, and you said, wrap it up, I'll take it, right?
3: Yes, absolutely. I was like, I'll be in to come get my car. It's actually an SUV. But yeah, and so get this dealership, it's a very rather large, like one of the number one dealerships in Arizona. When I looked at it, I thought, well, I'm curious. Was it just the car that I was interested in, or is it all of them? Well, when I looked at different cars, the photos of their infotainment, someone's gone and has sent them all to Relevant Radio, to Patrick Madrid show. Like, they put that photo in there. So you're famous at this dealership. And you know what? That might be a reason why they're a large dealership and they sell lots of cars. So.
1: Wow, that makes me happy. Hear that, Cyrus? I'm selling cars on the side. You didn't know that, did you?
3: You didn't know that. You're in Arizona.
1: That's great. That is wonderful, Annette. Well, thank you. Now, if you ever have to go back to that car dealership, please thank the owner or the general manager for that special sales technique that he uses by putting Relevant Radio on all the channels.
3: Hey, you can't go wrong with using, you know, Relevant Radio and Jesus. So
1: true. Hey,
4: that's
1: by the way,
4: ingenious right there.
1: Do you have a Relevant Radio bumper sticker yet? Because we can send you a free one.
3: No, I don't, actually. Not yet. Out.
1: Okay, so when you have a minute, I know you're busy, but when you have a minute, go to relevantradio.com, and then under support, you'll see where it says, let me double check that here, under support, is that right? You will find under ambassador program, how to request a bumper sticker. Now, this is true for everybody listening right now. If you want, we'll send you two bumper stickers, and they're both free. Just tell us where to send them, and then you'll have it in the mail very soon. So that's Excellent. Our way of saying thank you for telling everybody about Relevant Radio.
3: Okay, well, I'll do that.
1: Awesome. Thank you, Annette. You made my day.
3: Excellent. Thank you. Have a good day, both of you.
1: You too. How about Michelle now in Lexington? Good morning, Michelle.
5: Hello, and I've got to say you are a saint. Your unending patience with callers that just want to dig and dig and whatever, but the real reason I'm calling, well, very quickly, I was treated especially well at my Toyota dealership because I had a rosary hanging from the rearview mirror. Real reason I'm calling is I would like every parent out there to know that when I am at church and we're celebrating the Mass and I hear children crying and wailing or they're just fussy, I am filled with joy that our church is growing. Please, please, parents, don't even worry about other parishioners being disturbed. It just fills my heart that you are so dedicated to the Lord that you get up early, you get them fed and bathed and dressed and out the door to worship. I am filled with admiration. And my public tragedy is that I am childless, and I love children so much I cry during a Pampers commercial. So please, parents, don't ever, ever feel bad about that. That's all I had to say.
1: That's a beautiful sentiment. Beautiful sentiment.
5: Well, thank you. And you keep giving your incredible example of infinite patience, no matter how... unpleasant certain callers might be. Thank you again.
1: God bless you, Michelle. Thank you for that. Appreciate that. Beautiful. Let's see if we can get a couple more in quickly. Lori and Madison, good morning.
4: Good morning, Patrick and Cyrus. Thanks for taking my call. I just wanted to make a comment about the sort of stay-at-home mom thing, too. I did the same thing, except not at home. I have my own business, and I was able to bring them with me to work at the business. And I had many, many people tell me that you're not going to be able to do this. You know, you got to put them in daycare. It's not going to work. And you know what? It did. And I'm so grateful and feel so blessed that we were able to do it. It was hard, but we, sorry, I'm a little choked up.
6: It's okay.
4: But we did it.
6: That's beautiful. So, are the kids all grown up now, Lori?
4: And I would never exchange that for the world.
6: That is beautiful. Well, God bless you. He has blessed you, hasn't he? And thanks for taking a moment to share that with everybody else. It's a good encouragement. Thank you. Till tomorrow, I'll pray for you. Please pray for me.
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9: I'm Mary Graham with Relevant Radio News. Pope Leo XIV was at Castel Gandolfo over the weekend, where he concluded a Marian procession at Lake Albano, arriving by boat adorned with yellow and white flowers. The event began at the Church of Mary Most Holy of the Lake and ended on the lake shore, where the Pope led prayers to the Blessed Mother. In his message, he entrusted the Church and the world to Mary, calling her a woman of listening and service, and offered a supplication for peace in a world afflicted by war, suffering, and division. In the bustling streets and quiet rural roads of Monterrey, Mexico, a white van with a cross on its side is turning heads and touching hearts. Nicknamed the Spiritual Ambulance, the mobile chapel is equipped with a small altar, space for confession, and storage for sacred vessels. It is staffed by clergy and trained volunteers who travel to rural areas, hospitals, and neighborhoods with limited access to priests and the sacraments. One elderly woman told a volunteer, "I thought God had forgotten my street, but today He came to my door." Adoptees in California are advocating for a bill that would allow them to access their birth certificates. Currently, birth certificates are sealed by the state when adoption is finalized. That has been happening for more than a century, with the goal of protecting the identity of birth mothers. Opponents of the bill are still concerned about that factor. Supporters say DNA testing, now available through Ancestry.com and 23andMe, allows adoptees to find biological relatives without seeking vital records. Today is the last day of the state legislative session, and lawmakers have not called the bill to the full floor for a vote. During a bilateral meeting in Moscow, the Vatican Secretary of Relations with States and International Organizations, Archbishop Paul Richard Gallagher, and Russia's foreign minister discussed areas of convergence on international issues and addressed matters concerning the Catholic community in Russia, along with humanitarian initiatives aimed at beginning a path towards peace between Russia and Ukraine. I'm Mary Graham.
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13: When it comes to reading, do you have a favorite subject? 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That you just want to learn, explore, and know more? Well, some years back, when I was doing some academic theology, one particular subject had that effect consistently on me. In fact, I found it so compelling, I'm sure that it became one of the catalysts to my own conversion to Catholicism. The subject that so gripped me was ecclesiology.
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13: Welcome to The Inner Life. Our top-notch spiritual directors are here each day for you and the living out of your Catholic faith. I'm your host, Deacon Patrick Conley. Ecclesiology, the study of the church. I know. What an esoteric and nerdy subject. I mean, who gets excited about reading about the church? Whose heartbeat speeds up because of reflections upon Jesus' mystical body? Well, I do, and mine does, I guess. Now, I'm not here to try to defend it, but I would like to try to share some of my excitement about it with you. You see, from my formerly Protestant perspective, I read with great interest the Catholic teaching that Jesus shares his very life with the church, that members of his mystical body are connected with Jesus at the very level of being, that, owing to our baptism, we are bound up with Jesus and one another, and that, owing especially to our confirmation, we are empowered to continue to live out the very same mission of Christ himself, and to do it together. St. Paul understood these truths so very well, and that's why he gave us a way of thinking about the church that has continued to inspire and intrigue myself and millions of other Christians, that of the church being the body of Christ, and each of us individually being members of it. But just knowing this truth is missing the mark. This is a truth that not only needs to be taken in, but it needs to be lived out. The mystical body of Christ is not a corpse, but a body that is very much alive. And that's why we're dedicating the show today to talking about the mystical body of Christ. Back with us is our spiritual director today, and joining us in studio is Father Robert Ryan, who brings with him two seminarians for the Archdiocese of Chicago. Welcome to William and Paul as well. Father Ryan is the pastor of St. Benedict Parish in the Archdiocese of Chicago. Father, great to have you back on the program with us. Welcome.
15: Good morning, Deacon. How are you?
13: I'm doing well. Thank you. I'm still getting used to that, though.
15: Right.
13: Well, that.
15: Congratulations. Praise God for your ordination.
13: Yeah, I appreciate it. Thank you very much. And I'm so grateful that we're talking about this, especially, you know, coming off the Solemnity of Corpus Christi, because there's an intimate tie between the reception of Jesus's body and blood and us being made into his body as well, isn't there, Father?
15: Amen. Absolutely. Absolutely. You know, one of the great joys that I have as a parish priest is getting to work with second graders who are preparing to receive their first Holy Communion. And one of the ways that I help them recognize this is, you know, I ask them if they've ever heard the phrase, you are what you eat. You know, if you eat a bunch of junk food, you're going to become junk. But when you get to receive God in body, blood, soul, and divinity in the Eucharist, well, then you become part of God. And so by receiving Holy Communion, we become even more so, not just by baptism and by confirmation, but even more so with the reception of Holy Communion, we become part of the body of Christ.
13: Exactly. Exactly. Now, I mean, St. Paul introduces us to this concept of the church as the mystical body of Christ, or as the body of Christ, that way. Mystical comes into play a little bit later on. But I guess my question is, why is this such an apt analogy for the church, of understanding the church as the body of Christ?
15: Yeah, you know, that's a great question. You know, so first of all, the mystical body of Christ, or the body of Christ, the church, St. Paul uses several different images to help describe this. In part, is the church is the bride of Christ, you know, the spouse, the one in which Christ has given his life up for in order to bring her to heaven. You know, when I'm doing marriage prep, I oftentimes tell couples that, you know, that when you make your vows, it's a nice way of essentially saying, I'm going to lay down all my hopes, all my dreams, all my desires, everything that I've ever wanted in life, all at your feet, all at the promise that I'm going to get nothing back, but I'm going to help you become a saint and get to heaven. And that's what Jesus does for us, is he lays down his life to bring us to heaven. But not only that, but then also Paul also uses the example of us being the actual body of Christ as well, that we are made up of his members. Mm-hmm. And with that is one way that we can think of this is we have Christ as the head and we are his body, his hands, his feet, his torso. You know, we are his body, the muscle, the bones, everything. And then the spirit in which he gives us is what breathes life into us. And then the Eucharist is the heart, and we're all living together in unity with the Father and the Son and the Holy Spirit in praise of the Father. And so we're united in this way of actually becoming part of the life of the Trinity, and we're swept up into this great mystery by his love for us.
13: Yeah, I remember when I was an Anglican seminarian, when I was studying for ministry within the Anglican Church here in the U.S., that would be known as the Episcopal Church, but I was studying in England, so we called it the Anglican Church, right? I actually entered into a pretty hot debate with another guy there, and about specifically the extent to which Jesus shares his divine life with us in mm-hmm. the church. And I was, that's one of the reasons I was so ecstatic to read about this, that it's not just, you know, we can call a group of people a body, you know, mm-hmm. heck, we can call a lake a body of water, right? Mm-hmm. I mean, so there's a sense that body does imply this sort of collectiveness. But it seems to me that, especially based on what you just said, Father, that there is something that goes much, much deeper when we're talking about the church as the body of Christ. It's not just a collection of individuals, but it is something that actually shares, if I might use the word, ontologically, mm-hmm. In the person, in the divinity of Christ.
15: Absolutely. So for the record, ontological is one of my favorite words.
13: Very good.
15: You know, so when we say that word ontological, what we mean is like our very being, you know, mm-hmm. like exactly like who we are, our totality. Right. And so by being brought into this relationship with the Trinity, our very being is changed. And we believe this in the sacraments. You know, it, we refer to this as a sacramental seal or indelible mark. You know, it actually changes us at the very core of our being. At baptism, you are wiped clean and washed clean of the brokenness of original sin, but your very being is changed into being a member of the mystical body of Christ, or an adopted son and daughter of Christ, or adopted son and daughter of the Father. You know, the Holy Spirit rushes upon you and incorporates you into this relationship.
13: Right.
15: And then at your confirmation, even more so, God is confirming what he has already said. He's already said, I've loved you and I choose you and you're mine and I'm going to send my Spirit upon you. And in confirmation, he doubles down and he says, I confirm that choice. Even though you're not doing it perfectly, I confirm my choice of you and I'm going to fill you even more with the Holy Spirit so that you may live in me and I may live in you. Mm-hmm. And then by virtue of our ordinations as well. So your ordination that you received recently, my ordination, both as a deacon, as a priest, you know, a bishop, their ordination as well. You know, our very beings are changed in this way by the Holy Spirit to graft us into the very heart of Christ so that we may be able to serve in a particular way within the mystical body.
13: Right.
15: You know, this is where we get that phrase in persona Christi capitas, which is Latin for in the person of Christ, the head, where like our friends who are the lay faithful, they are in persona Christi corpus in the mystic or in the person of Christ, the body. And together as corpus and Christi or a capitas, we are together the in persona Christi totus. And so we're in the total body of Christ. You know, so it's even getting to an image even deeper of that we can't do anything on our own. You know, a hand can't do anything just on its own. It needs the arm, it needs the torso, it needs the neck, it needs the head. You know, we all need each other. In the early church, there's an image that was used, and I love it, of a beehive, right? So this is one of the reasons why the, what are called like the Barberini bees are such a beautiful image of the church. And you see it all over Rome and even in the Exultet at Easter, at the Easter Vigil.
13: Right.
15: You know, we sing about the mother bees giving us this wax for the candle. But the whole reason why a beehive is used as an image of the body of Christ is because in a beehive, if every bee doesn't do what it was designed to do, its role, its vocation, if you will, then the hive actually becomes sick and it starts to fall apart until everyone kind of falls back into their place. And it's the same thing for each of us. We're not in competition with one another. We're not, you know, one is not trying to be something else, but rather when we work in harmony with one another, and we do as God has called us to do in our vocation in life, that's how the body thrives, continues to grow, continues to work, and continues to grow in holiness as we all grow to be great saints together.
13: Father Robert Ryan is with us today as our spiritual director. We're talking about the mystical body of Christ, the church, how it is put together. It's obviously it draws its life from Christ himself, most specifically through the reception of Holy Communion, and we become what we receive. We become the body of Christ as we receive that. But taking your questions, too, maybe finding it difficult to kind of trace all this kind of theological high talking into your parish. Maybe you're having trouble kind of putting those things together. Maybe you have questions about how that divine life is lived out or is meant to be lived out in your parish. Give us a call and join the conversation at 888-914-9149. Again, 888-914-9149. Or then again, what do you see as your role in the body of Christ? What member are you in the body of Christ? And what has he called you to do? 888-914-9149 is our toll-free studio line sponsored by the Catholic Order of Foresters. 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I want to focus a bit, Father, on these different roles that you just brought up. Now, St. Paul goes into some great, I mean, it's hard to, you know, pick favorites in the New Testament, right?
15: Right.
13: 1 Corinthians 12 has got to be way up there for me. I mean, when it comes to some of these things, especially on the subject that we're talking about today and how much I love the subject of ecclesiology as well. St. Paul is talking.

0: also speak about the different spiritual gifts or the roles that we've been given. You know, there's different lists in the different letters. You know, so there's some where he's referring to, you know, some are given as prophets and some as evangelists and some as teachers and some as speakers and, you know, and all these different roles. But then also he's talking about the spiritual gifts of being able to interpret tongues or being able to intercede for others. And you know, these are all ways in which the Lord continues to add diversity, not for the sake of diversity, but for the sake of flourishing. You know, we can't all be the same thing. If we were all the same thing, that'd be incredibly boring.
1: Mm-hmm. Yes.
0: You know, but this is how we charm and sustain each other's lives. You know, we have different gifts and we have different talents. And that's how we continue to share and grow with one another. You know, like I have a deep love for dogmatic theology. But I'll be very honest, when it comes to like moral theology, I can do it. And I do it. But it's one of those things that if I have to sit there and kind of figure out all the time, like, what is the mopus everything. Like, if I have to sit there and do all this stuff, like, I get really agitated. However, my friend Noah, Father Noah, is phenomenal at that. Like, he can sit down and he can parse out moral theology in a way that, you know, is incredible. And so we would study together. We would help each other. And by there, we were able to do really well on our exams because he had a talent, I had a talent, and we shared that talent with one another as we were both striving to grow in knowledge and faith. Same thing, you know. In my previous life, I had the mouth of a sailor. I swore all the time.
1: Yeah.
0: But my good friend, now Father Elliot, you know, came up to me one time. It's just like, hey, I just want to remind you that the same mouth that you're using to say all those words is the same mouth that you use to receive our Lord in the Eucharist and to tell your mom that you love her. And like, that is a type of boldness in the faith that I needed in that moment to help me grow in holiness.
1: Yeah.
0: Like, someone could have just told me, hey, stop swearing, and I would have just let it roll off my back. But here, he knew me and he knew my heart. And so he was able to challenge me in a way that was able to bring this out of me in a way that I continue to grow in that virtue of chastity of the tongue, of self-control, you know. But so it's even just in the way that we interact with one another, the way that we hold each other accountable. You know, the readings today at Mass on salt and light, you know, I preached on this at Mass at my parish earlier today. You know, one of the reasons why I love the readings on salt and light is because I like to cook. And in cooking, if you use too much salt, it ruins the flavor. You use enough salt, it doesn't really do anything. But if you use the right amount of salt, it pulls out the flavor of everything else in the dish. And that's what it does, so that those other flavors, those other ingredients can shine brightly. You know, and so as a mystical body, what we do is we're meant to be salt and light to each other. We're meant to pull out and draw out the gifts that each other have, the talents that each others have, so that the body can shine more brightly, so that we can let our gifts shine before all.
1: Wow. I love that, Father. Thank you so much. Great, great reflections there too, and a bit of personal history as well, which we're grateful for. Talking with Father Robert Ryan today about the mystical body of Christ. Would love to hear from you. Yeah, how have you grown in your understanding of your role in the body of Christ? And what does the body of Christ mean to you in terms of, yes, of course, receiving our Lord in Holy Communion, but also in being part of the body of Christ, which is the church? Give us a call at 888-914-9149. Again, 888-914-9149. I think members around us interplay and, you know, are given to us so that they can build us up in faith and, yes, reprove when needed, right? Mm-hmm. And to guide us and to help us to realize and see and actualize, and as it were, the Spirit of Christ living within the members of his church as well. But how does this speak to, Father, when, you know, I know it never happens in any of our listeners' parishes, but perhaps it could happen that, say, a parish council gets together and, you know what, they run into problems and they don't necessarily even like being together. They don't necessarily like even each other, or they come into great conflict and things like this. How can we actually take these things, these kind of lofty theological ideas about who people are as members of the body of Christ, and then apply them in situations where, you know, we may not be getting along with the other members of the body?
0: Sure. That's a great

0: question. You know, this is part of it. We're broken humans. We have a tendency to you know, become friction with one another.
1: Yeah.
0: And that's oftentimes part to our own shortcomings or our you know, it's sin. It's the product of sin in the mystical body. But we need to remember that both the world and the enemy want us to fall apart. Like they want us to be at odds with each other. So the enemy is going to, you know, put agitating things in us. But it's those same agitations that actually help us grow in holiness. My spiritual director in seminary, Father Larry Hennessy, would always say that holiness is doing the needful thing. And so growing in the ability to do what needs to be done. And so when someone is agitating or someone is annoying, first of all, scripture gives us a roadmap for this. You know, we should go and talk to them. You know, if they've harmed us or if they've hurt us in some way, we go and we talk to them one-on-one as a brother or as a sister. And if that still doesn't work, you know, then we try to find a way to mediate it. But if it's something where it's just like a bitterness or a resentment or a judgment that's in our heart, we'd never want that to become a resentment, because resentment is like poison within the mystical body.
1: Yeah.
0: And the only way to resolve that poison is to drown it in prayer. You know, and so, Lord, wrap this person in an abundance of your healing love. Mm-hmm. Give them every grace that they need to thrive. Mm-hmm. You know, and all of a sudden, whatever it was that was a resentment or what was causing the frustration or the friction, your heart starts to soften and you start to love them for who they are in their gifts and in their shortcomings. Mm-hmm. Now, if there happens to be a situation where it really is not good for you to be around that person, this would be another piece of advice that I got from Father Hennessy. Is Lord, wrap them in an abundance of your healing love. Give them every grace that they need to thrive. But please keep them away from me for a little bit. Mm-hmm. Some people need to be loved at a distance until our heart gets softened.
1: Okay, fair
0: enough.
1: But
0: the important thing is we keep praying for them and we keep loving them because they're still charming and improving the mystical body of Christ. Mm-hmm. You know,
1: Christ
0: tells us that we are called to love everyone. But that doesn't always necessarily mean that, like, we get along with everyone, but...
1: We have to like everyone.
0: Right, but...
1: yeah.
0: Love still means that I'm going to see past your shortcomings and the things that agitate me, and I'm still going to help you grow in holiness.
1: Yeah, and to recognize how intimately our good is tied to the good of others as well. Yeah. Mm-hmm. Yeah, very good. 888-914-9149. We got a phone call coming in, Father. Let's take a phone call now from Herb calling in from Illinois. Hello, Herb, and welcome to The Inner Life.
2: Hi, Deacon Hanley and Father Ryan. So Father Ryan knows me, and it's so nice to hear you guys on the radio. I've been reading Acts with a group of my buddies in the Wilmette area. And so we read the book of Acts, chapter 9, and it's Paul's conversion, which is, as you know, such an amazing story. And the risen Jesus asked Paul, "Saul, Saul, why do you persecute me?" I take that as me, meaning Jesus himself, but is he also saying, "Why have you persecuted my church, the body of Christ?" Could it be read that way? And then secondly, just a little question. I have such a curiosity about Paul and who he was before his conversion. And we know that he persecuted Stephen. And maybe this is an imagination question, but could he have been present at the crucifixion of Christ? And could he have even participated in scourging him? Anyway, I don't want to get off track, but...
0: Those are great questions, Herb. It's great to hear from you. So a couple of things. Let's start with the first question about Paul, why are you persecuting me? It's both. He's talking about both the church, but also Jesus himself personally. Jesus relates himself to the mystical body of Christ. We are his body. We are his life here on earth. We are the mystical body of Christ. That's not just meant to be a metaphor or a beautiful image, but rather we are Christ's body still on earth. And so when Paul is going around and he's persecuting the early church, it's both, why are you persecuting the church, but why are you also persecuting me? The fact that Jesus says, "Why are you persecuting me?" is so telling of how Jesus, our Lord, relates to us. He sees us as part of himself. We are part of himself. He wants us to know that we are so intimately tied to him that we cannot be separated from him. You know, oftentimes we hear our Protestant brothers and sisters talk about wanting to have a personal relationship with Jesus Christ. But as Catholics, we don't believe in a personal relationship with Jesus Christ. We believe in an intimate relationship with Jesus Christ, that we are actually grafted to the body. We are actually encompassed in his heart, that we are part of this, and it, he is part of us and we are in him. There's this beautiful line from something that's called the Ancient Homily on Holy Saturday that we read in the Office of Readings on Holy Saturday, where it's actually Christ's descent to the realm of the dead to go free our first parents. And he's having this beautiful dialogue with Adam in Sheol, and he's going to free him, and he's dragging the cross behind him. And Adam cries out, "The Lord be with you." And Christ responds with, "And with your spirit." And then Christ goes into this whole dialogue of who he is, that he who was his son is now his Lord, and da-da-da-da-da. But he says to Adam, "Come, let us leave this place, for I am in you, and you are in me, and together we form only one person. We can never be separated." And I can't even tell you how many times that line from that passage has brought me consolation in times of sin, or in times of struggle, or in times of heartache, to know that I am in you and you are in me, and together we form only one person. We can never be separated. And so when Jesus says, "Why are you persecuting me?" that's precisely what he means. And then just to your second part about Paul, I mean, it's absolutely within the realm of reason that he was present in the crowds calling for the crucifixion. There's no evidence that says that he was part of the Sanhedrin, or that he was one of the people who actually scourged him. But he is a student of Gamaliel, who would have been part of the Sanhedrin, and definitely a prominent teacher of the law. You know, Paul is a Pharisee among Pharisees. He's of the tribe of Benjamin. You know, so it. And as any good pious Jew would have been, he would have been in Jerusalem at the time of the Passover. And so there's a very real possibility that he was in the crowd calling for the crucifixion of Jesus.
1: Wow. Yeah. Herb, some great questions coming from you. Thank you so much for listening and for calling in. Father Robert Ryan is with us today as our spiritual director, talking about the mystical body of Christ. Who has been Christ to you? What other member of Christ's body has really shown you the essence of our Lord as a fellow member of the body of Christ? And give us a call. Let us know. 888-914-9149. 888-914-9149, or innerlife@relevantradio.com. We got to take a short break, but more of the conversation on the mystical body of Christ coming up right after this.
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1: 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We won't look down on you. There's still room at the table. So belly up to the bar and join us 7 p.m. Central tonight on air, online, on the Relevant Radio app or the Relevant Radio Plus. 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Father Robert Ryan is with us. We're talking today about the mystical body of Christ, and there is this great focus on unity. You brought it up in response to Herb's call before the break there, Father, and one of the passages that just continues to astound me when we're thinking about the unity that Christ desires for his church comes in the great high priestly prayer of John 17. So Jesus in the upper room with his apostles, and he's praying for them. And then he goes on to pray for everyone who will come to believe in him through their message. So that's all of us, right? And he says, may they be. And again, I'm astounded by this because he could have prayed for anything for us. And what does he pray for? He prays that we may be one. Mm-hmm. As the Father is in me and I am in you, as he is directing his prayer to the Father. So just again, I mean, why would unity be such a so highly important that that's the one thing he prays for his church?
0: Yeah, gosh, you know, it's hard to read the high priestly prayer, you know, John 15 through 17 without like without weeping.
1: Yeah, right,
0: you know,
1: right.
0: Especially as a priest, like to see that he's praying for us, not just as priests, but he's praying for the church. You know, as you mentioned, he could have prayed for anything on that night after instituting the priesthood, after instituting the Eucharist, as he's awaiting his own execution and suffering and entering into the Paschal mystery.
1: Right.
0: He could have prayed for anything. And what he prayed for was that we may be one as he and the Father are one.
1: Yeah, right.
0: You know, but it's what's really beautiful is he begins it by talking about, you know, praying to the Father in thanksgiving for his disciples who have now become his priests. And he says, Father, they are your gift to me.
1: Mm.
0: You know, but it's a good reminder to us. I'm not just saying this as a priest, but it's a good reminder to us that the Eucharist, which comes to us through the priest, you know, you can't separate the priesthood from the Eucharist, you know, that is such an intimate union for each of us. You know, just as the host is made up of many grains of wheat, so is the mystical body of Christ made up with each and every one of us.
1: Right.
0: And so when we receive Holy Communion, we don't just receive the body, blood, soul, and divinity of Jesus Christ, but we receive one another as well. This is why we call it communion. It's not just communion with God. It's communion with each other in holy communion.
1: Yeah.
0: You know, so whether it's the person that annoys us or the person who I am madly in love with, we receive one another in a way that's even more intimate than marriage. You know, we are truly drawn together into this mystical union, into this mystical body. But, you know, there's a prayer that as priests we pray before with the distribution of Holy Communion. So during the Mass, you know, we fracture the bread, we take a small piece of the host and we add it back to the chalice. Right. And that's the resurrection. Right? That's where Jesus rises from the dead. The Lamb of God is being proclaimed in that moment. And then there's this pause when everyone kneels and the priest looks at the host and he says, Lord Jesus Christ, Son of the living God, who by the will of the Father and the work of the Holy Spirit, your death gave life to the world. Free me by this, your most holy body and blood, from all my sins and from every evil. Keep me always faithful to your commandments and never let me be separated from you.
1: Mm-hmm.
0: Never let me be separated from you.
1: Yeah.
0: I mean, I think that's the most desperate prayer for each of us, is that we don't want to be separated from God. I mean, that's the whole mystery of the charismatic message, of the message of the gospel, is that, you know, God creates us freely and out of love. And in our freedom that he gives us, we choose selfishness over love, and it separates us from God. And we call that sin, and the symptom of sin is death. You know, and so by that separation, it breaks God's heart, and so he has to go on a rescue mission to get us back. We're born into a life where he walks our walk, he talks our talk, he lives our life, he even dies our death. He rises to a new life, and he sends the Holy Spirit upon us for the forgiveness of sin and death so that we can be united with him.
1: Mm-hmm.
0: So this prayer that he has on the night of his crucifixion, or the night before his crucifixion, that we may be one as he and the Father are one, is his own desperate prayer of unity with us, just as we pray for unity with him.
1: Mm-hmm. And I mean, it's such a profound thought, and it's one that is worthy of much meditation. And then, though, it just naturally, as you started off the whole conversation, Father, it just naturally turns to kind of an application, a self-application as well, that if unity is this, is so rooted in the heart of Christ, and the heart of Christ is a desire for this unity of all who have been created in God's image and likeness, then, I mean, there is no such thing then as a personal and individual or a private sin. I mean,
0: no.
1: Sin is an offense, not just against God, but against the unity of his body, right?
0: Absolutely. Absolutely. Yeah. So as you mentioned, there's no such thing as a private sin. Every time that we sin, it causes harm and violence and separation to both our relationship with the Trinity and our relationship with one another. You know, think of the most, you know, what we would think of like the most private sin, and someone else is still being harmed in that.
1: Yeah.
0: Which is part of the reason that after the resurrection, one of the first things that Jesus does is he visits his now, you know, bishop disciples, his apostles, and he visits them in the upper room, gives them peace, gives them a blessing, and then breathes on them and says, receive the Holy Spirit. Whose sins you forgive are forgiven, whose sins you retain are retained. The first gift that he gives his church after the resurrection is the sacrament of reconciliation, because he desires for us to be one. And this is why in the Catholic tradition, since the beginning, we've always held that we go to a priest to receive the forgiveness of sins, because the priest is both in persona Christi capitas, but also in persona Christi corpus, because he is both a member of the body, but also the head.
1: Right.
0: And so by the authority that has been given to him by that ontological change, bringing that word back in, by his ordination, he has been given this responsibility to bring us into union with one another, to reconcile us to the heart of the Father, to bring us back into that oneness, you know, that Jesus prayed for. You know, this is why it's called atonement, at-one-ment. We are being drawn back into this union of life with the life of the Trinity, so that we are no longer separate. But we need that also with the community. we need that also with the community.
1: We
0: so,
1: do. Yeah.
0: Just to point a few other things in the Mass here is, you know, we begin the Mass with the penitential act, you know, where we pray, you know, I confess to Almighty God and to you, my brothers and sisters, that I have greatly sinned. You know, and so I ask Blessed Mary, ever Virgin, all the angels and saints, and you, my brothers and sisters, to pray for me to the Lord our God. So we're reconciling with the community around us, both the heavenly community, the saints, but also with one another before we enter into these sacred mysteries. But then also after we pray the Our Father, we offer each other a sign of peace, a sign of blessing. You know, and I like to kind of joke around about this. In the original idea behind the sign of peace, you're actually supposed to find the person in the congregation that you had the biggest beef with.
1: Yeah, right.
0: And go and reconcile with them.
1: Right.
0: So that when we receive Holy Communion, we're truly being reconciled with one another. You know, and so it's this beautiful image that we reconcile with the community multiple times before we actually receive one another in the Eucharist.
1: Mm-hmm. Yeah, yeah. And all of this, the more we explore it, the more I'm just moved, because there are so many of these intimate ties that as soon as you think you've found perhaps the last one, there's another one and another one and another one. And I have to admit that, you know, certainly before my ordination, and I know that after receiving Holy Communion, there is, you know, there's this time to offer oneself and just in gratitude and thanksgiving for the Lord and all he has done for us. But I will admit that there were times when I was kneeling in my pew and I would glance up and watch as other people received Holy Communion. And there was in those moments, just this overwhelming awareness that we are being bound up together because of the communion that I have just received. They are receiving of the same body and blood of Christ. And we are being knit together as this is taking place, that Christ is living out the answer to his very prayer of you, that we may all be one.
0: Amen. This may be a little bit of a hot take, but you know,
1: no, please.
0: One of the things I encourage people, I actually just preached on this last Sunday for Corpus Christi, is, you know, oftentimes I get this question about like, what am I supposed to do after I receive communion? You know, and so I shared with my community, like what I do after receiving Holy Communion. But one of the things that we're meant to do, there's a reason why there's a communion hymn at that time.
1: Right.
0: We're united using our voice, the word, with breath, the spirit, and praise of the Father. So it's a Trinitarian action occurring as we're getting ready to receive the true body, blood, soul, and divinity, the real body, blood, soul, and divinity of Jesus Christ in the Eucharist and one another in the mystical body of reception. And then we come back to our pew. It's not a bad thing to continue to sing and to continue to recognize that our brothers and sisters are also receiving Jesus.
1: Mm-hmm.
0: And then there's a reason why there's then a period of meditation afterwards, whether it be a communion hymn, like a meditation hymn, or a period of silence is what the rubrics call for, is a period of silence for us to then make that personal offering. And what I do at that moment is I say two things. One is I have a strong devotion to the Sacred Heart of Jesus. Mm-hmm. And so I simply say the prayer, you know, O Sacred Heart of Jesus, make my heart like unto thine.
1: Yes.
0: As a priest, pierce my heart, let it bleed, let it be one that is united with your suffering, you know, that it be one that you know, is formed and shaped in your image and likeness, that I may be a priest like you. But then the second thing is, and this is, again, something I get from Father Hennessy, my former spiritual director, is I ask for the grace of wisdom and courage, the wisdom to come to know ever more deeply the movements of God's love as it truly is present in my life and in the lives of those around me, and the courage to trust in that love and to be thankful for it.
1: Wow. Yeah. Gorgeous. I love it. That's so fantastic. Very good. 888-914-9149. Father Robert Ryan, our spiritual director today, and I are talking about the mystical body of Christ, just the wonder of the church that Christ has instituted and the way he shares his divine life with us. Taking your comments, calls, and questions at 888-914-9149 or innerlife@relevantradio.com. Let's take a call now from Tom, who's calling in from California. Good morning, Tom, and welcome to the Inner Life.
12: Good morning to you, and congratulations to you, Patrick Deacon.
1: Thank you.
12: Deacon Patrick.
1: Yeah.
12: And Father. Quickly, I have a question. You're speaking about the mystical body of Christ, and that mystery is such a fascinating concept to try and catechize others in. Can you please help me to draw the parallel between the human family, the domestic church, and the importance of unity within that, and how the clergy have a role in equipping the human family to be sent out as disciples I just don't hear enough about the relationship between clergy, the complementary relationship between clergy and the laity and the role of the laity. Thank you.
0: Amen. That's a great question, Tom. Thank you so much for asking that. You know, as you mentioned, it's complementary. We need each other. You know, there's a reason why, you know, throughout the Mass, there's that dialogue that occurs of the Lord be with you and with your spirit. But also the priest specifically says, pray, brothers and sisters, that my sacrifice and yours may be acceptable to God, the Almighty Father. It's this reminder to each of us that we're not going into this mystical life alone, but rather we need each other. We can't do this alone. It is not good for man to be alone. And so, you know, if we actually take a look at the way that the Second Vatican Council is laid out, it's this beautiful image of how we encounter God in word and sacrament, which we most especially encounter in the liturgy, so that we can know who we are as a church, so that we can go out and minister to the world. And then we go out into the world, and then the world beats it out of us, and we need to come back to experience the Lord again in word and sacrament in the context of the liturgy, so that we can know who we are, so that we can go out and minister to the world, out and in, out and in. All right. And so my job as a priest is to minister to you as a family. Those who are part of the congregation, those of you who are part of the parish, my job is to minister to you, to help form you in the faith, to teach, to govern, and to sanctify, to help you grow in relationship with Jesus Christ, the Father, and the Holy Spirit, to help make sure that you are being formed as a Christian of what it means to be someone who is meant to live differently than the rest of the world, and to encourage you, to guide you, to help you, to give you the sacraments and help you fall deeper and deeper in love with Jesus Christ as we grow to be great saints together. Yeah. Your job then is you make this promise at your child's baptism and at your wedding to help each other get to heaven, that you are the first ones to preach the gospel to each other. You are the first ones to help form your family as a family of virtue so that you can then be that leaven out in the world. I'm not the one who's supposed to be going out and transforming the world. You are. You're the ones who are meant to go out and share the gospel at your workplace, share the gospel at the grocery store, be a witness to your kids as to, like, how do we treat people and how do we show dignity? How do we make sure that they understand that there's a responsibility to come and visit the Lord? You know, the Lord gives us, what, like 160 some hours a week, and he only asks for one back. But yet we're also supposed to be a person who orders our life in relationship. You know, I have this, so my parents are my heroes. And my dad in particular, every single night, I would see him praying on his bedside. And I knew that he was praying for us. And so when I was away from the church, when I was living a life, you know, separated, that was very much against the gospel, there were times that I'd be out at bars and stuff doing stupid things. And all of a sudden I just get this image in my mind around 10 o'clock at night that my dad is on his bedside praying for me.
1: Wow.
0: And it was one of those things that continues to disturb my heart and remind me that, you know, that they were the first witnesses of the gospel to me. And then they're the ones who helped bring me back into the church and helped, you know, help me fall back in love with Jesus Christ and find my vocation. So, I mean, the role of a parent and the role of family out in the world is incredibly, incredibly important. But we can only do that if I encourage you and I form you and I preach and I do these things to help you know what that looks like so that you can then go out and do it.
1: Yeah. Wow, wonderful. Tom, thanks so much for the question. Really insightful answer too, Father. Thank you for that. Father Robert Ryan with us today as we're talking about the mystical body of Christ. What does the church mean to you? Maybe there's something, maybe there's a problem going on in your experience of the church. You need a little bit of advice on how to deal with that. Or maybe you have just some props to give for how you've seen the life of Christ come to you through other members of the church. Give us a call. Join the conversation. 888-914-9149 or innerlife@relevantradio.com. We'll be back after this short break. Stay with us.
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15: Hello, this is Archbishop Bernard Hebda. of the Archdiocese of St. Paul in Minneapolis. Let us pray. Remember, O most gracious Virgin Mary, that never was it known that anyone who fled to thy protection, implored thy help, or sought thy intercession was left unaided. 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O Mother of the Word incarnate, despise not my petitions, but in thy mercy hear and answer me. Amen.
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23: I am the way, the truth, the life. I am the final sacrifice.
1: Welcome back to The Inner Life. I'm Deacon Patrick Conley. My thanks to Thomas Engesser, our producer. To Jake Moore, who's on the phones for us today, and to our spiritual director, Father Robert Ryan, pastor of St. Benedict Parish in the Archdiocese of Chicago. And we are here at Relevant Radio. We are very excited to welcome Mark Swartzberg to the Relevant Radio lineup. 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And actually, I'll be speaking with Mark on his show tomorrow starting right around 7 a.m. Central. And at 1 p.m. Central, you'll also be able to hear Venerable Archbishop Fulton J. Sheen on his timeless program, Life is Worth Living. So I hope you'll tune in and give both programs a listen. Talking about the mystical body of Christ today with our spiritual director, Father Robert Ryan, and taking your calls, comments, and questions at 888-914-9149. Father, it strikes me too. I mean, one of the things that I'm really sold out to. I hope that's more and more obvious in my life as each passing day goes by. But is the church's responsibility, the mystical body of Christ, being the very vessel through which Christ continues his work and his ministry in the world today. I have to say, here again, my thinking was, I wouldn't say it was transformed, but it was so much deepened from my time as a Protestant into stepping into the Catholic Church, that it's not just that we go about doing these things because Christ asked us to, but we're going about the mission because Christ continues to work in our midst, here and now, in the present, today, because of his mystical body and through his mystical body.
0: Amen. Amen. Yeah, you know, I'm a big fan of Spider-Man.
1: Okay.
0: And, you know, Uncle Ben in Spider-Man has this line that he gives to Peter. You know, with great power comes great responsibility.
1: Okay.
0: With great power comes great responsibility.
1: Yep.
0: And by our baptism, we are given the greatest power ever, the Holy Spirit.
1: Mm-hmm.
0: Right? Which means that we also have this great responsibility. And Jesus tells us precisely at his Great Commission what our responsibility is. The mission of the church is very simple. It's the salvation of souls.
1: Yeah.
0: Period. You know, we have a tendency to overcomplicate it, to get it confused with what that looks like. You know, and I share this with my parishioners and like the different ministries and committees and things at my parish. Like, our mission is simple. We're here to help people grow in holiness. It's the salvation of souls. You know, now, the way that that looks is by having an awesome Catholic school, by having, you know, great ministries that feed the hungry and clothe the naked and visit the imprisoned and visit the sick. And these are all the ways that we do this. But what we do as a church is we help people grow in holiness. And that's because God has created each and every one of us, you know, in his image and likeness. He creates us freely and out of love. And he desires us to be saints. He desires us to be in relationship with him now and into eternity. And we can only do that by helping people come to know, like, that your life matters.
1: Mm-hmm.
0: That, you know, the definition of the human person, according to the Catholic Church, is an unrepeatable instance of God's unfailing love.
1: Mm-hmm.
0: There's never been another one of you. There will never be another one of you. That in God's plan of existence, he needed you in this moment, in this time, with your individuality, with your gifts, with your talents, with the spark of your life, in his perfect plan of perfection. You know, and that's going to include all of our mistakes, all of our, you know, all of our foibles and our sins. But God's going to use that as a means for glorification and a means of growth. He's going to use the way that we, you know, make mistakes as a means of strengthening the mystical body of church, or the mystical body of Christ. He's going to use us as a means to make the church to become more and more a haven for those who are lost so that they can be found. He's going to use us as a means to be his hands and his feet in the world, to continue to live out those corporal and spiritual works. But the purpose for it is so that we can grow in holiness.
1: Yeah.
0: I need you and you need me, because together we form only one person. We can never be separated.
1: Yeah. Yeah. I don't know who coined the phrase, but I love the phrase that it's not so much that the church has a mission, but that the church is a mission.
0: Amen.
1: Yeah.
0: Amen.
1: Yeah, exactly. Right. Yeah. And it makes total sense then that, and we'll probably wind up the show with this. We got about a minute before we ask for your blessing here, but
0: mm-hmm.
1: that it's no surprise then that the body of Christ continues to take on the cross
0: mm-hmm.
1: and suffering.
0: Yeah. Yeah, you know, ahead. So the bride, so the bridegroom, so the bridegroom, so the bride, yeah. You know, is our life and the life of the church is meant to model that of Christ. So that means that, you know, just as Sacred Heart of Jesus, make my heart like unto thine, we are going to be asked to pick up the cross every single day, because Jesus even says, if you want to be my disciple, pick up the cross and follow me.
1: Mm-hmm.
0: We're called to live in this veil of tears, in this world of sin, but continue to be a beacon of light to show that sin has no mastery over us. Death has lost its power. You know, sin has lost its sting. That we are not defined by our sins and our failures, but rather we are defined by the Father's love for us.
1: Mm-hmm.
0: And then the more and more that we can share that message, the more and more that we can say that your life has meaning and that my life is charmed by you being part of this mystical body, and that we help each other and we grow together to become great saints together.
1: Yeah. Amen. Father, fascinating conversation. I wish we had more time, but thank you for taking the time to be with us today. William and Paul, thanks for joining Father in the studio as well. May we ask a blessing from you, Father, as we close, please.
0: Absolutely. May God, who is blessed above all, bless you in all things through Christ, so that whatever may happen in your life may work together for your good. And may Almighty God bless you, the Father, and the Son, and the Holy Spirit. Amen.
1: Amen. As always, friends, you can find this and all of our past episodes of The Inner Life online at relevantradio.com/innerlife or on the Relevant Radio app as well. So like, listen, and share with others. Tomorrow on the program, we are going to be talking about holiness through service, which is a related topic today. But how do we grow in holiness through their service of others? Father James Kubicki is going to be with us. Stay tuned now for Mass. Father Rocky is our celebrant today. And in the meantime, friends, grace and peace.
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3: 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Regina Caeli is Latin for Queen of Heaven. It traditionally replaces the Angelus as a daily prayer from Easter Sunday through Pentecost Sunday. The Regina Caeli is an ancient prayer of hope centered on the resurrection of Jesus.
9: In the name of the Father, and of the Son, and of the Holy Spirit.
4: Amen.
9: Amen. Queen of Heaven, rejoice, alleluia.
4: For he whom you did merit to bear, alleluia.
9: Has risen as he said, alleluia.
4: Pray for us to God, alleluia.
9: Rejoice and be glad, O Virgin Mary, alleluia.
4: For the Lord has truly risen, alleluia.
9: Let us pray. O God, who gave joy to the world through the resurrection of your Son, our Lord Jesus Christ, grant, we beseech you, that through the intercession of the Virgin Mary, his mother, we may obtain the joys of everlasting life. Through the same Christ our Lord. Amen. In the name of the Father, and of the Son, and of the Holy Spirit. Amen.

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0: In the name of the Father, and of the Son, and of the Holy Spirit.
1: Amen.
0: Peace be with you. Brothers and sisters, as we gather to celebrate the Eucharist, let us open our hearts to the Lord's mercy. I confess
1: to Almighty God and to you, my brothers and sisters, that I have greatly sinned in my thoughts and in my words, in what I have done and what I have failed to do, through my most grievous fault. Therefore, I ask Blessed Mary, ever Virgin, all the angels and saints, and you, my brothers and sisters, to pray for me to the Lord our God.
0: May Almighty God have mercy on us, forgive us our sins, and bring us to everlasting life.
1: Amen.
0: Lord, have mercy.
1: Lord, have mercy.
0: Christ, have mercy.
1: Christ, have mercy.
0: Lord, have mercy.
1: Lord, have mercy.
0: Let us pray. O God, who care for your people with gentleness and rule them in love, through the intercession of Pope St. Gregory, endow, we pray, with the spirit of wisdom those to whom you have given authority to govern, that the flourishing of a holy flock may become the eternal joy of the shepherds, through our Lord Jesus Christ, your Son, who lives and reigns with you in the unity of the Holy Spirit, God forever and ever.
1: Amen.
2: A reading from the first letter of St. Paul to the Corinthians. Brothers and sisters, let no one deceive himself. If anyone among you considers himself wise in this age, let him become a fool so as to become wise. For the wisdom of this world is foolishness in the eyes of God. For it is written, God catches the wise in their own ruses. And again, the Lord knows the thoughts of the wise, that they are vain. So let no one boast about human beings, for everything belongs to you, Paul, or Apollos, or Cephas, or the world, or life, or death, or the present, or the future. All belong to you, and you to Christ, and Christ to God. The word of the Lord.
1: Thanks be to God.
2: To the Lord belongs the earth and all that fills it.
1: To the Lord belongs the earth and all that fills it.
2: The Lord's are the earth and its fullness, the world and those who dwell in it. For he founded it upon the seas, and established it upon the rivers.
1: The Lord belongs to the earth and all that fills it.
2: Who can ascend to the mountain of the Lord, or who may stand in his holy place? He whose hands are sinless, whose heart is clean, who desires not what is vain.
1: The Lord belongs to the earth and all that fills it.
2: He shall receive a blessing from the Lord, a reward from God, his Savior. Such is the race that seeks him, that seeks the face of the God of Jacob.
1: To the Lord

0: The Lord be with you.
1: And with your spirit.
0: A reading from the Holy Gospel according to Luke. While the crowd was pressing in on Jesus and listening to the word of God, he was standing by the lake of Gennesaret. He saw two boats there alongside the lake. The fishermen had disembarked and were washing their nets. Getting into one of the boats, the one belonging to Simon, he asked him to put out a short distance from the shore. Then he sat down and taught the crowds from the boat. After he had finished speaking, he said to Simon, "Put out into deep water and lower your nets for a catch." Simon said in reply, "Master, we have worked hard all night and have caught nothing, but at your command, I will lower the nets." When they had done this, they caught a great number of fish, and their nets were tearing. They signaled to their partners in the other boat to come to help them. They came and filled both boats so that the boats were in danger of sinking. When Simon Peter saw this, he fell at the knees of Jesus and said, "Depart from me, Lord, for I am a sinful man." For astonishment at the catch of fish they had made seized him and all those with him. And likewise, James and John, the sons of Zebedee, who were partners of Simon. Jesus said to Simon, "Do not be afraid. From now on, you will be catching men." When they brought their boats to the shore, they left everything and followed him. The Gospel of the Lord.
1: Praise to you, Lord Jesus Christ.
0: It's good to be with you this morning and with all those listening and watching over the different waves here at Relevant Radio. I'm Mark Bartosik. I'm one of the auxiliary bishops here in Chicago, and very happy to be here with you on the Feast of St. Gregory. Who am I to be a watchman? For I do not stand on the mountain of action, but lie down in the valley of weakness. St. Gregory's frustration resonates nearly 1,500 years after he was elected to the See of Peter. It's humbling to hear him speak in this morning's office of readings of what it cost him personally to leave the cloister and take up the keys of St. Peter. The former monk now feels pulled in many directions. He questions the integrity of his own preaching, aware that his words speak of high ideals while he struggles to live up to them in the everydayness of his life. He calls it a weakness, and it's a weakness that all of us can recognize, given all the distractions we face on a daily basis as we try to follow Jesus. A year ago, on this very date, in the general audience at the Vatican, Pope Leo told us, quote, "This is the Christian paradox. God saves not by doing, but by letting it be done unto him. Not by defeating evil with force, but by accepting the weakness of love to the very end," unquote. The context for the Pope's remarks is a reflection on Jesus' words, "I thirst," and right after that, "It is finished." The Savior of the world dies, expressing his need. In the course of his catechesis last year, Pope Leo said that for love to be true, it needs to be able not only to give, but to ask. That's what Jesus is teaching us from the cross when he says, "I thirst." Paul quotes Job in the first reading, quote, "God catches the wise in their own ruses," unquote. Today, we might interpret that to refer to the story we tell of ourselves today, a story of omnipotence, a story of knowing it all already, of having it all already, a story of self-sufficiency as individuals, as a nation, even as disciples. This is a story we see contradicted every day at every turn, but we still believe it. It's an old story. When Simon Peter saw the miraculous catch, even though the boats were in danger of sinking, he fell at the knees of Jesus and said, "Depart from me, Lord, for I am a sinful man." At this critical moment, Peter thinks not of Jesus, but of himself. His need fills him with self-contempt. Brought face to face with love incarnate, Peter wishes him away. It's the temptation Gregory confesses to in the Office of Readings today. And I love the fact that the current successor of Peter talked about it in 2025 on the feast of his predecessor. Leo said to the crowd in St. Peter's Square, quote, "On the cross, Jesus teaches us that man does not realize himself in power, but in trustful openness to others, even when they are hostile and enemies. Salvation is not found in autonomy, but in humbly recognizing one's own need and in being able to express it freely," unquote. Jesus is not surprised nor put off by this weakness. At the end of Pope Gregory's homily proposed for us today, that successor of Peter lays bare his frustration with the quality of his own witness to Christ. But Gregory affirms his trust that Jesus would give fruit to his preaching in spite of the human weakness that does not leave him and that tempts him to remain silent. Quote, "Because I love him, I do not spare myself in speaking of him," unquote. If we want to ascend the mountain of the Lord, if we hope to stand in his holy place, if we truly want hands that are innocent and hearts that are clean, if we desire to be a race that seeks the face of the God of Jacob, we need to acknowledge the poverty out of which these desires are born. And we do this with unshakable trust that he whom we worship as Lord and God will give these gifts because he knows the pang of thirst. Dear brothers and sisters, said Pope Leo last year, in Christ's thirst, we can recognize all of our own thirst. And to learn that there is nothing more human, nothing more divine, than being able to say, "I need." Let us not be afraid to ask, especially when it seems that we do not deserve. Let us not be ashamed to reach out our hand. It is right there in that humble gesture that salvation hides. Unquote. Which are here. Yes. Let us put all of our needs into the hands of the Lord. Let us put all of our needs into the hands of the Lord. For Pope Leo XIV and all bishops,

0: For Archbishop Thomas Wenski on the anniversary of his episcopal ordination, in thanksgiving for his service to the Church and the Archdiocese of Miami, and for whom this Mass is being offered, we pray to the Lord.
1: Lord, hear our prayer.
0: For our St. Joseph, St. Gabriel, St. Nicholas, and Guardian Angel Society members, and for all the intentions received from our listeners and supporters, that Our Lady of Guadalupe will intercede for them, we pray to the Lord.
1: Lord, hear our prayer.
0: Father, hear the prayers we offer you this morning. We offer them because we trust in your love. We offer them in the name of Jesus the Lord.
1: Amen.
0: Blessed are you, Lord, God of all creation, for through your goodness we have received the bread we offer you. Fruit of the earth and work of human hands, it will become for us the bread of life. Blessed are you, Lord, God of all creation, for through your goodness we have received the wine we offer you. Fruit of the vine and work of human hands, it will become our spiritual drink. Pray, brothers and sisters, that my sacrifice and yours may be acceptable to God the Almighty Father. Grant our supplication, we pray, O Lord, that this sacrifice we present in celebration of St. Gregory may be for our good, since through its offering you have loosed the offenses of all the world. Through Christ our Lord.
1: Amen.
0: The Lord be with you.
1: And with your spirit.
0: Lift up your hearts.
1: We lift them up to the Lord.
0: Let us give thanks to the Lord our God.
1: It is right and just.
0: It is truly right and just, our duty and our salvation, always and everywhere, to give you thanks, Lord, Holy Father, Almighty and Eternal God, through Christ our Lord. For as on the festival of St. Gregory you bid your Church rejoice, so too you strengthen her by the example of his holy life, teach her by his words of preaching, and keep her safe in answer to his prayers. And so with the company of angels and saints, we sing the hymn of your praise as without end we acclaim. Holy,
1: holy, holy, holy, Lord God of hosts, heaven and earth are full of your glory. Hosanna in the highest. Blessed is he who comes in the name of the Lord. Hosanna in the highest.
0: You are indeed holy, O Lord, the fount of all holiness. Make holy, therefore, these gifts, we pray, by sending down your Spirit upon them like the dewfall, so that they may become for us the body and blood of our Lord Jesus Christ. At the time he was betrayed and entered willingly into his passion, he took bread and, giving thanks, broke it and gave it to his disciples, saying, "Take this, all of you, and eat of it, for this is my body, which will be given up for you."

In a similar way, when supper was ended, he took the chalice, and once more giving thanks, he gave it to his disciples, saying, "Take this, all of you, and drink from it, for this is the chalice of my blood, the blood of the new and eternal covenant, which will be poured out for you and for many for the forgiveness of sins. Do this in memory of me."

0: 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Save us.
1: Savior of the world, provide your cross and resurrection. You have set us free.
0: Therefore, as we celebrate the memorial of his death and resurrection, we offer you, Lord, the bread of life and the chalice of salvation, giving thanks that you have held us worthy to be in your presence and minister to you. Humbly, we pray that partaking of the body and blood of Christ, we may be gathered into one by the Holy Spirit.
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0: Remember, Lord, your servants, you who called from this world to yourself. Grant that they unite with your Son, and that like his may be one with him in his resurrection.
1: Remember also our brothers and sisters who have fallen asleep in the hope of the resurrection, and all who have died in your mercy. Welcome them into the light of your face. Have mercy on us all, we pray, that with the Blessed Virgin Mary, Mother of God, with Blessed Joseph, her spouse, with the blessed apostles, and all the saints who have pleased you throughout the ages, we may merit to be co-heirs to eternal life and may praise and glorify you through your Son, Jesus Christ. Amen.

0: At the Savior's command, informed by divine teaching, we dare to say,
1: Our Father, who art in heaven, hallowed be thy name. Thy kingdom come, thy will be done, on earth as it is in heaven. Give us this day our daily bread, and forgive us our trespasses, as we forgive those who trespass against us. And lead us not into temptation, but deliver us from evil.
0: Deliver us, Lord, we pray, from every evil. Graciously grant peace in our days, that by the help of your mercy we may be always free from sin and safe from all distress, as we await the blessed hope and the coming of our Savior, Jesus Christ.
1: For the kingdom, the power, and the glory are yours, now and forever.
0: Lord Jesus Christ, who said to your apostles, Peace I leave you, my peace I give you, look not on our sins, but on the faith of your church, and graciously grant her peace and unity in accordance with your will, who live and reign forever and ever.
1: Amen.
0: The peace of the Lord be with you always.
1: And with your spirit.
0: Let us offer each other a sign of the Lord's peace.
1: Peace.

0: Behold the Lamb of God. Behold him who takes away the sins of the world. Blessed are those called to the supper of the Lamb.
1: Lord, I am not worthy that you should enter under my roof, but only say the word and my soul shall be healed.
0: Body of Christ. The body of Christ. Body of Christ.
2: Amen. For those of you watching or listening, we invite you to make a spiritual communion. I wish, my Lord, to receive you with the purity, humility, and devotion with which your most holy mother received you, with the spirit and fervor of the saints.

0: Let us pray. Through Christ the teacher, O Lord, instruct those you feed with Christ, the living bread, that on the feast day of St. Gregory they may learn your truth and express it in works of charity. Through Christ our Lord.
1: Amen.
0: The Lord be with you.
1: And with your spirit.
0: May Almighty God bless you, the Father, the Son, and the Holy Spirit.
1: Amen.
0: Go forth. The Mass is ended.
1: Thanks be to God.
2: St. Michael,
1: the archangel, defend us in battle. 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
8: Thanks to our friends from The Office for helping us to celebrate that we did it. 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And we're so incredibly grateful. Thank you. Thank you for support. And we hope here, you know, with this new show, we've only been on a couple months, but we want to continue to keep bringing you great guests with great stories that help us to unpack what it actually looks like and see in witnesses and images how we actually bring Christ to the world, how we sanctify the ordinary, and how we engage the culture. And so today we have a great guest who I think has a really phenomenal perspective, but also story, you know, kind of highlighting that. So my guest today is Matt Meeks. And Matt is a Catholic entrepreneur that I've been blessed to know for about a decade, whose path took him from the Hollywood entertainment industry, where he was rising in progressive leadership at big studios like Warner Brothers, working on shows like The Big Bang Theory, to then becoming the first ever chief digital officer for the Archdiocese of Los Angeles. I think the first chief digital officer for any diocese. And then later, the chief marketing and innovation officer at the Augusta Institute. Today, he's the founder and CEO of Catholic Ventures, which is an incubator creating projects at the service of the church. Their portfolio includes Catholic.store. You might know Tiny Saints. We love Tiny Saints. They're coming out with a Tiny Saints show they're working on, which I'm so excited about for our kids. He was very involved with Catholic Creatives, which was a movement of creatives in the church, Lion and the Lamb Book Club. And he's recently returned from a Vatican area conference at the GREG, the Pontifical Gregorian University on AI. I'd love to hit that in the second half, especially with the announcement of Pope Leo's first encyclical on AI, which is coming out next week. But Matt, welcome to the show. Thanks for being on today.
4: Tim, thanks for having me. It's fun. I'm glad to be here.
8: Yeah. So I'd love to start first, you know, kind of with your conversion story and, you know, coming to, you know, really leaving a significant, you know, growing trajectory in the big Hollywood studios to come work for the church. You know, what was that journey and that like for you?
4: Yeah. Wow. That's a big question. I mean, I guess I'll just start by saying, like, I grew up in a family home with divorce and never really saw a good marriage. So I didn't have that as an example as a young person, like in my parents. And so the priesthood was always what I saw as like the example of manhood lived out. And I always kind of put that in the back of my mind, you know, like no matter what I do, maybe there's this calling there, I should explore it, but I ignored it. And after moving to Los Angeles, I started at a entertainment public relations firm, and it kind of formed a niche for myself at the convergence of entertainment and technology. At the time when, you know, Netflix was rising and Hulu was rising and social media was becoming a thing and all of that. Had a very kind of fast upward career trajectory in a short amount of time. Helped start a group at the Emmys and, you know, or the Television Academy, and got to go to the Emmys, and helped form a group that was the first group kind of lifting up web television. So people making content for YouTube and stuff. And then that put me in proximity to Warner Brothers, and it got a job at Warner Brothers. And but it was just so empty. You know, like I was working like a dog in a cutthroat environment, really burning out on the people, the mission for what I was doing, and really struggling. Am I called to be a light in this industry? Or am I here to learn something that the Lord wants me to take elsewhere? And I didn't have the answer to that. But I really decided to give the priesthood question proper discernment. And so I became like the weird guy at Warner Brothers with a picture of Padre Pio on his desk, and I'd go pray my rosary and walk around the studio lot for lunch. Or
8: not everyone at Warner Brothers has Padre Pio up in
4: No. And it was funny, I got away with it because people would be like, oh, who's that Jedi, you know? They'd walk in and look at him, and I'd just be like, oh, let me tell you about that specific Jedi. But I just really, like, I kind of quieted down and slowed down, made daily mass a priority. But I could never make, and I felt that the Lord was calling me in that direction, but I could never make the discernment meetings because of my busy work schedule and business trips and things. Like, it seemed like every time a meeting would come up for, you know, diocesan priesthood discernment in the Archdiocese of LA, I'd have a business trip, right? I'd have something that would prevent me from going. And through that process, I got put in touch with Archbishop Gomez, and he became kind of a close, very close friend and mentor of mine, and just kind of a huge father figure in my life in terms of helping guide me on my spiritual path. And he asked me, I think we met, it was the Feast of Saint Jose Maria, who I'd been praying to for to kind of help me find my vocation, for breakfast. And he asked me if I, like, I said to him, I need a custom path to the priesthood because it's not working. And then this was in June. And he said, would you like to enter the seminary in the fall? And it kind of stunned me. And I said, whoa, yeah, okay, let's go. So I kind of resolved myself to that in my mind. And then that night I sat down at dinner. I was asked to join the board for a water nonprofit. And I sat down at dinner next to, across from this woman. She did the sign of the cross, and I did too. And it's rare to meet a Catholic in Los Angeles and like the humanitarian field. And we ended up talking till 2 a.m. And I didn't know if she was my future wife or my final distraction, you know, is she the devil or my wife? So I prayed really hard and knew that I had to put the priesthood thing on hold through prayer, and asked her out. And kind of ghosted the Archbishop after that because I didn't know how to handle it. And so he ended up offering me a position at the LA Archdiocese, which became, you know, me being the chief digital officer for LA. And then I started consulting with other bishops. The model we were building in LA, other bishops were interested in. So I went to Vancouver and Detroit, and kind of right at the beginning of the Unleash the Gospel thing, and helped get things going there, and went to Mexico City and Brooklyn and a bunch of different dioceses to kind of like take a look, the pieces of our model that would work for other dioceses, and just share what we were doing. And it was all over from there. I've just been kind of all in on the church and going 1,000 miles an hour, and with a beautiful family and a wonderful wife. So,
8: and the girls, she ended up being Catherine, your wife, correct?
4: Exactly.
8: now Catherine Meek. So, you know, that, I guess the Lord made his will known. And, yeah, you've had a fascinating now move in the last handful of years where, you know, after big city L.A., Pasadena, you know, Denver, you know, definitely a growing metropolis area, you felt this call and this move to really engage, you know, rural life and you know, live on property and on land with your family. You know, tell me about that shift after kind of the hustle and bustle of the big city.
4: Oh, it was wild. I mean, it's, well, God just kind of picked us up and dropped us here, you know. Like, I still look back on how it all happened. And I will say, you know, for everyone listening, one of the things, like a key secret in my life and in my marriage and as a father, is that we've consecrated everything we do to our Blessed Mother. So, like, my marriage is consecrated to Our Lady of Guadalupe. Catherine and I both individually are. Our children in the womb, we take on a pilgrimage and give them to Our Lady. And we've given our homes to Our Lady. So, like, the first house we were barely able and miraculously able to afford in California was through this kind of miraculous thing that happened, because we said to Our Lady, it will be your home. Like, it's not our home, it's your home. And in each successive step of the way, you know, God's kind of done some interesting things with that. But during COVID, we were in Denver and everything was shut down, as everybody knows, in that period. And we just spent a lot of time out of the city, going on drives, going up into the mountains. And we started asking ourselves, why are we paying a premium to live in this place when we're really enjoying connecting in nature and connecting with our Lord and having quiet drives and more time to contemplate? And so we just started looking at properties. What would it be like to raise our kids on a larger property? And more rural. And both Catherine and I had grandparents who lived rural, so we weren't completely unaware of that life, but it was definitely foreign to us. And my sister is a religious Sister of Mercy of Alma, and we went to her final vows, and we asked the Mother Emeritus to pray for us. And she asked that we, if this is God's will, that, you know, he would show us a place, kind of, that makes something available. And she asked reasons why, and we talked about kind of for our children and what we were wanting. And she said that it was a good prayer and she would pray for it. And after my sister professed, there was a reception, and the Mother Superior and Mother Emeritus came up to us and said, you know, we prayed for you as a community last night, and we actually have this property that we believe is meant to be yours. You should go check it out. And I said, well, what do you mean? And she just said, here's the address, go check it out. That was it. So we, on our drive back, it was in Michigan, and we were driving back to Denver, and we came up north to Minnesota where the property was, and it just, everything felt aligned and right. But it's a farm that the sisters had in an old convent. They converted a barn into a convent. My family now lives there on a farm in rural Minnesota, and it's been a beautiful, beautiful, kind of wonderful change for us. So we've been there for about 4 years now.
8: What do you think the Lord showed you, like, for you and your kids, you know, moving from more urban environments to a rural, like, yeah, maybe good and bad. Yeah, I'm not sure what direction you'd take that answer, but what do you feel like what God's done with just some of that space to the wide open skies to breathe a little bit?
4: So much. I don't know. Like, I felt anxiety just fade away almost instantly. It's like in LA, it takes 45 minutes to get anywhere. And here it takes 30 to 45 minutes to get anywhere, you know, but the difference
8: for very different reasons. Yeah.
4: Yeah. The difference being in traffic, compared to just like wide open prairie, and being able to really like contemplate all the time, like just the lack of distractions and the ability to just breathe and sit with God and talk to him and everything that I do, like in those transitionary times that in Los Angeles or in big cities, we're always full of commotion, has been phenomenal for me. So it feels more like it's my pace of life.
8: What would you say to someone who's discerning that? Oh, sorry. Yeah. What
4: yeah. No, I was just going to say, like, the gift for the kids and for my marriage, like, and all of that. I work from home now, and being able to be present, it's like, it's been healing, you know, from having a job where I was flying all over the world and, you know, trying to do all these me things, like I'm helping build the church or whatever and all of this. And then to actually sit in a place and receive from the Lord the gift of my family and, you know, have a garden and animals and just see how prolifically he loves us and like, you know, like in the earth and in the world around us that he provides. And then in the people in a small town, like getting like true relationships, like not transactional or like you make friends and they move or everybody's got their jobs and they're busy and all of that. And like that, you know, that's here too, but people care about people in a way that is very different than city life. And those have all been phenomenal blessings, you know, really pouring into one parish and not like five parishes that I'm spread between. It's been great. It's been a real gift.
8: Praise God. It's awesome to hear. Yeah, man, we got to take a quick break. But when we come back, yeah, I'd love to hear from you. Anyone out there who's discerning, they're feeling that call to the simpler life, to the Catholic rural life, to Ora et Labora, you know, in the wide open spaces. What do you think that they should be doing and be praying about in order to think through that? So you're listening to the Tim Lemkowski Show on Relevant Radio. We have our guest Matt Meeks today talking about his journey from big Hollywood studios to now serving the church while living on a 100-acre property in rural Minnesota. Don't go anywhere. We're going to be right back after this quick break.
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6: 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And if we can put forward that message and help people see it and live it as an example to the culture around us, I think it goes a long way.
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9: Hi, this is Archbishop Joseph Nauman of the Archdiocese of Kansas City in Kansas. 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O Mother of the Word incarnate, despise not my petitions, but in thy mercy, hear and answer me. Amen.
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8: Yeah, welcome back. And we've got Al Michaels' famous call from the 1980 Miracle on Ice because we're celebrating the miraculous providence of God in reaching our goal, surpassing, I should say, our goal from last week's pledge drive, over $3 million raised to support Relevant Radio, which is the biggest, the most significant Catholic radio media outreach in the country that's reaching Catholics and non-Catholics, fallen away Catholics and devout Catholics across the country and helping them to encounter Jesus and grow more deeply with him in a community of prayer and also in formation. And so you can still, there's still time. We're so grateful for the incredible support last week. And if you missed it, you were on vacation, you're on a silent retreat, an 8-day silent retreat, or you were visiting the Meeks on their farm. We're talking to Matt Meeks from who's just moved from a life of, he was running Hollywood studios to now serving the church in a life of Ora et Labora on a rural farm in Minnesota. But if you still have time to make a tax-deductible donation by calling 877-291-0123, going to relevantradio.com or on the Relevant Radio app, you can still support this mission to bring Christ to the world through the media today. And again, we're so thankful to the almost 15,000 Relevant Radio listeners who supported us last week. So Matt, what I'd love to hear is I feel like everyone our age, we're about roughly the same age. And same generation, you would say. But, you know, I feel like most people our age, the dream is a little bit of land for our family. You've been able to actually do it. You know, like this is a dream that the Lord also had for you and brought to your family. You mentioned through the providential relationship with your sister's order, the Sisters of Mercy in Alma. You know, what would you say to someone who's praying about the Catholic rural life and is finding themselves longing for that? You know, maybe, yeah, good, bad, and ugly, but discernment tips. How do people pray through a question like that?
4: Yeah, I mean, I think go visit. Like, if you really feel it on your heart and you're praying about it and there's something there that doesn't leave, that you think that would be a beautiful life, visit small towns and go to their parishes and see the types of families that are there. You know, I don't know. It's I highly recommend it. I recommend Jackson, Minnesota for anyone listening. Any Catholic families, feel free to reach out, find me online and reach out, and we can arrange a visit. I've got a guest house.
8: Do you think this is something God is doing in this time in a particular way, is calling these intentional communities in rural communities of Catholics?
4: Yeah, I do. I think so. I think, you know, it was funny when we moved here, someone actually said to us, Jackson, Minnesota, what good can come from Jackson? And I just,
8: I've heard that before, right?
4: It just hit me and I laughed and I was like, oh, like Our Lady and Joseph chose to raise Jesus in a rural place, like on the edge of an empire. And that's where he grew up, you know? I think it's a beautiful place for families, and there's great families. I was most worried about being isolated. You know, my experience of rural America was like gas station stops on road trips. And to be completely honest, I thought it would be all old people and meth heads, you know, like it's going to be like dead towns. Everything's falling apart. But we still made the leap coming here. And I can't have been more surprised by the quality of the families that we've connected with. Like, great, great people and that are all there for each other.
8: Praise God.
4: So I recommend it. I recommend it. And Jackson, I'm not saying move to Jackson, but it could be your place to discern, you know, find me and reach out and we can talk.
8: You can at least get
4: also get chickens. Start, maybe get some chickens in your backyard, wherever you live, see if that works for you. If you can hang with chickens, then that's step one. Step two is come visit.
8: There we go. The urban goat owner life is actually a big one here in Denver. We go to Wash Park and we see people walking around with their goats too.
4: People are bringing their goats out. That's great.
8: Oh, sure. Yeah. Teacup pigs. Yeah. There's so, yeah, test it out. Try a few animals. You know, yes. If you can't mow your lawn today, you might not be ready yet, but maybe start mowing the lawn, you know, start, yeah. Getting a few chickens and then see where that takes you.
4: Yeah, exactly.
8: You know, Matt, I can't help but ask you, you know, today news officially came out, the big, highly anticipated encyclical from Pope Leo the 14th. You know, when he was made Pope within 48 hours, he's telling people, I chose this name because, you know, at the cusp of the Industrial Revolution, Pope Leo the 13th articulated the church's social teaching in Rerum Novarum and in other places in ways that really shifted, you know, I think the tone of the papacy, you know, vis-a-vis the modern world, but also, you know, really have provided a compelling moral authority now for the last 150 years. And he highlighted the AI question of, you know, at this moment of, you know, quantum leaps in technology that are happening, it feels like every 6 months, the models are improving dramatically. You know, he's wanted to make this a bellwether of his papacy in some ways, the question on AI. And now the encyclical is coming a week from today, May 25th, which happens to be my birthday. You know, you've been very involved. I find two things about you I think are true. One is that you're very philosophical. You're always kind of thinking about the world and thinking about the church and renewal and, you know, sort of at the cusp of things, the bleeding edge of things. But also you've been, you know, like we said, just got back from the Greg at a conference at the Vatican on AI. Like, how do you think about this question as we look forward to this encyclical next week on, you know, where do you think Pope Leo is going to go with this and how should the church be thinking about it today?
4: Yeah, I think about this question all the time, and I'm really looking forward to his encyclical because I think of any person that the Holy Spirit could have selected to be our Holy Father at this time period. I mean, he's originally a mathematician, and right. So like he understands this stuff, right? Like AI is not an intelligence; it's like a large probabilistic inference engine. You know, so it's a mathematical framework. You know, that's simplifying it, but he can understand this, not just philosophically, but, you know, like its inner workings. This will be bigger than the Industrial Revolution. Like the AI revolution is I don't think we're ready for it at all. The church needs to provide moral and spiritual leadership to help guide the world as we enter into this new phase that AI will unlock, you know, whatever that is. So I'm very much looking forward to it.
8: I'm curious to see like how he, you know, one of the clear, I think the title of it is what, Magnifica Humanitas?
4: Yeah.
8: I could double check that here. That's coming out. So, you know, Magnificent Humanity, encyclicals are always named for people's awareness on the first two words of the document. And we know the title of it is going to be, Magnifica Humanitas, which means magnificent humanity. So in some ways, he's going to probably try to juxtapose, you know, human nature and what's most true and what we continue to have to uphold about human nature with technological advancement, which is a very, again, one of my theories is Leo's a big John Paul II guy. I keep coming back to this. That's a very John Paul II sort of thing,
4: yes.
8: You know, is like starting with the human person and then going from there. You know, where do you feel like, now I'm to put my cards on the table, I'm kind of an AI optimist. I like using it in my work. I don't, you know, I think there are going to be disruptions. I'm not of the opinion it's going to be like signal the end of the world. It's not the mark of the beast. But, you know, where do you think about that? Are there some of this transhumanism stuff? And do you think there are possibilities here where we lose sight of human nature as AI kind of advances?
4: I think the thing I don't worry so much about AI. I mean, each of these things in their individual parts, what I worry about is convergence. So we're like when AI and robotics converge, and that converges with, you know, like, or AI and CRISPR, you know, gene editing technologies, or the convergence piece of this is along with quantum computing, like as these, when all these things converge, that's a scary time period. The things I worry most about with AI, which I think if I'm just, you know, taking two words of the encyclical title, but also through what I've been hearing in Rome and some of the things that came out of the conference that's important to Pope Leo is putting the human at the center of this. I think having a framework for understanding artificial intelligence and wrestling with it and educating like our children around it, it's A, not intelligent, B, it's not a friend or a relationship, despite the fact that it uses conversational language for you to interact with it. And that's part of where I think AI is dangerous. It presents itself as an intelligent person, but it is not a person and it is not intelligent. And people get confused by that. And that is where I think the danger lies, that you get kind of trapped in this idea that you're engaging with a person and you're not. And where that becomes more dangerous is like humanoid robots powered by AI. And so people start interacting differently with technology or with man-made things, as opposed to, you know, being able to see the clear delineation between what is of God and what is of man.
8: Yeah, you hear even with these large language models like ChatGPT, it's set up in order to, you know, be very affirming. And so people build these relationships with the chatbot that is like very, you know, we've seen stories already where they're, you know, sort of, and that's, I think some people might say, well, what's the issue with that if they're, you know, but these are dehumanizing experiences at their core is the problem, right?
4: Yeah, at the base level and at the worst level, like at the conference I was at, I met the first mother who lost her son to, you know, AI encouraged suicide. She spoke at the conference and absolutely wonderful, beautiful woman and her husband too, with tragic story. And she's become kind of an activist on this, but, you know, Pope Francis was big on isolation and loneliness being the epidemic of our time. So if you pair that with this thing that mimics relationship and this thing also lies, like AIs, you know, are programmed for engagement and various different things, so they don't always present the truth. You can get into dangerous territory, and those are the things that concern me the most. I'm also worried about shifting jobs landscapes and the dignity of work and the fact that I think work is, you know, salvific, and the Lord has given us this medicine of work to kind of help us work through the fall. But those are all the things that concern me.
8: Fascinating. Well, from AI to, you know, Catholic rural life, Matt, we're so grateful you're on the show. We'll have to have you back soon to dig deeper into these themes. We appreciate you being with us today.
4: Tim, thanks for having me. It was great.
8: Yeah. God bless you, man. God bless you. Well, thanks again for joining us for the Tim Bukowski Show. Next is Father Simon. And again, we're so grateful for you helping us surpass our goal for the Spring Pledge Drive last week. Join the family was our invitation, and we're grateful for you continuing to do so. 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
12: I'm Mary Graham with Relevant Radio News. In his homily for Mass at Castel Gandolfo over the weekend, Pope Leo XIV reflected on the beauty of simple gestures of devotion and emphasized that in a world that dismisses forgiveness as naive, believing in God can become a pathway towards peace. Reflecting on the gospel account of Jesus walking on the water, the Pope encouraged the faithful to remain steadfast in faith amid the contrary winds of a world marked by suffering, violence, and division. During bilateral meetings in Moscow last week, the Vatican Secretary for Relations with States and International Organizations, Archbishop Paul Richard Gallagher, and Russia's foreign minister discussed areas of convergence on international issues and addressed matters concerning the Catholic community in Russia, along with humanitarian initiatives aimed at beginning a path towards peace between Russia and Ukraine. The relics of St. Bernadette will travel across the United States from September 18th of 2026 through the fall of 2027 as part of a year-long pilgrimage organized by the Sanctuary of Our Lady of Lourdes. The tour begins September 18th through the 20th at the Basilica of the National Shrine of the Immaculate Conception in Washington, D.C. The journey is divided into four legs, traveling the East Coast from September through December of 2026, then moving to the Central South in January, followed by Central North, and finally the West Coast. The Dallas Stars will not be hosting a LGBTQ Pride Night for the 2026-2027 season. That's the first time in 5 years. The team will instead reportedly host a game dubbed Hockey Unites Us Women in Sports Night on March 23rd against the Carolina Hurricanes. According to Breitbart News, the Stars spokesperson Joe Calvillo said in a statement, the new Hockey Unites Night allows our organization to use our platform to celebrate and support a different underrepresented community each season. The NHL does not mandate that teams host Pride Night, leaving it up to the organizations to decide what causes or groups they wish to.
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14: 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Today's episode is The Hell There Is. 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
15: Friends, I presume you notice the elocutionary gymnastics of the announcer in projecting the particular subject of this evening. You know, it could have been a curse word. I heard of an Irish woman who went to Moscow apropos of the subject of hell, and she met a communist over there who helped her onto a tram. She was rather surprised. And she turned to him and she said, "May the good Lord find a nice, cool spot in hell for you." You know, this is a subject, of course, that's bandied about by fundamentalists and modernists. I was once disturbed, about 2 or 3 o'clock in the morning with the doorbell ringing frantically. When I answered it, there was a drunk at the door, and he said to him, "Does anyone know the difference between fundamentalism and modernism?" And I said, "Well, you come back tomorrow morning and I will tell you." He says, "Tomorrow morning I'll be sober and then I won't care." Those who live in New York and have to commute to Long Island are very familiar with the place en route where on the Long Island Railroad you have to change your trains. And it is always, of course, one of the great difficulties that commuters have to face on their way back home at night, coming in the morning sometimes. This particular man was suffering from a heart attack, which seized him just at the point of change, which is Jamaica. Clergyman called on him in the station and said, "Don't you think you better make your peace with God?" He said, "You know, you're going either to heaven or to hell." And he said, "I don't care where I'm going, as long as I don't have to change at Jamaica." Well, we're not going to talk about the eternal hell, though there is one. We're going to talk about an entirely different kind of hell, which is the psychotic hell, or the neurotic hell. Now, the moral universe has, of course, I suppose, best been portrayed poetically by Dante. And the moral universe was one in which man is here in the center, and he's given a moment of time in which to say I or nay to his eternal destiny. This is the choice of the moral universe. Now, in our times, hell has moved inward, inside of a man. Freud has done much to put man and hell on the inside. This is what is called just his consciousness. This becomes the superego for Freud. And this becomes the id down here. Now, the hell of which we're going to speak is that of not just the egotist, but of the egotist who becomes a neurotic. And we're going to do this first in terms of an incident that happened in the life of our Lord, and secondly in terms of modern psychiatry and psychology. And for our modern terms, we go to the gospel. We go to the young man in the land of the Gerasenes. This young man was possessed, and he reveals in the gospel story the first characteristic of the ego neurotic, namely conflict, contradiction. Man is at war with himself. Now, everyone, of course, is at war with himself in the sense that he feels dual. We're made up of body and soul. But here, the conflict is much more intense. When our blessed Lord came to this young man, he said, "What is your name?" The young man said, "My name is Legion, for we are many." Notice the contradiction. Personality is the mark of is signified by a name. Now, this man says, "I do not have a personality. Mine is split. Mine is like the Roman legion. There are 6,000 men in the Roman legion. And so I say my and we and us and legion in order to indicate that inside of me
16: or perhaps 6,000 different impulses and passions and instincts, all craving for some kind of an assertion. And what this young man revealed as the conflict is also, isn't it nice, you know, for my angel to clean my board when I'm talking about hell? The conflict on the inside of modern man is something like this. Here is the real self. What a man is. Over here is his phantom self. His shadow self. What he believes himself to be. Now the ego neurotic always has to have this phantom self nourished. Constant seeking praise. Adulation. Has no reverence or respect, generally for those who will not praise him. He must be served all the time. But while he is boasting, vaunting himself, enlarging his ego, all the while he knows he's a phony, because he has to live with his real self. But he tries to make his way in the world by making, as I say, everyone serve him. Incidentally, he's preparing in a certain sense for the welfare state, for the socialistic state in which every ego is nourished, not by his own responsibility and by the fulfillment of his own duty, but by a government, particularly a socialistic one. That's the first characteristic of the ego neurotic. But it's not yet an inner hell. Now, the second state is one in which there is a hatred of fellow man. This was evidenced in the gospel story by St. Luke saying that the young man lived alone in the tombs. He was homeless. No one would pass by the road where he lived. Putting that in our modern psychological language, a man who cannot live at peace with himself cannot live at peace with his fellow man. Being at war with himself, he projects that inner conflict, that civil war, that earthquake, he projects to the outside. Dr. Viktor Frankl, one of the great Viennese psychiatrists who passed through Nazi and Soviet concentration camps, says that you could always tell the ego neurotic by the fact that he hoarded his cigarettes. When a man in a concentration camp began to keep the cigarettes for himself, he had lost his hold on life and his relationship to his fellow man. He said as long as the man was normal and he saw suffering around him, men going to death, men die, he would share his cigarettes with others. But when he began hoarding, he was manifesting that antipathy to fellow man, which is the mark of that inner hell. Sartre, French existentialist, an atheist, and who lives in his own inner hell. Oh, how he described it in his drama called Wicklow. Kind of a peephole. Hell to Sartre is an apartment house outside of Paris in the suburbs. Three people live in it, well furnished, no flames, no fire, except on the inside. But every ego is psychoanalyzing every other ego. No man can have a thought, a desire, a motivation that is not known by the fellow man. The essence of personality is something which is incommunicable. But here, the neighbor is the one who destroys that personality and therefore is hated. And then developing that idea in one of his own books, he said, "My neighbor is opposite me. And because he's opposite me, he is none me. Whatever is non-ego is against my ego. Therefore, my neighbor is hell." That's Sartre. And that's the second mark of the ego neurotic. And the third mark is given in the gospel, was when the possessed young man said, or rather the evil spirit in him said to our Lord, "Why dost thou meddle with us, Jesus, Son of God? Art thou come to disturb us before our appointed time?" Notice that he did not deny that Christ was the Son of God. The devil did not. He admitted it. But what is there? There's a hatred of God. God's a meddler to that kind of an ego neurotic. He's a disturber. And so the ego neurotic in modern psychological language has a terrific hatred and contempt for religion. And it is not so much that he knows there is no God, it is rather that he wills that there be no God. And sometimes that will becomes action. And when there's a corporate will that there be no God, and the action is corporate,

describe this inner hell as a worm and a fire. The worm that dies not. The fire that is not extinguished. We say that even in our common language when we run up against people of that kind. We do speak of the worm. We say, what's eating you? Or what's burning inside of you? This is not the end of hell. It's only the beginning. And of that fire, the poet W. Yeats has written, what flames in the night the resinous heart of man has fed. His conscience, real self, is burning inside of him. And Percy Bysshe Shelley, who certainly ought to know that kind of an inner hell, spoke of it again as the serpent, as our Lord did, and said, that undying serpent that calls her venomous brood to her nocturnal tasks. In other words, all the serpents come, seems to devour. Soul within. This is not the end of that kind of hell. But we are not to dilate too much on this kind of an ego neurotic, except merely to describe it in these poetic and psychological terms. More important still is how to get out of it. The world is full of these ego neurotics. Who hate themselves so much and beat themselves so much that sometimes the beating can become suicide. What's the remedy? Self-help? Self-confidence? No. There is no psychological do-it-yourself kit that will ever enable a man to get out of that kind of inner worm-eaten and fire-devoured conscience. Nothing. In fact, those who have passed through it say they have a peculiar kind of activity. And here is a strange testimony. The testimony of a man who does not believe in God, who has done everything he could to destroy decency, morality, and virtue, who prided himself in being a follower of Nietzsche to a point where he went on doing evil so that evil would become his good. I'm speaking of the French atheist and communist, André Gide. And André Gide says of himself in his diary, if I could at least relate the drama, could depict Satan as he is when he takes possession of a man, an absurd notion you may think, but I have lately come to understand it for the first time. You are not merely taken prisoner, but the evil which is an active power demands from you activity in his service. Where do the communists get the energy? He tells us. You are compelled to be fighting for false and perverse causes. No, a man cannot help himself. Our blessed Lord said, what man by taking thought can add to a stature one cubit? He cannot gather figs from thorns, grapes from thistles. So there has to be a power that comes from the outside. If, for example, I should take a ball and throw it across this library floor, that ball would go in a straight line, unless there was a superior power that diverted it in another direction. So to the ego neurotic mind is going in a certain direction. There's nothing can stop that direction. Except

Some power that comes from the outside. That diverts it. And that is the difference, you see, between world religions and Christianity. In all world religions and in just psychology alone, man attempts to go to God or to happiness by lifting himself by his own bootstraps, by meditation, by self-denial, by practice of the Eightfold Way. Whereas in Christianity, this is the process. God comes down to man. In other words, a beachhead is established from the outside in the heart of man who wants to get out of that inner hell. We're open on the side of our finiteness. It's possible for something to get in us. We are not to think that simply because external circumstances surround us and even overwhelm us, and we will all act necessarily the same way in virtue of those causes. That was the great mistake of Freud. Freud said, if you put 100 men or 1,000 men into a camp and starve them all, you will find at the end that every one of them will manifest exactly the same basic instincts. They will all go in the same direction. One man will not differ from another. That is not true. Dr. Frankl, who was in a Nazi and Soviet concentration camp, said that some men, during starvation, became saintly, and other men went on the side of the devils. Look at the two men on either side of the cross. They both suffered alike. One became the good thief, and the other wanted to be taken down to go on the business of stealing. An American psychiatrist, speaking of the soldiers in Korea under starvation and under communist torture, said that some became altruistic, and others simply became like demons. What makes the difference in each and every instance is not what has happened to them here, but whether or not they cooperated with a power that came from the outside. And I suppose if there's anything that illustrates this outer power that comes unknowingly into people even when they live together, it is the story of the editor of the London Daily Worker, the Communist Sheet. The editor was a Dr. Hyde. Dr. Hyde and his wife, who was also a leading communist in London, were listening one night to a broadcast given by Molotov, which Molotov was speaking of peace. Suddenly, Mrs. Hyde got up and shut off the radio. She said, I do not believe that Molotov wants peace. I think he wants war. I think his dove of peace is covered with bayonets. And the only reason he's talking of peace is to deceive the rest of the world. And the husband said, you're not talking like a communist. She said, I know I'm not. But I'm talking like someone that's going to get out of this ego-neurotic hell of ours. He said, if you keep on talking that way, I will report you to the party, and you will be disciplined. She said, report me. I would give anything to get out of this. Why, he said, you're talking as if one day you might go into the church. She said, I am. He got up and said to her, so am I. Shake.

0: To what brought this neurotic hell except a power that came from above?
1: 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We've just concluded the episode, The Hell There Is. 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
11: I don't believe I ever told you about this theme song that you hear. I must tell you how it came into being. It was composed by Fritz Kreisler. I once went to Fritz Kreisler and asked him if he would compose some introductory music for this show. And he said, yes. He said, I've done many pieces that I've not yet had copyright. I will give you about 30 of those, and you choose the one you want. Well, the one I liked was entitled The Vienna March. But, of course, I couldn't come out marching on the stage. So I said to Mr. Kreisler, I said, would you please turn it into a waltz? That didn't mean I was going to come in waltzing either. Although I do a step backstage before I come on when I hear it. And he said, we can't put it in waltz time. It's impossible. And I said, but Mr. Kreisler, I can't march on the stage. Please do it in waltz time. He said, it can't be done. Well, I said, sit down at the piano and try. No, no, no. I said, just two measures. So he sat down, played two measures, and he said, see, I told you, it can't be done. And with that, Mrs. Kreisler, who was sitting there, said, Fritz is in his no mood tonight. She said, you stay here. So Mr. and Mrs. Kreisler left the room, and they went back to another part of the apartment where there was another piano. And in a few minutes, I heard the strains of all of this coming in waltz time. And then the two of them came back, and Fritz said, yes, I will do it. You see, the lesson is never underestimate the power of a woman. We are talking in this telecast on temptation. Remember what Oscar Wilde said about it? I can resist anything but temptation. But not only how it starts, but rather its end phase, what is called compulsion. We often hear it said, oh, he's a compulsive drinker, he's a compulsive smoker, he's a compulsive thief. How does one become compulsive? Well, let us start now describing how that starts in various stages. Because of the prevalence of detective and mystery stories, I may introduce agents here and there. This is the mind, this is the top of the mind, conscious person. And down below the mind, there is considerable amount of flammable material. Now, they can be reduced to three types, this material. One, there is sex, the flesh in all of its phases. Nothing wrong here. We are just considering impulses. Then secondly, there is the ego, the desire for power. And then finally, outside of the body and outside of the mind, this is the mind here, there is also in us a desire for things. We like to have possessions, property. These impulses are good. If we didn't have this, we'd never have the family. If we didn't have this, we'd never have a desire for truth. We would not have students. We would not have legitimate ambition. We would not have physical and mental and spiritual perfection. And then furthermore, property. After all, our desire for property is really a desire to have some external guarantee of our inner freedom. I am free on the inside because I can call my soul my own, and I'm free on the outside because I can call something else, something that I have, my own. Now, these are good. But they can also be bad. They are perverted in some way. It's very much like fire. Fire is marvelous in a hearth. But it's not good in your bedclothes. And so, these are good in their proper place. After all, what is dirt? Dirt's nothing but matter in the wrong place. And so these can be sometimes in the wrong places, and then they, well, this might be a tiger, and this might be a lion, and this might be a pack rat. All right, this is the way we are constructed. And simply because now, as we get into temptation, we mustn't think because we're tempted there's something wrong with us. We're only human. The temptation very often comes from the outside. Something we see, something we hear, something we desire, whatever it may be. And now we pass into what might be called the act. So that outside of us, I'm going to call this, you see, you know I can't draw, don't you? Oh, you did. I see. Well, this is a, I don't know, this is a man of some kind here. And he's got a torch in his hand. See, I always explain everything. This is a torch. And this, we've called Agent 006. So Agent 006 throws his torch, see, down here. And starts a kind of a fire. And when we consent, then we have what is known as the act. Now, when we consent, then we may say, well, in the first act, when we're a tiger, we say, what difference does it make? Everybody's doing it, the mores have changed. You just drink the water, you forget the glass. Because when we do wrong, we always justify. Then for power, the ego, why should anybody tell me what to do? For all, I'm a powerful engine. Why should anybody say, these are the tracks some engineer laid out for you years ago? Why follow those tracks? I'm going to make my own tracks. Then he discovers that he's not free to be an engine, actually. And property. We see something that isn't ours, and this fire in here, we take it. I can remember when I was a boy. My mother liked geraniums, cheap flowers. And I was passing Madden's grocery store one day home from school. I think I was about 7. And I saw geraniums in a tin can out in front of Madden's store, and one of the cans was in a beautiful bloom. It had a nice red geranium on it, and as I went by the grocery store, I snipped a geranium, and when I got home, I said, Mother, here's the geranium. She said, where did you get it? I said, Madden's grocery store. How much did you pay for it? I said, nothing. Did Mr. Madden give it to you? No. Did you steal it? Yes. I think the geranium was marked either 5 or 10 cents for that tin can. She said, you go to your piggy bank, shake a quarter out of it, and go back and give the quarter to Mr. Madden. Well, I said, it isn't worth a quarter. Worth only a dime. Well, she said, this is to teach you not to steal any geraniums. Well, do you know that on account of that 15-cent overcharge, I've never stolen a geranium since? So this is the first stage, what is called the act. Then once the barrier has been broken down, then it is easier to cultivate a habit. And the habit is the next stage.
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18: 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Amen.
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11: So this is the first stage, what is called the act. Then, once the barrier has been broken down, then it is easier to cultivate a habit. And the habit is the next stage. So that little agent 006, he now changes his number. And he's now agent 066. Because now he's on the inside and he begins to work now on the person. And just as even silken threads are very easy to break, but if you would mixed together thousands and tens of thousands of them, they would make a rope that you could not possibly break. And so a habit is a result of multiple acts. In relationship to drink, it's see here, let's let's take a drink. That's all right. Then drinking begins to be, after a while, what might be called a kind of a habit. Now, the habit is easy enough to understand. The habit is easy enough to break. But then there comes another stage. And this is the stage with which we started. It's beyond that of a habit. It happens when, for example, now a person, after, violating the due order, for example, of the flesh, would be very much like someone who broke into two Long Island homes a week ago, knocked at the doors, and within an hour or two assaulted two young mothers. And as he broke open the front door, he said, "I'm a sex maniac." In other words, he said, "I'm under compulsion. I don't know what I'm doing." That was his excuse. And then here, power turns into a kind of a tyranny. And one becomes under compulsion too, in regard to property. This is the third stage, a kleptomaniac. This really and truly happened. It sounds incredible. A woman in a New York apartment had a pet cat, and it came to the end of its nine lives. There's no place to bury a cat in Manhattan Island. So she called up a friend of hers in Westchester, and she said, "You have a big lawn. Do you mind if I go up and bury my pet Persian cat in your lawn?" "No, sure, come up." So the woman put the cat into a shoebox. And she decided that maybe she ought to buy the friend some handkerchiefs or something, because she was giving her burial grounds. She stopped into a department store, and as she was looking at handkerchiefs, she put the shoebox alongside of the handkerchief. When she'd made the purchase, lo and behold, the shoebox was gone. She called a floor walker. She said, "I had a box here. Now it's gone." Floor walker said, "Don't be disturbed. Very often these kleptomaniacs, these compulsive thieves, as soon as they steal anything, they take it up to the ladies' room. So let's go up there." And there they found the box open, the dead cat there, and a woman fainted alongside of the dead cat. Well, she was a compulsive thief. So compulsion can be in any one of these stages. Now, when one reaches this stage, this agent is completely inside of the person, no longer outside. And the agent's number now is agent 666. If you know anything about symbolism and sacred scripture, you can look that up. I'm not telling you what it is. 666. It's the sign of something. Now, at this stage, people will say, "I have no freedom. I'm sick." That's true. They are sick. But was their freedom completely destroyed? No, not completely. It's like the parable of the man who has a big house. And as long as he keeps the guards up, he lives in peace with his goods. But if stronger than he comes, then he breaks into the house and enslaves the owner and takes the goods. And so here there is a kind of an enslavement, a possession. And it is interesting the way these people describe this compulsion. First of all, they say they feel divided. And they do. They're pulled in opposite directions. They might say, for example, "My name is Legion." See, my, that would be singular. Legion, that means many. I'm many. They're torn, they're pulled in different directions, as if there was something inside of them, some power that was forcing them, almost compelling them, to do things which of and by themselves they didn't want to do. Then they will often say, I've got a burning sensation inside of me. That's true. They do. Perhaps the best way to describe that is you put a piece of burning coal on your hand, and your hand aches, burns, more than aches. It burns because there is no affinity between your hand and that hot coal. So there's disaster. So too, there's no affinity between the human personality and these excesses. And the result is that one feels burnt, destroyed, spoiled, and invaded by some power from the outside. And therefore, that is really a very good description of what goes on. Now, those who say, psychiatrists who say these people are sick, well, that is true. To a great extent, they are sick, but their freedom is not completely and totally destroyed. And they are in despair. And why in despair? Because they can't see a way out. That's why some of them are driven to suicide. Now, this is a tragic situation, but it's not impossible. One must remember that though there is, for example, invading, here we just simply the mind here, though there is invading the self or the mind, this agent 666 that's in here, this mind of ours is not completely closed. It's possible for something else to get in. And when people are under any compulsion, you can never, never drive out a compulsion, drink or anything else. You can't drive it out. You have to crowd it out. Oh, crowding out is a little different. When you crowd something out, you're putting something else in. For example, if I brought several hundred other people into this studio, it might crowd you out, but there would be several hundred other people here. So there is such a thing as the power of an expulsive affection. You have to introduce something new. Now, let me tell you a true story about this compulsive affection. Some years ago, there was a woman came to see me. She told me she was a compulsive alcoholic. She said she spent $8,000 a year on alcohol. And she said, I have been four times in the city hospital with delirium tremens in the past year. And she said, whenever I go on a bout, and it's very often, I lock myself in my bedroom. And I don't know what happens to the key. She said, there's utter chaos after a week or two of this. This morning, she said, I was out walking in the park and your name came to me. So I came to see if you could do anything for me. Well, I said, I'm afraid I can't, because I said, you love alcohol more than you love anything else in the world. She said, that's right. Therefore, I said, the only way that I can help you is to introduce you to something that you might love more. And if I could ever, ever bring you to a knowledge of another love, maybe we could crowd this out. Where do you start drinking? She mentioned the name of the bar. So I spent about an hour and a half with her explaining to her divine love. In other words, I was trying to bring something else in. Another kind of love. Now I said, tomorrow, when you go to that bar and you put your hand on the door to go in, you ask yourself, do I love this drink more than I love the good Lord and all that that means? And then come back, drunk or sober, and tell me how you are. Well, it was the end of her alcoholism. She completely straightened out. Now, the point that I am making is, if we think these people are wholly sick, just like a person with cancer, we're very apt to preclude the possibility of another kind of temptation. Why is it that whenever we speak of temptation, we always speak of temptation as something that inclines us to wrong? There are other kinds of temptations. Listen, we've got more temptations to be good than we have to be bad. Many more. An alcoholic, a thief, a sex maniac, all of them, in that despair. They have this feeling that, what is it that's getting inside of me? Something is leaking in, coming from the outside, a new power to drive out Agent 666. Incidentally, that is why in Alcoholics Anonymous, they always say you have to invoke another power. You do, because this power has got hold of one. Very much like if I threw a ball across the room, that ball would go in a straight line unless somebody kicked out his foot, for example, and diverted it. Then its direction would change. Well, alcoholics are going in a certain direction, and they will continue to go in that direction unless some superior power intervenes to change the direction. They're going in alcoholism, then something intervenes, and they change, and they go in another way. That's a power from the outside. That's a temptation to be good. In other words, there isn't any reason for despairing about being compulsive in anything. There's always some other force that we can invoke. And instead of despair, as Peter said to our Lord, depart from me, O Lord, I'm a sinful man. Our blessed Lord really was saying to Peter, that's all right. I know you are. That's why I want you.
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22: I'm Mary Graham with Relevant Radio News. During his Sunday Angelus address in Castel Gandolfo, Pope Leo XIV reminded the faithful that St. Peter was very human and that, like him, we ought to humbly tell Jesus what we truly feel, even when our hearts are confused. The pontiff was at Castel Gandolfo on Sunday after joining the Marian procession of Our Lady of the Lake on Lake Albano the previous evening. With nearly 80% of dating app users reporting severe burnout and over half quitting swiping altogether, Catholic singles are abandoning screen filters for real-life providential encounters. With adult singlehood in the church near 48%, singles are exhausted by hyper-curated profiles that reduce prospective spouses to height, income, and politics, leaving connections elusive. To address this crisis, 365 Catholic Singles Community organized a comprehensive group pilgrimage to the historic beatification of Venerable Fulton Sheen. Following the demand since initial launch, the community is now issuing a final call for available spots. Archbishop Sheen taught in Three to Get Married that lasting love requires God at the center, challenging single Catholics converging in St. Louis to replace algorithms with radical trust. A Connecticut mother of three who was left seriously injured by a car accident was blown away by a donation from Taylor Swift. The superstar donated $50,000 to her GoFundMe with wishes of the best recovery possible. Ashley Taunton was driving on I-95 during a torrential downpour when she saw a car in front of her hydroplane off the road. She pulled over to help the teenagers inside the crashed car as she was helping another car hydroplane and hit them, with Taunton suffering a severe leg injury, organ damage, and a collapsed lung. A bishop appointed in China by Pope Leo XIV on August 10th has received his approval for his candidacy under the framework of the provisional agreement between the Holy See and the People's Republic of China, allowing him to receive his episcopal consecration. I'm Mary Graham for Relevant Radio News.
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25: 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That's why the federal government is pouring money into marriage counseling programs, dubbed by some marriage boot camps. President Trump is also now giving money directly to newborns in his 2025 budget bill, with so-called Trump accounts for long-term investments.
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19: That was NBC News on marriage boot camps sponsored by the federal government. I think it's great. You need marriage. Yeah, we need marriage. And unfortunately, and I've talked about this a lot, we see demographics. We're in a demographic decline in this country. Replacement rate for any childbearing woman, it should be 2.1 children per married couple, like that, per woman, really. We're below that. Other nations are really staggering. And part of it is, people are not getting married. People are not having kids. Many people are getting married later. And for those who are in marriage, when I hear, I had a call. And I'll say, in the studio with me, by the way, let me welcome him right now, is Doug Hinderer. He is the host of Marriage Unhindered. And you can tune into him in about 56 minutes. When I sign off the air, he'll be on the air with you. And Doug, you got a fan outside your window there. There you go. All right.
27: Oh, Father Rock. I know him.
19: There you go. You got him waiting to get your attention. I love it. Doug, I had a call during the Chapel of the Divine Mercy. Calls from cancer to finance, right? It doesn't matter what's in there. And one really resonated with me. And I will be praying for this man. Mm. I don't know how many years you've been married. It's 30 plus, or are you beyond that?
27: Oh, yeah. No, we're at 46.
19: Wow, holy cow. Mm-hmm. You don't look old enough to be married. 46 years. You're married young.
27: Right out of college.
19: Well, love it. Good for you. Yeah. So this guy says, hey, I'm married 32 years, beautiful kids, and we've got grandkids coming away. His wife went through menopause. Yeah. And suddenly the marriage grew cold, and she wants out. He says, I think she's having an affair. And I thought maybe we could take a look at falling out of love today, maybe falling out of connection. And, when marriages fall into trouble, a lot of people assume something dramatic. Maybe it's the affair. Maybe it's a financial crisis. Maybe it's a betrayal. And it could be that for the situation. I don't know all the details. He knows it better than me. But more than often, marriages don't collapse over just one catastrophic event. Right. They weaken slowly, quietly, almost imperceptibly, and you know, the husband becomes preoccupied at work, or the wife becomes consumed with family responsibility, and next thing you know, they don't know one another. Before long, the two people couldn't wait, you know, at one point to spend every minute together. Now they're like, geez, who is this person? I don't really want to be around them. And it's funny because I was reading earlier today before you came on that there was a marriage researcher who found that emotional distance, they say, often develops years before a couple ever talks about divorce.
3: Yep.
19: And they found that thriving couples consistently respond to one another's small bids for connection, you know, attempts to communicate, share, laughter, that type of thing. So couples who ignore those opportunities, you're going to be living with a stranger under your roof before you know it. Take us through this.
3: Yeah. So exactly. And, you know, we get focused on managing life, you know, the careers, paying the bills, mowing the lawn, doing the laundry, raising the kid. You know, we take our eye off of each other. But I can always get back to you later, right? Because you're around. You're not going anywhere. Okay, so I can focus on all this other stuff. And then, you know, we get into our gray-haired years, and all of a sudden I don't know you anymore. And the kids are gone, and I still have a lot of good years left in me. I don't even know who you are, and the parts about you I do know. We argue and fuss. We might get along. And then maybe sometimes I meet somebody else, you know, or I just say, well, there's got to be somebody better out there. I'm going to go, you know, and see what I can find. But I agree that the marriage starts dying long before it actually dies. And it's a slow, imperceptible thing. But we slowly stop doing it. And it's the little things. And if you don't take care of the little things, that's what will kill you. And one of my favorite Gottman quotes is, in marriage.
19: That was Gottman who actually said that, too. That's interesting. Dr. John Gottman.
3: Yeah, Gottman. He's the guru. In marriage, the little things are really big. And, you know, I've learned a lot about marriage by watching some YouTube videos by divorce lawyers. Because, you know, because they're really, right? They're right in the crosshairs of it, right?
19: Yeah, that's your money.
3: And I was listening to this one guy, and this woman came in, going to divorce her husband. And he said, well, when did you know when it was over? And she said, it was the granola. He said, the granola? She's like, yeah. She said, I got this one kind of granola I really like, and it's only sold at one specialty store in town. And whenever the jar would get low, all of a sudden, miraculously, there'd be a new box there. And my husband would see it. He'd go off. He'd buy it for me. He'd put it in the pantry, you know. And one day, I went to the pantry, and the box was empty. And I thought, well, he's been busy. He probably just forgot. But she said, it never came back. And he stopped doing that little thing. And that's when I knew that his heart had turned elsewhere.
19: Yeah.
3: So it's the little things like just buying some granola. But, man, the little things tell a really big story. And so, I mean, one of the morals of the story is you got to pay attention to the little things, the little acts of kindness, please and thank you. And, you know, I was in the checkout counter at the grocery store. I saw the bag of M&Ms. Here, I bought you some M&Ms. Well, that's a big deal.
19: Yeah.
3: You know, a buck worth of M&Ms is a really big deal.
19: You know, it's easy to take them for granted, though, too, right?
3: Yeah.
19: And I think people do that a lot. You know, maybe that's a wake-up call for some people, too. You know, if your spouse is doing those little things, getting you the granola or delivering your coffee in bed or whatever it might be, you know, appreciate it. I want to open the phones, too, because, you know, today, if you're going through a difficult time, your marriage maybe feels tepid, cold, maybe it's lukewarm, maybe you are falling out of love with your spouse. You're like, you know, I just have, you know, I don't know, there's this emotional distance, or maybe intimacy is not what it used to be. We're exploring all of that. Falling out of love, falling out of connection, how to rekindle it, the signs to prevent that from happening. Maybe you love your spouse, you don't want that to happen. A lot of people think, oh, that'll never happen to me. But one day you wake up and you might say, wow, how did this happen? The phones to get in, if you want to join us, I'll open them now, 888-914-9149. 888-914-9149. We'll take your calls. Let's go to Sophia. She is in Kenilworth, New Jersey. Hey, Sophia, good afternoon.
6: Hi, good afternoon. I just wanted to say that there's a couple things going on. First, the demonic is on overdrive trying to break up marriages. We all know that.
19: Yeah.
6: And they really should be going to marriage counseling and sessions with a Catholic therapist, not these secular therapists. The other one is a lot of these women going through menopause, if this is happening, because of the lack of the hormone, estrogen's going on. It affects the thinking, affects emotion. Mm-hmm. A lot of, you'll see signs of people becoming like more borderline personality, bipolar might be coming out. So they really need to have a full medical checkup. There's a lot of other things going on. It's not just boredom of the marriage. And they listen to a lot of this crazy secular stuff. That's the third one.
3: Sophia, yes, I right on, 100%. I agree 100%. And yeah, the first thing that this woman should do is go get a complete medical workup and find out what's going on. It could just be a hormonal imbalance that is.
4: How do you get her to do that? She's probably thinking, there's nothing wrong with me. I just, yeah, you know, Doug, right, you just, you know, I don't know. You're not the man you used to be.
3: Yeah, right.
4: Yeah, it's like, it's true. Hey, it's you.
3: Yeah, right. Well, and that, well, you hear that all the time, right? I mean, I think the message from the husband has to be, listen, I mean, we've built a great life together. Yeah. Let's give it one more try. I mean, let's at least not end this thing before we really try and do everything we can do to save it. And, but if she says, no, I'm out of here, well, then you're out of here. And you know, the problem is the entire country is no fault divorce states. And so I can divorce you for any reason at all. Right. I don't care what you snore. I'm divorcing you and you can't stop.
4: Wow.
3: So that's why in a lot of divorces now, you've got an initiator and a victim, mm-hmm, and the victim can't do anything about it. They're stuck.
4: There's a lot of people who want to stand for their marriage.
3: Yeah.
4: There's a group called Standers. I know you're familiar with that.
3: Oh, yeah.
4: I just saw something recently. They're trying to do something canonically within the church on it. But what do you say to that person who says, like this guy who called? You know, he's 32 years of marriage. He loves his wife. He wants to save the marriage, kids, yep, grandkids.
3: Yep.
4: You know, what do you do when the spouse says, I'm in love with somebody else? Yep. Like, I'm not with you anymore. Sorry. You got to get over it.
3: Yeah. Well, yeah. But, I mean, a civil divorce does not end the marriage.
4: That's right. No, right? I agree with you. That's for sure.
3: Only God can end the marriage.
4: Okay. Right?
3: And off you go. And so even with couples who, you know, where the spouse says, I'm out of here, and they apply for the annulment, and they get it. They get it.
4: Yeah.
3: There are couples, and I'm personally acquainted with the number, who say, you know what? Yeah, that tribunal might have decided this wasn't a valid marriage, but it was in my mind. I knew what I was doing. We both knew what we were doing. And my ring is staying on my finger till she dies or I die.
4: Well, the other partner's free, though, because if the tribunal says it's done, they said the marriage was never, you know.
3: Yeah, I understand. I understand. But the standards say, yeah, right. I disagree with that decision. Right. That tribunal is not infallible.
4: They're human, right?
3: Yeah, I disagree. And I'm going to continue to wear that thing on my left hand because I'm still married in the eyes of God. And now we're living in a different place. She's going, I'm living okay, fine. And there's a lot of suffering and pain
4: in
3: this marriage.
4: Dude. That's a cross.
3: It's a huge cross. Huge cross. But that's the deal. That our Lord is asking me to suffer that cross right now. And so there we are.
4: All right. If you want to join us, 888-914-9149. Maybe you're going through this. Maybe it's your children that are going through it. Maybe you've been through it. And Teresa is listening to us in Orlando, Florida. Teresa, good afternoon.
8: Hi, good afternoon. Yeah, I'm calling in because the subject is pretty close to me. My husband and I have lost the love. He sleeps in one room, I sleep in the other room. We are Catholic. I'm a devotional Catholic. But the intimacy has just gone, and there's nothing. There's nothing left of my relationship. And I feel very distant. Very distant from him. He sometimes, it's, you know, like I'll try to be intimate with him, but no, he doesn't even want to be next to me. I mean, we don't sleep in the same rooms or anything. We've gone to marriage counseling, and he refuses to go to our pastor as well, our priest. So I don't know how to save my marriage.
3: Well, listen, when the intimacy dries up, normally that's an indicator. Now, again, first thing you want to do is you want to go get a physical, figure out there's nothing going on physiologically that's getting in the way.
8: Mm-hmm.
3: But
8: yeah,
3: often it indicates that things aren't going well in the kitchen. We're not doing the little things well. We're not taking care of each other's heart. We're not doing things that good friends do. We're not spending time together. We're not enjoying each other's company. We're not going for walks, bike rides, bowling, whatever it is you like to do. We're not treating each other well. Yeah. So generally my recommendation is start working on deepening your friendship. Start doing things together as a couple again, like you did in the early years, and see if you can't rekindle the love of friendship and the love of kindness. And then the physical love often follows.
4: Yeah, my producer was just telling me, Terry said that you're 68, your husband's 80. So, Doug, with age, I mean, does, you know, I'm not 80, but does the sexual activity
3: decrease? Yeah, everything decreases. And 80 is, you know, it's getting up there in terms of a man's ability to do what he can do. But again, that but this, that's one thing. But there's still other intimacies. Like you still sleep in the same bed. You could still, you know, hold on to each other as you fall asleep. Yeah, there's still a lot of physical touch.

0: and in prison visiting. And said, well, soon you did it to one of the least of my brothers. You did it to me. And so when we treat our spouse with kindness, et cetera, we're actually treating Christ with kindness. So that could be a good, strong motivation.
1: All right, Teresa, hang in there. Okay, it's a tough situation. 888-914-9149. Let's go to Frankfort, Illinois next. Nick, good afternoon. Thank you for joining us.
2: Good afternoon, guys. I think one thing we got to take into consideration is a vocational crisis in the church. And I don't mean this in a, I love the church. We all make error, but if we look at it in the whole over the years, we look at how we've trivialized marriage, how we don't speak biblically about the great covenantal relationship it is. And when we water it down from the top, those little things aren't emphasized enough in our lives. I love what Doug said about, you know, hey, that person's always around, so I can do everything I got to do. And then I put that on the back burner. No, that's our first priority in how we serve God when we make a vocation to the a marriage to the church or to one another. That's first. When I come home, 25, 30 minutes, go to my wife. Do I do that all the time? No. Do I do it some of the time? Maybe. But I think that's, we've trivialized it from the beginning, and you were talking about the annulment process too, and we think of how that's politicized and how easy it is to get one, and maybe unfoundedly also. And when we do this, on the grand scheme of things, these little things mean no difference. You know, we marry in the church, and we don't go through the proper catechesis to realize what we're entering into. I mean, I'm still learning about how beautiful my marriage is because I wasn't properly taught in the beginning.
1: It's really well said. Hey, Nick, thank you very much for calling.
0: Yeah, Nick, I agree, and I think we need to do a much better job of really emphasizing the sacramental nature of what marriage is. It isn't just an arrangement between two people. It's a sacrament, and sacraments are indelible. They don't go away. And we don't do a good job of catechizing on marriage, I agree.
1: Yeah, I'm thinking of Teresa, who's, you know, lonely, basically, in her marriage right now. Her husband has, you know, doesn't want anything to do with it. This gentleman whose wife has left him. Yeah, I often quote Sister Lucia's interview with Cardinal Caffara talking about how Satan loves to attack marriage and family. Yeah. And we're seeing that, but especially in some of these calls here, but there was a recent survey done by the American Psychiatric Association that found that one-third of U.S. adults experience feeling of loneliness every week, and many are not living alone. Mm-hmm. I mean, they're just living disconnected. You talk about getting in bed. You can sleep together in bed, and yet you can still feel unseen. Yeah, you know, you can share a home and still feel isolated. So what are the warning signs? I know they're often subtle, right?
0: Yeah.
1: Less conversation, fewer shared activities, less affection. But what happens after that? I would think it follows by growing resentment, maybe emotional withdrawal.
0: Yeah.
1: Sense of parallel lives. I mean, it's a kind of a slippery slope. It happens slowly.
0: It happens slowly. And I think one of the early indicators is if you find yourself starting to withhold some information, like there's something that pops in your mind that you want to share with your spouse and you're like, I'm not going to. Because either they're not going to react well or they'll dismiss me or it's just not worth the effort. So if you find yourself starting to pause before you open up and share what's going on in your world, that's a big flag that says, uh-oh, something's going on. Because now I'm protecting myself. I'm protecting my heart, right? I'm building a little bit of a wall here. I'm not sharing everything. That's the huge warning sign. But it's very subtle because it starts slow, but it builds up. But there's a pattern of, like, just not opening up, not saying things. Big warning sign.
1: So, you know, you've got to nurture the relationship. That's kind of the bottom line here, you know? And you have to ask yourself the question, have I stopped nurturing a relationship? Rather than have I stopped loving my spouse, I think. You know, you gotta look at yourself there. Pope John Paul II, he once said this. He says, love is never something ready-made. It is always a task, which I found interesting. Yeah. So let me do this. We'll take another call or two. We can close to a few more breaks. If you want to get in, 888-914-9149. Lydia in California, good afternoon.
3: Hi, good afternoon. My name is Lydia Cray. I'm with MarriageCareForLife.com. Okay. And basically what we've learned in the course of our almost 39 years of marriage is, and we went through a serious struggle, I'd say probably a good 15 years. And I didn't understand why I was being absolutely miserable, why I was so harsh on my husband. Mm. And he says, I'm going nowhere, but you could do whatever you want, but I'm not going anywhere. I'm right here to raise his children. Wow. But what I later came to find out, and I'm 63 now, is perimenopause did a number. Mm. Menopause. Mm. And I found out later

0: later diagnosis in my 40s, ADHD and PCOS, PMDD, a lot of female problems is what I dealt with. And then coming to face some childhood wounds, wounds that I never faced. I thought I grew up in a perfect childhood, but no, there were wounds when you're raising your children that they surface. And so I was the taker in the marriage. He was the giver, and but I was miserable. And what we came to learn is we lead these marriage retreats. We were trained around the country with these different marriage programs, is that we need to be together, not just living under the same roof.
1: Yeah.
0: We need to share our lives together. And the truth is, how does a marriage fall apart? One day at a time.
1: Yeah.
0: We have bids of affection, that little tiny things that we need to show that we care. And when we start ignoring those things, and it's so simple, that it erodes into being very much like roommates. And that is just the heartbreaking. God does not want that. That is not a marriage. Right. God does not want that. So my only advice to him is to work on himself and pray every single day, that eventually she'll want to pray with him every single day. And then that will start the healing, because the Holy Spirit is the one that does the healing and helping us let go of the pride, the ego, the arrogance. I spoke with you before, Doug, and it was sharing the PEA, marriage killers, pride, ego, and arrogance.
1: There you go.
0: And the marriage healers are PKG, patience, kindness, and gentleness.
1: There you go.
0: All the gifts from the Holy Spirit. So that's what I would say.
2: Lydia, I love your story, because it talks about how God can bring good out of woundedness and out of difficulty physically and so many other things. And now you're out helping so many other people find healing. And I'm just so grateful for your call.
1: Yeah, Lydia, I'm sure that the people who you are working with are doing marvelously well, and you're such a gift to them. I can tell by the grasp you have of it. And some of the best couples that I know that work with other couples and work in the marriage ministry are great, because they've come through a really hard time, and they were there on the precipice, and they almost fell apart, and they figured out how to rebuild it, and now they're able to share that. So God bless you for your ministry, and it's, as you know, I mean, it's so much needed. And I hope you continue to have a lot of success.
2: Yeah, great advice there. Peggy is in Philadelphia, Pennsylvania. Hi, Peggy.
3: Hi, Drew. Thank you for taking my call.
2: You're welcome.
3: And I really love your program. And I've passed it on to others. So, but I wanted to comment, because I had a next-door neighbor, and I ran into her, and she was really devastated because her husband had moved out. Maybe it had been a month or so. And they had a family, and, you know, she was crying. So I went over and sat with her, and, you know, I said, it seems like you still love him. And she said, oh, most definitely. And I said, well, then you stand in that love, and you let him know that, you know, you may have made mistakes, and you hope he'll forgive you, and that you love him, and the door will always be open. It's not locked. And she did, and he came back. So,
1: wow.
3: Of course, I prayed.
1: Yeah.
3: You know, I asked her to pray, too. She was Christian, not Catholic. So, you know, you didn't have the sacrament to lean on. But, you know, the strength of God is present, you know, with all faith. And anyway, I was, you know, really happy for them.
1: Yeah, Peggy, thanks so much for your call, because it ain't over. It ain't over till you die. And there's always hope. And I've worked with couples who are actually divorced for years and reconciling and got back together again. So,
3: I'm a firm believer in that too.
1: Yeah.
3: Thank you.
1: Yeah. Thank you.
3: Take care.
1: Yeah, thank you for your story. It's great. Yeah.
2: And if you want to share your story, maybe you've walked a similar path, feel free to join me. You can dial in 888-914-9149. 888-914-9149. Today we're talking about something that affects, I think, far more couples than most people even realize. Why do good marriages slowly drift apart? And why do some spouses feel lonely despite being married? And if your relationship feels disconnected, maybe you say, Drew, it's broken. Is there still hope? I'm joined today by marital therapist Doug Hinderer, host of Marriage Unhindered. His show will be on in about 35 minutes. You can tune into him there on this station you're listening to right now. And we're discussing how marriages drift apart, how they heal, and how couples can fall back in love. So it's not impossible. There is always a new beginning. There's a lot of grace, too. You can't forget the grace component. So stay with me. I'm going to take a short pause. On the other side, we'll take your calls, and we'll continue our conversation. 888-914-9149. Back right after this.
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13: Return to me. Oh, my dear, I'm so lonely.
2: Thanks for joining us. If you're just tuning in, Doug Hinder is hurry in back, studio with me today. And oh, my love, taking a look at relationships, falling out of love, falling out of connection. Maybe the intimacy in your relationship has grown cold. Maybe you've been deeply wounded. Maybe the person that you married or were passionate about is not the same person. At least that's what you think. Is your marriage sacramental? Is it not? Was it civil? You know what I found striking? I was knew Doug would be stopping by, and I found that there was a recent marriage health report. It found that 1 in 5 marriages may be in a crisis state. 1 in 5. It's 20% of marriages. I mean, look around. 1 in 5 marriages, and those couples are considering separation. They feel hopeless. They feel lonely. They do not see a future, and of course, you know, Doug has said, and we just heard him say, marriages can be restored when couples seek help before the plane crashes, right? I mean, you've got to identify that you're going down and do what you have to do to save it. So marriages can recover, but I know it's difficult. We'll take a few of your calls. If you want to join us, 888-914-9149. 1 in 5, does that number surprise you? Is that low?
1: Well, you know, 2 out of 5 get divorced. So the fact that 1 out of 5 right now are in crisis, surprising, because the other 1 out of 5 is heading that way.
2: Wow.
1: But I think the thing I would like to emphasize for folks is get help sooner rather than later. And the research suggests that by the time a couple knows they're in trouble, they're heading in the wrong direction, to the time they actually go to therapy is usually 6 years. And that's almost always too late because one of the two, the heart has turned to stone. And I've worked with a lot of couples who say, you know, Doug, we came here too late. I've yet to ever work with anybody who said, hey, we came here too soon. I don't know anybody whose marriage broke because they got help too soon, right? You can't. It's like you don't wait till your car stops running before you get the oil changed, right? You do this preventative maintenance because the car's expensive. You're going to take good care of it. You do preventative maintenance on your lawnmower.
2: That's so true.
1: But you don't do preventative maintenance on your marriage, and I think that's a shame. So I think weekend getaways, weekend retreats, retrovi, just having a marriage counselor you can check in with like twice a year, you know, little tune-ups. That my marriage tune-up course, too, that I got out there. These are really good preventative maintenance things that can really help you, you know, avoid this slow death that affects so many marriages.
2: I want to talk marriage tune-up in a minute. I want to go to Sydney, Ohio. Melissa is there. She's a single woman, and she hears us talking about this, and she's asking about single Catholics. Melissa, good to have you with us. What's going on?
5: Hey, well, unfortunately, I'm headed to a meeting, and I'm sitting on the highway in bumper-to-bumper traffic.
2: Wow.
5: Yeah, and I'm the secretary for the meeting, so I have all the notes and everything.
2: Well, I'm glad we can keep you company.
1: Yeah, well, they won't start without you, Melissa. You're good. Yeah.
5: Okay. Yeah, first let me start with, I'm a cradle Catholic. I did step away from the church during all the, you know, stuff that was going on. A priest I knew very well, my family knew well, had been involved with it, and I stepped away for a while, and I've been back now for about 17 years, and I just came across you guys by accident about a month ago. I've been working on increasing my spirituality and loved your station, listen all the time. But I get a little frustrated. I'm single. I had a very ugly, abusive marriage and divorced from that. But I always hear talk about, you know, marriages and couples and families. And also, unfortunately, I was never able to have children. And it would be nice to hear a little something for those of us single Catholics who, you know, have struggles too. And sometimes I think a little more because we don't have a partner to, you know, support us and talk with us. And I know I've got great friends, you know, but it's not the same.
1: No,
5: so
1: gotcha.
5: It would just, yeah.
1: You make a good point, and I think as a church we could do a better job of reaching out to the divorced Catholics that are there who, you know, are not annulled or it's not going to happen, and they're going to go through life now single. We don't do a good job of reaching out to that group, to be sure, and I think we should do a much better job. I agree 100%.
5: Yeah, I know my church doesn't, but like I said, I have good friends and siblings, to, you know, especially the good Lord above to lean on.
2: Maybe you could be the person that starts it, right?
1: There you go.
2: Maybe you guys put
5: maybe
2: that.
5: I will.
2: Yeah, I love it.
5: I think I'll do that at my church.
2: I love it. See that?
1: You'll be surprised. Yeah, yeah. You'll be surprised at how many people will sign up and will want to be a part of it. Because it's kind of like this hidden minority that's out there. These divorced Catholics are still coming to church who really need some help and some support. So.
2: Well, good. I'm glad you found us. I'm glad you called. Yeah. I'm glad there was some traffic today. Father Rocky always says that's great for talk radio. So Melissa, we'll catch back up. Ruth's in Little Chute, Wisconsin. Her husband left her Buddy came back.
1: There we go.
2: Hey, Ruth.
6: Hi. Yeah, we were married for 16 years, and, well, we're both Catholic, and we were married in a Catholic church at the cathedral in Madison, Wisconsin, in 1962. Mm. We went to Mass every Sunday. We had three children, and they were all baptized and made First Communion and all that, so everything was going good, I thought, but he was a meat cutter, and at work, there was a woman that he worked with that mm-hmm. she was helping him with some things. He had trouble sometimes reading and figuring things out. He had a little bit of problem that way. Mm-hmm. But she was helping him, and so he kind of got infatuated with her, mm-hmm. and he decided that she would be better for him than me. Mm-hmm. So he moved out, and she helped him find an apartment, but she was married, and she didn't want to, you know, leave her husband and do anything. So he was in his apartment for 6 weeks. And the first 3 days he was gone, I cried and cried and cried all day. I couldn't do anything. I just cried.
2: Sorry.
6: And then finally I went to a church that was near us. It wasn't to the parish we belonged to, but in the back they had all kinds of information about Our Lady of Fatima and the rosary. And I had prayed the rosary as a kid, but we never prayed it after we were married or anything. Yeah. So I took that literature home and I read it, and I started getting down on my knees in front of a picture of the Immaculate Heart of Mary, and I prayed that rosary every single day. And about 6 weeks later, he came and asked if he could come back.
1: Nice.
6: And I said, yes, you can, but we're going to have to go to marriage encounter. So he said, okay.
1: Nice.
6: And we went to marriage encounter and learned how to communicate better. And so then we were married 62 years when he passed away in July of 2024.
1: Thanks so much for sharing your story. And these things happen, you know, people get very depressed, sad, and they cry, and I got all that. But, you know, it ain't over till it's over. And people right. come back after they move out. Right. And But prayer was the key. And we haven't really talked about the importance of prayer.
2: I think that's an important aspect.
1: Through, but man,
2: thank you, Ruth.
1: Yeah, prayer is such an important part of keeping families and marriages together.
2: So a family or a couple that prays together, I'm assuming, stays together.
1: Stays together, right? That's the rule.
2: That's kind of the formula there.
1: That's it. Yeah.
2: Yeah, it's beautiful praying with your spouse.
1: It is, yeah.
2: There's something very intimate about it, really.
1: I agree. And I think going with your spouse to an adoration chapel is very intimate and very moving. And I would say, but my own personal experience, if my wife and I are kind of fussing and fighting, not getting along real well, if we stop by an adoration chapel for a few minutes, you're not in there too long and you're like, what am I so upset about? This is ridiculous. This is stupid. And, you know, and it doesn't take long. And you come out and say, I'm sorry. Oh, no, I'm sorry. No, I'm more sorry than you are. You know,
2: it's like, did you ever go to bed angry?
1: Oh, yeah. Yeah. There have been a few times. Yeah.
2: That's good to know.
1: As a younger man, I had a bit of a temper as a younger man. So,
2: yeah. We change. We mellow with age, Doug.
1: Thank goodness.
2: Isn't that great? We're like a fine wine, you and me. Right? That's for sure. We get better with age. I love it. So, you know, Ruth, you know, her husband loved her. How devastating for anyone who's gone through that. Hey, by the way, if you want to join me, feel free to dial in. I'll take a few more phone calls. 888-914-9149. But I'm just thinking, you know, she wanted to, she prayed, of course, but what are some practical steps that couples can employ to maybe reconnect? Because it's such a lopsided, one-sided type of thing. When one couple's out, I mean, you just feel powerless.
1: Yeah, right. I will say this. It's not a direct answer to your question, but one of those powerful things a couple can do to protect their marriage is to go to confession regularly. Make sure you're in a state of grace. Because if you're not in a state of grace, the door is wide open for Satan to keep whispering in your ears. And Satan's favorite trick is to get you to focus on your spouse's defects. And he just keeps needling and needling and needling. All of a sudden, this little bitty defect becomes a really big thing, right? And I tell you, when I start working with a couple, if they're both Catholic, after the very first session, I say, I want to encourage you both to go to confession. And I'm not saying you need it. I'm just saying, let's make sure there's nothing getting in the way of all the grace that's available through the Holy Spirit and the sacrament of matrimony to heal your marriage. And let's do that. And I've had couples come back to me and say, you know, Doug, it had been 20 years, 30 years since we've been to confession. We did it. We were scared to death. We were nervous. You know, we did it. It was a great experience. We haven't had an argument since. Well, there you go. Thank you. That'll be double, please, because I just one session and I fixed your marriage. We underestimate the value of confession in protecting a marriage.
2: Yeah. Healthy marriages have confrontation. I mean, healthy marriage doesn't mean that you don't have conflict, right?
1: No. In fact, the Gottman's research shows that 69% of the conflict you and your wife have is perpetual. You're not going to resolve it. It's just because you're flawed, she's flawed, you got your interests and likes different from hers. You're going to have conflict, normal, natural. It's not conflict that harms marriages. It's conflict avoidance. So we got a conflict. It's my cross to bear. I'm not going to talk about it. It builds. So it comes out like Mount Vesuvius. And then we got this big, you know. So
2: it's such a personality, deficit for some people when they internalize things. That's just personality for some people.
1: For some, yeah.
2: You know, I'm very verbal. So, you know, I would probably express myself. But a lot of people will take it. And I know one woman who gets mad at her husband, right? He's at work. He comes home. And, you know, she's in the kitchen doing her thing. And she's fuming because her husband and her son are sitting there. They're watching some movie or sports or whatever it is, right? And she's trying to get dinner ready, and she needs help or whatever it is. And you know, my wife said to the person, I said, well, did you tell them?
1: You know,
2: she just sits there and she internalizes it. I'm like, that's not healthy.
1: It's not healthy.
2: It's just not healthy. You have to express that type of stuff. Yeah. Let me do this. We'll take a few more calls and... Gosh, the end of this hour is coming up. I know you got to get in the studio, but we'll take a few more for you here. If you want to get in, feel free to join us. What's helped your marriage stay strong? You know, if you've been married for decades, how do you stay emotionally close, right? And what advice should you give to somebody who's got a spouse who feels invisible or unheard, right? A lot of good questions. And what did you go through? Feel free to ask your question. Doug Hinder is in studio. He's a marriage therapist. He's a marital therapist. He's host of Marriage Unhindered. We should talk about tune-ups, too, because that's a very important thing to prevent your marriage from maybe dying, suffocating. But we'll grab a call or two before I take a break. John is in Susanville, California. Hi, John.
14: Hey, how you doing?
2: I'm well. Good afternoon.
14: So I entered my marriage. I grew up Catholic. She was not. She had issues with the church. I thought that the love was, you know, it was bigger than God at the time. And eventually I edged him out, got lost in the world, started working mad hours, and we both went separate ways. And I went towards a drug addiction. She went towards infidelity. And it took a car wreck, almost losing my fingers, and a failed rehab 3 times to find my way back to God.
2: Wow.
1: But you're back.
14: I'm back. I'm definitely back. I'm very grateful.
1: Attaboy.
2: How's your marriage?
14: We're fixing things, but I still deal with the anger. There's lasting effects. And, you know, like I said, I'm even a pastor myself, and like I said, it could be anybody, everybody is susceptible of when we leave God out of the center of our lives.
1: Yeah, that there you go.
14: Things go wrong.
1: There you go. But I think, you know what, your testimony is so good. It's so important for people to hear the fact that you're rebuilding this marriage in spite of infidelities, addictions, failed rehabs, anger management issues. In spite of all of that human weakness and that human frailty, you're like, no, we can still rebuild this thing. We can actually become better people and rebuild this marriage. God bless you.
2: Well, what a great pastor. Thank you. John, thank you very much for calling. I'm glad you're tuned in. And, you know, his lesson, I love what he has to say. I have to take a quick break here. But, you know, you might have a difficult situation right now. You hit on a dog. You say we have to pray together, invite God into the struggle. You know, Bishop Fulton Sheen once said, it takes three to make love, I think, is what he said, to you, your spouse, and God. I think it's what he said. Correct me if I'm wrong on that quote, but I always love that because I've seen marriages survive financial disaster, addiction, infidelity, heartbreaking loss. Not because couples were perfect, but because they refused to give up like this man. I love what he said. We're still working on it. Right?
1: We're still working on it. And if you really took it to heart when you said, till death do us part, if you don't believe divorce, then you only got two options. I'm going to stay miserable the rest of my life, or I'm going to fix this thing. Well, why don't we just fix it? That would be the better approach.
2: Now, your marriage, if it's struggling today, remember this. The current chapter is not written yet. You know, whatever you suffer, those deep wounds you're going through, sometimes they become the most powerful witnesses of God's mercy. I'm going to take a quick break. Stay with me. When we come back, our conversation will continue.
15: 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And we have to pick up the torch and fight for that every single day.
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13: Every time
2: today we are talking about something that touches countless families, but often stays hidden behind closed doors. That's marital crisis. Everyone wants to talk about it. So if your marriage right now feels stuck or strained or even broken, I just want to say to you, there's hope. Okay? I'm joined by marital therapist Doug Hinder. He's here to discuss the warning signs and most importantly, the pathways to healing. And why some marriages can recover even after everything seems lost. And we'll take a few of your calls. I only have them for about 10 minutes. But if you want to join us, it's 888-914-9149. Bridget in Fort Wayne, Indiana, is not married. She's a young adult trying to get married. I love this. Bridget, good afternoon.
24: Hi. I was calling. I am 19.
2: Right.
24: My boyfriend and I are working towards hopefully getting engaged this year.
2: Awesome.
24: We're working, saving up for a house because we want to buy a house instead of rent.
2: Mm-hmm.
24: And so, well, my question basically is I've been seeing a lot of on social media, Instagram is a lot of people saying mostly non-Catholic, but they're Christian. Content creators talking about, oh, like it's your fault or like it's weird that you don't love your spouse anymore when you get older and like you have this connection that falls apart. And then there's a lot of people that talk about the, you don't want to, you know, the honeymoon stage only lasts for so long and then, you know, real stuff hits you and then, you know, you don't love each other as much. I wanted to basically ask about that, your advice on keeping a realistic mindset towards it without thinking that when you get married that suddenly, like, you guys aren't going to love each other anymore.
1: Yeah. Well, good. And it's so good that you're asking that question now at this point. And there's no reason for the marriage to get worse as time goes on. But only about 15% of marriages actually improve as time goes by, okay? But they invest in the marriage every single day. They affirm, they praise, they compliment, and they actually commit to deepening their love every single day. They focus on their friendship and their kindness to each other. So let me just say this. I'll just throw this little plug in, Drew. I have to.
2: Yeah, no, please.
1: But I developed a self-study course called Marriage Discernment for people just like you, Bridget. And we'll put it in the show notes. You find it at my personal website, happymarriageforlife.com. And you have access to it for an entire year. Mm-hmm. But it takes you through the important conversations, and it gives you the skills you need to be able to resolve the conflict and keep your love alive through the duration of your life. So it doesn't have to be the way the people out there in social media say. It can be, and I'm a testament to it. I think Drew is as well.
2: Oh, yeah.
1: It can get better as time goes on.
2: Hey, Bridget, thank you. Great to have you.
24: Thank you so much.
2: It's so good to hear from you. Congratulations on finding somebody you may be spending the rest of your life with. I love it. We'll pray for you, okay?
24: Yeah.
2: That's
24: Thank
2: great
24: you
2: stuff.
24: So much.
2: Yeah, she brings up a really interesting aspect of this conversation. We're talking about what happens at the end of a marriage, lack of communications, loneliness, you know, all the other things that can contaminate and ultimately kill a marriage. Yeah. I often think about, as a Catholic marriage prep, and I don't want to disparage the efforts. I think they're really important, but you go in for half a day, you know, somebody talks to you, next thing you know, you're getting married, and you're 20-some years old, right? And, you know, I almost think, to her point, in order to make sure that you have the foundation for a healthy, strong, and survivable marriage, there needs to be better formation. Does that make sense to you?
1: Oh, 100%.
2: Like, let's teach people the pitfalls, the traps, and the strategies to thrive.
1: And that's why I developed that workshop, because we're not teaching the skills. And marriage, like anything else, if you've got the right skills, you can make the thing work. But you need skills, and we don't teach the skills. And you know what? I spent all in at least 6 years to get this master's degree so that I could be a therapist. I spent zero training to get married. You know, one weekend thing that I don't remember. So we need to do a much better job of forming people and giving them the skills they need to handle marriage well.
2: Right. Let's go to Denver, Colorado. David is divorced. David, good afternoon.
0: Hi, guys. So my I'm just walking out of a grocery store, so that's perfect timing. So I'm married. We were married in 2000. Well, the thing is, we're divorced. We're civilly divorced we're divorced because she filed for the divorce and she just went through it. And, she put a protection order on me so that we couldn't talk. Mm-hmm. And there was, I mean, it was unwarranted, but I'm not, like, I don't know. The Lord has a plan. So I've been faithful to our marriage, faithful to the church. I've clung to the church. I've clung to, you know, prayer groups.
1: That's great.
0: And so, I don't know, like, we have kids. We went through like marriage prep, like you say, and it wasn't, not that I don't remember, it was with a good group, but I'm just one of the casualties of a culture.
1: That's a good word to use, casualty of it, right? So I mean, you're still married in God's eyes, and so you still have this obligation to pray for your wife every single day, to treat her with kindness. You know, how many kids do you have, David?
0: We have 5 kids.
1: Oh, goodness.
0: The 2 oldest are out of the house, and then the 3 youngest are in the house. And I don't know, like, she moved to another city.
1: Yeah.
0: And part of me wants to move over there, but I can't, like, it's not that easy to get a job.
1: Yeah. So, I mean, listen, you got to keep praying for her. And when the kids are with you, you've got to never criticize her, always praise her, talk about what's good about her, make sure that your kids continue to love her. Because that's what you would do if you were still together and you are spiritually still united. And so you want to continue to treat her with great kindness and make sure that the children do the same and they understand that your love for her has got nothing to do with some piece of paper that said you're divorced.
2: Keep praying, David. Keep praying, okay? Yeah. Yeah. My heart goes out to anyone who's in that situation.
1: There's so many victims of divorce out there because of the no-fault divorce. Yeah. And so
2: it's tragic.
1: Most divorces now, you got a victim. Most of them, that's not like a mutual agreement where, this was a mistake. We both agree. Let's move on.
2: So let me ask you, what's coming up? You're going in about 4 or 5 minutes from now. I'll let you get out of Studio One and get into Studio Two, Studio A to Studio B, whatever's on the back of these doors here. But
1: I've got a certified financial planner coming up.
2: Cool.
1: Kevin Smith is his name, young guy down in Chattanooga. Money is the number one thing that couples fight about. And so we're going to talk about that, talk about how to set a budget up and how to resolve financial issues and what's good sound financial advice for a couple and how should they manage their money because it's such an important thing. So that's what we're going to do.
2: Is number one and two, number one biggest problem when you deal with marital crises, is it money? Is it, what is it?
1: Lack of
2: communication or where's money? Top three?
1: Money is definitely top three. But money usually isn't about the money.
2: Right.
1: It's about the control or the priorities because everybody's got a limited amount of money, right? And if you're a spender versus a saver you want the swimming pool, but I want the Ferrari, so no matter how much money you got, you're going to have conflict about it.
2: You sound like a pretty good therapist. I think I'm going to listen to you, Doc.
1: Thanks for tuning in.
2: I hope everybody does, right? They're coming. I'll be tuned in.
1: Thank you.
2: I do get to hear you. I'm in this studio wrapping everything up here, and you're in my headset, and then I hop in my car. It's great to have you. Doug, you do a fantastic job.
1: I appreciate
2: you being with us here. You got a book on marriage, too, right?
1: I do. Yeah, I do. I keep forgetting the title.
2: I love it. I wrote some book. I don't know the title.
1: I'm working on one now on forgiveness, though, which I think will be really good. It'll take a few years to get it out here.
2: That'll be great. Well, keep up your great work, okay?
1: You got it.
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12: I'm Mary Graham with Relevant Radio News. In less than a month, Pope Leo XIV will make his visit to France. Young people in particular are eagerly looking forward to the encounter, and they will be among those accompanying the Pope during his visit. Although Pope Francis visited French territories 3 times, Pope Leo's visit will be the first papal apostolic journey to France in 18 years. The young people who met Pope Benedict XVI at Notre Dame Cathedral in 2008 are now parents themselves, with children who are eagerly awaiting the Pope's visit for their first time. And for the parents, it'll be the first papal encounter as an adult. In the bustling streets and quiet rural roads of Monterrey, Mexico, a white van with a cross on its side is turning heads and touching hearts. Nicknamed the Spiritual Ambulance, the mobile chapel is equipped with a small altar, space for confession, and storage for sacred vessels. It is staffed by clergy and trained volunteers who travel to rural areas, hospitals, and neighborhoods with limited access to priests and the sacraments. One elderly woman told a volunteer, "I thought God had forgotten my street, but today he came to my door." During a bilateral meeting in Moscow, the Vatican Secretary of Relations with States and International Organizations, Archbishop Paul Richard Gallagher, and Russia's foreign minister discussed areas of convergence on international issues and addressed matters concerning the Catholic community in Russia, along with humanitarian initiatives aimed at beginning a path towards peace between Russia and Ukraine. New York's Amish community is issuing an ultimatum to state bureaucrats: leave us alone or we're packing our buggies for greener pastures. According to the New York Post, the threat has been sparked by a vaccine mandate fight that the 25,000-strong religious community is taking all the way to the Supreme Court. State Health Department officials are slapping thousands in fines on tiny, one-room parochial Amish schools, which have refused to comply with the COMA-era vaccine decree. I'm Mary Graham for Relevant Radio.
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19: Well, good afternoon and welcome. It's great to be here with you today. Let's pray. We will pray the Chaplet of Divine Mercy. I'm going to pray for your intentions and or whatever's on your heart, whatever's coming in. 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You can get in on our phone lines at 888-914-9149. 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I'm more than glad to give your intention voice, especially if it's important. I know sometimes, you know, we pray and we pray and we pray, and we feel like our prayers aren't heard. I think sometimes, I often say, you know, your voice is amplified because so many other people hear it. And they may have a very similar cross that they're carrying, and they'll be praying for you. I pray a lot for, you know, people that I hear here. So Nick's on social media, too, so make sure you hit him up. You can get a hold of Nick by simply going to @DrewMarianiShow. 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You can go to Facebook, YouTube, or Relevant Radio Plus, where we are streaming live as well. I'm in studio today with Helen. She's always so bubbly and full of joy and has got a lot of energy, and it's great to have you here with me today.
25: Good afternoon. Drew. Thanks for having me.
19: You are welcome. I'm delighted. What's going
25: on
19: in your world?
25: Bummer seeing you hobbling around on crutches again. I'm so sorry.
19: It's hard. Yeah. It really is. It's a difficult thing. I ended up, as you know, turning my ankle over the weekend, and as a result of it, I've been on crutches for 4 days now. You know, it's painful. They say sprains are as painful as a break. Now, I didn't go to the doc. I probably should. Maybe there's something broken, but I don't think so. Last time it happened, I went to the doc, and that was not the case. So
25: yeah,
19: but it's a constant reminder. Yeah. You know, a lot of people suffer a lot. You know, and I think about that. Maybe they have sciatica or back pain or foot pain or whatever it may be. In fact, a friend of mine, if you're listening, and I'll keep your name anonymous, she asked me to. She had suffered with foot problems like her entire life. And she called the chaplet, and she asked for real intercessory prayer. And she wrote to me just recently and said, you know, as a result of the prayer, she really believes she found the right doctor, had the right treatment that has given her relief that had evaded her for a very long time. So she says, keep my name anonymous if you could. And I said, I will. But that's great news. I'm so happy for her. And I offer up the sufferings that come into my life. I would invite you to do the same thing. If you are struggling, if you have a cross in your life, arthritis, back pain, you sprained your ankle, broke your bone, had a hip replacement, suffer migraines, whatever it may be, you know, maybe you have fibromyalgia. It can be a spiritual gift, too, if you unite it to that of the Lord on the cross. Never waste it. Why waste it, right? Why not take advantage of it? What's going on in your world? I know you just got back from Washington State. What else is going on in your world?
25: Yeah, so it was my sister Tess's 30th birthday. I hope she doesn't mind me saying that. But she has always shared a birthday with my Aunt Susie. And so this is their first birthday since my aunt's passing. So we just got to unplug. She's been living out in the Seattle area for the past couple of years now that she's married. My parents were able to make it out there. My mom's dealing with mobility issues just over the past couple of years as well. So definitely relate to how challenging it is, right? When all of a sudden your mobility is gone, it's a mental and spiritual battle as much as it is a physical one. And
19: your
25: the aches
19: dad
25: and pains. He does. So it was kind of fun in the airport. We got the fast track through the security line because my mom was on the wheel. wheelchair, right? So it was a situation of I'm with her, right?
2: Yeah. I love it.
25: The rock star.
2: Right through security. Yeah. It's awesome.
25: Yeah.
2: It's so funny because I was saying the same thing to Nick. I said, I feel bad for Kathy, my wife, right? Because I'm like, hey, honey, can you bring my my laptop case to the car? Hey, can I have another cup of coffee?
25: Yeah.
2: Hey, can you clear my plate for me? And I'm constantly asking her to do stuff.
25: Yeah, and you start to feel like a burden.
2: I do. I felt terrible. I'm like, I don't want to ask her to do this.
25: And
2: like,
25: it's been, 4 days?
2: No. And it's nothing. I have not. Yeah. This is nothing compared to what some people go through. So.
25: Yeah. Yeah,
2: well, pray for your mom. Let's pray for those with ambulatory problems, mobility issues.
25: And Drew, I would also like, we've got a lot of cancer diagnoses. I know that our coworker, Mike White, he has a cousin who is 4 years old. She's been in remission for the past 2 years, but the cancer just recurred. So I'd like to pray for her. I spoke to someone on the phone whose niece, Cece, is now in palliative care with cancer. And then I've got a cousin, Patrick, who needs some prayers.
2: Yeah, cancer affects like 1 in 3 Americans. I'm going to do another show. A couple of weeks ago, we did a show on is cancer a parasite? And we talked about a drug that was out there called fenbendazole. Unbelievable amount of downloads. People want to see it. If you want to listen to that show, go back and check out my podcast and do a search for that. Fascinating conversation. I want to do a 3-part series on different treatments for cancer. And some of these have saved people's lives, stage 4 cancer. Some of these people, I'll have to tell you about it.
25: Yeah, okay? Please.
2: Nick, anything you want to add before we begin?
8: Just wanted to add our colleague Andrew's father, who's still fighting
2: cancer.
8: His battle. So continued prayers for him. He was diagnosed with lymphoma. So.
2: Yeah. Andrew, I've been praying for your dad just about on a daily basis. Every time I see Andrew, I think of it. I mean, it's a big cross for a young man to see his father battle cancer. So it's tough. Well, let's pray for you right now. We'll begin. And if you're on hold, I'll get you on the air, at least do my best to do that. And again, Nick's on our socials, so send him your intention. But let's join together now as one, okay? In the name of the Father, and of the Son, and of the Holy Spirit. Amen. Amen. You expired, Jesus, but the source of life gushed forth for souls, and the ocean of mercy opened up for the whole world. O font of life, unfathomable divine mercy, envelop the whole world and empty yourself out upon us. O blood and water, which gushed forth from the heart of Jesus as a fountain of mercy for us.
25: I trust in you.
2: O blood and water, which gushed forth from the heart of Jesus as a fountain of mercy for us.
25: I trust in you.
2: O blood and water, which gushed forth from the heart of Jesus as a fountain of mercy for us.
25: I trust in you.
2: Our Father, who art in heaven, hallowed be thy name. Thy kingdom come, thy will be done on earth as it is in heaven.
25: Give us this day our daily bread, and forgive us our trespasses, as we forgive those who trespass against us. And lead us not into temptation, but deliver us from evil. Amen.
2: Hail Mary, full of grace, the Lord is with thee. Blessed art thou among women. Blessed is the fruit of thy womb, Jesus.
25: Holy Mary, Mother of God, pray for us sinners now and at the hour of our death. Amen.
2: And I believe in God, the Father Almighty, the Creator of heaven and earth, and in Jesus Christ, his only Son, our Lord, who was conceived by the Holy Spirit and was born of the Virgin Mary. He suffered under Pontius Pilate, was crucified, died, and was buried. He descended into hell on the third day. He rose again from the dead. He ascended into heaven and is seated at the right hand of God the Father Almighty. From there he shall come to judge the living and the dead.
25: I believe in the Holy Spirit, the Holy Catholic Church, the communion of saints, the forgiveness of sins, the resurrection of the body, and life everlasting. Amen.
2: Amen. Let's take our first call today. It comes from Donna. She's praying in Georgetown, California. Hi, Donna.
16: Hi, Drew. Thank you for taking my call. I'm calling about my 7th brother who began to suffer 3 weeks ago from what he thought was a stomach ailment. And that was at my oldest brother's interment. And they have discovered he has stage 4 adrenal cancer, which is moving very quickly. So we are hoping for a miracle. He's still a young man, and his family needs him.
2: All right. Let's pray for him right now, Donna. Donna May, I should say. No, that's your name, Donna May. Thank you for calling. And, let's ask God for a miracle, right? Well, why limit him? Hold fast to hope. Our God is a God of miracles. He is a God of resurrection. And we will turn to the great saints like St. Faustina, St. Peregrine, who's a patron saint of cancer. And we will ask for all those graces to surround your brother with strength and peace. And we'll keep praying and we'll keep trusting. And we'll just ask God for his mercy. You know, God's mercy endures forever. Lord, I give you every soul praying with me in this moment that is battling cancer in whatever form or manifestation it may be now presenting itself. And I ask for your healing touch. As you healed the lepers, you vanquished leprosy, I ask you to do the same thing with cancer. We just ask for your mercy. Eternal Father, we offer you the body, blood, soul, and divinity of your dearly beloved Son, our Lord Jesus Christ.
25: In atonement for our sins and those of the whole world.
2: For the sake of his sorrowful passion.
25: Have mercy on us and on the whole world.
2: For the sake of his sorrowful passion.
25: Have mercy on us and on the whole world.
2: For the sake of his sorrowful passion.
25: Have mercy on us and on the whole world.
2: For the sake of his sorrowful passion.
25: Have mercy on us and on the whole world.
2: For the sake of his sorrowful passion.
25: Have mercy on us and on the whole world.
2: For the sake of his sorrowful passion.
25: Have mercy on us and on the whole world.
2: For the sake of his sorrowful passion.
25: Have mercy on us and on the whole world.
2: For the sake of his sorrowful passion.
25: Have mercy on us and on the whole world.
2: For the sake of his sorrowful passion.
25: Have mercy on us and on the whole world.
2: For the sake of his sorrowful passion.
25: Have mercy on us and on the whole world.
2: All right, Jane is praying with us in Mission, Texas. I'm sorry, in St. John, Indiana. Hi, Jane. Good afternoon.
17: Hi, Drew. Thank you for taking my call. I'm so grateful for you and the ministry you have there. As I'm praying for my son, Philip. He lives in California. He has a job interview today at 3 p.m. Pacific time. If we could ask for God's guidance for him as he makes that interview. And also for my daughter, Stephanie, who started a new business so she could be at home with her children more. And I'd ask for God's help in her marketing of that business.
2: All right, great prayers. We will lift them up in this moment. And I want to pray for anyone who is seeking employment right now in this hour and anyone who has got a job interview. But I pray that in a special way you give her son eloquence and intelligence and charisma so that when those who interview him, they see all the qualities that you've instilled in him. And if this is the right door, open it and allow him to get this job. And if not, Lord, very promptly we ask for another one. Pray for those who struggle in their own businesses, those who are trying to start businesses right now. And I just I give you these souls. I pray for finances, those who are underemployed, those who are struggling right now with their credit card debt, their student loan debt, falling behind in their rent, their mortgage, their car payments. But I place these in your hands. Your hands are filled with divine providence and mercy. Eternal Father, we offer you the body, blood, soul, and divinity of your dearly beloved Son, our Lord Jesus Christ.
25: In atonement for our sins and those of the whole world.
2: For the sake of his sorrowful passion.
25: Have mercy on us and on the whole world.
2: For the sake of his sorrowful passion.
25: Have mercy on us and on the whole world.
2: For the sake of his sorrowful passion.
25: Have mercy on us and on the whole world.
2: For the sake of his sorrowful passion.
25: Have mercy on us and on the whole world.
2: For the sake of his sorrowful passion.
25: Have mercy on us and on the whole world.
2: For the sake of his sorrowful passion.
25: Have mercy on us and on the whole world.
2: For the sake of his sorrowful passion.
25: Have mercy on us and on the whole world.
2: For the sake of his sorrowful passion.
25: Have mercy on us and on the whole world.
2: For the sake of his sorrowful passion.
25: Have mercy on us and on the whole world.
2: For the sake of his sorrowful passion.
25: Have mercy on us and on the whole world.
2: All right, before we jump to Pete, who's in Clancy, Montana, let me jump over to Nick right here in studio with me. Nick, what's coming in?
8: Drew, Tom is asking prayers for his son and his fiance to have a good meeting with our parish priest this Saturday and agree to get married in the church. Another listener is praying for Sally, who has ALS and is in the ICU in the Philippines. Ruth is praying because her health is really deteriorating. She's praying that she feels better and for the burden to be lifted off of her and her family. Linda's praying that the Lord heals me from painful UTIs and incontinence. I'm a senior, 81 years old, and at home with my three kittens, and I'm trying to sell my mobile home. Sean is praying for Aunt Janet, who's in the ICU at Tampa Hospital with sepsis of the kidneys. Not a great prognosis. Sue is praying for sister who's having a mastectomy and having her lymph nodes removed to see if there is further cancer. Finally, Anna is praying for the following people with different medical conditions: Jimmy, Myra, Joey, Vicky, Erica, and Penny.
2: All right, let's lift up all of those intentions now. Thank you for bringing them to Nick. He always gives voice to them, and we'll be praying for them. And Pete, thank you for waiting in Montana. It's good to have you with us. Good afternoon.
18: Yep. Yeah, thanks, dear. Thanks for taking my call. I'm asking for prayers from my father-in-law, Bruce. We just got a call today that He's been in and out of the hospital. He got a call today that his heart valves are failing and he's going into hospice. And it's, we don't know how much, they're not really giving us a timeline yet, so we don't know. And the last thing, so praying for a miracle there, and also praying for him to find God, because he's an atheist currently, and we really like to have him come to the Lord.
2: Well, you came to the right place, right? I mean, this is the perfect place to turn to for prayer right now, especially in this moment, because the Lord promised all of us that when we pray the chaplet for the dying, whether you're there at the bedside

0: gospel, that you bring him back to fullness. And we present that to you. But in this final hour, we pray that you, you pour your merciful rays upon those who are approaching the threshold of eternity. Eternal Father, we offer you the body, blood, soul, and divinity of your dearly beloved Son, our Lord Jesus Christ.
1: Atonement for our sins and those of the whole world.
0: For the sake of his sorrowful passion.
1: Have mercy on us and on the whole world.
0: For the sake of his sorrowful passion.
1: Have mercy on us and on the whole world.
0: For the sake of his sorrowful passion.
1: Have mercy on us and on the whole world.
0: For the sake of his sorrowful passion.
1: Have mercy on us and on the whole world.
0: For the sake of his sorrowful passion.
1: Have mercy on us and on the whole world.
0: For the sake of his sorrowful passion.
1: Have mercy on us and on the whole world.
0: For the sake of his sorrowful passion.
1: Have mercy on us and on the whole world.
0: For the sake of his sorrowful passion.
1: Have mercy on us and on the whole world.
0: For the sake of his sorrowful passion.
1: Have mercy on us and on the
0: whole world. For the sake of his sorrowful passion.
1: Have mercy on us and on the whole world.
0: You know, I was thinking about those loved ones of ours that are away from the faith. And the Lord said to St. Faustina, he says, all grace flows from mercy. And at the last hour, it abounds with mercy for us. And he says, let no one doubt concerning the goodness of God, even if a person's sin was as dark as night, right? God's mercy is stronger than even our misery. Yeah, and I concluded one of the documentaries I did on divine mercy with a great passage from the diary. It was diary entry 1507, where the Lord says, you know, one thing alone is necessary. He says that the sinner just set ajar the door of their heart ever so little to let the ray of God's merciful grace, and then God will do the rest. So let's pray that, you know, we don't have to pray for big things. Just ask God to crack the door of the heart of our loved ones, especially those who are close to death. Susan in Illinois, thank you for joining us. Good afternoon.
2: Thank you. I'm asking for prayers for Father Daniel, who's 41 years old and had a heart attack. Thank you, Drew, and thank you for all the Divine Mercy prayer warriors. Appreciate it.
0: All right, well, let's lift them up right now. Thank you, Susan, very much for your prayers. And let's lift up these priests. Lord, I give you all those coronary problems, those who have upcoming surgeries of the heart, those with AFib or who need angioplasties or valve replacements, whatever it may be. You know the plethora of problems. Lord, I give you the heart. Call upon Father Ron Pytel, who was the cause for the canonization of St. Faustina, miraculous healing. We ask his intercession. And Lord, I also pray for those with wounded hearts, broken hearts, and those whose hearts are cold and close to you. Eternal Father, we offer you the body, blood, soul, and divinity of your dearly beloved Son, our Lord Jesus Christ.
1: An atonement for our sins and those of the whole world.
0: For the sake of his sorrowful passion.
1: Have mercy on us and on the whole world.
0: For the sake of his sorrowful passion.
1: Have mercy on us and on the whole world.
0: For the sake of his sorrowful passion.
1: Have mercy on us and on the whole world.
0: For the sake of his sorrowful passion.
1: Have mercy on us and on the whole world.
0: For the sake of his sorrowful passion.
1: Have mercy on us and on the whole world.
0: For the sake of his sorrowful passion.
1: Have mercy on us and on the whole world.
0: For the sake of his sorrowful passion.
1: Have mercy on us and on the whole world.
0: For the sake of his sorrowful passion.
1: Have mercy on us and on the whole world.
0: For the sake of his sorrowful passion.
1: Have mercy on us and on the whole world.
0: For the sake of his sorrowful passion.
1: Have mercy on us and on the whole world.
0: All right. Is it Elva next? Elva in Mission, Texas. Hi, Elva.
3: Hi. Thank you for taking my call. I am praying for my mother. She is 95 years old. She fell out of bed and broke her two femur bones. I pray that the Lord just not keep her too long in pain, as much as we hate to lose her, and we just don't want her to be in pain. And I have COVID and cannot go see her, but I do have family that is with her right now. Please pray for her and for me.
0: Are doctors treating her? I mean, or is she too old to have any type of procedure?
3: Yes, this just happened a few hours ago. So they're just doing initial testing right now. If she is required to have a transfusion, they say she might not make it because of her age.
0: I know. Well, Elva, I'm going to pray for you, okay, for that COVID. We're going to pray for your mother especially. It's a critical hour for her, and we'll really ask God to be merciful to her in this hour. Falls are sometimes very problematic for the elderly. Lord, I just ask you to embrace your mother. And from this moment forward, that COVID diminish and you restore Elva to complete health. Angel is praying with us in Ohio. I'll grab a couple extra calls if I can. Angel, good afternoon.
4: Hi, thank you so much. I'm praying for my fiance in Syria,
0: yeah,
4: who is really in trouble. He was attacked by Hamas. He's alone. His radio and his partner's radio were taken, so they're losing communication.

0: condition, and he's very badly injured. No weaponry left, and he's bleeding profusely with no help. So please pray for intervention, that we can find someone to get him out of there and get him home. It's really bad.
1: Yeah.
0: It's really bad.
1: All right, well, let's pray. Let's pray for him, okay? And we will certainly pray for you. And Lord, I just ask you to send angels to this man and to all those who are in jeopardy right now, and provide them protection, sustain them, bring them back into the loving embrace of their loved ones. I would pray for their loved ones who suffer in their own way, like Angel. Hear her prayers. Yureli is joining us out of Elkhart, Indiana. Hi, Yureli. Hey, Yureli, are you with us?
2: Hi, can you hear me?
1: I can, yes. Yeah.
2: I would just like prayers for my cousin and her family that just found out that her 13-year-old has leukemia.
1: Oh,
2: for all those who need miracles, and for the high school youth and chaperone Steubenville, Ohio retreat that's coming up. May they have a close encounter with Jesus. And for my brother who has an addiction, thank you.
1: Oh, you got it. Well, keep praying for your brother, okay? Especially for that addiction. I'll take one final one, I think, maybe. Jackie is in Niles, Illinois. Jackie, good afternoon.
3: Yes, hi, good afternoon, Drew. I'm here with my sister, Maria, and she has a petition for her son.
4: Yes, Andrew.
3: Uh-huh. Good afternoon, Drew. I just wanted to please, if you could pray for my son, Andrew, for the outcome of tomorrow.
1: Sure.
3: That he's in Michigan, and I can't even be there to see.
1: All right, we'll lift him up.
3: And me for my grandson, Ethan, for waiting a job clearance for the background check. Thank you, Drew.
1: You got it. Let's pray. Let's say, and everyone that's on hold, my apologies, my gratitude for everyone who's praying with me right now. And we're not alone. All across the country, literally around the world right now, people are uniting with us in this beautiful prayer. And I just want to bring to the foot of the cross your concerns for your family, for your health, for your finance, the struggles in your faith. I know some of you are praying through tears, through uncertainty, maybe even through some grateful, you know, grateful hearts. But every prayer, whether it's spoken out loud or it's whispered silently, it rises before God like incense. And I just want you to know he hears this prayer. He knows your wounds. He knows every longing of your heart, every word that is spoken. So let's turn to him right now with trust and with just confidence. The Lord hears, and he brings good out of these situations. No prayer is too small. No burden's too heavy, right? So, Lord, I just ask you abundantly bless those who are now crying out to you. Eternal Father, we offer you the body, blood, soul, and divinity of your dearly beloved Son, our Lord Jesus Christ.
5: In atonement for our sins and those of the whole world.
1: For the sake of his sorrowful passion.
5: Have mercy on us and on the whole world.
1: For the sake of his sorrowful passion.
5: Have mercy on us and on the whole world.
1: For the sake of his sorrowful passion.
5: Have mercy on us and on the whole world.
1: For the sake of his sorrowful passion.
5: Have mercy on us and on the whole world.
1: For the sake of his sorrowful passion.
5: Have mercy on us and on the whole world.
1: For the sake of his sorrowful passion.
5: Have mercy on us and on the whole world.
1: For the sake of his sorrowful passion.
5: Have mercy on us and on the whole world.
1: For the sake of his sorrowful passion.
5: Have mercy on us and on the whole world.
1: For the sake of his sorrowful passion.
5: Have mercy on us and on the whole world.
1: For the sake of his sorrowful passion.
5: Have mercy on us and on the whole world.
1: Holy God, holy mighty one, holy immortal one.
5: Have mercy on us and on the whole world.
1: Holy God, holy mighty one, holy immortal one.
5: Have mercy on us and on the whole world.
1: Holy God, holy mighty one, holy immortal one.
5: Have mercy on us and on the whole world.
1: Eternal God, in whom mercy is endless and the treasury of compassion inexhaustible, please look kindly upon us and increase your mercy in us, so that in difficult moments we may not despair nor become despondent, but with great confidence submit ourselves to your holy will, which is love and mercy itself. Jesus, I trust in you. Jesus, I trust in you. Jesus, I trust in you. Our Lady, Queen of Heaven.
5: Pray for us.
1: Our Lady of Champion.
5: Pray for us.
1: Mother of Mercy.
5: Pray for us.
1: Our Lady of Guadalupe.
5: Pray for us.
1: Our Lady, Reconciler of Peoples and Nations.
5: Pray for us.
1: Virgin most powerful.
5: Pray for us.
1: Virgin most sorrowful.
5: Pray for us.
1: Saint Joseph.
5: Pray for us.
1: Saint Faustina.
5: Pray for us.
1: Saint John Paul II.
5: Pray for us.
1: Saint Peregrine.
5: Pray for us.
1: Saint Jose Maria Escriva.
5: Pray for us.
1: Saint Patrick.
5: Pray for us.
1: Saint Helen.
5: Pray for us.
1: Saint Nicholas.
5: Pray for us.
1: And Saint Andrew.
5: Pray for us.
1: All you angels and saints.
5: Pray for us.
1: Yeah, Father, and of the Son, and of the Holy Spirit.
5: Amen.
1: Thank you for praying with me. Please tell others about the chapel. Just tell one other person. Have them join us every day. I'm telling you, God is at work. Miracles are taking place. And as those miracles come in, jot it down. Just take a minute. Send me a quick email, drew@relevantradio.com, okay? drew@relevantradio.com. And just mark an answer prayer or praise report, whatever you want to put in there. And I'll tell you what, it inspires me, builds my own faith and confidence. I love to share them. I'll keep your name anonymous, but please do that. drew@relevantradio.com, mark an answer prayer. Also, I want to invite you to be part of something special. I want you to join me for what is really a very exclusive and private group. I formed a text group, and it's a way that I can communicate with you at critical times. Maybe I need prayer. Maybe I'm praying for you at some special place. Maybe there's an event that's unfolding you need to be aware of. Maybe I'm on pilgrimage. Maybe we're going to start a novena to St. Andrew or to St. Faustina or the Divine Mercy, whatever it may be. I don't know how we're going to use it yet. My wife said, I signed up. I haven't got any text from you. I promised I would not flame you. I would not give you a text every day. You're going to get an occasional one from me. But if you text my name, if you go to your phone and pick up your cell phone, and on your cell phone, just type in 914-914, okay? And in the message field, put my name, Drew. You'll be part of this exclusive group. You'll also get a special podcast that I did on the Sacred Heart. And it's a big week for the consecration, so you may want to check that out. Again, the number is 914-914. That's all you have to put in. And then down in the message field, my name, Drew, and you become part of this group. So join it, okay? You can always unsubscribe, but why not join it? 914-914-DREW. All right. I'm going to take a short break. When we come, we've got a lot to get into today. I want to talk Social Security today. They're saying it may run out even sooner than they've been predicting, and that was kind of disturbing. That's coming up a little bit later, but you're going to love this next testimony. I have an in-studio guest with me that you will absolutely love. So stay with me. We're going to continue that conversation right after this.
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0: going to be joined in just a second by Bruno Abate. And I want to talk a little bit about prison ministry. I want to talk Italian food. I want to talk about how God is using this man. It's a great story. I bumped into him a couple times. I just told him, I've yet to try your restaurant. My wife and I have got to shoot down there. But I was thinking about it. You know, we get a lot of emails from the incarcerated. And I had a friend that I was very close to growing up. I spent a majority of my life with this guy who got involved with drugs and took drugs across state lines, would not narc. He would not tell the police, you know, who was giving him these drugs. And they kind of threw the book at him. He ended up doing 6 to 12 in a very pretty serious prison in Pennsylvania. And I was living in Pennsylvania at the time. And I'd go and visit him all the time. And I think about the corporal works of mercy. And the Lord says, I was in prison and you visited me, right? That's what the Lord tells us to do. And in Matthew 25, 36. Yet how many of us pray for the imprisoned? How many of us think about the imprisoned? How many of us care about the incarcerated? Maybe make those prison visits or allow this to be part of our ministry. I think they're an overlooked segment. And if you are in prison right now, know that I pray for you. I think we are, according to the last stat I saw, we're one of the most incarcerated nations on the planet, the United States of America, which is really a troubling stat. It really is. And I think prison ministry is one of the most powerful expressions of Christian mercy because it brings hope, it brings dignity, it brings the love of Christ to those who have been forgotten by society. And it really helps men and women rediscover that no sin is greater than God's mercy and that forgiveness is possible and, you know, that new beginnings can be found through faith. And I have great respect for those who have made prison ministry part of their life. Some people go in, teach people how to read, and that has changed life. Others go in and teach them how to cook. And as I said, Bruno Abate, he's a chef in the Chicago area, and he's been doing something just like that. He's been teaching cooking classes in prisons so that inmates can have something to fall back on when they get out. And what a noble vocation this is. Bruno, great to have you in studio with me today. Thank you.
1: It's a pleasure to be here and to have the opportunity to talk about the prison. And I like what you say, not too many people will either pray or remember for 2,200,000 people incarcerated in America. And plus, we have about 5 to 6 million people going in and out.
0: It's amazing, isn't it? It's amazing. Yeah, the rate of recidivism is high.
1: Yeah. So we do need to pray for those human because I'm an immigrant. You can hear from my accent. You know,
0: you're from Poland?
1: No, from Alabama. Okay. Alabama. My essence from
0: Where Alabama. From Italy are you?
1: Yeah, I'm from Naples.
0: Oh,
1: yeah.
0: Beautiful. I love Naples.
1: Yeah, born in Naples and raised in Napoli. In Milano. So going back, the prison is a really the damage we do to those humans. Yeah. It's insane. You know, each taxpayer, we spend $50,000 a year to incarcerate people.
0: Wow.
1: But we don't use any of this money to rehabilitate these people.
0: Yeah.
1: And that's where the big damage is. So my program, you know, you say I'm a chef. Yes, yeah, yeah. I'm a chef. But
0: And a restaurateur.
1: I have a restaurant in Winnaka, one in Lake Forest. But, you know, I'm not here to advertise in my restaurant. Yeah. I'm here to advertising the prison situation. It's a really, really an emergency, and we all should be responsible to do something, because we always complain or say, oh, look how many homeless we have on the street and how many people. So the damage of the what the prison do is creating more mental illness.
0: Mm-hmm.
1: Well, you know, one of the biggest thing in prison is depression.
0: Oh, yeah.
1: And, you know, your mind is going. Well, you are in 2x2 cell. The food is bad. The sleeping, so your bodies get, you know, deteriorated.
0: Sure.
1: And also your brain. You're losing dignity, you're losing everything, you know. So in my program, is not about teaching how to cook. I'm utilize my skill by the food to give you back the dignity, to give you back the hope, to give you back the self-esteem. So in my program, we have, I teach so far about 6,000 people in Cook County Jail.
0: Wow.
1: So that's, I raised by myself about $10 million.
0: Wow.
1: And that's what I created, one of the most innovative kitchen in the prison. We have the art studio. We have a music studio. And every day we have 80 to 100 people coming downstairs at 8 o'clock and come to work. Like, you know, this, we do like 2,000 pizza a week there. So
0: how many? 2,000?
1: 2,000, yeah.
0: Well, I would imagine in a prison, you know, the institutional food is terrible. So you have this Italian chef coming in to teach cooking. Guys must be beating down the door to
1: get in. Yes, yes, yes. But, you know, we have to be careful for the people that we choose.
0: Yeah,
1: so,
0: of course.
1: You know, we have about 200 people waiting to get in our program every month.
0: Yeah, right.
1: So we want to make sure that if you come, you don't come just to eat.
0: Right, right, right.
1: You know, you come while you are ready to make the change. And that's what's important for me. And I'm, you know, I became a little a psychiatrist and that.
0: Yeah, right,
1: so
0: right.
1: I know who are the people that they can change and the people they just want to keep and doing the same life. So the program is very successful, and we really reduce mental illness. You know, Cook County Jail, now we have about almost like 3,000 people with the mental illness.
0: That's a rough jail.
1: Yeah. And we don't know what to do. And in America, we're talking about in prison, probably we're talking about maybe 500,000 people with mental illness. And there is no cure because they're not going to spend $700-$800 a day to cure somebody. So when, you know, the budget for the food, it's like you say, they eat bologna, one piece of bologna every day, one apple and a piece of bread, and you have a $4. It's already, before it was $3.78. You have $4 to do three meals a day. What are you going to do? Where is all the other money going?
0: Yeah, right, exactly.
1: It's a very expensive one. Your officer, electricity, bureaucracy. Right. I mean, we have 4,000 people, you know, just.
0: So, Bruno, what have you seen? So you started this program in there. You've determined who should be part of the program. When these guys get out, I mean, the greatest challenge, and I often say this on the air to any employer that's out there, give somebody with a record a second chance. Quite often they made a mistake. You know, they might have found themselves there because of drugs. Do your due diligence, but give these people a second chance. They deserve it. It's part of our Christian thing.
1: Drew, I don't like the words a second chance.
0: Yeah.
1: Because God gave us the opportunity to have many chances.
0: Yeah, right.
1: So there is no second or third chance. You have a chance every day.
0: Yeah.
1: It all depends on you. Like, you know.
0: No, I agree with it. They find so often when somebody gets out of prison, they have great difficulty getting a job. Great difficulty. So, you know, can be difficult. If someone does a background check on them, they choose another candidate before that. If you're in for burglary, drugs, you know, they filter you out.
1: All depends. I mean, I think me personally, when somebody come and ask for a job, I don't care what you've done.
0: See, I love that about you.
1: You know, I don't care. You come and ask for a job, so it means you want to do something.
0: No, I agree.
1: So I need to give you the opportunity to have the job.
0: You got a good heart.
1: Your job, I pay you fine, you know?
0: Right. And so what are you saying to these guys when they get out? You're giving them the tools to go out now and to find a job and be good at what they do.
1: Well, our record so far, the estimation that we teach almost 6,000 people, we have really only 55 people came back that we know.
0: Wow, that's crazy.
1: Now, we don't know about everything else, what happened. So my program is not about the job. The job is your choice. You want to make the change. Me, I'm teaching you that you are in this moment in the most terrible place in your life.
0: Yep.
1: Now you want to come back. It's a choice. That's what I say all the time. You know, where is the really the most significant, important words we have in our life? I know we have a love, a compassion. There is a lot of this. But the number one is choice. You make choice in the morning when you wake up to do good things or to do bad things.
0: Yep.
1: To drink, no drink. To drugs, no drugs. To steal, no steal. To smile, no smile. It's life is a choice. Yep. So you have the choice to, you know, change.
2: Well, let me do this. I need to take a break. When we come back, we'll pick it up. We can talk more. If you want to join the conversation, I've been with Bruno for a short time today. We'd love to hear your story. Have you or somebody you love ever spent time in prison? What was the experience like? How did it change your life? Do you believe people can truly change after committing these crimes? And have you ever been involved maybe in prison ministry? Well, like Bruno's, he's going in, he's educating people. He's helping them. Have you served in any way, and what was that like? And you can join me at 888-914-9149. Has incarceration affected your family or somebody close to you? And are we doing enough to help former inmates successfully reenter society? 888-914-9149. Our conversation continues with more right after this.
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2: Well, welcome back. Heaven. It's good to be with you today. If you're just joining me, we're taking a closer look at the vital work of prison ministry with an Italian immigrant. His name is Bruno Abate. He's a restaurateur, but he's taken the gifts that God has given him as a chef, and he's teaching those who are incarcerated, giving them an opportunity to really get a skill set that can really change their future. And I think it's easy to write someone off sometimes, you know, and think, ah, this person's so horrible, they're beyond redemption. But nobody is beyond God's redemption. Throughout history, some of the most remarkable conversions have taken place behind prison walls. And I often like to say the greatest saints sometimes often start as the greatest sinners. And Bruno, it is really good to have you in here with us. We talked a little bit about what you're doing there, but how did you get started in this? You come to the country, right? I'm assuming you started a restaurant. How did you end up in a prison?
1: No, well, when I want to tell the story or people ask me, they think I was in prison, I've been in prison, or I come from some kind of experience.
2: Yeah.
1: I really come from a very humble and working family in Naples. Then my father immigrated to Milano in the 60s. So
2: right.
1: I started working. I was 14 years old. I never done anything bad, you know, except the stupid things that you do when you're young. But at that time, you know, there was not too many stupid things to do. We don't have phone and everything. I mean, I'd be 72 years old this year.
2: Wow.
1: I don't look great. 72.
2: No, you look great.
1: Grazie.
2: It's that Italian olive oil.
1: Grazie. Italian food. So I came in this country in 1998, and I started working. As I say, I'm an immigrant. I never know what the jail, a prison, what is the system in the United States. So I never, you know, I was not familiar because I was not interested about it. But then in 2010, I got it was 3:30 in the morning, and I got a call from God. So now I asked the Pope, you know, I have the opportunity to be with the Pope Francis for 45 minutes. He want to meet me in 2024. And I asked him, you know, when he asked me, Bruno, how you got this? And I said, well, it was a call from God. And then I asked him, I said, did God call everyone? He said, yes, but not too many people answered the phone. So at 3:30 in the morning, very strange things. Now they're trying to put together a documentary about me.
2: Oh, really?
1: And I don't have the education. I don't have the opportunity to go to school. So I only did elementary school.
2: Sure.
1: And I start writing. Yep. And at 3:30 in the morning, you know, how can I change the prison system in America? Me, that I'm not a lawyer, educated.
2: Right.
1: I don't know nothing about it. And that's what happened. After I just finished, then everything came very naturally.
2: Wow.
1: Why God called me for that. So, and I asked him, I said, well, what do you want me to do? I don't know what to go. I don't know what the prison is. How are you going to start this? And everything, the next day, the same day, something started connecting.
2: Oh, yeah.
1: I mean, the story is a little long. I don't want to, you know.
2: If God has a mission for you, every door will open, and the path he doesn't work out will close.
1: And I open. Think about it.
2: Yeah.
1: I after 2 weeks this happened, I was in a juvenile prison.
2: Wow.
1: So the really story happened. There was 3:30 in the morning. My television goes on by itself.
2: Wow.
1: And I don't have the remote. I don't watch TV. The only I have a TV in the room because he was my grandson.
2: It was your angel.
1: He was a little, and when he was coming to visit me, I want TV just to play with him and watch a cartoon. Otherwise, you know, the remote was 5 feet away.
2: Yeah.
1: So, and they were showing, when I realized what's going on, they were showing the 2,678 kids under 14 in the United States. They have a life in prison with no parole at that time. So it was like insane. And after that, I started writing the next day just happened to see this guy that I saw 6 years before. It was everything so strange and weird. And he was the director of the juvenile prison in St. Charles, Illinois. So after 2 weeks, I was there and teaching those little kids.
2: I love it. Well, let me do this. We only have a few minutes. Let's grab a few phone calls. Vince is in Toledo, Ohio. He's been incarcerated before. Vince, thanks for joining us.
11: Yep, how you doing?
2: I'm well, man. Thanks. Thanks for calling in.
11: So I have a similar story where I wind up getting in trouble as a juvenile. Well, not a juvenile. It was more or less when I turned 21, which was 20-odd years ago. Haven't been in trouble since. Got myself right with God. Actually been doing things like trying to keep little kids from doing the same thing that I did back when I was young, because it really does affect your future. And I hear what he's saying as well. And I do think, like, because Now, mind you, this might be going a little bit off of a branch a little bit, but I do believe that there should be some sort of like change in a criminal reform system. Mm-hmm. Because poor people, like, I'm not just singling out myself, but I know that there's listeners that's listening as well that have been decades past their situation and has been doing right and humbled themselves, started being actually a productive citizen of society. And there's things that we're still limited on and that we're always going to be limited on now. Guns is not really a thing. It's not really a thing. That's not the topic. Right. What I mean is like different things like being able to take trips out of the country and being able to just enjoy life and what you've pretty much, I don't want to say earned, but I mean, you made changes for yourself. So, I mean, I'm kind of going every which direction, but it was just interesting hearing.
2: Yeah, Vince, let me ask you, you're 41 years of age right now. You were in prison when you were young. You're helping other kids. First of all, thank you. It's very noble. Yeah, God brings good out of every situation. You know, I know God's going to use you in a powerful way. What are you doing right now for work? Or how was it when you got out to find a job? Was it hard?
11: Actually, it was kind of difficult because as soon as they see that you had a felony or whatever the case may be, it's like your application goes straight to the bottom of the pile. I'm not necessarily saying that it's impossible because there are jobs out there, but given the time and circumstances, because prior to COVID, the job scene was a lot different. A lot more jobs were filled. A lot more people were at work. So it made it difficult for you to be that one person to be chosen for that particular position. And especially even if you had like advanced skill levels, like where you may have been in like supervisor positions and things like that, as soon as they see that felony, it's kind of like, let's pass on to the next.
2: Well, Vince, first of all, thanks for calling. Great to hear you.
1: Thank you.
2: You want to jump in?
1: Yeah, Vincent, it's, you know, I agree with you. There is a lot of things that the system needs to change. The first thing is, you know, to give you the opportunity, you know what it means to be there 24 hours and just to watch in the wall. And, you know, you don't see no present, you don't see no future. And most of the people have a bad past. So, and your brain shut down at that point. So that's the danger part. But, you know, I think God is really important. Yep. You know, in those moments, and that's the only person that we are very, very close. Yep. I do think that every prison should invest in rehabilitation, to put program in, let people painting, let people play music, let people cook, let people do anything that where your brain can be, you know, occupied and dream. But that's what happened. You stop in dreaming when you're there. And that's what my program do. And that's why I call him a recipe for change. Because, you know, you're changing through, you know, through the...
2: Great title, bro. I only have a couple of minutes left. Maybe we'll carry you over. Let me just see. Diana's in Fort Wayne, Indiana. Vince, thanks for calling.
1: Vince, thank you very much.
2: Diane, go right ahead. Diana, welcome.
12: Yeah, it's a little bit of a story. I'm going to try to make it a Reader's Digest. I was working.
2: I only have about 60 to seconds for you, though. So, Diana, can you just give me the thumbnail?
12: Okay, here you go. I worked in a business that hired prisoners, and in the interview process, prisoner that I hired witnessed to me, and his witness touched my heart. He gave me a scripture. I read it. I kept it. And it was actually his witness that changed my life and helped my husband get out of being addicted to drugs.
2: Wow.
12: So
1: the
12: story's phenomenal. I'm sorry you can't hold the whole thing, but
2: I would love to have heard that story.
1: Me too.
12: Just because you're getting out of prison doesn't mean you don't have value.
2: No.
12: You
2: know?
1: No. Everybody have a volume. We are human, and the human always have a volume. So, you know, it's, you're losing the volume only when you want to lose a volume. Yeah. But nobody can take it away from you.
2: You know what, Bruno, I don't know if you have time to stay at all. If you got to run. There's a couple calls that are really interesting, too.
13: Yeah.
2: Mary's from Baptist Town, New Jersey. Her husband runs a drug rehab.
13: Mm-hmm.
2: He was also incarcerated. Matt in Pearland, Texas, down in Houston, just finished up prison ministry retreat yesterday. Some fascinating stuff.
1: I have a few minutes to stay, but I don't want to.
2: Just for a couple minutes, because I'm going to change gears. We're also going to talk Social Security, and there's some new news coming out. Looks like it's in worse trouble than we thought, so stay with me. As you know, I always try to give you a look at life you're not going to find anywhere else, and that'll continue right after this.
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18: I'm Mary Graham with Relevant Radio News. In his homily for Mass at Castel Gandolfo over the weekend, Pope Leo XIV reflected on the beauty of simple gestures of devotion and emphasized that in a world that dismisses forgiveness as naive, believing in God can become a pathway towards peace. Reflecting on the gospel account of Jesus walking on the water, the Pope encouraged the faithful to remain steadfast in faith amid the contrary winds of a world marked by suffering, violence, and division. The Dallas Stars will not be hosting a LGBTQ Pride Night for the 2026-2027 season. That's the first time in 5 years. The team will instead reportedly host a game dubbed Hockey Unites Us Women in Sports Night on March 23rd against the Carolina Hurricanes. According to Breitbart News, the Stars spokesperson Joe Calvillo said in a statement, the new Hockey Unites Night allows our organization to use our platform to celebrate and support a different underrepresented community each season. The NHL does not mandate that teams host Pride Night, leaving it up to the organizations to decide what causes or groups they wish to highlight. For the Dallas Stars, events in the upcoming season will celebrate Black history, hockey fights cancer, the U.S. military, and first responders. The relics of St. Bernadette will travel across the United States from September 18th of 2026 through the fall of 2027 as part of a year-long pilgrimage organized by the Sanctuary of Our Lady of Lourdes. The tour begins September 18th through the 20th at the Basilica of the National Shrine of the Immaculate Conception in Washington, D.C. The journey is divided into four legs, traveling the East Coast from September through December of 2026, then moving to the Central South in January, followed by Central North and finally the West Coast. In a powerful intersection of deep faith and cutting-edge science, Catholic priest Father Alexander Albert led the invocation prayer at the official conference for SpaceX's massive new aerospace project in Louisiana. Keeping you connected with the church and the world, this is Listen.
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26: Prices rising dramatically in May, and no, wages are not keeping up. 4.2%. That's really important here. It's hotter than April, and it's also the most in about 3 years. Just for context, before the war with Iran began, that number was 2.4. So that is a big difference.
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2: Yeah, that was NBC News, and inflation's taking a bite out of your paycheck. We'll talk about that coming up in a few minutes. We'll also talk about the future of Social Security. But if you're just joining me, welcome back. Great conversation today with Bruno Abate. He's a restaurateur and a chef, and he's been heavily involved in helping to change lives behind prison walls. And, yeah, this is something that's deeply personal to me. As I've shared before, I've known somebody who's done some time. And prison ministry is really a ministry of hope. And it reminds you, it's really a beautiful work of mercy. It reminds you, no life's beyond the reach of God's grace, even in the darkest places. And I know we have a lot of incarcerated people who listen to these programs. They've written to us. Michael, I know you're one of those. He was an arsonist. There's a couple of guys on the East Coast that have written in here as well. Christ is present. He's calling souls to conversion and healing. Behind every prison wall is a person with a story and a person with a family. There's a lot of regret. There's a lot of longing for second chances. And as we continue this conversation, I want to explore all that and more. And Bruno, I know you got to run, and I want to grab a couple quick calls before we run out. Matt is in Pearland, Texas. It's the Houston area. Matt, good afternoon.
0: Hey, good afternoon, guys. I just quickly for you, we are a Catholic prison ministry called Colby.
2: Cool.
0: And we operate just south of Colby Prison Ministry. We operate kind of south of the Houston area, but we do three retreats a year. We just got done with one last week, and I'll just tell you what Bruno said about the men in prison. We try to bring hope. I just, my first time back in 2014, I just could not get rid of the fact that these men have no hope.
2: Yeah.
0: So basically, kind of what Bruno does is we meet four meetings. We plan 3 days of meals. So we cook the meals ourselves. We freeze it. We take it in coolers. We take it to these men. And we just talk about the love of Jesus Christ. These fellas, when they come into prison, just as Bruno said, 8 out of 10 have one or no parents.
2: Wow.
0: Education is seventh grade. The average sentence is 18 years. All of the volunteers, us included, in Texas, the men that we go to, we go to the men that are called faith-based, and it's about a quarter of the prison. These people are working to get out of there. In Texas, only 1 out of 5 who gets probation comes back into the unit. But wow. I just can't tell you just how great this last one was.
2: Fantastic.
0: Almost makes me tear up. And it's a... We can never be without hope. I don't care where we're at. Amen. We have to bring hope to everybody else.
2: Matt, thanks for what you do.
3: Can you please reach out to me? Recipe for Change. You can look my name online. Google Bruno Abate, A-B-A-T-E.
2: Yeah.
3: Okay.
2: We'll put a show note. We'll put a link to your website or Recipe for Change.
3: I appreciate it.
2: On our show page. So if you're stuck in traffic somewhere, you say, I really want to listen to this again or share it with someone else.
3: Thank you.
2: Nick just said in my headset, he'll put it in our show notes. Thank you, Nick. Mary is in, I hope I get this right, Baptist Town, New Jersey. Did I get that right? Good afternoon, Mary.
4: Yes, you did. Good afternoon.
2: Thanks.
4: Thanks Hello, for taking Mary. My call.
2: You got it.
4: Hi, Bruno. So I'm married to someone who was incarcerated, drug-related offenses, and was given a choice. Do you want to go to jail or do you want to go to rehab? And so 2 years later, he was out of jail, out of rehab, and for the last 50 years, he's run a substance abuse treatment program. And before insurance covered drug rehab, and it was ex-addicts, almost all of whom had been through the criminal justice system.
2: Yeah.
4: And one of his counselors in particular, a man who had spent 18 years in jail over the course of his lifetime, one of the finest men I ever met, never stopped giving, helped so many people for the rest of his life, stayed humble, never took credit for anything. Amazing, amazing man. And several other people who worked for him who came out of the prison system and have spent their lives giving back, paying taxes, being bright, shining examples for
3: That's
4: people
3: beautiful.
4: Who are addicted and in the prison system. And there you go.
2: Well, thank you, Mary.
3: Thank you, Mary. God is there with us always. And like the other gentleman said before, we never have to lose the hope.
2: No, we don't. What a beautiful story. I'm glad your husband...
1: And thank you for sharing with us.
2: It's interesting, though. He's been through the process, so you can really relate to people when you've been through that. This guy that I talked about, who's a friend of mine, that's what he wants to do. When he got it, he said, I want to help other people, not make the same mistake I did. And it was drugs that led him to prison, you know? And he's trying to help guys realize that there are second chances. A lot of drug addicts, they end up back in there again.
1: You know, one thing I really... I will love people... Stop and use these words so easy, say criminal.
2: Yeah.
1: You know, not everyone is criminal. You know, these are people like Mike said before. You know, they were born with no parents, no guide.
2: Right.
1: You know, so young. I mean, what are you expecting? No education.
2: Yeah.
1: So, you know, they are not criminal. They're just people that don't have the opportunity.
2: Fatherlessness is a huge driver for incarceration. Huge. Tammy is in Vancouver, Washington. That's out by Portland. And her son's in prison right now. Hey, Tammy, thanks for joining us.
5: Hi. I just wanted to quickly tell you about our experience. My son was in the county jail for just a couple of weeks, but he did request a priest visit, and he was told no. And when I talked to our priest about it, they told me that they aren't allowed to go to the county jail, only Protestant people and Protestant pastors. And so I was shocked about that.
1: I don't think so. We have a different priest coming, and different. So I don't know who said that. There was an officer.
5: I think it's just the county. I mean, the priest.
1: No.
2: That would be discriminatory. Yeah, they can't say, Protestants can come and Catholics can't. I would check with another priest.
1: Yeah, I'm so sorry, but we have one wonderful man we have in Cook County is Tom Dart, our sheriff. He's really great, and he's opened the door and the heart to everyone to help. So
2: go ahead, Tammy. We didn't mean to step on you.
5: No, that's okay, but he chose to go to the state system rather than stay 4 months in the county jail. Yeah, he took a year and a day to go into the state system, which is far better, as far as prisons are concerned. But even there, he can only, a priest can go once a month. And so he gets confession or communion once a month. And they aren't allowed. Like I know he said other religions, like during Ramadan, there's special diets or for the Jewish population, special diets. And but they serve meat on Fridays during Lent, even if they ask them not to. And even he asked if, you know, certain things like, can we do Stations of the Cross?
2: Right.
5: And they said no, because it makes people feel uncomfortable. So it's really hard for Catholics.
2: It's tough.
5: At least in the Pacific Northwest.
2: Maybe it's cultural. Maybe it is maybe it's Washington. I don't know the prison system out there. One thing you did say is true. I mean, sometimes the county jail is it's tougher to do time than the state. You got a lot more freedom in state prisons. You can do more. There's more provided for you than your local jail. Bruno, I know we only have a minute or two left. First of all, thank you for your ministry, for what you do to help the incarcerated. I'm going to stop by your restaurant. You have me already hungry talking about homemade pasta.
1: Please invite me again. We need to talk more about prison.
2: We do. We really do. I will certainly do. Any closing message or thought, or if you want people to get involved, what would you suggest?
1: Well, you know, Recipe for Change, it's open to education and to different, you know, activities. So if there is anyone there want to get in touch with me, again, my name is Bruno Abate. You can Google me and you can find me. And I would love to share, you know, different things with anybody.
2: That'd
1: I really appreciate it, you having me here today.
2: Yeah.
1: Let's not forget about the hope. And let's not forget about the choice. We need choices are very important. What choice we make every day. And that can bring you good or can bring bad.
2: Yeah.
1: Good brings you good.
2: Amen.
1: Bad
3: bring you back. So God true. Bless everyone, and thank you very much for having me.
2: That's Bruno Abate.
3: Grazie.
2: Grazie. I'm so grateful to have you. Hey, stay with me. I take a short break. When we come back, have you been counting on Social Security to be there when you retire? New projections show that the retirement trust fund may be running dry sooner than you thought. They're now predicting 2032. That's right around the corner. Why? Well, declining birth rates, changing immigration, new tax policies, all that's in the mix. What's it mean for you and your family? Stick around. We'll dive into that when I return.
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8: Hello, Father James Kubicki here, and I'm sure that you're aware that shortly after his death, many people began calling Pope St. John Paul II Pope John Paul the Great. There are only a few popes in history who have been given that title, and today the Church honors one of them, Pope Gregory the Great. What made him great? Well, a lot of things. His leadership during the turbulent times of barbarian invasions and plagues and famine, where he showed great care for the people of Rome. His writings and sermons, and the music that still bears his name to this day, Gregorian chant. But these things don't necessarily make great saints. One thing does: love. And St. Gregory was an example of a particular kind of love: forgiveness. Here's something he wrote about praying for enemies and forgiveness. How frequently we offer a prayer for our enemies, but do it because we are commanded to, not out of love for them. We ask the gift of life for them, even while we are afraid that our prayer may be heard. The judge of our souls considers our hearts rather than our words. Jesus, our advocate, has composed a prayer for our case. He has inserted a condition in the prayer that reads, "Forgive us our trespasses as we forgive those who trespass against us." Sometimes we say those words without carrying them out. What are we to do then, my friends? We must not allow any malice at all to remain in our hearts. Remember what he taught us? Forgive and you will be forgiven. Let us forgive others then.
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2: Well, hey, thanks for joining me. Good to be with you today. I'm grateful to have you with me. If you are just tuning in, I want to dive into a topic that resonates very personally with every American, and that's your future, and that's Social Security. Have you ever wondered why it began, why it's now facing such serious challenges? There's

0: it's going to end in 2033, an even shorter window. Now they're saying 2032. That is just 6 years from now. That's 72 months, right? 6 years from now. Are you going to be able to get your retirement? You know, will we see cuts to Social Security? All of us are approaching retirement. You know, we're approaching, you know, retirement age. We're promised that when, you know, you're younger, right, you get your Social Security when you retire. And think of how many paychecks that you've received and that money came out of it. Back in 1983, Congress raised the retirement age for those who were born in 1960 or later to 67. So it's no longer 65, it's now 67. That was because back then, 43 years ago, they realized that, hey, hold on, the demographic picture is changing. You know, people are living longer. They weren't having as many kids as they used to, and that's going to eat into the Social Security Trust Fund. So Congress raised the retirement age. But they didn't do anything else to address the issue that, you know, that would correct the problem, and every single Congress since then has ignored it. But you heard earlier in the show that we're not having enough kids, right? And we had this whole conversation about demographics in this country and fertility rates dropping and why they're happening. Immigration, that's going down too, so that brings fewer people into the country, and that's a whole other debate. You know, we're not talking illegal versus legal. We're just talking about, you know, having migration to the country, that helps the you know, the numbers in some respects. Americans, of course, are living longer. Medicine's getting better, right? There are now more people over 100 years old than we've ever had. So that means that we're having people live longer, not enough young people feeding into the Social Security Trust. So on top of that, inflation. I shared with you the numbers at the very top of this hour that have come out. They're now, it's taken a bite out of everybody's paycheck, and there are larger payouts to those who are now on Social Security. We've got interest on the national debt. More money has to be diverted to that. So what does all of this mean to your future, right? There are going to be cuts to income tax that retirees pay on Social Security benefits, the so-called Big Beautiful Bill. This is a storm. It's a perfect storm. What's it mean for you? And let's talk about it right now with KJ Smith. He's the president of Ethos Logos Investments. You can find them at elinvestments.net. And KJ, thanks for joining me today. Good to have you with us.
1: Yeah, thank you so much for having me on. I was happy to be able to make it work.
0: Yeah, I appreciate your patience, too. I know we were running a little bit behind for our last segment, so I'm grateful to get your insights.
1: It was an interesting conversation. I can understand why you kept him on.
0: Yeah, he's an interesting guy. It's clearly an interesting situation there. But, you know, this is something that troubles me. Here with Social Security, and there's lots of ideas on how they might approach and fix it. But maybe walk us through kind of the Social Security, how it works, what its intent was, and what we're now seeing. Because there's a lot of factors that are really, I think, causing a shortage here. But let's just talk big picture for Social Security, and then we can talk about how people are going to fund their retirement. But go right ahead.
1: Yeah, absolutely. Well, originally, it was intended to keep the elderly from being impoverished. It wasn't really intended as a retirement vehicle where you would live off Social Security as your retirement income. So it started in 1935, and at that time, a lot of times it's misquoted because the average life expectancy was 61, mm-hmm. and they set the full retirement age at 65. However, that's skewed a little bit because it was skewed by infant mortality rates. Mm-hmm. So if you made it to 65, you were expected to live about another 12 years. Yeah. Whereas now it's more like 20 years if you make it to 65. And it was also really necessary at that point because like 70% of the people that worked in our economy were laborers. And there's a big difference between working in the agricultural field or building something when you're 70 versus being a white collar worker working at a computer. And so they did this really not as a retirement thing, but as a safety net to make sure that people weren't impoverished as senior citizens. But they didn't index any of this. So we are living longer, but also as we're living longer, we're doing it because we're using more medicine and we're taking specialized drugs that cost more money, and that goes on to Medicare. And so it costs more. You're in retirement longer, but another major part of it is how many workers we have, because it's not you put into Social Security into an account that's used for your benefit.

0: benefit, you're putting it into a social structure that's used for the current retirees. And they actuarially decide how much to put in based on how many people are working and how many people are retired. And back in 1950, there were like 42 workers per retiree in 1945. In 1950, there were 16 workers per retiree. With the boomers, the whole thing stabilized and we were running a surplus when there were 3.2 workers per retiree. But right now we're down to like 2.8 and they're expecting it to drop to 2.1. Oh. And then, as you mentioned, it's the also just, we're not replacing ourselves, our fertility rate. That was another thing, was that they were anticipating, yeah, hopefully a bounce back to like 1.9. And they finally just said, you know what, that's not happening.
1: Yeah.
0: We're only, it's like 1.7 or it's 1.75.
1: Yeah.
0: So we're not replacing ourselves. And because we actually had net negative immigration in this last year, and we have stricter rules around immigration, if we're not replacing ourselves, we're also not replacing the workforce with people from other countries. So there's not enough workers to pay into the system to support the current retirees.
1: Yeah, so it's a perfect storm, isn't it? I mean, the core issue is demographics, fewer workers supporting more retirees. And then, of course, you've got this massive baby boom generation that has retired or is in the process of retiring right now. People live longer. Birth rates are down. They're down 23%. I was talking about it a little bit earlier in the show. They dropped 23% since 2007. And as you point out, we're below replacement rate. And now without, you know, more limited immigration, et cetera, all these different factors we just talked about, without changes, right now incoming payroll tax would cover, I think, only about 78% of those scheduled benefits, meaning that, you know, there may be a 22% cut. What do you see happening? I mean, Social Security says, you know, a lot of those factors has pushed the projected depletion in this. There's a, what's it called? The old age and survivors insurance. What is that? How do the acronym for that? Do you know what that is?
0: Yeah, OASI.
1: Yeah,
0: trust.
1: Okay. Yeah,
0: that's the money goes into when it comes out of your paycheck.
1: So we're now down to 2032, and who knows where it's going to be next year or the year after. What do you see coming? Do you think those on retirement will see a 22% cut? And will people, you know, should you get it early? I mean, we could talk all about this type of stuff now. Yeah. I mean, some people are saying, oh, I'm going to get it now. I want to make sure I'm getting in. Some people have always wanted to either go full retirement or go to 70 so they get a little bit more because maybe they don't have a pension or a strong 401k. What do you see for the future? Maybe we can address a few of those issues.
0: Yeah, well, I guess, unfortunately, I believe they're going to keep on kicking the can down the road, which is what got us into this problem in the first place. Yeah. As you mentioned, I mean, this report comes out yearly. It's not like this blindsided anybody. They didn't all of a sudden decide to run a report. It comes out every year, and every year it's gotten worse. But in a lot of what's happened, like the third thing that they talked about was, you know, there's immigration, there's the fertility rate, but then there's also the increased standard deduction for seniors, which, puts money in their wallet today.
1: Yeah.
0: But there's always long-term issues with those things. Similar as we were coming out of COVID, there was a lot of stimulus that where the government put money in people's pockets, and then we had rampant inflation. So kind of the overarching issue is that our politicians run on a platform to get elected with very short-term ideas, and doing anything to actually fix this means that they have to take a long-term perspective. And that's usually not very, that's not a good way to get elected. Usually they weaponize it instead of thinking about, like, we have to work with people across the aisle and come up with a long-term solution that works for everybody. They weaponize it and talk about how the other side doesn't know what they're doing. And so it becomes this divisive language instead of actually like coming to terms with it. And so as long as that's what gets them elected, and as long as our politicians remain short-sighted, they're not going to want to do anything to actually fix this. And it's just going to keep on getting kicked down the road, and probably until 2032, when those politicians finally have to do something.
1: Yeah.
0: But I mean, every serious proposal generally has something in it where they're grandfathering current retirees.
1: Right.
0: Because, you know, if you are currently living on it, there's a lot less opportunity to plan for it. But even that's a problem because, you know, as we mentioned, you have a lot less workers in the workforce than these young people. You know, they're already putting 6.4% of their paychecks into Social Security, and it's likely going to end up increasing And it's increasing for a system that isn't going to be there for them. So now you're kind of overweighting the burden on the young. And so it's just the problem is that it, just like with us, right, with our retirement planning, the sooner you start planning, the more you can impact your outcome by making small tweaks. And unfortunately, they're not doing that. They're not making small tweaks. They're not doing anything that actually needs to happen to make this solvent long term. Yep. And the longer this gets kicked down the road, the bigger the issue, like the bigger the stuff they're going to have to do to fix it.
1: Yeah, well, that's,
0: No,
1: I think that's a great point. Let's talk about that too, what the possibilities are. And by the way, if you want to join us, feel free to dial in. You can get in right now. 888-914-9149. 888-914-9149. We'll take your calls and questions. I don't know if you support, you know, raising the retirement age, or if you think we should lift the payroll tax cap for earners, or maybe a mix of benefits, means testing. There's a lot of different approaches out there. So let's talk about some of those, because some of the proposed fixes generally fall into categories. You know, in order to increase revenue, right, they've got to find some way to do it. So what do you do? One of the common ideas is raising or eliminating the payroll tax. Right now, I think is it $184,500 this year, I think, something like that, for 2026, or $174,000, somewhere in that range, right? So higher earners are going to pay more, you know, of their income if they raise that limit. Some people say we need to raise the retirement age. And so instead of retiring at 67, you retire at 71 or whatever they're going to raise it to, right? Another one would be, you know, some sort of benefit adjustment. We have these progressive cost of living changes. Or means testing is another one. So, you know, and I don't think means testing is fair. We could talk about that, too, for high income retirees. If you pay into Social Security, I think you should get your Social Security, even if you make a lot of money. And then, of course, there's other things like we can look at immigration or, you know, other things. But what do you see as possible fixes? What are the pros and cons of them? And maybe let's start with the one. I'll throw you the first one. How about full retirement age? Should they raise the full retirement age now that we're living longer, medicine's better? What do you think is a good fix?
0: Well, I'll just say that I try to look at this through the lens of Catholic social teaching.
1: Good.
0: And a big part of that is taking in input from all sides to find something that works for everybody, because there are long-term implications. And unfortunately, a lot of the time with the short-termism, you're not thinking it through, or they're not thinking it through. So, I mean, if you raise that income limit on Social Security, yes, like one side will say that, you know, those who have more means are paying more of their fair share. Yeah. And the other side will say, well, that's going to ultimately be a long-term drag on the economy, because it's the high wage earners that are investing in businesses. You're taking away the incentive to build a business or to create jobs. Right. And that can be a long-term drag. And so then you end up having less people working and making money and paying into it, because there's less incentive to be a job creator. Whereas, you know, pushing the retirement age back, it's probably something that has to happen. I mean, as I said it at the beginning, originally it was like 12 years in retirement, and now it's 20 years in retirement. Yeah. One of the things that kind of mitigates that is that we've moved to a service oriented and a white collar, economy. But that you have to kind of figure that out too, because yes, you can work longer if you're a certified financial planner sitting at your computer, but it's not fair to say that, you know, somebody that lays bricks or digs ditches is going to have to work until they're 75. So, so it's really trying to find equitable ways to do it where you're not going to be impacting people that are the most vulnerable. Because that's also part of it is you're talking about, like, you pay into it, you should get it. And while I agree with that, there's kind of a buffer built in for the middle class. Whereas if all you're living on is Social Security, then you're not actually paying taxes on your Social Security. So if they don't do anything, what's going to happen right now? If the government does nothing, then everybody's benefit is going to get cut by 22%. And if you are only living on Social Security, that's a real cut of 22% because you're not paying taxes on it. Whereas if you're in the middle class, you are, by having the Social Security income cut, that lowers your income to a point that you might drop from 85% of your Social Security getting taxed to 50% or even 0%. So there's a little bit of a tax cushion that it's not a full 22%. There's a net after taxes. Mm-hmm. And then obviously if it 22% drops for somebody that has a lot of means and they have a lot of retirement accounts, you know, it's uncomfortable, but at the same time, they have other places to generate that income. So again, right. We have to always, the Catholic social teaching, we have to have the preferential option for the poor. So just like cutting benefits 22% actually is the worst for the people who are only living on Social Security. And it's far worse than it is for the middle class because of the tax cushion, and far worse than it is for the wealthy because they have other means by which to support themselves.
1: So, you know, so you're okay with means testing then? Somebody earns X amount of dollars, then, you know, you may not get your Social Security. I understand raising the payroll tax. You know, I can buy that. I can even buy moving it out later. I think that makes kind of sense. I understand also what you're saying about taking care of the most vulnerable amongst us. But, you know, retirement, Social Security was never intended to be a retirement plan for people. And you know this better than anybody else because this is your area of expertise. But it does complement a lot of retirees, a lot of people listening right now who probably say, if it wasn't for my Social Security, even though I made X amount of dollars, I have to draw from Social Security to pay, you know, my taxes and my electricity and for some food. And I also have to draw from what little I was able to save to pay for X, Y, and Z. So it's really a combination of both for people who might have different income levels. I don't know if you have it offhand. Do you know what the average figure is in terms of retirement? How much does the average American have in retirement savings? I was watching something last night, and it was surprisingly low how much money people have set aside. I know there's the median, and there's, of course, the average, but any sense of where we are right now, you know?
0: It's definitely less than you would expect.
1: Yeah.
0: The national median is $80,000 to $90,000 for most families.
1: That's
0: what they have saved.
1: That's wild.
0: Yeah. And you know, obviously there are some that have lots and lots that can get skewed if you go across all households, but yeah, across all US. So that's also the problem. You know, when you take an average, you know, you're factoring in the people that have $5 million saved because they sold their business.
1: Right.
0: And so for a lot, it's far less than that. And a lot of people have come to rely on Social Security as a retirement vehicle. And part of that, again, is because it was built in a certain way and it wasn't indexed for life expectancy. It wasn't indexed to slowly move or change.
1: Right.
0: And so it became a tool that people are relying on.
1: Yep.
0: And the longer we get pushed back, the more difficult it is. So it's, you know, I'm not really a proponent of any of the
1: solutions.
0: Particular way to fix it, other than we need to protect the most poor and vulnerable among us, because that is what we are called to do as Christians.
1: Yeah.
0: And we have to do this through dialogue, and instead of yelling at the other side. And I actually think what they outlined, it's like a beautiful proof of the pearls of wisdom that the Catholic Church gives us, because I mean, the Catholic Church says that we need to be sensitive to the immigrants and also protect the unborn.
1: That's right.
0: And here are the two things that are causing issues, is that we're not as welcoming to the immigrant, and we aren't replacing ourselves we have this culture of death. And so by not acting ethically, prudently, morally, and keeping our Christian values in mind, that's what's getting us into this issue, as well as this divisiveness of language, where the people that disagree with me are seen as the enemy instead of somebody that I can learn from and negotiate with and come to terms with something. You know, when both sides give input, you come up with a better solution when you take everybody's input, and as opposed to, you know, vilifying the other side to get elected.
1: I think that's so well said, and I think that it's so on point too, and I couldn't commend you more. If we want to fix the Social Security problem in this country, it's not political and it's not financial. It's about being open to life, having family, right? You know, we got to get away from this contraceptive mentality, this abortive culture that we're in. And to your point as well, we need to get some resolution to this migration issue. So if we can do that, you know, things would be, we wouldn't be in this problem. right now. Yeah. If we were true to those Catholic principles. Let's take a few calls for you. Andrew's in Farmington, New Mexico. Andrew, hi. You are on the air. Go right ahead.
2: Yeah, I was just wondering real quick, how does the AI job loss, if it's permanent, figure into all of this?
1: All right. Great call. Thanks. KJ, I don't know if you can answer that or not. I mean, I think it's yet to be seen, to be honest. I mean, I don't know. We're going to see a lot of people lose their jobs. Will we have greater productivity? Will there be new opportunities out there? Will AI somehow, will it be a mechanism to help fund Social Security? Give me your thoughts if you have any on that one.
0: Yeah. So it's interesting because obviously AI doesn't fit into any of the economic models that we currently have.
1: Right.
0: Because it's a totally new thing. We're not sure how it's going to impact long term. And also similar to with the headlines for Social Security, like the headlines for AI, they're just so extravagant because they're, you know, we're supposed to land people on the moon in 2026 and everything else because you want to get people ramped up for this idea. AI may be something that replaces jobs. It likely will be. It's certainly making certain industries more productive right now. It really helps with like computer coding. But as of right now, there's actually some job creations from it because we're building data centers. We're using more utilities. And so we need more labor to support the electricity needs and to build those data centers. And so those are like short-term changes, and we're not really sure what AI is going to do and how much it's going to replace people versus make them more efficient. I mean, it's similar to the personal computer and the internet. It certainly made people more efficient. It didn't reduce the labor market necessarily, but we did change from a production to a more white collar computer thing. So there's a certain element of like there's a change happening, but none of our financial models can predict what AI is actually going to do. And so that is a wild card. And that's where you just like you have to be reasonable about it. Yeah. And you have to, you know, plan and take care of yourself and plan for your future. Right. And also that's where part of this like jacking up the taxes on young workers to pay for the workers that are in retirement isn't really a great idea either, because if AI does end up reducing jobs, then there's less work to go around for young people anyway. And so like there are a lot of conflicting things here and there's a lot of unknowns.
1: All right, let me go take another quick call for you. George is in Fort Wayne, Indiana. Hi, George.
3: I just wanted to share my own family experience with the Social Security. It is a terrible program. When I started working in 1972, so Social Security was taking its cut. In 1982, I started an IRA. It was first available to me. When I turned 62 in 2011, I got the statement from Social Security, and I had paid almost exactly the same into Social Security as I paid into my own IRA. But if I had annuitized the IRA, I would have gotten a benefit of four times as much as the Social Security benefit. Anybody can afford an IRA if the government wasn't taking their money to start with. And then I had a brother die at 63 and a sister die at 64. They're known as Social Security donors. When you die, you get that little tiny check that won't even pay for a funeral, and your heirs get nothing. With an IRA, the money goes to your heirs.
1: Right. Okay. All right, George. Let me...
3: And one more.
1: Go ahead,
3: one
1: George.
3: More thing. My Social Security is so efficient. Yeah. My father was staying home, and my mother opened the mail, yeah, and there was a check from Social Security for a death benefit. My father had actually go to the physical office to convince them they wasn't really dead.
1: Oh, my gosh. That's crazy. George, I'll let KJ respond to you. I only have a couple of minutes. I have to take a quick break, and then we'll take more calls on the other side. George, thanks for sharing that with us. Your thoughts, KJ?
0: It's a wonderful illustration of how it's not a good program to plan for retirement, yeah, because right, that's not really what it's intended for. And so, yes, the money that you put in is not producing the income that you need for retirement for yourself. However, there are benefits to having social structures in place that will help people from being destitute and being poor. it all goes, again, Catholic social teaching. You have rights and responsibilities. We have a responsibility to take care of our community, but we also have a responsibility to take care of ourselves so that we're not living on the community and freeloading off the community. So it is where it is, like, we're putting some money into Social Security to take care of those ultimately that can't take care of themselves. But if you can plan for yourself and you can put money into an IRA or an employer-sponsored retirement account, it's going to do so much more for you than just relying on Social Security. There's a benefit to having these social programs, mm-hmm. but there's also a benefit for prudent planning and taking care of your own future.
1: And we could talk about that too. So let me take a quick pause. When we come back, we'll jump back into the phones. I know many of you have been holding for a little while. I'll do my best to get you on. Final segment's coming up. If you're just joining me, we are taking a look at some serious challenges facing the future of Social Security and exploring everything from its origins in the Great Depression to the projected depletion in late 2032. And we're talking about why it's running short and what you can do to make sure that you're able to retire. My guest today, KJ Smith, president of Ethos Logos Investments. And you can check him out at elinvestments.net. We're back with more right after this.
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6: The bottom line, ladies and gentlemen, pro-lifers are a people of persevering faith in God. 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
8: Hello, this is Bishop Joe Hannafelt of the Diocese of Grand Island, Nebraska. 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Remember, O most gracious Virgin Mary, that never was it known that anyone who fled to thy protection, implored thy help, or sought thy intercession was left unaided. 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O Mother of the Word Incarnate, despise not my petitions, but in thy mercy herein answer me. Amen.
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1: Hey, thanks for joining me today. 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
0: We'll get you there, technically.
1: Do both sites get us there?
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1: That sounds great. You know, I'll have to have you back another time. We're talking Social Security now, but we could talk investments, you know. Way to plan for your future, how you can make sure that when you reach that that age where you're forced to retire, you have to, or you want to, you have got enough money to do that. So, but let's go right back to the phones. A lot of people want to join in on this conversation. Tom's in Southern California. He's got a comment for you. Tom, good afternoon.
15: Yes, hello, and thank you for taking the call. And this is a great subject. Thanks. I have a question regarding the impact of state and county retirement systems as a depletion, or that they subtract from those who can participate in Social Security, because I've worked almost for 28 years in the county. I didn't pay into Social Security. I think there's something to that that could be a solution instead of depending on government. First of all, I have some follow-up questions, but what is your thought on that?
0: I guess it's just from my perspective, it's just from a financial planning perspective, working with clients and seeing what they have access to. And so, yes, like there's a lot of like teachers retirement, they have their teachers retirement pension plan, and they don't participate in Social Security because they have their own plan. I guess that can kind of go to you're kind of touching on the Catholic social teaching principle of subsidiarity, whereas instead of having a federal government program for everybody, you can have a program for a specific county or state or workers union. And generally when we do things at the lowest level, they turn out better.
1: Let me follow up with your second question. But I knew a priest one time, and he told me he was given a choice when he was getting out of the seminary before, I guess he went on the archdiocese dole, that he could choose not to take Social Security or have his own investment. The money would go into something that would be private. It would probably be better to do that, or tap into Social Security, because those guys make such little money, and there's probably not a big return on the end. So I didn't realize the teachers had that option too. So when is that decision made? Is it early on in the career? I mean, how do you do that? Can people opt out of Social Security?
0: A lot of the time, it's not a decision. Right? Well, it's usually not a decision. I believe road workers have their own retirement benefit as well. And cool. So it's just if you are working in an industry that has a specific pension plan, some of those you will be excluded then from Social Security and you won't get both.
1: All right. Tom, did you follow up? Do you want to make that quickly?
15: Yeah, that's true. And Drew, you definitely touched upon the possibility or the option of having a different option of allowing your money to invest. And that's what the retirement systems do. You go in, you have like a county retirement, they invest your money. Mm. They don't I don't think the government doesn't do that with Social Security. And we also need to change the narrative about saving. I always used to tell a lot of the new boots that came into my industry, start putting aside $20. I don't care if it hurts. Little by little, create a new habit of saving, like a 5 to 10% rule. I noticed he touches on Catholic schools of teaching. There's also the question of equity versus equality.
1: All right, hey, Tom, thank you. I'm going to let KJ respond because I have a few more calls we want to get to before we run out of time here. Your thoughts?
0: 100%. I think that it's something where, you have a responsibility to make sure that you can take care of yourself. And so even making small incremental savings is a huge benefit, especially early on. If you can start saving when you're young, you'll actually be so far ahead than saving large amounts later on in life because of the time value of money and because it can grow. And so, yes, getting into the habit of even just saving a little bit. One of the things that I will talk to people about it just to try to make it a little bit easier for them is. I mean, for one thing, if you have a match, like an employee-sponsored, like 401k match, you should absolutely, the minimum you should even consider is whatever they will match so that you get the maximum amount that your employer wants to pay you. But then each year, if you if you get a 4% raise, increase your savings by 1%. Your check still goes up, but you've increased your savings by 1%. And that 1% makes a huge difference if you can start early.
1: Good advice. Maria in Springfield, New Jersey. Thanks for waiting. Good afternoon.
14: Hi. Afternoon. I've been working in the hospital since late 70s. And back then, we had these doctors would go back to their country, bring back pregnant women, and they would get everything done for free at the hospital, have their pregnancies, all the bills paid. And they would go back home, and their child now is an American citizen, and they'd have Social Security. This is still going on this day. And when you talked about the teachings of the church, go back and look at Thomas Aquinas' Works of Mercy. He said, yes, we have to feed and help shelter them, but we also have to counsel them. That means if they don't want to work and they cannot, don't have a skill, well, then that's a problem. So that's how you have to look at that also. When people come in here.
1: Maria, thank you. That's an interesting point. Your thoughts on that one, KJ?
0: Yeah, 100%. I mean, the Catholic social teaching principle is rights and responsibilities. Every right is inherently tied to a responsibility. And the truth of the matter is that not everybody lives gospel values. And so people will look to take advantage of a system. And that's just a reality of our broken world. And it's going to happen. And yes, we can probably do things to mitigate that and to protect ourselves, which is valid. But that's, I mean, that is what that is somebody who is claiming the right for a civilization to support them without honoring the fact that they have a responsibility to give back to that community and uplift the common human family, right? The community.
1: Kathy is in Orange County, California. Hi, Kathy.
16: Hi there. Thanks for taking my call. I have been working full-time for probably 45 years or more. I've never been in a highly paid job, but I've always been employed. Started saving early. My dad started savings accounts for all of us literally the day we were born. So each of us has had that. I have always been single. So there's one income coming in. Right. We talk about full retirement age and moving that up. That's assuming that people want to continue to employ you no matter what your age is.
1: Right.
16: And that's absolutely not true.
1: That's true.
16: And it also assumes that everybody's body continue to hold out as long as you keep advancing that age. That's also not true and not a given. So nobody told me when I first started working that the amount of money I made was going to affect the amount of my Social Security. So in spite of the fact that I've been working 45 years, always worked full time, saved early, my Social Security still isn't going to be enough for me to live on. And I put in what investments I can, but life happens.
1: Yeah.
16: So I think there's a lot more factors that are involved in this.
1: Yeah.
16: And I think we make some assumptions when we talk about moving up full retirement age that I think are a little erroneous.
1: I kind of think this is a great point. KJ, I'll let you respond to it. I know a guy who's working, right? And he can't work long because his job has been physical his entire life. She's worked 45 years. She says, look, I've tried to save, but I never made a whole lot of money, so I need Social Security to move it up further. Look, if you have health, you have wealth. She doesn't have health either, or somebody else's health is compromised, and they really are in a difficult situation. But I'll let you give your insight.
0: Yeah. I mean, I have clients that's happened to as well. They told me, you know, my mom lived to 105. My dad lived to 110. There's longevity in my family. I'm probably going to keep on working until I'm 95. And then the following year, they said, you know, I contracted a disease and I'm blind now.
1: Wow.
0: And I can't keep working. So sometimes your body tells you that you can't keep working, especially as we talked about when it's like physical labor work, you can't do that for as long as you could do more white collar work at a desk. And so those things definitely play into it. And it's not, you know, the suggestion is not that we move the retirement age back because that's what we want to do. But by not doing anything, you've been saving a little bit over time and you're far ahead of where you would have been if you had waited until right before retirement. And so if we wait, like there is a problem. There's a problem with the Social Security system, and there's a problem with the way people use it because they've started to think about it as a retirement income as opposed to a social safety net for people who can't work, which is what it's supposed to be. And so, you know, the way that we use it, the way that we view it, the way that we aren't addressing the problem is the problem. And the longer we wait to address the problem, the larger changes we're going to have to make and the worse off everyone's going to be.
1: Well, I don't think I have time. Loriana, I apologize. I won't be able to get your call, but I do want to thank you, KJ, for being with us. Great conversation. We'll have to talk retirement strategy, what's needed to do that at some point in time. We'll see what happens with Social Security. I think you said it the best. We need to be open to life. We need to get this migration issue right. We need to look at this through a Catholic lens. If people want to track you down, what is the best way to do that? Just simply through that website?
0: Yeah, through that website, all the contact information is on there, and you can actually schedule a meeting, right? I have a scheduling thing on there that you can actually get time with me right on my calendar.
1: That sounds great. KJ, thank you. I hope to talk to you again soon, okay? Thanks for being here.
0: Yeah, absolutely. I'd love to. Thank you.
1: You got it. It's KJ Smith, president of Ethos Logos Investment. You can check him out at ethoslogosinvestments.com. Got to leave it right there until our passing.
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19: I'm Mary Graham with Relevant Radio News. In a powerful intersection of deep faith and cutting-edge science, Catholic priest Father Alexander Albert led the invocation prayer at the official press conference for SpaceX's massive new aerospace project in Louisiana. Invoking the blessings of the Holy Trinity, Father Albert brought a moment of profound spiritual reverence to the start of a historic event focused on humanity's future in the stars. According to SG News, Father Albert, who serves as the pastor of St. Mary Magdalene Church in Abbeville and the director of the Diocese of Lafayette's Office of Worship, blessed the ground and the minds behind the project. SpaceX has announced plans to invest a staggering $100 billion to build its largest launch facility in Vermilion Parish, Louisiana. It'll be called Starbase, Louisiana. With nearly 80% of dating app users reporting severe burnout and over half quitting swiping altogether, Catholic singles are abandoning screen filters for real-life providential encounters. With adult singlehood in the church near 48%, singles are exhausted by hyper-curated profiles that reduce prospective spouses to height, income, and politics, leaving connections elusive. To address this crisis, 365 Catholic Singles Community organized a comprehensive group pilgrimage to the historic beatification of Venerable Fulton Sheen. Following the demand since initial launch, the community is now issuing a final call for available spots. Archbishop Sheen taught in Three to Get Married that lasting love requires God at the center, challenging single Catholics converging in St. Louis to replace algorithms with radical trust. During his Sunday Angelus address in Castel Gandolfo, Pope Leo XIV reminded the faithful that St. Peter was very human and that, like him, we ought to humbly tell Jesus what we truly feel, even when our hearts are confused. The pontiff was at Castel Gandolfo on Sunday after joining the Marian procession of Our Lady of the Lake on Lake Albano the previous evening. I'm Mary Graham.
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25: 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That's 888-914-9149. 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
1: Hey, here we go. Welcome to the show. Happy to be with you here. Jim, I got to tell you, I'm a little nervous about today's show. Not sure about the topic. Not sure how it's going to flow, but I'm worried.
2: if today's show bombs, Father Rocky could get angry. He could yell at me. Maybe he'd really get mad and he'd fire me. And if he fired me, I'd never work again as a therapist because my reputation would be destroyed. And then my wife would be so embarrassed. Maybe she would divorce me. And then I'd go through the rest of my, I'd die alone in some, you know, flop house somewhere on a bad side of town. I'm a little worried.
3: Don't overthink it, Doug. You've got this.
2: I don't know, Jim. Okay.
3: I believe in you, man.
2: Thank you. Okay, I feel better. So if you haven't guessed it, today we're going to talk about anxiety and worry and how it can hijack your brain and make you a little crazy, right? It's a pretty common problem in the United States. The National Institute on Mental Health estimates that 19% of U.S. adults had an anxiety disorder in the past year. I mean, that's one out of five. In the past year, over 30% will experience an anxiety disorder at some point in their life. And it affects the young more than the old. In the 18 to 29-year-old group, almost 27% experience anxiety. 30 to 44, it's 20%. 45 to 64, 15%. 65 plus. My group, only 11%. I guess as you get older, things get a little bit better. But the odds are, if you're not struggling with some level of anxiety, you know someone who is. So today, I'm joined by Catherine DiNuzzo, who is an anxiety expert. She's an expert in a lot of different things. She's a wonderful therapist. But we're going to focus on anxiety. You're going to learn a few things today about anxiety that I think you're going to find very helpful and perhaps that you didn't know before. So before we get to that, the content of today's show is solely for educational purposes. It's not a replacement for mental health diagnosis or treatment. Calling into the show does not establish a therapist-patient relationship with either myself or with Catherine. Okay? And as you know, we always put this show under the protection of our Blessed Mother, Undoer of Knots. It's under that title that she protects marriages and families. Please join me in the name of the Father and of the Son and of the Holy Spirit. Blessed Mother, take into your hands the knots that affect married couples. And with your long fingers of love and grace, undo these knots for the glory of God. Visit married couples with your grace, renew their sacramental covenant, increase God's love in them, and strengthen their bond of peace so that with their children, they may always rejoice in the gift of your blessing. Amen. All right, so do you find yourself worrying a lot? Do you have trouble sleeping? Do you suffer from restlessness, muscle fatigue, tension? Do you have trouble relaxing, difficulty concentrating, right? Is all that getting in the way of living the life you want to live? Well, today's show is going to be of great interest to you then, and you may want to call in and talk to our expert, Catherine, about what's going on in your life. 888-914-9149. That's our Catholic Order of Foresters call line. Or, of course, you can email me at doug@relevantradio.com. I got an email today from somebody who asked what Doug's email address was. And I don't say that, but they sent me an email asking me for my email address. 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I'm very pleased to introduce to you Catherine DiNuzzo, MA and a licensed professional counselor in private practice who also operates Sacred Heart Mental Wellness. And I want to talk about that. I love the name. Catherine utilizes traditional cognitive behavioral counseling practices all through a Catholic lens. Catherine is faithful to the magisterium and operates her practice in that same manner. God bless her for that. Catherine earned a master's degree in counseling and human services from the University of Colorado, Colorado Springs. Prior to her private practice, Catherine worked for several years in both schools and in agency counseling, namely with veterans. God bless you for that. And services such as Veterans Upward Bound and Vet Centers, working with PTSD. Catherine specializes in helping clients to overcome anxiety and depression, as well as other concerns. Catherine and her husband, Deacon Dave, live in a small rural town in Middle Kansas. I'm jealous about that, with their four amazing children. Catherine, welcome to Marriage Unhindered.
5: Oh, thank you so much for having me. And what an amazing intro. Like, I love all of the, I don't know if you heard me laughing. I was like, and this guy's got it. Like, he's really got it.
2: Well, you got to have a little fun, right? And I have been blessed. I mean, I don't think I've ever struggled much with anxiety, but I know a lot of folks have. And certainly as a therapist, now I'm a licensed marriage and family therapist. So, you know, I see the effect that anxiety has. If one of the spouses is struggling with anxiety, how it can really affect the marriage too. So let's talk about, define anxiety for us, because we all worry. Anxiety is not a bad thing if it stays in its house, but when it gets out of there, it gets a little crazy. So What? How do you define anxiety, and when? What's the difference between good anxiety and bad anxiety?
5: The way that I describe anxiety to my clients and when I'm giving a talk is that our body, out of God's love for us, has a thing called our fight, flight, or freeze response. Yep. And this is when there's danger, your body starts producing hormones to keep you safe from said danger, right? Mm-hmm. The Lord wants us to be safe. If there's a bear, they want us to be able to run out of the place of a car, and we want to be safe.
2: Yeah.
5: And so a lot of times that feeling is also the same feeling we have when we're anxious. So we have these two different parts of our brains, our thinking part of our brain, and then this animalistic part that keeps us alive.
2: Mm.
5: And that animal part of our brain will sense that we're in danger, and it sends all these signals to our body that says, we're in danger, we're in danger.
2: Yeah.
5: Well, our thinking part of our brain is like, no, we're not. We're totally fine. And anxiety is where those two things fight.
2: Okay. Okay.
5: Because
2: yeah, I was going to say, but the worry part of the brain actually wins, right? It actually kind of takes over.
5: Exactly, because they're fighting. See, I always say we have to acknowledge both parts of anxiety, because when we first feel that feeling, if there's a bear in front of you, I don't want you taking deep breaths. I don't want you to ground yourself.
2: Yeah,
5: I want you.
2: Yeah, right.
5: To fight, flight, or freeze.
2: Yeah, right. Yeah, don't start meditating and singing. Yeah, right. So
5: that's
2: a really good thing. So this, which is very important, right? This physiological response we have to physical danger is a really important thing, keeps us alive. One of the challenges, though, is we also get that, though, in relationships, right? Where all of a sudden I can see you as being dangerous to my heart, right? And so does anxiety show up also in relationships where there's emotional danger and not physical danger?
5: Oh, absolutely. I think it comes anytime we don't feel safe. And that can be physically, spiritually, emotionally. And so what we do in my book is I really try to focus on, we have to understand that that first initial anxious response is just a physical response of our body.
2: Okay.
5: And then we have to decide, is it real danger? Am I in danger and I need to deal with it? Or did my animal brain think something dangerous that isn't?
2: Yeah.
5: And again, that's where they fight, because your animal brain is saying, we're in danger, we're in danger. And that thinking part isn't. And then they start fighting and worrying and catastrophizing, kind of like you did in the intro.
2: Yeah.
5: And so when we're able to like see those as two different things, then we can start treating them differently. So absolutely, okay. In marriages, often we see anxiety that we don't feel emotionally safe in.
2: Yeah. And then, right, especially then we can, if we go down that catastrophizing rabbit hole, right, it's like, well, you know, my husband forgot to call and tell me when he was coming home. Maybe he's having an affair. Maybe he doesn't, you know what I mean? All of a sudden it goes mm-hmm. way down this rabbit hole where the poor guy who's just, you know, forgetful, you know, but that protecting part of the brain can, when it takes over, it can lead you to some pretty dire consequences.
5: Absolutely. And being able to acknowledge that early on. And again, like my whole kind of premise is, what if we pull that first domino out?
2: Yeah.
5: What if when we first feel that feeling, we don't push 10 dominoes down the road and then think, oh, now I'm going to stop my anxiety because I've already filled my body with stress hormones.
2: Yeah, yeah, right. That train is really running fast by the time you get down the road, right? You got to stop it early. So I was fascinated by your book title, The Catholic Guide Through Anxiety, right? As opposed to The Catholic Guide About Anxiety or whatever. Why the word through? I think it's, what's that all about?
5: I just believe that anxiety lies to so many people and says that you're alone, there's no way out, and you're going to be stuck here forever.
2: Wow.
5: And so just knowing about something doesn't tell me I can get through it. It doesn't mean I can't overcome it. And
2: wow.
5: So I wanted to take someone from the beginning kind of through the end of it to say, you're going to not only learn about it, but you're going to learn how to overcome it also. We're going to go through anxiety.
2: I like the way you say it, that anxiety lies. I want to develop that thought a little bit, but we got a caller. Why don't we jump out to California to Jasmine, who has a question about the book. Jasmine, thanks for calling in. Hello, Jasmine.
6: Hello there.
2: Hi there.
6: Hi there. Can you hear me?
2: Yes, ma'am. What can we do for you?
6: Yeah, So I have a question. How would I target anxiety, or how would it be helpful? I've been suffering with health anxiety for many, many, many years. I've had OCD treatments, like exposure, things like that. And I've gotten to the point where, you know, how can I target it when I'm feeling a feeling of anxiety, like a feeling like a health, like, for example, I just got over bronchitis and I still feel, you know, like that, taking deep breaths in and I still feel kind of weird, my chest. I've had multiple doctor's appointments, but still it's like my mind keeps spiraling over and over and over and over, and it triggers eventually anxiety.
2: Mm-hmm. Yeah, sure. Catherine.
7: Yeah, so I think there's a couple of things that I talk about. So first is I like to use little quick sayings that you can tell your brain that means a lot to your brain, but it's not a big long conversation. Like if you saw the Nike sign, you know exactly what they sell, you know their business model. And so I create things kind of like the Nike sign. Hmm. So the first is getting off the hamster wheel. So what is that? It's like you feel that first anxiety moment. And then you become anxious. And now you're anxious that you're anxious. And now you're thinking, oh my gosh, here it goes again. And now I can't handle this and I'm gonna feel more anxious. And that whole time you're reinforcing your body's belief that you're in danger. And so the first thing I would recommend is that you, one, realize that this is a natural response. I always say the first thing I recommend is stop, take a deep breath, and thank the Lord for your anxiety. Oh. Now, many people would say, she obviously doesn't know what anxiety is if I'm supposed to thank the Lord for it.
2: Yeah.
7: But it's this idea that the anxious response has kept you safe in the past when you needed it, but you just don't need it right now. Like, you are healing. So I'm going to say, thank you, Lord, for keeping me safe when I needed it. And then I'm going to tell my brain very kindly and gently, we are safe. And I am healing. And the doctors haven't said that I'm on the track to healing. And like, Lord, come in and calm my heart because I know that I am safe. And that will get you off the hamster wheel and stop your body from producing that extra stress hormone. And that also helps you to not feel alone because you and the Lord are working on that anxious moment together instead of feeling stuck and alone.
2: Wow. Okay, so let me summarize if I got that right. So, A, thank our Lord that you've got the anxiety because it's helpful at some level. Come up with a short little phrase so that you don't get into a dialogue with your anxiety, but one that just repositions your thinking. Yes?
7: Yes, absolutely.
2: Okay, did I miss a step in there, or those are the two?
7: Well, and I think there's the kindness part.
2: Oh,
7: because
2: kindness.
7: When you've had anxiety, you're really mean to yourself a lot of times. People are like, what's wrong with you? I know I should be okay. I know I should get over this. And we really bully ourselves, which only makes the problem worse, instead of coming to it with compassion and being like, okay, Lord, together we are going to overcome this feeling of anxiety.
2: Hmm. Okay. Jasmine, what's your reaction?
6: Well, I mean, she does have a good point. However, how would I mainly, let's just say, for example, like, I feel allegedly, when I say allegedly, that I'm having shortness of breath, but no, there goes Jasmine checks her finger oximeter, whatever it's called, the oxygen.
2: Yeah.
6: It's normal. Yeah. And so, and I keep checking, and I know it's like I keep feeding into it, and I acknowledge that I keep feeding into it, but I'm stuck with what if? What if there's something behind it? What if, you know, there is something else? And it's kind of like I'm fighting with myself.
2: Mm-hmm.
6: And I know it can probably affect my marriage, my daily life.
2: Mm-hmm. Mm-hmm.
6: But it's just I've been fighting this for so many years of, you know, how to at least minimize it of me spiraling over and over and over and over. Medical health concerns.
2: All these years of what if, right? What if it's really bad? Has any of your worries come true?
6: Well, I would say the gallbladder one removal, but mostly no. And then, you know, it does come from a traumatizing event. with one of my kiddos that went through medical treatment when he was younger that I never thought that, you know, he would go with. He's in remission, thank God.
2: Okay.
6: Mother Mary is 20. But I think it like spurred out at that moment. I mean, we're talking 16 years ago where it spurred out and I got to see this whole new world of the oncology world. And, you know, I'm just scared of, worried over any

0: I keep getting that support because these type of thoughts are hard. But I have like a 90-10 rule. And so I would tell my client, like, okay, let's do the 90-10 rule. And so we would do, let's ground ourselves in the 90% that we know. So I know that I'm on antibiotics. I know that my chest x-rays are coming back. I know that my pulse ox says that I'm okay. I know these grounding concrete things for my brain to hold on to. And then I'm going to give the other 10% of the what if to God. Mm. Because if we tell an anxious brain, don't worry, you're going to be okay.
1: Yeah.
0: That anxious brain is going to go, uh-huh, let me tell you all the reasons I'm not okay.
1: Yeah.
0: And so when we say, okay, I'm going to ground myself and live in what I do know. And then God, you have the other 10% because he's actually the only one that can control those parts that we can't control. And a lot of times just practicing that skill of like grounding yourself in what you can and giving to God can, again, just take off the exponential issue that you can kind of start growing and learning how to navigate those. But again, I would say giving yourself grace because this isn't something that's going to be fixed overnight. Like it's going to take time.
1: Yeah, I love that. Give yourself grace. And it's like, you know what? It's okay that I've struggled with anxiety. I'm not a bad person. I'm in a state of grace. God loves me. And if I dropped over dead today, I'd go to heaven. And so it's okay that I got this cross. And, you know, you look at it supernaturally speaking, you've got this cross called anxiety that you're dealing with. Okay. And God can remove that from you anytime he wants to. But if he's allowing you to struggle with it, he's trying to help you bring some positive spiritual good from it. And part of that could be this abandonment to God's will, this detachment from what we want, and this acceptance of God ultimately being in control of what we're doing. So that's a way to, I think, grab some spiritual good out of this cross that you're dealing with called anxiety. Yeah. Jasmine, does that help at all?
2: It does. It very much does. You know, I've dealt with my health anxiety for many, many years. I'm blessed. I'm grateful. I try to get close to God and Mother Mary and, you know, give thanks that my son's health has returned. However, I just get, you know, tired of me thinking this way.
1: Yeah,
2: and
1: sure.
2: She has a good point of thinking, okay, give this 10% to God.
1: Yeah.
2: Of, you know, the what if.
1: I love it.
2: I love it.
1: Yeah. No, good. No, thank you, Jasmine. But I love her point about being kind to yourself. You know, don't beat yourself up over this thing. This is just, you know, listen, some people have acne, right? Some people have whatever. They got dander. Well, you've got anxiety. Okay. Well, that's the cross. And let's work through it. Get some help. Get some counseling. Maybe her book and her workbook, which we will talk about here when we come back from our break, that could help, right? But in the meantime, yeah, let God do what he can do and abandon yourself into his loving arms. So there you go. And I will say this, and I just finished reading a marvelous book about St. Therese the Little Flower, and she dealt with a lot of anxiety in her life too. And as did her mother, who struggled with scrupulosity and OCD, and they're both saints. So just because you're struggling with some anxiety doesn't mean you can't become a saint and live a life very pleasing to our Lord. So take some comfort in that, all right?
2: I just ask for prayers. I really do.
1: We can do that. You got it. Jasmine, thanks so much for calling into the show, and we will. We will say a prayer that you get a handle on this and it doesn't interrupt your normal life functioning all that much. So God bless you. Thanks for calling in. You're listening to Marriage Unhindered. I'm your host, Doug Hinder, licensed marriage and family therapist. Taking your calls, 888-914-9149. Having a wonderful conversation with licensed professional counselor, Catherine DiNuzzo, talking about anxiety and worry. And Catherine, when we come back from the break, I'm going to want to talk a little bit about guilt, right? And do people who struggle with anxiety, is there a guilt component to what they're dealing with? And if so, how can they kind of overcome the guilt? So we'll dive in there. We come back. We've got another caller we'll get to. And stay tuned. We got a lot more interesting conversation about anxiety that I think you'll really benefit from. 888-914-9149. Don't go away. We'll be right back.

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0: There we go. Karen Carpenter, man, I had the biggest crush on her when I was a kid in the world. I still think she's got one of the greatest voices of all time. So great rejoin, Jim. Thank you so much. You're listening to Marriage Unhindered, and I'm having a wonderful conversation with Catherine DeNunzio talking about anxiety. And we had a wonderful caller. And I got to thinking as we were talking to the caller, that I think, especially perhaps in Catholic circles or Christian circles, there's if people are struggling with anxiety, perhaps oftentimes it's accompanied with a certain amount of guilt that, boy, I shouldn't feel this way. I should abandon everything into God's arms. And if I really was a good Catholic, a good Christian, I wouldn't worry about anything because God's got it all covered. And now I'm worried about it, so I got some guilt. And then that kind of spirals out of control as well. Catherine, is there a guilt component to this whole thing?
1: There is a huge guilt component, and it's actually why I do talks. I love to be on radio shows, and I wrote my book, because too often do we feel this, like, again, we just bully ourselves about having anxiety and just feeling like if I was smarter, if I was stronger, if I was holier, I just wouldn't struggle with this. And that's why I say that biological component is so important to understand. And then also understanding that it's not that we never have anxiety, it's that we come to the Lord with ways that he can help us through the anxiety.
0: There you go. Yeah, exactly right. Right. And, you know, you can certainly pray, okay, Lord, take this cross away from me. But listen, which he could, but some of us struggle with anxiety, and it's God's permissive will that we've got this struggle, and off we go. And there's no guilt about it because there's no sin involved in it. And so, yeah, it's tough, but this is his will for right now that we struggle with that. So,
1: and he also gives us things to help us. And in my book, I talk so much about, if we look at how the church was built and the church that God made for us, we can see that he understood what our minds needed for mental wellness and to be healthy. Mm-hmm. If you look at secular counseling techniques, just in and of themselves, they're naturally weaved into our sacraments on a regular basis. And so anytime I'm in a secular conference, I just always want to be like, you're so Catholic. Come home.
0: Yeah. The therapy couch is actually the confessional. So let's be clear about that, right? And I think, I've certainly in my experience worked with couples, the confessional brings a lot of healing with it all by itself, right? And do you find there's a relationship that people struggle with anxiety, that does confession help, or does it aggravate things because it increases their guilt, or is it a calming thing that they're able to get in, get absolution, and move on with their life?
1: Well, and I think this is where we as Catholic counselors get to really teach about confession, because there are many people who would say, yes, it increases anxiety. But when we realize what confession actually is, which is claiming our sins and getting forgiveness for them, that's the exact same thing that secular psychology would say you need to overcome your past traumas and the things that you struggle with. Yeah. Claim it and let it go. And so when we are able to go into the confessional with that mentality of like, I am loved in my struggles. I am loved in my sin. I am loved in whatever place I'm coming to the Lord in confession. Yeah. And that the priest there through, as the Lord works through that priest to forgive those sins, we are like, people come out with such a freedom, and that weight is lifted off their shoulders. And sometimes I'll tease, like, you come out, 4 inches taller from the weight that's been crushing you for however long it's been since your last confession.
0: Well, for sure. Oh, good. Goodness. Great. All right. So talk more about your book.
1: So I wrote the book, and I broke all of the writing rules where they say you should find a very small audience and only write it to the audience. Mm-hmm. And I really wrote it to two different audiences. Mm-hmm. And that was one, to my clients who felt so alone and unseen in their anxiety, mm-hmm. when they felt no one understood them. And they just, again, I think there's a lie of being alone in your anxiety. So I wanted people to feel seen and heard. Mm-hmm. And I also, my heart breaks for people who love someone with anxiety, who try so hard to help and encourage, And they come to me and always say, every time I say something, they say, it's the wrong thing.
0: Yeah.
1: And I would say, well, tell me what you said. And I'd be like, yeah, that was the wrong thing. And so I wanted to create a book that would, one, explain the biology of what was going on, because there wasn't much out there.
0: Mm-hmm.
1: Two, I wanted to create a book that was easy to read. So my favorite recommendation that people say when they read my book is that it's like me sitting next to them, having coffee, talking to them, encouraging them, giving them information. And then I also wanted to help them move through anxiety. Like, here are some easy strategies that you can try that will help you feel empowered over your anxiety instead of always feeling stuck in your anxiety.
0: Yeah, like the anxiety is in control and I'm powerless against it.
1: Absolutely. I always say my goal for my clients is that by the end of our therapy, you'll be making your life decisions instead of your anxiety making your life decisions for you.
0: There you go. I like the way that sounds. Oh, you're listening to Marriage Unhindered. I'm talking with Catherine DiNuzzo, talking about anxiety. Are you worried about things? Do your worries and your concerns overwhelm you at times? Do they keep you from sleeping? Do they get in the way of... Are you having some health issues affecting your diet, your sleep, your exercise? This is the time to, I've got the expert here that can help you through your anxiety. And it affects, I don't know, 15, 20% of the population at any given time, especially coming out of COVID. I mean, the anxiety numbers really spiked coming out of COVID because we were afraid we were all going to die because of this dreaded COVID disease. And then we had great isolation. During COVID, and which is just kind of like the perfect storm for anxiety to continue to grow and to foster. So it's a tough thing. So, Catherine, do you think Catholics struggle with anxiety more than the general population or less? What would you think?
1: I don't know. I probably believe more that those numbers are low and like that you've said.
0: Oh, wow.
1: I think most people struggle with some forms of anxiety. And again, I think that the question really is, are we able to surrender our anxiety and not bully ourselves and let the Lord in?
0: Mm-hmm.
1: And when we're able to do that as Catholics, I think we do manage our anxiety better and we're able to not feel as anxious because we're managing those waves of life. I always say my job as your counselor is not to make the water smooth so there's no waves.
0: Yeah,
1: there's going to be waves on this side of heaven.
0: Yeah.
1: But I'm going to teach you to swim so you're not afraid of the waves. Like something might come my way, but I'm going to have the skills and the mental wellness to overcome that wave and swim through it so I can be prepared for the next wave instead of always being like hit by them and discombobulated. So I like to think, you know, as a Catholic counselor that when we have the faith, it's like counseling on steroids because I have so much extra support through the church, through scriptures, through the saints. To help my clients work through these skills and challenges.
0: Yeah. For sure. Talk about the workbook, right? So you've got the book. I could sit down with a cup of coffee. I can read the book. Or if I'm serious, when I go, okay, I got to get a handle on this anxiety thing. You've got a workbook that goes along with the book, yes?
1: Yes. So I created the workbook because, like you said, I knew that anxiety was going to become rampant after COVID. And I just knew there wasn't going to be enough of us to go around. Mm. There was going to be a need that was just hard to meet. And so I wanted to create a book that gave content and understanding and compassion. But I also wanted to give another companion that could walk through them like as if they were in my counseling office.
0: Okay.
1: So my goal in that is it could be done individually. It could be done in a group. I know a lot of people do like book clubs and they could work on the workbook, but it really takes the content of the book and makes it personal and helps you take it to the next level, like you would be able to do if you were sitting with a counselor through the book.
0: Oh, I love that. Cause I just, you're right. I mean, and I'm sure you've run into it, but I run into it a lot where you've got people who don't want to go to, they don't want to go to counseling, right? I get a lot of husbands going, oh, we'll fix our problem ourselves or whatever. We know it. And so they're reluctant to go to counseling. And so if you can give them some sort of thing they can do at home, there's a whole population out there that's going to be very receptive to that. And that's going to really fit a need for them.
1: Absolutely. And I also think that sometimes it's financially hard. Sometimes you have, you know, kids and timing and our world is just complicated. And so this was something someone could do on their own pace, yep, in what works for them, but they can again feel seen and working through their anxiety instead of just feeling like I can't get to counseling, so I'm stuck with this forever.
0: Yeah, got it. Right, and they can find your book and the workbook on your website, which is sacredheartmentalwellness.com. Yes?
1: Absolutely. And okay, there's also one other book that I'm just going to take this quick moment to share, is that I also was blessed that a woman came to me and said, your book was so amazing. It changed my life. Oh. I speak Spanish.
0: Yeah.
1: Could I translate this and make it into a Spanish version for our Spanish speakers?
0: Wow.
1: And so there's actually on the website, and also all my books are on Amazon, there's actually a Catholic, a Spanish version that they can access of the Catholic Guide to Anxiety. We're working on the workbook because I had a woman come to me in tears one day and said, can you make this in Spanish? Because our Spanish speakers are always forgotten with the good resources.
0: Yeah, sure.
1: So I said, absolutely. Here it is.
0: Yeah.
1: I'm super proud. So there's a Spanish version online too.
0: I love that. That's for sure. So, wow. Okay. So listen, we need to take another break. When we come back, since this is a show about marriage, I want to talk about what spouses can do if they're married to someone who's really struggling with anxiety, right? And the tendency is to say, hey, just quit worrying about it, right, or whatever. That's not going to help. So what can spouses do? We'll talk about that a little bit. We've got a caller we'll get to from California. We'll see what we can do to help her, and we'll keep the conversation going. Sound all right with you?
1: Wonderful.
0: All right, Catherine, good. Thank you. You listen to Marriage Unhindered. I'm your host, Doug Hinder, licensed marriage and family therapist. Having a wonderful conversation with Catherine DeNuzzo talking about anxiety. And if you're struggling, you're worried about things, it's getting in the way of life, or you know someone who is and you'd like to figure out how you can help them, give us a call, 888-914-9149. Don't go away. We'll be right back.
2: Certain point comes where you have to address the grief. 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I've been involved with retreats where every single person on the retreat was at least 30 years out from their abortion.
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4: Hello, this is Bishop Larry J. Kulik of the Diocese of Greensburg. 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Remember, O most gracious Virgin Mary, that never was it known that anyone who fled to thy protection, implored thy help, or sought thy intercession was left unaided. 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O Mother of the Word incarnate, despise not my petitions, but in thy mercy, hear and answer me. Amen.
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0: Welcome back. Hey, are you looking for timeless Catholic wisdom? 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All right. And the phone lines are starting to heat up. I'm having a wonderful conversation with Catherine DiNuzzo, licensed professional counselor and expert in anxiety. She's written a wonderful book called The Catholic Guide Through Anxiety. And find that on her website, sacredheartmentalwellness.com. They'll put that in the show notes, of course. Catherine, we got a couple callers. Let's go to Rose out in Costa Mesa. Hello, Rose. Thanks for calling into the show.
12: Hi, how are you?
0: We're doing great.
12: Thank you for taking my call.
0: Yeah, what's going on?
12: So I never had anxiety until I hit menopause, and it's gotten gradually worse as my kids get older. I'm just, they call me helicopter mom. I drive them crazy. And I'm wondering, I went to see a doctor, and I want to ask the doctor, is this something that I should just let menopause run its course, or is this something that I should, they're telling me to take estrogen and progesterone, that it might help. Mm-hmm. Do you believe that that does help within your expertise? Because I hear that it can also cause cancer, so I'm now going to have anxiety over possibly getting cancer, you know?
0: Yeah. A good question. I'm clueless on that one, being that I'm not a woman, but... I'm sure Catherine's got an idea. Catherine.
1: So I guess just to always do this disclaimer that I'm not a medical doctor. And so I do think it's good to talk to your doctor about that. But working as a Catholic counselor for many years and being involved in the natural fertility care system, like, yes, I do think that hormones play a big role in anxiety and perimenopause, and there's a lot more information in that, and there's a lot of great doctors, there's a lot of great practitioners that can help with better understanding of those hormones during perimenopause, and especially through like Catholic lenses. So I would I don't want to give medical advice because that's outside of my privy, but I think like knowing that there's lots of resources out there and there's a lot that you can learn and not be afraid to ask that question.
0: I agree. I mean, my thought is if you've kind of tied the triggering of the anxiety to menopause, that's a pretty good clue that something's going on there chemically or hormonally. And my general recommendation to folks is when it comes to medication and things like that is, well, try it for, a month or so. And if it helps, great. If it doesn't, well, then drop it and try something else. And a lot of times holistic doctors can give you, more holistic, natural remedies rather than the chemicals that the pharmaceutical sells. So does that help, Rose?
1: Can I just add one other quick thing?
0: Yeah.
1: Is that I just think we do also have to realize that a lot of things are a both and. So yes, hormones can affect our anxiety, but our kids are also outside of our home now, right? Like I've noticed this even in my own self. Like I have teenagers and a college freshman, and the fact that when they were little, I knew what was in my home. I knew what they were doing. I was able to control this idea and know they were safe. And as they started driving and they started having friends outside of here and I have a kid in college, I started feeling that like, I don't know, like, are they okay?
0: Yeah. Yeah.
1: And so I think seeing that is a part two. And one thing that I've always done to like help myself is to remember that God loves my children more than I do, which blows my mind because of course I love my kids a lot, yeah. But like he's protecting them stronger and better than I ever could. And so again, giving that compassion idea first of like, yeah, there's a reason that I'm more worried about my kids because the world is big and scary out there. And now they're in it more than it was when they were little.
0: Yeah.
1: And the Lord is and their guardian angels are working with them to like protect them in this world that we live in.
0: Yeah, I love that. Rose, does that help at all?
12: Thank you. It did. It helped a lot. And my son's here and he's making all these gestures like, you see. they don't understand that we just want to avoid the mistakes that we made so that they don't make them,
0: Oh, yeah. Well, that's classic.
12: I guess I guess I got to back down, like my husband says, and believe in God, trust my Lord. And
0: yeah,
12: they got to crash and burn sometimes.
0: Yeah. Oh, yeah. Oh, I got lots of stories I could share. I mean, we raised 9 kids, and we went through an awful lot of automobiles for a while when they were in high school.
12: Thank you so much, yeah. Guys. I appreciate your
0: God
12: time.
0: Bless, Rose.
12: Now I don't feel like I'm just crazy.
0: But nah, you're great. You definitely are not crazy. You're pretty normal. All right. Have a great day.
12: Thanks, guys. Have a good rest of the day.
0: Thank you. You too. Let's go out to Phoenix to Judy. Hi, Judy. Thanks for calling into the show.
13: I'm great. It's my first time calling. I've been a long-time relevant radio listener. So my question or comment does, I think, affect my marriage to a degree. I've been married 45 years.
0: Oh, nice.
13: A few years ago, I've had an incident on the freeway here in Phoenix. I'm not sure if you've ever driven in Phoenix, but my car broke down when I was driving in the middle lane, the interstate. Traffic coming by me, my daughter was in the car with me, she was a teenager at that point, but stalled, couldn't move the car, couldn't get it pulled to the side, so eventually police came to help me, tow truck, get me off of the freeway. But since then, I've experienced anxiety when I'm driving with someone that we're going to crash or you're too close to the person in front of you, that type of thing. When I'm driving, I think it's because I'm in control.
0: Mm-hmm.
13: I don't necessarily have the same level of anxiety about being in the vehicle. And this also occurs on windy roads if we're driving on vacation somewhere like Colorado or something like that.
0: Mm-hmm.
13: So just support or help with that would be great. Thank you.
0: Yeah. Catherine.
1: Yeah. So I think the first thing we have to realize is that sometimes we have anxiety that's caused by an actual event that was scary, and that there's a reason our animal brain is thinking, that was a scary event. And unfortunately, the animal brain doesn't look for specifics. It kind of likes generalizations, right? So if imagine like back with the Vietnam vets, when they would hear a door slam, they didn't know if it was a door slamming or if it was a bomb going off, because that animal brain just sees it all as the same.
0: Yeah.
1: And so I have a daughter in Phoenix right now, and she has told me a lot about the road. So I'm already feeling a little anxious just hearing your story. And so there's a reality of that moment being very scary. And so in my book, I actually have like a 5-step process that I teach people on how to like acknowledge these feelings and like where they come from, to gain understanding of them, to create plans on how I'm going to overcome those moments when I'm feeling anxious, and then how to like kind of go through that whole process without, I always say, like, I talk about it like stairs. Like if you take every step, you end up at the bottom without a broken ankle. But when you try to jump steps, you kind of end with a broken ankle.
0: Yep.
1: And so I think realizing you had an event that was traumatizing, it was like very scary in the moment. And now I have to kind of work that back and try to help my brain realize that I'm not in that situation anymore and find ways to ground myself in the safety. And again, like I said earlier, that's where that 90-10 rule comes in, because if I say, don't worry, you'll never be in a car accident again, your brain is not going to believe me because I can't say that.
0: Yeah.
1: But I can say that the Lord protected you that time, and he's going to keep protecting you because he loves you, and he's going to work through those moments. And so learning how to do that will really help you to overcome it instead of just always fearing the anxiety.
0: Mm-hmm. So, Judy, let me ask you, I mean, does the anxiety, is it kind of debilitating? Do you sweat? Do you get, you know, do you have some physiological thing, or you just kind of got this little bit of worry whenever you're driving or riding with somebody?
13: No, I grab on to the arm, you know, the door arm, and or the handle where you would let yourself out, you know, not the handle to open the door, but or I say something to my husband, you know, about he knows that it bothers me a little bit. I mean, there's been times where it's just really, I've been overcome by that fear as well, just with traffic moving so quickly and trailers passing you, that type of thing. So I would say it's to the level at times And I'm praying the whole time we're in the vehicle. You know?
0: So there's a positive right there. Yeah, right. I mean,
13: right.
0: If you weren't worried, you wouldn't pray. So that's a good, that's a positive. I like
13: right.
0: it.
13: Right. Yeah. Yeah. So I think it can.
1: Do you have a favorite song, like a song that it can be a praise song? I know I have songs where when I feel alone and scared, it reminds me that I'm not alone and scared. Like, and again, I think it could be a praise song, could be anything, but is there any type of music that you find calming?
13: I mean, I listen to various genres, like, you know, in the car or relevant radio I put on when I'm driving. Or
0: beautiful,
13: you know,
0: perfect.
13: So, yeah. So I don't know that necessarily there's a specific song or, I mean, I have different on Spotify, you know, different, my library, you know, I have classic rock and I have inspiration, you know, types of things.
1: So
13: yeah.
1: I just think that sometimes if we have kind of a trigger song in our mind, it helps our brain know that like this is safe. So it's a song that you could put in the car when the traffic starts getting bad. And it's something that will distract you a little bit. So like your mind isn't just on, oh my gosh, there's a car there. What am I going to do? And your mind can be kind of focusing on something else, but also maybe a song and that like calms you. And then what happens is after a while, your brain will start realizing like, oh, this is a safe sound. And it'll start kind of starting that process of calming you down. So just maybe a little trick that I would try is picking a song that is comforting to you that you could maybe play in those moments that again could be one distracting slightly from what's going on around you and also could train your brain that when that song comes on we're actually safe and we don't need to go into the anxiety spiral.
0: Interesting. Catherine, what about just saying to yourself, stop it, I'm not going to think about the danger, I'm going to think about whatever, you know, the destination we're going to, the party we're going to, or whatever. Is it helpful to just say, stop it, I'm not having these thoughts anymore, or is that counterproductive?
1: It's actually counterproductive, but you can reframe it to make it actually more productive. So if I told you right now, don't think about apple pie.
0: Yeah.
1: What did you just do?
0: Yeah, a big juicy apple pie.
1: Yeah, you know exactly what it tastes like, and the ice cream, you know what it smells like.
0: Yeah.
1: Because see, our brain understands concrete things. It doesn't really understand the abstract things as well.
0: Yeah.
1: So the word don't doesn't really make as much sense to the brain as apple pie does. So it ignores the don't and focuses on the apple pie. So you could do things like, I'm going to get there safe, like, I'm going to this party, I'm with my husband, like those type of things, which will have the brain focus on what it can control than trying to tell it not to do something. Because when we tell it not to do something, it tends
0: to do it,
1: do the thing. And then we're mad at ourselves that we're not, you know, like, why am I still thinking about apple pie? I shouldn't be.
0: So the idea is you crowd out the anxious thought with some other positive thoughts.
1: Absolutely.
0: Okay. Judy, does that help?
13: I do well if I'm not looking out. If I'm looking down at a book or magazine or my phone, I tend to do better.
0: Okay.
13: I know my husband says he can't do that because, he needs to, obviously when he's driving, but he's a passenger. But actually that does help me if I'm not looking at the surroundings.
0: Yeah. Well, I guess my thought, we've only got another minute or so here. My thought, Judy, is what you're going through is, you know, fairly normal. You were in a really scary situation, which could have been really dangerous, right? You could have gotten killed if you get rear-ended by a semi. So, you know, having these reactions are pretty normal. Come up with your ways to overcome it. Read the book or change the song and whatever, and just keep working through it. My hunch is over time, these thoughts, this anxiety will continue to diminish.
13: Thank you both so much.
0: God bless you. Yeah, don't worry about
1: thank you.
0: All right, so, Catherine, we only got 2 minutes. I got so many things I want to talk to you about. So let me just give you the open mic here for the last minute or so. What's one, if you could only give somebody who's struggling with anxiety one piece of advice or one word of comfort, what would it be?
1: You are not crazy. You are not weak. You are not bad. You are not holy. God loves you. This is a natural response. You just have to better understand to learn how to overcome. You are good. God only makes good.
0: There you go. I love that. Well, Catherine, I've really enjoyed our conversation. Thank you so much for coming on the show. We'll definitely do it again. We still have a lot more ground to cover. But anxiety is a pretty normal part of life. And we all deal with it at some point. We all have worries and things that overcome us. And that's the deal. So God bless. So Catherine, how can people learn more about you, the work you're doing? If they need some counseling, where do they go to find you?
1: Yeah, you can go to sacredheartmentalwellness.com. There's a free mental wellness assessment. There are lots of other things too. There's videos and a place to book me to speak if you want to bring me to your community or your parish.
0: Beautiful. Catherine, thanks so much for being on the show. We always end, as you know, with a memorare for the couples going to need it. Please join me. Remember, O most gracious Virgin Mary, that never was it known that anyone who fled to thy protection, implored thy help, or sought thy intercession was left unaided. Inspired of this confidence, we fly to thee, O Virgin of Virgins, our Mother. To thee do we come. Before thee we stand, sinful and sorrowful. O Mother of the Word Incarnate, despise not our petitions, but in thy mercy hear and answer us. Amen.
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19: I'm Mary Graham with Relevant Radio News. Pope Leo XIV was at Castel Gandolfo over the weekend, where he concluded a Marian procession at Lake Albano, arriving by boat adorned with yellow and white flowers. The event began at the Church of Mary Most Holy of the Lake and ended on the lake shore, where the Pope led prayers to the Blessed Mother. In his message, he entrusted the Church and the world to Mary, calling her a woman of listening and service, and offered a supplication for peace in a world afflicted by war, suffering, and division. In the bustling streets and quiet rural roads of Monterrey, Mexico, a white van with a cross on its side is turning heads and touching hearts. Nicknamed the Spiritual Ambulance, the mobile chapel is equipped with a small altar, space for confession, and storage for sacred vessels. It is staffed by clergy and trained volunteers who travel to rural areas, hospitals, and neighborhoods with limited access to priests and the sacraments. One elderly woman told a volunteer, "I thought God had forgotten my street, but today He came to my door." Adoptees in California are advocating for a bill that would allow them to access their birth certificates. Currently, birth certificates are sealed by the state when adoption is finalized. That has been happening for more than a century, with the goal of protecting the identity of birth mothers. Opponents of the bill are still concerned about that factor. Supporters say DNA testing, now available through Ancestry.com and 23andMe, allows adoptees to find biological relatives without seeking vital records. Today is the last day of the state legislative session, and lawmakers have not called the bill to the full floor for a vote. During a bilateral meeting in Moscow, the Vatican Secretary of Relations with States and International Organizations, Archbishop Paul Richard Gallagher, and Russia's foreign minister discussed areas of convergence on international issues and addressed matters concerning the Catholic community in Russia, along with humanitarian initiatives aimed at beginning a path towards peace between Russia and Ukraine. I'm Mary Graham, Relevant Radio News.
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23: Few things are as widely contested as women in the workplace. Whether it's whispered complaints from men, whether it's avoiding boys' clubs in the workplace, whether it's the fact that women seemingly need to be neutered in the workplace and that's a better place for them than in the home, and that they have a greater value there, according to our modern culture. There's a lot of controversy surrounding women in the workplace, but there is an article that was released the end of last week by Helena Andrews. She's a conservative writer and editor, and she wrote an article titled "The Great Feminization." And she's basically pointing to how everything in the workplace and culture really is the problem of the feminization of the culture, the womanly influence. And I think there are great things that she has to say in there, but I think there's a complaint there. It's almost as if she's blaming women. But at the end of the day, if you get to the bottom line, I would argue it's just not a very well-written article, to be honest. Because if you get to her conclusion, she's really saying it's the policies that put quotas on women in the workplace. It's the policies that create feminized work cultures. It's even the HR type of environment. There is a lot of good there, but it sparked quite the controversy in online world, I guess you could say. That's why my guest today is Joy Pullman. Joy Pullman is the executive editor of The Federalist. Her latest article that she wrote today was a response to that article that went rather viral last week by Helena Andrews on the Great Feminization. And Joy, I really appreciated your perspective because I think that you gave women a little more clout, right? Like kind of acknowledging like we actually want feminine women, and what's happened to the culture isn't that culture has been feminized, but part of it is that men also aren't competing with or against women. There's a lot to be said here. Welcome to the program. I really look forward to some of your points that you made on this hot topic over the last week.
24: Oh, thank you, and thank you for having me.
23: So women in the workplace is a very controversial thing to discuss today. I know you hold to more traditional views. Well, you also are an author. You have been primary in focusing on education, the education of your children, bringing about classical education for our youth today. So it's not that you're one who has shied away from your contribution to the world, but I think that in this Great Feminization article, there's a lot lost there in just the gift and beauty of what women have to offer and the part men have played in this work environment that has been very dominated today by women in law. More women graduate from college, more women practice law. There's a huge rise in females in every area of STEM. And I'd like to maybe just kind of get your overall reaction to begin with from the article.
24: Yeah, I thought that Helen had a lot of very important things to say, and she is a really brave person basically to poke at women and criticize women publicly, because women are really accustomed nowadays to never taking any criticism, to the point that I think it does create some real problems, some toxicity in feminine culture. But my rejoinder to her really is the fact I really think that we don't have a feminized culture so much as we have, you know, men and women really switching gender roles. Yeah. So, you know, as you mentioned, you know, I'll put my cards on the table. I've been a working, you know, woman my entire adult life throughout having children. But I just think that the working world really is not the highest achievement that a woman could, you know, spend with her time. Really, the major contribution that women make to culture as women is raising families who have, you know, sane, healthy, happy adults to create the current culture, the next generation. And so I think it's important for women to ideally prioritize family in the home above maybe some other pursuits. And it's largely because of our biology. Mm. So I have lots of thoughts about that. I have personal experience there. I have a lot of observations of, you know, my fellow women as well. But I think, you know, really, you know, calling our culture feminized kind of misses the mark, because what we do have is feminized men and masculinized women. And so, there's some other things that I write in my response, perhaps we can get into, but that's kind of the top line.
23: I really appreciate that you really called out. I read the article title, what does she mean there? And then really what you were touching on is we need to stop acting transgender. Women need to stop acting like men, and men need to stop acting like women. I mean, a lot of the pressure of the crisis we've found ourselves in that Helen didn't mention at all in her article is the fact that corporate America today, or even the corporate culture in most of the West, demands that women are neutered in the workplace, mm-hmm. and that they have a high, and it tells women that we have a higher value outside of the home, mm-hmm. with education of our children being outsourced. And I think that that's the premise where all of this comes from. And so you have this counterculture where women are in the workplace and they're completely transforming in this. Truly, you know this, Joy, this rejection of motherhood that has been forced upon us, but also embraces culturally normative. I think that's very much so at the heart of this. And that's why that whole women need to act like women and men act like men, like we do need to stop acting transgender. And that actually does influence the transgender culture of today, because we have been swapping roles.
24: Yeah, I think it's very easy for, you know, people who are just basically sane and in touch with reality a little bit more. To understand what's wrong with, you know, transgenderism in its most obvious form, right? A guy wearing a dress, putting on makeup, doesn't look good. It's creepy, you know, and it is even threatening. You know, that's obviously ridiculous. We all know that. But I think there are softer and less noticed forms that we are all actually very used to. And that's something that we really need to be talking about and thinking about as well. So for example, you mentioned corporate culture, right? So I look at corporate culture and I do not see a feminized culture there, meaning one that is open to and embracing of the distinctives that that men and women have. So for example, this is in a lot of private behind the scenes conversations. I talk to so many women, even in so-called conservative workplaces, that expect the women to be functioning as a man in the workplace. They do not accommodate the fact that women have children. They don't, you know, welcome, you know, say the babies to be nursed. They don't offer flexible employment for women, even when the women have shown their worth, that, you know, that they really are able to provide something of value more on a timetable that fits with their family's needs and putting their family first. You know, corporate culture's message to women at best would be, you know, what I consider the anti-woman view: freeze your eggs, think about IVF when you're 48, which we all know creates all these disposable embryos and is a nightmare for women's bodies, which is a hostile, I think, anti-women view. That's the best that they typically have to offer, rather than something that would be truly woman welcoming, that would say, look, you know, we love the fact that you have a capacity to grow life. We know that means that you're going to probably want to spend the most of your time, you know, devoted to that, especially when your children are young, you know, so how, you know, what, if it, and I think it depends on the workplace, right? We can't have, I don't think, you know, nursing women out on, you know, doing Air Force piloting, you know, or out on oil rigs. Right. You know, but there are many workforces that could be, and as mine is, you know, compatible. I can't tell you what, you know, I probably have an extremely high percentage of words typed while nursing babies, right? unlike a lot of other places, my employers have always been really great about, you know, accommodating the fact that I am a woman and women nurse babies. We grow them inside our bodies. And, you know, we can do that, you know, and put that first, but all at the same time, often having other contributions to society, you know, that involve other aspects of our abilities as well.
23: And I think that that gives more credit to women than is offered in the article that's been debated from Helen Andrews over last week, because she doesn't really talk about the differences. Like, what is valuable about women? Because basically what you're saying is that what's happened in putting women in the culture has been bad. She lays out at one point where she says she equates wokeness with feminization. She said, we've taken womanly characteristics such as feelings over logic, empathy over rationality, safety over risk, all these different things that she points to. Is, well, do you have a high view of women? Because here you are, you're a woman in the quote unquote conservative movement. And I think this points to a real problem, and she shows it in her work. Like, do you think women are actually valuable?
24: Mm-hmm.
23: Because
24: I know that she does.
23: Pointing to a problem. Yeah. And exactly. But I think when she's pointing to the problem, she's also not saying, hey, there's something beautiful. Women can only be and give something that only women can to the world. And yes, part of that is motherhood. Part of that is in marriage. But there's this maternity. There's this femininity that only women have to offer. But really the problem is that this cultural normalcy of policies that's putting quotas in DEI, expecting a certain number of women within the workplace, that's really destroying, I would agree, some of the male culture that is important within the workplace.
24: Yeah, and I think really our culture, I mean, the whole feminist kind of project has been about a bait and switch for women, you know, telling them that, you know, A, B, and C part of the feminist agenda is really, oh, this is pro-woman, when in fact, really all of it is anti-woman. You know, I mentioned, for example, the IVF policies. You know, the whole contracepting from the moment you get your period, you know, until, again, you know, your mid-40s, and maybe if you're lucky you found a guy and maybe you're going to start a life now at the, you know, time it's very difficult fertility-wise to, you know, even embark on that project. You know, that's not pro-woman. It's not pro-woman to make it harder, you know, to pinpoint having a family at the time where it's hardest for a woman's body, when she's going to struggle the most. It's pro-woman to embrace, you know, the natural biological curve that we have, the fertility, you know, kind of curve that we have, and to accommodate, you know, how our bodies work and how they're different and how they produce life that we all absolutely need to exist. And I think really we should put our entire society should be oriented towards the growing, the nurturing, and the blessing of life, you know, together. I think that's the point of a workforce, is to serve the needs of a family, and the family right. is more important than the workforce. And I mean, that's, you know, the point of having an economy isn't just so people can make money. It's mm-hmm. so that they can serve their neighbors, starting with those closest to them, which would be their family.
23: Mm-hmm. It's a Joy Pullman. She's an author, the executive editor at The Federalist. You can check out her work online. We're linking to her on social media, as well as her articles that you can pull up at The Federalist. Her latest one is what we are diving into today. One of the arguments you make in your article, which I thought was excellently provocative, and I'd like to kind of tease it out a little bit more, is you pose that men need to compete against women, like actually step up and compete against women in the workplace. If there's a complaint that there are too many women in the workplace setting, if there are too many women in leadership, can you tease that out a little bit more and explain what you mean by it to begin with?
24: Right. So I'm basically responding to, you know, when there is an article written like Helen's, which again, I really agree with her 90-95%, you know, of the way. But we'll see across social media men who have, I mean, I understand, it's totally understandable why men would have kind of pent up rage about their mistreatment by mm-hmm. culture, really, and being treated as second class citizens is a real thing, you know, but they kind of respond not in a masculine way to, you know, in a masculine way would mm-hmm. be, here's a problem, we're going to have a solution, you know, we're going to execute it very efficiently, and we're, you know, we're going to figure this out, and we are going to, you know, really solve it and be on top of this. And instead, I see more kind of this passive feminine response from men, you know, which again, that's that latent transgenderism I'm kind of observing, that's basically whining and saying, we're the victims, feel sorry for us, look at these mean women. And I just want to say to men, look, I do think that you have real legitimate concerns, you have real legitimate complaints, but you know, the way to respond to the problem of men, women acting like men and men acting like women, it was first of all for men to get their houses in order and mm-hmm. kind of rise to being men themselves. And so that would say, you know, look, if you really think that you know, you are more competent than your female peers, you can demonstrate that, you know, prove it in the workforce that actually, you know, still, for example, married men are the highest earners still. And that's because I think, you know, they have, you know, wife and children at home that are relying upon them. And that motivates mm-hmm. a good man really to, you know, achieve even more in his career than he would have without that motivation. Mm-hmm. And so I really think that men need to, rather than complaining about women, saying they're victims, basically, you know, responding with this feminine whiny sort of behavior, they need to learn how to develop themselves into men who overcome, who take up the challenge and say, look, I can meet this head on, and I am competent, I am capable, and let me prove it to you.
23: And that requires skills, that requires character, that requires work mm-hmm. ethic. And I think especially the younger generations really struggle. There's a pendulum swing. You either have workaholics or a poor work ethic today. There's really no middle ground between millennials and in particular Gen Z right now. And so I think that's very valid to say when it comes to men working in the culture right now, have something to offer. Don't complain. Be competitive. Not that you're having to pick a particular woman and you're competing against her, but be a competitive candidate. Be someone that is material, that someone says, you know, you have something special to offer and I want you to work for me, or I want to elevate you within the this company.
24: Or there's a I think there's a title of a popular business book called So Good They Can't Ignore You. And that really, you know, really is the male approach to things. And it is a wonderful thing. That search for excellence, that search for positive domination is a really male thing. Men have that within them and it's part of their nature. And, you know, they need to, you know, really rise to that, that calling and that gift that God has given to them.
23: Well, I want to mention that. So the book's called So Good They Can't Ignore You. Have you read it?
24: Is it by, if it's by Seth Rich, then I have. It's kind of in the recesses of my memory here.
23: Okay, I'm going to link to it, but you would recommend it.
24: Let me look it up and make sure.
23: I do. I'd love to link to it.
24: I'm just talking about really the concept.
23: Yes.
24: Cal Newport. Yes, I absolutely have read that. I've read all of Cal's books. I absolutely recommend that.
23: His stuff is very good. Okay, Cal Newport is so good, they can't ignore you. I think that's helpful because a lot, you know, you've seen this pendulum swing with men adopting things such as Jordan Peterson 10 years ago, Jocko Willink, this huge adoption of narrating your life, you know, taking personal responsibility, the 12 rules of Jordan Peterson. There was this huge pendulum swing that I think we started to see with men, but they're still looking, they're still trying. So I think resources such as that, it's so common sense, yet you still need to hear it when you read it. And so those are sources, I think, especially for men, of seeing how I still have something to offer. Here's how I offer it today.
24: And basically figure it out. I mean, I do understand that men do have more challenges than they used to. You know, our society used to be built on the mentorship, you know, of men that men would offer each other, which they do more readily offer within a single sex space because, frankly, you know, you have less of the concerns about, you know, adultery going on, you know, or, you know, just mixed messages that might happen between men and women. So there, I'm absolutely accepting that there are fewer, you know, advantages. More young men are growing up without a father. That is a huge life disadvantage, right? So I absolutely grant all of that. But, you know, just even though you face disadvantages, it doesn't mean that it gives you the right to give up and be a wuss. And that is what any father would tell his son.

0: Yep, no, that's
1: And
0: very
1: then
0: true.
1: Annie Oakley, if you ever saw the movie Annie Oakley,
0: I
1: the way
0: did.
1: she wins her husband's back is to stop trying to beat him. He doesn't want to compete with his wife. He wants to love her. That's it.
2: That's a great point. I would
0: Go
2: actually
0: ahead.
2: recommend that people watch that movie, which is very anti-feminist, completely against our cultural sensibilities. But it shows that, I mean, what we're talking about here, that she realizes, Annie Oakley realizes that what is most important to her is being able to start a family. And in fact, that is the most important thing. And so she, with her wisdom, takes back, her competition from her husband in the kind of, the external aspects, and she kind of wins the big prize there. Not only does she win the big prize for herself, but also for the man that she chooses to lead her, her family that they're going to start together. So that is a very interesting look, and I would recommend that people kind of study that and think about what that movie shows.
0: And I think that he proves a good point. Like, men don't want to compete with women. When you're making the argument compete with women, you're saying to be valuable, be have something to offer, so that we're not sitting here complaining that women are taking up all the great jobs.
2: Yeah, and I acknowledge that, men do not like to compete with women, and I just think in the environment we're in, unfortunately, they're going to have to get over that, because the only way to kind of rectify this situation is for men to kind of go against that natural instinct to defer to women, be gentle to women. And one of the things that I think may help them in that is if, they could create a distinction in their mind between women and ladies, right? Ladies, are kind of the kind of women who deserve that deference, who show that they participate in the social contract, the old traditional one between men and women, of women giving respect to men and men in return showing deference and protection to women. We have maybe a majority, but if not that, a very large amount of women who nowadays have broken that social contract. They do not offer men anything in return, for what they expect from men. And those women basically should be treated as if they are defective men. And I absolutely don't mean any rudeness or any, certainly, any, mistreatment of women, but I just mean, ignored, not treated as if they have earned the status of ladies. And so I can think that just can kind of help men, kind of navigate the situation that they're put in that is naturally uncomfortable for them.
0: My guest today is Joy Pullman. She is the executive editor at The Federalist. She's also written the book, False Flag: Why Queer Politics Mean the End of America. You can check out her book online. We'll link to it. She's also a wife and mother of six children. We're going to come back diving into why is it beneficial to read to your children. She's been very involved in education. You can share a little bit of your work in schools and helping to bring about classical education when we come back. But I want to dive into some of your great book lists as well. One of the greatest gifts we can give to our children is reading to them. But why? Why does such a simple and maybe for some very boring task actually greatly benefit your child? More on that in just a moment here on Trending with our guest, Joy Pullman.
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0: into the breach, the dignity of work from our great sponsor, the Knights of Columbus. 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
4: Joy Pullman is my guest today. She's the author of the book False Flag, Why Queer Politics Means the End of America. She's the executive editor at The Federalist. And I know you've done quite a bit of work in education, and you've had a couple of ebooks you've released on book lists for reading for young children between the age of 3 to 9. And then you have a classic book list for ages 9 to adult. And I love books. I think books are so important. Reading to my kids has been so fundamental for me. It's something we love to do throughout the day. It was a great gift that my mom passed on to us, always reading us books. And it's really struck me over the last 10 years to see so many people who hate reading, have no patience for it. And then to hear more and more, I'll ask, did your parents read books to you? You start to ask these questions, and no, my parent never read a single book to me. And it's such an anomaly. And so I wanted to start off with, maybe you can share a little bit of the research as to why reading books to your kids is so important.
5: Oh, it's fundamentally important, basically, for the entire rest of their life, for not just their, academic intelligence, but their emotional capacity. And really, book reading is kind of a form of carefully arranged and well thought out conversation. And conversation is the number one way that young children develop their intellectual and their emotional architecture. It's really kind of the development system for a human being. And so elevating the quality of the conversations that you have with your family is the foremost kind of means of helping set them up for a good life and creating a good life within the home. Mm-hmm. And so I honestly, besides prayer, family devotions, taking your children to church, spiritual matters, I think that there's really nothing better than a family can do together. I'd probably add to that list, spending time in nature, going on nature mm-hmm. walks and hikes, but those are kind of my top three, as a family. And so I think a lot of our culture is really rapidly de-literizing. We're losing the literacy rates. America in the earliest ages, was extremely well known for having perhaps the most singularly literate populace. And that was extremely important to the American founders and to the mm-hmm. culture that created the American yes. founding, because people who read are elevating their thinking at the level required to achieve self-government. And so, the American experiment is founded upon the idea that individuals would govern themselves within communities, within mm-hmm. kind of self-regulating communities. So we don't need a big government to micromanage our lives. And, reading and thinking about what you read, because reading really is a way of having a conversation with some of the most intelligent people who have ever lived throughout history. Mm-hmm. And so that it's a personal development tool that really doesn't have it's better than any other that you could almost pick, except personally being tutored, by a magnificent genius, which most mm-hmm. of us are not going to have access to. So it's an integral part of, you know, the American experiment, the American way of life, the American government, and we are really rapidly losing that. And I think it's obvious, everybody is aware that the number one competitor and eroder of this skill of self-government and personal development is our screen time. You know, yes. So parents are now, you know, and the number one way to make your kid a reader, there's two, is to have them see you do it with them and near them. And second of all, not to give them something that basically is the equivalent of intellectual junk food, right? And mm-hmm. I am not 100% against physical, you know, or mental junk food. You know, my kids will read silly books, you know, that we have a family movie night, you know, Mondays are the night actually. So the kids are watching their movie as we speak. But I think junk food, you know, should be limited, right? It should be in a reasonable proportion. And the same is true with what we choose to do with our mind in our conversation. So, you know, I think of screens kind of as junk food, snacky, you know, sorts of things. And again, that's perfectly fine, but in its place. And so books are really the nourishing meals, the feast, you know, of ideas and moral development and intellectual development. And children need to be devoting the majority of their time on it. And because screens are so easy and so ubiquitous, you know, parents are really not doing that, their children, that favor, that advancement that they do by reading them books.
4: Mm. And I'm going to throw a resource out there while we're discussing this. I think a lot of parents say, okay, well, that's great, but my kid just wants their screen. I think that resources are so helpful. That's why I love the people at screenstrong.com. And they've really put together comprehensive programs for helping to ditch the screens, wean off the screens, delay the screens to begin with. They have fantastic support groups for parents as they're navigating this. They give ideas for different things to do, transitions for how to make that happen if screens have been a pivotal part of your home, or might I just say your parenting. I mean, it can be really difficult. A lot of parents survive and thrive on screens. But as you point to, you could look at countless studies. American Academy of Pediatrics had a study that came out. When your kids are read to by the parents, they have a lower risk of hyperactivity that impacts everything from ADD, ADHD, autism. That's all of that's on the rise. It helps with attention so that it addresses an attention issue that many kids, especially boys, are experiencing in school. And it gives, as you're mentioning, those social emotional outcomes. You know, I see with my own kids, but we've been big on not having a TV and screens with our kids. I have a 4-year-old, 2-year-old, and a 4-month-old. And the emotional integrity and communication skills, I see the difference. And I see the difference with my peers who do and don't use screens. Is it perfect? Mm-hmm. No, I still live with emotional terrorists because of their age right now. But I see a difference in how they work through it.
5: That's right. I mean, and the other thing that screens really do is they interrupt not just the process of self-development and maturation for a child, but also for us as parents. You know, so it's kind of like, it's just kind of you never learn as a parent to add to your kind of tool of tricks, your bag of tricks, to developing your parenting skills, to come up with different ways of approaching problems and working through issues with your children, which really is holding you back from deepening your relationship with your child and, you know, becoming a better person yourself. Because if the screen kind of is preventing you from, you know, working through issues, figuring out how to get your children to obey and listen and, you know, develop their own characters, you know, that's just kind of stilting your family life overall. So, you know, reading is again, it's just really the number one way. And I think if people are bored by it, I think our family took care of a little boy, you know, with a single mother for a couple of years. And he had been used to eating processed foods, and our family doesn't eat very many of them. He thought that our food was disgusting, right? Because he was not used to eating homemade pizzas, right? Mm-hmm. Our food is not objectively disgusting, but if your palate is used to different foods, you know, with the hydrogenated oils, with the, you know, the high fructose corn syrup and all of that in there, it takes a while for you kind of to detox. And the same is true, you know, when people describe their boredom, maybe reading books or reading to their child, I think, you know, you should stop and think about that and use it as a pointer to, look, I know that spending time with my child, quality time in conversation and introducing him or her, you know, to the world around him in a rich and beautiful way, that's, part of a relationship that would be priceless, right? And so if I have an emotional or, you know, mental obstacle toward doing that, I wonder what's under there. You know, and I think many times under there would be, you know, really the question of whether we are willing to, you know, improve ourselves on behalf of improving our children.
4: I want to dive into some of your lists that you put together, Joy. And my guest today is Joy Pullman. She is the executive editor at The Federalist. She's an author, mother of six children. And your books, your lists, I really appreciate because I'm a mom earlier with younger kids. I'm still trying to figure out, you know, what books do we read? What do we buy? What do we get at the library? What do we really enjoy? And you put together a huge list of books. You recommend everything from helpful parenting books to learning books to myth, folklore, music, rhymes. Tell me a little bit more about these ebooks you put out.
5: Well, those are actually kind of some of my own reading lists that I developed with my children, because the other thing to say kind of about boredom or lack of interest is maybe you're not reading, you know, very good books. Yes. And I will say, you know, there's some really like what we call them potato chip books, right? I have way less interest in the potato chip books. You know, but the books that are really classics and timeless, even if they are a picture book, they offer something to every age. So, for example, if I'm sitting down reading a Jan Brett, you know, book with my children, and as you mentioned, I have six children, right? I have read, you know, the Mitten book that she's read or that she's written, among many others of hers, probably hundreds of times, right? But still, I still enjoy looking at her beautiful drawings. They're very intricate. There's always something new to find there. She puts, you know, little Easter eggs into them. And I enjoy, you know, snuggling with my little people on the couch, you know, spending some warm quality time as parents, especially, you know, parents off, you know, there's a lot of conflict that comes with parenting. And so reading is kind of a way to get to up your positive interaction time with your children. And so that also is an added benefit there. But absolutely, the quality of the book, I mean, matters to the enjoyment both for the child and for the parent. And so that might be kind of another thing for people to think about as well. So, but I found myself going to the library and they're just the ratio of potato chip books to nourishing good quality things that we enjoy across the age range was very high. Just so much garbage there that my little people would just pull off the shelf. And so I just started keeping lists of what other people recommend that we read and we, you know, really resonated with and thought were really good. And so I developed those lists. And in fact, the one that's 9 to adult, you know, that's for my older set of kids. That's actually the list that I put together this summer for my kids as a, you know, our own personal reading incentive. And so I gave all of my kids a popsicle if they would read a book on my list, because otherwise they'd be picking, you know, books, which again, you know, the, you know, more Aragon, you know, Hardy Boys kinds of books, which I, again, I'm not against, but if, you know, I'm trying to incentivize them to read things that will last them for a lifetime, that bear rereading, you know, that are some of the best that our civilization has to offer people, that really give, you know, food for thought for conversations around the table together in the car when we're going, you know, places with as a family. And so, you know, so that's what I try to encourage my kids to do. And I needed a few popsicles to do it, but it worked pretty well.
4: So can you maybe list, say, your top 5 in the age range for 3 to 9, and then we'll do the other age range as well, because you have these two separated lists that we'll link to their ebooks that you can pick up online.
5: Oh my goodness. I don't know. It's very hard for me to pick a top 5 because I think it kind of, for me, it depends on the moment. I am a kind of a seasonal, you know, sort of driven person. So for example, you know, when the seasons change, just winter, springs, you know, summer, fall, I, you know, kind of gravitate towards different books. And so it's very hard, you know, out of many hundreds that we've read together to pick, you know, just a top 5, but I would say,
4: you enjoy that stand out.
5: I mean, I would say Margaret Hodges is like maybe is a, perhaps a little lesser known, you know, sort of author with her St. George and the Dragon. We, you know, like to read that, especially around Michaelmas, which is just recently passed with my children. I really love to read, let's see here. I'm a person who really cares about beauty. So I even have a really hard time with authors where I consider the artwork messy, such as Eric Carle, you know, which I had a friendly, you know, sort of argument with one of my friends who is a librarian about this because, she really loves Eric Carle. But for me, I think, you know, if my kindergartner can do that artwork, I'm not sure how much respect I have for you. In the very, I would just top that you can't miss classics would be any of the books by Virginia Lee Burton, that, you know, maybe most famously would be Mike Mulligan and his Steam Shovel, but she also has, you know, The Little House, Katie and the Steam Shovel. And another just wonderful author illustrator is Barbara Cooney. Her favorite of mine is probably Miss Rumphius, but she also has the classic tale of Chanticleer and the Fox. So those are just a couple of, but I have to say my favorite as a little child that I have always loved and still love today, reading again to my little people hundreds of times, is The Oxcart Man by Donald Hall. It's a very simple story, but it's a story about what looks, you know, it's just a farming family in Pennsylvania, you know, I don't even know what the age range is pre-cars. So we got to be, you know, mid-1800s maybe. But it talks about the family's industriousness throughout the year, you know, gathering the bounty of their farm and working and making all of these things that they go and sell at the market in the city at the end of the year. You know, and then the father comes home to his family with money, and then they start the process all over again. So I've just, ever since I was a little girl, I've just loved that story. And that's one I have to bring to my kids as well.
4: What was that one again?
5: Oh, it's called The Oxcart Man. It's a Caldecott Medal winner, so it's pretty well known by, you know, I'm hesitating here because I was about to say, if you go to a library, I mean, they will definitely have it in stock, but they might have put it, you know, on the back shelves, because a lot of the libraries, especially we've seen since 2020, they have been just dropping a lot of the classics and hiding them and not bringing them out like they used to. So even though they might be on the shelves, they wouldn't maybe be put out in a place that you or your little ones might grab them.
4: Mm. Excellent. These are great. Okay. What about your list for the older? Because you have a whole list for 9 to adults. Mention some of your favorites in there.
5: Well, I would recommend, I'm just pausing here. I was going to say anything by L.M. Montgomery. So she's famously the author of Anne of Green Gables. But I just paused because I think that is more of a girl recommendation. If you have a daughter, you know, absolutely would recommend anything she's written. She has a very deep back catalog that I think a lot of people may not be familiar with. But there's some very, very good, books in there. You know, with a lot of authors that write a lot of things, sometimes the quality is uneven. But I think some of the things that aren't as well known with hers are really, you know, as rich and interesting as some of the other ones. I'm thinking, if you know, for Swallows and Amazons is one that I don't think is very well known, at least this side of the pond. It's kind of a British classic adventure story of young people having free summers to, you know, mess about in ponds with boats. And it's just a beautiful, just kind of story of kind of free range, you know, parenting before that was needed to have a name on it. And it's a wonderful series that I think also appeals to both boys and girls. And in fact, my 10-year-old in school is reading The Swiss Family Robinson with his class. Mm-hmm. It's because our children go to a classical school, and that is in all ages. I think adults would love, you know, I just recently reread Ellen Montgomery, some of her, you know, her back catalog books, you know, as an adult mom, and I find those fruitful. But The Swiss Family Robinson, I think, is also, you know, all ages, both sexes, just really wonderful, rich book about a shipwrecked family who kind of, you know, makes a go of it in a very merry way. And they're also very, you know, creative and ingenious and figuring out how to kind of stay alive until they're rescued.
4: Mm-hmm. And one of my favorite movies and the book, all the more so, and the imagination, being able to read a book like that. I think that it's such a great recommendation because people love adventure. I always loved fantasy and adventure. I don't like sci-fi, but I like that adventure and the character development and the growth that we see, especially in these series that you start to grow to know and love. And I love that you mentioned Ellen Montgomery and the Anne of Green Gables series, because something that stood out to me, I know my mom read them to me when I was a little girl. We loved the Canadian movie. And then I reread them maybe 10 years ago, and I hadn't remembered a lot more than those first few. And what really stood out is it was really understood that formation of character, that formation of that young person was really complete by that age of around 13-ish, and that person was now functioning, you know, yes, with parents, within a home, but had such an excellence of character that they were functioning like little adults in the world. And isn't that lost? This is what I love about reading books from different centuries, is that we test our modern ideologies up against what used to be other ideologies and ways of living.
5: Yeah, that is, I mean, so our, you know, we talk so much today about having windows into different cultures, but really it's that it's kind of the opposite that happens, which is interesting. You know, it's kind of a reflection of our previous topic, right? Where we're sold one thing and we really get its opposite. But I think one of the best ways to kind of understand different ways of life, as well as the constancy of human nature throughout all of them, is to read some of these classic books that, you know, really give you a world into very different cultures. And it gives you an opportunity to reflect on our own and think what could be improved, what is better, what is worse.
4: Mm-hmm. Absolutely. Well, Joy, that's Joy Pullman. Thank you for joining me today. We've tagged her on social media. We're also linking to her articles at The Federalist, where she's the executive director. And if you want to find her full reading list, she has two great ebooks with just tons of resources for books between the age of 3 and 9, and then another list for 9 to adult. So be sure to check those links in the show notes for today's show, as well as we posted them on social media. We're also tagging Joy. I'll be back in just a moment diving into how we can work on cultivating relationships. We've seen Gen Z in particular is saying they want to see more depictions of friendship in movies and TV. Why? Because all of us, all generations right now, are lacking in quality relationships, starting with our family and those friendships in which we develop.
6: The only thing that doctors have to report are abortion pill cases, deaths. They don't have to report injuries. And so we don't even know how many women are being injured every year by these very, very strong chemical drugs.
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8: Hello, this is Bishop Terry LaValle of the Diocese of Ogdensburg. Let us pray. Remember, O most gracious Virgin Mary, that never was it known that anyone who fled to your protection, implored your help, or sought your intercession was left unaided. Inspired with this confidence, I fly unto you, O Virgin of Virgins, our Mother. To you do we come, before you we stand, sinful and sorrowful. O Mother of the Word incarnate, despise not our petitions, but in your mercy, hear and answer them. Through Christ our Lord. Amen.
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4: 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Over the weekend, I was speaking at the Orange County Eucharistic Conference, and one of the things that I dove into within the heart of the Eucharist and understanding how important that Eucharistic faith is, and it all starts with honoring the first commandment, and the Lord your God, you shall have no other gods before me. Part of what I incorporated into that was how important it is that we're cultivating face-to-face relationships. But we need to take a note from the wisdom of the church. We need to pay attention. Jesus Christ became incarnate in the flesh. He lived. He breathed on people. He breathed on people to heal them. He spat on people to heal them. Like, I laugh when I say it because he was there. He was a real person, fully God and fully man. At a point in human history, he had his 12 apostles, but he had his inner circle of those closest to him, Peter, James, and John. He had that deep friendship with Lazarus, Mary, and Martha, the three siblings. He was a person, and he showed us the importance of fellowship. I'm not a huge fan of that word, but like of sitting, of eating together, engaging in our relationships. I was just talking to a friend yesterday who's working on not overworking and not being a workaholic, not being someone who tries to micromanage of trusting his employees to do what he has. He runs a massive, massive entity. I said, well, okay, well, what do you do when you're not doing that though? Like what gives you energy? What helps you to rest? What helps you to be better when you come back to your mission, your work mission that you're running? And he goes, it's being with people. It's being with family. It's cultivating these relationships. It's having these debates and engaging in these interesting ideas. And that brings us to the question, do you feel edified by the relationships you have? Are you edifying others? Are you entering into the nitty-gritty difficult work? Because relationships are difficult. And first and foremost, we should be engaging and maintaining our familial relationships. God put us into a relationship from the very existence that we have on this earth. We all come into this world as son, daughter. We have a mother, a father, we're sister, brother, we become grandchild. There are these relationships that are so important, but also can be so messy, can be so difficult. It's easier to go and volunteer at a church. It's easier to do volunteer work. It's easier to help out on a really difficult campaign, let's say in the pro-life movement. It's harder to go home and love your family. There's a reason why St. Mother Teresa said, go home and love your families. She's saying evangelization starts within the family. True love starts within those relationships that are so complicated, that come with imperfect people, difficult personalities, annoying personalities. We need to strive in these relationships, and it's hard. We need to make sure that we're doing it incarnate in the flesh. You can't receive the sacrament of confession, the sacrament of the Eucharist, the body and blood of Christ. You can't go and receive confirmation online. We as Catholics can't even watch Mass online and have it count or fulfill our Sunday obligation. Take a note from the church. Take a note from Christ becoming Jesus Christ, the third person of the Trinity, becoming a man, a fleshly man. Our in-person, face-to-face relationships matter. Texting can be great and convenient. Email can help in clarifying and delivering information. Video calls can help in seeing someone you miss. But they can't be the basis of those relationships. No, I live a little less than an hour away from some of my family, and it's wonderful getting to see everyone face to face. We try to spend time with each other once a week. My mom's very helpful in helping me with the taking care of my kids and spending the day with us one day a week. And it's such a blessing. My dad, my mom, my siblings, it really working. Those relationships take time. And the relationships are far better the less time we text, the less time we spend on phone calls, and the more time we spend face to face. We need these relationships. These friendships. We need friendships that we're willing to put the time into. You know, Aristotle is known as one of the great philosophers of the church. He lived before the time of Christ, and in the great Greek tradition, he wrote immensely on how do you live a happy life? Like how do you enjoy your life? And he comes to the conclusion in his work, The Nicomachean Ethics, well, if you want to live a happy life, you want to be happy, be virtuous. If you want to be virtuous, enter into relationships and have good relationships. And within that, he talks about three different types of friendship. the friendship of utility, the friendship of pleasure, and the friendship of virtue. And the basis of those friendships are what they are. Some friendships are just on the basis of utility. When you're useful to me, I'm your friend. When you're no longer useful, I let you go. When your pleasure is friendship of pleasure, when you're pleasurable to be around, I love being around you. But when you're not so pleasurable, I could care less. And what it's pushing us toward is that friendship of virtue, where that friendship is for the sake of the other person. Aristotle even goes so far as to say we shouldn't even complain about that other individual unless it's directly to them and it's something constructive that's within the sphere of something that they can change. This comes back to the great tradition of the church. St. Thomas Aquinas and many of the writers have pointed to kind of this definition of love. What is love? It's to will the good of the other. That's what we're meant to do in relationship. That means delivering hard truth. That means being there when things are boring or difficult. That means just sitting in each other's presence, doing much of nothing or having deep debates and conversation. That means entering into the muckiness of relationships. You know, people, Pope St. John Paul II wrote quite a bit about this in his book, Love and Responsibility, that we need to see, especially in our modern culture, that people are not a means to an end, a means to having fun, a means to feeling happy, a means to not feeling lonely. He says people are ends in and of themselves. That's why that definition that love, which is what we should bring into our relationships, is to will the good of the other. We see then that the human person, those people who we're befriending, that friendship is for their sake, even more so than ours. Now, that doesn't mean we don't have boundaries, because boundaries actually help the other person that's broken or wounded or experiencing a disorder. But we don't just quit and give up on people. This going no contact culture, the severing of relationships, is not what Christ calls us to. That doesn't mean that we're with people all the time. That doesn't mean that we share everything with people. Boundaries are very important. But so are relationships, and face-to-face relationships at that. 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Up next is a family rosary across America, and I challenge you in your prayer to start praying for good relationships, for good friendships, to start praying for good friendships for your loved ones, maybe for your kids, for your spouse. Friendships can be so edifying and truly grow us when we enter into them rightly.
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15: 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And that's very fertile ground for the gospel of Jesus Christ, because you know, what happened in the planting of the Catholic Church, what happened in the original proclamation of the gospel, was that an entirely new way of seeing reality was revealed to the human race. And so we have that, and it's important that all of us who are believers are doing whatever we can to assist in waking up our brothers and sisters as possible. That includes living our faith with vitality and with witness.
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